0: And it's that constant need for attention or validation. And so they may create or escalate situations just to pull other people in one way, to say, if I can get dramatic about stuff, then somebody will come to me mm-hmm. and rescue me. And I mean, that happens with our staff that we have here, our residential staff. You know, I'm always saying, look, you guys need to figure out how to fill your own cup, you know, and you're at the age where you can do that. And yet it's drama, drama, drama. Mm-hmm. No, no, no. I mean, I need you to do that. And things become bigger than they actually are. I think it's a need for, in one sense, for that attention or validation that some of them look for, that's now been carried over. I mean, I wrote the book years ago, but evidently every kid read it then and feels like they can continue to be this little drama queen that will destroy their marriage one day, because the husband's going to go, uh-uh, we're not doing this. Or they'll destroy their kids mm-hmm. and saying, I'm not going to do this either. And so, because the kids will respond back to them.
1: There's a cycle we've gotten stuck in, and we've got a generation of some overprotective parents, or maybe overprotective is the wrong word, but protective over the wrong things that kids should experience and should learn how to work through negative or uncomfortable emotions. And so then as they grow, those, you know, they get older, they have these experiences, and they don't know how to handle them because they didn't learn as kids. And to your point, Mark, they do anything for attention and validation. People are drawn to them, but then they're so emotionally dysregulated that they lose friendships, and the cycle continues. They end up lonely, and they can't deal with that loneliness. And in all of that, they don't learn how to deal with any of those negative emotions, so they don't learn how to deal with conflict. So conflict's never resolved, so conflict follows them everywhere. So they are constantly in turmoil and in tumultuous relationships because they've not learned how to resolve anything.
0: And amazing, which just fuels the other side of it. It fuels that need to get more recognition mm-hmm. and more drama to draw more people to me. And if you don't resolve that conflict, it just keeps growing and growing and growing. Now, on a side note, I think that's why we have a lot of kids that truly have depression, anxiety, you know, fear, isolation. You know, you look at the qualities of some of this generation, not everybody, but some of them, how it's almost a withdrawal, you know, and then it's, oh no, there's something wrong with me. I can't, like you've mentioned on other programs. It's interesting for me to see how they interpret so many different things. And so they personalize almost everything. Like, everybody's against me. Nobody likes me. Nobody cares about me. They don't invite me to things. What's wrong? You know, I mean, they start to go, everybody hates me. Everybody, you know, doesn't want me involved. They, you know, but you've got all these people doing it at the same time. And I think that's where they revert back to an old school mentality of, I'm going to beat somebody up. I'm going to bully somebody. I'm going to, you know, get online and trash them. I mean, it's childishness that comes back out because they don't know how to maybe resolve the conflict that they're going through. And so they revert back to childishness. It's like guys go, I want to fight you. Let's fight. I go, what is that going to do? Yeah. Okay, you're going to bloody my nose, and okay, oh, we're going to resolve it or what, you know? But I think it's because of their inability to do that.
1: They see the world as just an extension of their own life, which is normal for teenagers to an extent. But there is an extreme selfishness that we're seeing in this generation because everything is just about what makes them feel better because they can't tolerate not feeling good. Yeah. So if they're dependent on the world making them feel better, then you're going to see those extreme highs and lows that you see with teenagers.
0: Wow. And I think that's where it's important for us to go, okay, this is the world. And because parents are going, you're absolutely right. My kid's just like that. You know, I mean, we do other programs that are, you know, why I don't like my kid. Well, this is one of the reasons people, they may love them, but they don't like them because of the stuff that they do and how dramatic they are, because it pushes people away and it's not doing what they want. So they're not getting their needs fulfilled by any means.
1: Yeah.
2: All right. Thank you, Mark and Courtney. We'll come back to you in a few moments, and Mark will talk with a guest here. But if your home is suddenly full of drama, Mark has a book called Tough Guys and Drama Queens. I think it's exactly what you need. It's a practical, honest guide to help you understand what's happening and how to parent through it. So Request a copy of Tough Guys and Drama Queens at ParentingTodaysTeens.org. And Mark will talk with a teen who's experienced some drama of her own. We'll listen to Laura coming up next.
0: Of all the books I've written through the years, this one might be the most important.
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0: Parents are seldom ready for the turmoil that's coming. 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
0: Laura, thank you for coming and being a part. There's very few people that I get to look at that I go, it's just amazing to me how much of a transition there's been in your life. You're not the same person when you first got here. Do you see yourself as being any different?
4: Yeah, I think I'm in a lot of changes.
0: Like
4: a lot of behavioral stuff, not running away or walking off or cussing on staff all the time anymore. So that used to be a frequent thing that I would do.
0: Was that kind of a normal thing?
4: Yeah.
0: Was the same thing going on at home before you got here?
4: Yeah, I wouldn't run away, but I'd just, like, walk out of the house or just, like, yell at my parents if they just told me to do something. Like, it was just
0: wow.
4: It was bad.
0: Okay, so what was going on that kind of caused all of that, that made that start to happen within your family?
4: Well, I was struggling a lot with depression, and I didn't really know until I was, like, 13, but it started when I was, like, 10.
0: Wow.
4: And so I started going to counseling when I was, like, 13. That's when I found out, and I think I just kind of freaked out and would blame everything on that.
0: Wow.
4: And then my parents started, like, becoming more, like, strict with me, and I didn't like that, so I started, like, rebelling against them. And
0: So the older you got, the more strict they were becoming?
4: They were, like, because I would rebel more the older I got, so the more they'd put down more rules to try and help me, like, like get in place, but I'd just break them.
0: So rebel against what?
4: Like, if they told me, like, I wasn't allowed to, like, go out with my friends, I'd just go out anyway against, like, their rules of, like, giving my phone in at a certain time. I'd just, like, yell at them and keep it, or, like, just, like, spend time with my family, I'd just be in my room.
0: Wow.
4: Stuff.
0: So what do you think was causing all that? I mean, depression's an easy answer.
4: Mm-hmm.
0: But have you gotten beyond that and seen something different?
4: Well, I'm adopted, for one, so I have a lot of, like, abandonment issues and, like, attachment issues. So when I feel like they're, like, leaving me or, like, in a sense, like, letting go or giving up, I just, like, get really mad. And I also, when I was 12, I got molested. That caused a lot of, like, anger and, like, self-hate.
0: Wow. Okay, let's go back a little bit. You say abandonment issues. What's an abandonment issue?
4: I feel like when you feel like everyone's just going to leave you, so you form, like, trust issues, and, like, you don't want to open up to people because you feel like they're just going to leave.
0: They're going to leave anyway, so might as well forget it.
4: Yeah.
0: What do you think is at the core of that? Do you think that really goes back to your adoption?
4: I mean, I would say so, but I feel like it also has to do with, like, in the past, like, trusting people, then them, like, breaking my trust or leaving. Mm. When I really, like, confided in them a lot and they just took it for granted or left me.
0: So do you think the issue of being given up for adoption, does that linger with you a lot? Do you think about that a lot? Or
4: when I was old enough to process it, I feel like I really thought about it a lot, and my mom would just drift off and think about it. But as I, like, went through counseling and, like, talked about, worked through issues with my family, it doesn't really, like, faze me as much.
0: Okay,
4: anymore.
0: So when you thought about it, what did you think about?
4: I would think, like, a lot of negative thoughts and just be like, oh, like, that my birth mom, like, didn't love me, even though I was adopted when I was born, so she didn't even get a chance to, like, love me. I'd just overthink it all. And, like, I know it was really hard for her, but I'd be like, oh, she didn't care. Like, and I think, like, she just gave it to, like, my family because she didn't want me. I'd think of like all these negative thoughts that weren't true.
0: Yeah. So you're rebelling, you're doing what you want to do. Friends become really important to you. And mm-hmm. and so what else was going on?
4: I was dealing with a lot of anxiety at the time, too. I get anxiety still over the very little things, and I'll overthink a lot of things. And I was dealing with suicidal thoughts, not as much self-harm. I deal with the self-harm thoughts, but I wouldn't, like, self-harm myself. Yeah, but yeah. I was dealing with a lot of negative thoughts and conflict with my parents, the drama at school, not doing really good in school because I just didn't care at that point. And, yeah, so...
0: So when your parents said, hey, we got to do something, you're not going to be at home, I think it's time to go to Heartlight. How did you respond?
4: I think, honestly, I took it a lot better than I thought I would because I didn't know that was coming, like, at all. It was just, like, a huge shock thing. And I think I was more, like, in shock to, like, react at all. Like, I just cried a lot, and I didn't, like, try to... like, act against it.
0: Yeah.
4: I didn't try to, like, run away or, like, anything because I just didn't want to make things worse for myself. But I didn't try to, like, act against it at all. I just kind of went with it, and I was like, I don't want to make things worse for myself, so.
0: Do you think somebody else was abandoning you again?
4: Kind of. I thought, like, kind of thought, oh, you kind of brought this on yourself. Like, you were acting pretty bad. Like, I think something needed to happen. Like, on the flight over here, from the first time I was, like, thinking about it, because I was with my dad, because I was so mad at my mom. Wow. Like, I was so mad. Like, I don't even remember saying bye to her.
0: Wow.
4: I was really mad. And so my dad took me, and I just remember thinking, like, how could this happen to me? Like, I never expected this to happen to me ever. Like, why would she do this to me? Does she really not, like, love me? Just, like, all of those thoughts going through my head.
0: Wow. When you look back at that time, how do you... Are you embarrassed? Do you think you were justified?
4: I'm kind of embarrassed that I acted that way and thought that about my parents. Because I've realized now that they only did this because they care about me and, like, they wanted to actually have a relationship with me and they love me. But it did take a long time for me to realize that.
0: Okay, so you've lived in an environment for how many months?
4: 13.
0: 13 months. You haven't had a phone. Has that been a good thing?
4: Yeah.
0: Why?
4: I think that I was very dependent on my phone and, like, very, not, like, addicted, but very, like, yeah, like,
0: actually. Why do you think you were?
4: Probably because I didn't want to, like, spend time with my family at all. And so I just, like, isolate and go on my phone. And, like, I always, like, wanted to know what was going on in, like, my friend's life because I think I cared about them a lot more than I did about myself and my family.
0: Yeah.
4: And, like, because of my anxiety, I'd get, like, a notification from someone. I'd be like, oh, I have to answer it right away. What if it's bad?
0: Yeah.
4: So I'd, like, dive on it. Yeah.
0: Wow. Okay, so now you're thinking about that it's time to go home. Mm-hmm. It's time to be back home. Are your parents excited about that?
4: They are, yeah.
0: Yeah.
4: It's been like, I was supposed to graduate in October, and then it went to December, and then I got a level 5 and it got denied. And there's just been so many, like, bumps in the road that I feel like right now I'm really discouraged to go home. And I feel like it's, like, so far away when it's really, like, my goal is February now.
0: Yeah.
4: So.
0: And I think that's a great goal.
4: Yeah.
0: Love your parents?
4: Yeah, now I do.
0: Now, but you didn't?
4: No. I didn't. I thought that they, like, were just hating me and trying to do everything to make my life bad and just putting in rules to make me mad. And, but I realize now that they were just doing it to make me a better person and protect me out of anything. And I do really love them now.
0: That's cool. That's cool. Well, I know that they would be proud of you, and they are proud of you. Just for the changes you've made, and I can't wait for you to get home and get to, you know, kind of start a whole new life of something completely different.
4: Yeah, I'm excited too.
0: Cool. Well, look, thanks for coming in.
4: Yeah.
0: Sharing your heart and telling us about your life a little bit.
4: Yeah, no problem.
2: This is Parenting Today's Teens, and it sounds like at least some of the drama came from Laura's online interactions that were drawing her away from her family. Mark, what are some of the other sources of drama for teen girls these days, and how can parents and grandparents help?
0: Well, you know, I think the first thing is that they all face insecurity in some sense. I mean, I think the drama that comes out of that is really because of the insecurity that they feel like I need to express my opinion, I need to express my feelings, somebody else is causing this in me, and I don't know what to do. And so I think it kind of comes out. I mean, those things that can't be spoken out and get acted out. And so parents and grandparents, you know, above everything else with their insecurity, ought to make sure that their kids know, hey, you are loved, you're cared for, all these other things. Now, you're going to have to deal with other things in their life because teen girls want control in their lives. So allow them to start taking control before they demand it, and at the same time, be involved with words and messages of affirmation. There's nothing you can do to make me love you more. There's nothing you can do to make me love you less. It's a way to encourage a child to remember you are loved somewhere, even if you feel like your world is falling apart. So if they face insecurity and they want to control their lives, know this too, they are emotionally immature. Kids are not growing up as fast, maturing as fast in those emotional realms with this, just their mental capability. It's because sometimes parents do way too much, or we protect them from a world that would love to teach them how to handle some of those things. That's a whole other program to talk about. But there is something about exposure that helps kids grow up. And here's the other thing. Teen girls often feel unheard and misunderstood. And so parents and grandparents should listen more and ask questions to go deeper. Don't try to fix everything all the time. It's okay for them to be undone. But what they want when they kind of put that megaphone up to their life and start being dramatic, what they really want is for somebody to sit down, listen, pay attention, and affirm their feelings and go, hey, you're still good, we're okay, and this is your opportunity as a parent to go, we can do this. So, Courtney, what are some questions we could be thinking about, you know, when we look at all this?
1: Yeah, I have my questions, but I do want to say first, even if your teen is not dramatic out loud and expressing it doesn't mean that those thoughts aren't extreme in their head. So be checking in with your kid about what they're feeling and what's going on, even if they're not expressing those things. But for my questions, the first one is for you parents out there. Do you model disproportionate reactions to things? Because I think some of your teenagers would probably call you dramatic if they had the chance.
0: Yeah.
1: And last, I would just encourage parents to think of ways that they can show their teen that there is more to the world than just their life.
0: Wow. Were you ever a drama queen?
1: No. Are you kidding?
0: Never?
1: No.
0: Okay.
1: In control of my emotions.
0: Oh, whatever. Were you ever around drama queens?
1: Yeah.
0: And what did it do to you?
1: It made me not want to be dramatic
0: ever. To be around them.
1: Yeah.
0: That's the thing. I mean, they do it to express something and it pushes people away.
2: Mark, we've talked primarily about teen girls here today. We have just a moment left. What about guys? Are they guilty as charged as well?
0: Well, yes. Some are. Yeah, I mean, and Courtney's sitting here shaking her head going,
1: absolutely.
0: Yeah. Yeah, sometimes they are. I mean, I think we just kind of pick out drama queens, I mean, because we see it more. I think, as Courtney said, I think a lot of drama gets held in. It's still the same amount of drama, or it's taken out in other ways rather than verbal.
2: Well, thanks to both of you today, and don't forget about Mark's book, Tough Guys and Drama Queens, great help here on this topic, available at parentingtodaysteens.org. Again, parentingtodaysteens.org, lots of resources there, some of them free, so check that out today, parentingtodaysteens.org. Well, Mark and Courtney, thank you so much. Mark, we've saved just a little time for you to close the program now.
0: Hey, moms and dads, and all you grandparents as well, drama isn't just a personality quirk. It's a signal. So when your teenage daughter turns a small moment into a major crisis, I promise you something underneath is screaming out for your attention. It might be insecurity looking for reassurance, and it might be a need for control in a world that feels unpredictable. It might seem that emotions are simply bigger than her ability to manage them right now. But here's what I want you to know. Your teenage daughter doesn't want you to fix everything, you know, at every dramatic moment. She needs you to stay steady through it. Don't match her volume, don't dismiss what she's feeling, and don't disappear when things get loud. The parents and grandparents who lean in when the emotional temperature rises, who listen more than they lecture, are the ones a teen will come to when things get hard.
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7: And this inheritance can never perish, never be stained, never fade, and is secured to us and we to it. And Peter says, I don't care what your physical circumstance, I don't care what your earthly condition, you ought to praise God for that.
13: Welcome to Grace to You Weekend, the Bible teaching ministry of John MacArthur. I'm your host, Phil Johnson. Several years ago, one of the most popular athletes in professional sports said that even after winning multiple championships, earning tens of millions of dollars, playing a game he loves, he admitted, there's got to be more than this. He had all the wealth and fame he had ever dreamed of, but it hadn't brought him the satisfaction he craved. Now, a testimony like that should resonate with you if you're a Christian. It confirms what the Bible says. Even the best this world can offer won't bring ultimate fulfillment. So what does promise ultimate joy and deliver every time? Consider that as we continue John MacArthur's study called Our Great Salvation. And now with today's lesson, here's John.
7: Stephen Charnock, writing in that great classic on the existence and attributes of God, said, regeneration is a universal change of the whole man. It is as large in renewing us as sin was in defacing us. Regeneration. What's the result of it? The result of it is we are born again to a living hope. A living hope. What does he mean by this? Well, a hope which is perpetually alive. A hope which has a quality of life. You say, why does he say that? In contrast to the hope of men, which is always a dying or a dead hope. You realize, don't you, that all hope that men and women have in other than Jesus Christ is a dead or dying hope. The world knows only dying hopes. At best, all the hopes and dreams of men will die when they die, if they haven't died long before. That's why the scripture says, if in this world only we have hope, we are of all men most what? Miserable. You're a miserable person if your only hope is in this world, because it'll all die. They all die. Death cuts the nerve of all hope. But we have an undying hope. We have a living hope. A hope that never dies. A hope that comes to complete, total, final, glorious, eternal fulfillment. That is our hope. Hope, as Peter says it in 2 Peter 3:13, for a new heaven and a new earth in which righteousness dwells. That's our hope, an eternal hope. That is the hope that sustains us. That is the hope that God in His wonderful grace and through His marvelous promise will fulfill. And that's what causes Paul to say, for to me to live is Christ and to die is what? Is gain. How can it be gain to die? How can that possibly be true? Because then your hope becomes reality. To die is gain, to gain the glorious sight of God, to gain the glorified presence of Jesus Christ, to gain the full and uninterrupted and unhindered fellowship and enjoyment of God, Christ, the Holy Spirit, angels, and saints. Death is gain because we gain a room in heaven's glorious splendor. And death is gained because we gain the unreserved and full fellowship and service that God designed us for. To die is gain because we gain the perfection of eternal holiness, eternal perfection, eternal righteousness, freedom from sin, To die is gain, because we gain the royalty, the honor, the glory of heaven. We gain the pleasures that are at thy right hand forevermore. And so William Garnall says that death is not something that a Christian fears. In fact, he says, hope is the saint's shroud.

0: Life can be messy, but you don't have to figure it out alone.
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4: Even if you hoped in Christ in this life and that was it, you're damned. But Christ came through the grave and took the key and unlocked the door of the treasure house of hope. The resurrection of Christ then is the crown of his atoning work. He shows us that he in his death has canceled the sins of the world, satisfied the righteousness of God, conquered death, and thus our hope is a living hope. He came out from among the dead to give to us the same incorruptible life that we might have a living hope, a hope that never dies. And all of that is ours through the new birth, through regeneration, the transforming power of God. So the inheritance then has as its source God, as its motive mercy, as its means new birth. Let's look at its nature. This is so wonderful. Verse 4 says, we will, through the new birth, obtain the inheritance, which is three things, imperishable, undefiled, and unfading. This causes us great joy to know that we have an inheritance which, first of all, is imperishable. Imperishable. Aphthartos means basically not corruptible, not subject to passing away, or not liable to decay or passing away. But beyond that, it has been used in secular language, secular Greek, to speak of a very interesting concept, and that is to refer to something that was unravaged by an invading army. Unravaged by an invading army. That's an interesting thought. If you take that thought back to the Old Testament, you will remember that when God gave to Israel their inheritance, their inheritance was the land of Canaan. Do you remember that? The land of Canaan was the inheritance of Israel. I will give you this land, the land that flows with milk and honey and so forth. They had then an earthly inheritance. But many, many, many times that earthly inheritance, Canaan, was plundered by invading armies, plundered by enemies, ravaged by enemies. And there may be a sense in which that word is enriched to us if you understand it in that kind of connection. That the Old Testament inheritance, the land of Canaan, an earthly inheritance given to Israel, was plundered and ravaged and devastated and destroyed and leveled. But you have an inheritance that will never be ravaged, plundered, devastated. It's imperishable. A fortune that can't be spent. And so it can't be diminished. A treasure that can never be taken, stolen, robbed, plundered. You see, that's exactly what Jesus had in mind in Matthew 6 when he said, lay your treasure up in heaven where moth and rust doth not corrupt and thieves do not break through and steal. Put the treasure where it is safe, where it is imperishable. Listen, there's no place on this world where you can do that. You think you're covered, you got your treasure over here and over there, and you've got your goods and your bank accounts and your bonds and your stocks and certificates and whatever else you're storing it up. It's all perishable, and if it happens to survive this world until you die, it'll all perish when you die because you won't be able to claim any of it. But the treasure that God has given us in the eternal inheritance of salvation, yet to be revealed in the last time as our full and final glorious salvation, is a treasure that will never be ravaged by an enemy, will never be touched by an invading army, will never be taken by a thief, will never be moth-eaten or rusted. Can't be touched. Second word is undefiled. Amantas means unstained, unpolluted, unstained with sin, evil, decay. Everything in this world is defiled. Everything in this world is stained. Everything in this world has been touched by sin. Everything in this world, do you get this, is defective. Everything. Everything fails. That's why the Bible says in Romans 8, the whole creation groans, waiting for its adoption, waiting for the glorious manifestation of the sons of God. The creation is stained. It is defiled. There is moral leprosy that has corrupted everything in this world.

0: I mean everything. We live in a polluted world. We breathe infested and infected air, and we transmit it to everything we touch. And the pollution isn't smog, and the infection isn't AIDS. It's sin. It's sin. All earthly inheritance is defiled. But there is an inheritance that is not. All the best of this earth is dung, rubbish, manure to Paul, but not that treasure which is the righteousness of Jesus Christ, he says in Philippians 3:7-9. That's an inheritance that is not stained and not defiled in any way. How wonderful. Where's your focus? Where's your treasure? The third term he uses is one word, unfading. The New American translates it will not fade away. It's the word unfading. It's basically used of flowers that decay, that wither and die. And it suggests to us here that we have an inheritance that will never lose its supernatural beauty. It'll never fade. It'll never grow old. You see, the kingdom of heaven has no decaying elements. It has no sin. Nothing perishes, nothing is defiled, and nothing fades away. All the strokes of time can't touch it because it's in a timeless place. All the taint of sin can't touch it because it's in a sinless place. Peter says that when the chief shepherd shall appear, we will receive a crown of glory that is unfading, unfading. Oh, how wonderful, how wonderful. Because of our inheritance, which can never be corrupted and never be defiled and never fade away, Peter says we ought to rejoice. We ought to bless God. We ought to adore God. The last point that Peter makes, and a rich one, is the security of our inheritance. You know, you'd say to yourself, well, it would be wonderful if we could enjoy this inheritance, if we could really rejoice and bless God, but I'm afraid we might lose it. How do we know we won't lose it? How do we know that somebody won't come and take it? How do we know that it can't be plundered or stolen? Peter wants to answer that. He wants us to enjoy the inheritance without that fear. So in verse 4, at the end of the verse, he says, reserved in heaven for you. Did you get that? Somebody might say, you know, somebody else might get this. What happens if under this persecution and under this hostility and under this rejection and under the difficulties of the time in which I'm living, what happens if I somehow fall into sin and I forfeit this and somebody else gets it? And so Peter says it is reserved in heaven for you. Wonderful. The word reserved means to guard. It's guarded in heaven. And the already existing inheritance is presently under guard in heaven, presently being and continually being guarded for you. Wow. And where is it being guarded? In heaven. Is that a safe place? That's the safest place there is. Safest place there is. That's the place where moth and rust doth not corrupt and where thieves do not break through and steal, Jesus said. That's the safest place there is. Heaven will never know any invasion. Heaven will never know any spoiling of its treasure. Heaven will never know any laying waste, any defacing of its beauty. Heaven will never have armies tramping into it to fight against its inhabitants. Heaven will never experience some coming and taking away its glories as booty. Not heaven. The treasure is secure. And somebody's going to say, yeah, but I know the treasure is secure, but how secure am I? Maybe I could blow it. There are some, you know, who teach you can lose your salvation and somebody else gets the whole thing. Maybe I can lose it. So he says, it's reserved in heaven for you who are protected by the power of God. Not only is the treasure guarded, but you're protected. Isn't that wonderful? You're protected. I'm protected? Yeah. What am I protected by? The power of God. The omnipotence of God, the sovereign, almighty power of God. You don't have to fear. Beloved, we might as well rejoice. You understand that? You might as well rejoice. Nobody can steal your treasure, and nobody can disqualify you from receiving it. You say, don't I have any part in this at all? What if I just turn my back and curse God and walk away? Well, let's look what the verse says. who are protected by the power of God through faith. That's your part. God works that in you. Your continued faith in God and Christ is the evidence of God's keeping work. God didn't save you apart from faith, and God doesn't keep you apart from faith. When God saved you, He energized that faith in you, and as He keeps you, He energizes that faith. Faith is kindled and preserved and made strong by grace alone. Even the faith is by grace. Grace, he says, reaches into the heart and the soul and works spiritual effects. Boy, that's wonderful. So that while you have, on the one hand, God in His power shutting the lion's mouths and protecting Daniel, you have Daniel's faith at its peak. The two always go together. They always go together. The protection of omnipotent power and the perseverance of faith. It isn't apart from faith, it's through faith. So that the true believer is not only protected by God, but is given a sustaining, persevering faith. As I said before, you weren't saved apart from faith, and you aren't kept apart from faith. You were saved through faith, and you are kept through faith. That's why it's so ludicrous for people to say you can be a Christian even if you don't believe. Not so. God doesn't protect you through sovereign act independent of anything that you do. He saves you through sovereign act by activating by grace your faith so that you continue to believe. Beloved, what has God given to us for which we should adore Him? Peter says He's given us an eternal inheritance. He's given us a salvation ready to be revealed in the last season. What he means by that is we haven't yet entered into the fullness of it. We haven't yet experienced all there is of it. That still waits. The revelation obviously of Christ in all His glory that comes in the last time. We have a taste of it now, but not the fullness. But God has granted it to us. It is now an inheritance. It is an inheritance which we possess in some measure, but not yet in all its fullness, but which is guaranteed to us. God is the source. Mercy was the motive, and that's so wonderful because He gave it to us not because we deserved it, so we don't have to keep deserving it to keep it. He gave it to us because we were so miserable, He had compassion on us. And no matter how miserable we'll be after that, we'll never be as miserable as we were before that. And so He will continue to have that same compassion, and His mercy will be new every morning. And the means by which the inheritance came to us, the new birth, which has given us this living hope based on the resurrection of Jesus Christ out from the dead. And this inheritance can never perish, never be stained, never fade, and is secured to us and we to it. And Peter says, I don't care what your physical circumstance, I don't care what your earthly condition, you ought to praise God for that. You ought to bless God for that. May our hearts do that very thing. Let's pray together. Forgive us, Lord, for taking for granted that reality for which we will spend eternity in constant praise. Lord God, how this shows us the sinfulness of our own hearts. Thank You for unmasking that. Give us a new compulsion to live in the heavenlies, to invest in eternity, to long to be with You, and to endure anything in this life, for the sufferings here are certainly not worthy to be compared with the glory which shall be ours in that day when we see Christ face to face. In Jesus' name.
1: You're listening to Grace to You Weekend, the Bible teaching ministry of John MacArthur. John's current series is titled, Our Great Salvation. Well, John made it clear today, your inheritance as a believer is secure. Obviously, it's comforting to know an inheritance is awaiting and can't be taken away. But perhaps you find yourself wishing that you knew more specifics about your heavenly inheritance, as well as what to expect at the moment of death. I talked about that with John in studio not long ago. Here's what he said.
2: Yeah, I think it was Woody Allen who said, "I don't mind dying. I just don't want to be there when it happens." You will be there when it happens.
1: Yeah.
2: So yeah, you'll have an eyewitness account to give for all eternity on your death. I think that part of the lack of interest in heaven is the ignorance on heaven. I don't hear this much. I don't know when the last time I heard a preacher preach on heaven. There are a few books that have been around over the last years.
1: Yeah, you have one.
2: Yeah, but you don't hear much about it. And look, this is where we're all headed. Look, I can go back to the days when Patricia and I were going to take a long-awaited vacation, and we'd stack up brochures just to look at what the brochures said and photographs to fill our hearts with anticipation for wherever we're going to go. The Bible will do that for you with regard to heaven. If you don't have the enthusiasm that Paul had when he said, "Far better depart and be with Christ," then you don't understand heaven. So to help you with that, we have developed a booklet titled "The Truth About Heaven." It's free to anyone who would like a copy. No need to settle for fictional accounts of heaven, supposedly from people who went there and came back. No need to be ignorant. The Bible says a lot more than you might think. If you're a Christian, you need to know what is being prepared for you in the presence of the Lord. The title again, "The Truth About Heaven." It will take you all the way from the apocalyptic visions of heaven in the book of Ezekiel to those in the book of Revelation, giving you the composite clear picture, one that you probably have never had, of the glorious realities of our future home. Along the way, this booklet dispels popular myths about heaven and clearly spells out the only way that you can get there, through faith in the saving work of Christ. If you want a copy, just ask us.
1: That's right, friend. You don't need to be ignorant about the glorious future for you if you're a believer in Christ. I encourage you to ask for John's booklet, "The Truth About Heaven." 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And then be here next week as we continue John MacArthur's study called "Our Great Salvation," with another half hour of unleashing God's truth one verse at a time on Grace to You Weekend.
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14: Near the end of the Revolutionary War, George Washington received a letter from one of his own officers. Colonel Louis Nicola suggested that America might be better served by a monarchy, with Washington himself as king. Washington firmly rejected the idea. He had spent years leading Americans in a fight for independence from a monarchy. He would not see that victory end with America creating a king of its own. He understood that the cause of the revolution was greater than any one man. 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
22: On the return of Christ. Pray with me. Heavenly Father, our God Most High, the creator of heaven and earth, all that is seen and unseen, all that is visible and invisible. Lord, as I preach and teach your inspired word to your beloved saints, those that are here in Walnut Springs and all those listening and watching on the internet and on the radio, a ministry we are so thankful to you for, Lord. I humbly ask for your guidance and your direction. But without you, Lord, I can do nothing. As always, Father, I confess my shortcomings first to you and then to anyone I may have offended. Father, would you wash me? Would you cleanse me? Would you sanctify me, Lord? I look so forward to the day that you will glorify me and all those that have obeyed your gospel and continue growing in your grace and your knowledge. Father, though my sins are scarlet, you, Jesus, make them white as snow, and though they are crimson red, you make them white as wool. I ask that you make my tongue as a pen of a ready writer. Grant me the clarity to proclaim your word boldly and unashamedly. May your Holy Spirit prick the hearts of every listener so that we could become holy, living sacrifices to be ever more like you, like your Son. Pattern our lives after him in thought, word, and deed. So that we too, Father, can honor and glorify you. For we know that yours is the kingdom and the power and the might forever and ever. Lord, this I pray in the name above every name. Jesus, wonderful counselor, mighty Elohim, everlasting Father, Prince of Peace, the Lion of the tribe of Judah, King of Kings and Lord of Lords, the resurrection and the life. And all God's people said, amen and amen. Welcome, everyone, to Love Letters from Elohim here on your Truth radio station, 100.7 FM, The Word. We're recording live, and if God says the same, soon to be worshiping at our brand new facility that God is providing here, Christ Church of Walnut Springs, Texas. Appreciate all your prayers and as we move forward in this endeavor for God's glory, to equip saints so that we can be the ambassadors that God wants all Christians to be. So please, would you tune in to our radio broadcast, Love Letters from Elohim, 100.7 The Word. We're on every Sunday at 8 p.m. You can also go to Facebook, YouTube, and we are developing a podcast. Soon, God willing, that will be coming out. I find it amazing that we're in our second decade broadcasting God's inspired word all over Dallas, Fort Worth, Metroplex, and then to the entire world. Amazing what God can do with a nobody. He can turn each and every one of us into somebody in Christ for God's glory. A special thanks to my dear sister in the faith, Tracy Bushlon, who helped make this broadcast possible, and a special thanks to Shane and his amazing staff on 100.7 The Word. Now, without further ado, let us begin our study from God's inspired word, a lesson that I've heard and I've studied time and time again, not just to inform, but most importantly, to transform us into the blessed image of our Lord Jesus Christ, so that we can be all that we can be for God's glory. Today's study is what the Bible says on the end times concerning the inspired word of God. We will be looking into Matthew chapter 24, Luke 21, and Mark 13. These inspired texts have been the subject of all sorts of speculation and wild theories concerning the end times and the events that will happen at the return of Christ. Many believe, and also among the brethren, that this text is talking about the second coming of Christ. Many believe it refers to other events. But let us put out of our mind right now what we've been taught about this passage, or what scholars have said, or radio broadcasts and authors of end time events, and let the inspired word of God speak to you and I. The first thing in the proper interpretation of scripture is that we must understand that each particular gospel had a particular audience, that the words were for, especially when considering the synoptic gospels. For example, the Gospel of Matthew was written primarily to the Jews as an audience. And that is why Matthew quotes the Old Testament prophecies so many times more than the other Gospel accounts, because he knew that the Jews would be very familiar with prophecy, and it would mean so much to them. The inspired Gospel of Mark was written for the Roman audience, having them in mind. And that is why it is to the point, powerful, precise, and practical. The inspired Gospel of Luke was written to a Gentile audience. This is important to note, because people have run to Matthew 24 and try to begin to explain the events that are taking place. But there is a failure to understand that the things written were written to a Jewish audience, and so that the signs and symbols would have a meaning to the Jewish audience who were living at that time. In short, for us to understand Matthew 24, we need to think like a Jew, understand like a Jew, and know the Jewish background and mindset. So therefore, let us rightly divide this inspired text. Those that have ears to hear, let them hear the inspired words of the book of the inspired Matthew. Jesus left the temple and was going away when his disciples came to point out to him the buildings of the temple. But Jesus answered them, "You see all these things, do you not? Truly I say to you, there will not be left one stone upon another that will not be thrown down." As Jesus sat on the Mount of Olives, the disciples came to Jesus privately, saying, "Tell us, when will these things be? And what will be the sign of your coming and of the end of the age?" And Jesus answered them, "See that no one leads you astray, for many will come in my name, saying, 'I am the Christ.' They will lead many astray, and you will hear of wars and rumors of wars. See that you are not alarmed. This must take place, but the end is not yet. For the nation will rise against nation, and the kingdom against kingdom, and there will be famines and earthquakes in various places. All these things are but the beginning of the birth pains. Then they will deliver you up to tribulation, put you to death, and you will be hated by all nations for my name's sake. And then many will fall away and betray one another and hate one another. Many false prophets will arise and lead many astray. And because lawlessness will be increased, the love of many will grow cold. But the one who endures to the end will be saved. And this gospel of the kingdom will be proclaimed throughout the whole world as a testimony to all nations. And then the end will come." Matthew 24:1-13. First, let us notice what Jesus has been talking about coming into Matthew 24. Jesus had been speaking to the Pharisees, the scribes, the religious leaders, and had pronounced woes upon them and called them hypocrites, play actors. Jesus pronounces seven woes upon the scribes, Pharisees, and Sadducees for keeping people out of the kingdom of God, and also calling out the city's residents for the evil that it is committed by going along and killing the prophets and stoning God's messengers. Jesus says, "Jerusalem, Jerusalem, you who killed the prophets and stoned those sent to you, how often I long to gather your children together as a hen gathers her chicks under her wings, and you were not willing. Matthew 23:37. As a result, refusing the Lord's protection, their house is left desolate. Now, as Jesus and his disciples are leaving the temple, the disciples are remarking about the temple buildings. Now, the disciples are not pointing these things out like a tourist. I, though myself, have been to Jerusalem as a tourist, and also in my further studies of the Bible, which I have been so blessed time and time again to see the ruins, walk the very streets of that old city in which Jesus and the apostles walked and the prophets before them. Now there is no longer any temple where the words of Jesus have been fulfilled completely in AD 70, just as Jesus prophesied. Jesus and his disciples have been to the temple many times. In fact, all Jews were required to go at least 3 times a year. Pesach, which is Passover, in which the slaying of the lamb, which pointed towards Jesus, the lamb that takes away the sins of the world to those that believe and obey the gospel. And then there's Shavuot, the Feast of Weeks, 50 days after Passover, the resurrection of Jesus Christ, and the pouring out of the Holy Spirit as prophesied by Joel. Then there's Sukkot, the Feast of Tabernacles. This looks to the future when Christ will dwell physically and we will reign with Jesus and be his people forever in his kingdom. What a beautiful, wonderful time that is to look forward to. Unlike what I have experienced, Jesus is not taking his disciples on a guided tour. No, 1,000 times never. Jesus has just condemned the religious leaders and the inhabitants of the city of Jerusalem. And the disciples are saying to Jesus, in essence, how can you condemn such noble structures in this beautiful city? The inspired writer Luke clarifies for us what is taking place. When some were speaking about the temple, how it was adorned with beautiful stones, gifts dedicated to God, in Luke 21:5, the disciples are pointing out how beautiful the city was then. All the beautiful stones, the buildings dedicated to God. And they're saying, look at the gifts that have been dedicated to Adonai. Look at the magnificence of these temples and these buildings. They are all built for the glory of God. Jesus responds and says to them, do you not see all these things? Assuredly, I say to you, not one stone shall be left upon another that shall not be thrown down. Luke 21:6. So what is Jesus referring to? To the buildings of the world, like the Twin Towers in New York or the Burj Khalif in Dubai? No. He's referring to the temple buildings and the city of Jerusalem in 70 AD. They are going to be destroyed. Now, verse 3 is vital and so important to understand the rest of the text. For if we miss what the disciples are asking Jesus, then we're going to misinterpret what Jesus answers. Now, as Jesus sat on the Mount of Olives, the disciples came to him privately saying, tell us when these things will be and what will be the sign of your coming and the end of the age. Matthew 24:3. By the initial reading, it sounds like the disciples are asking about the second coming of Christ and what will be the signs about the end of time. Let me show you why this cannot be the case. First, the disciples did not even believe that Jesus was leaving. They did not even understand that Jesus would be crucified. The disciples did not understand the second coming because they did not understand the first coming, that Christ must first be killed, must die for the sins of all the world. Luke 18:31-34 verifies that they did not understand the things Jesus spoke about his death and resurrection. Taking the 12 aside, Jesus said to them, see, we're going up to Jerusalem, and everything that is written about the Son of Man by the prophets will be accomplished, for he will be delivered over to the Gentiles, will be mocked, shamefully treated, spit upon, and after flogging him, they will kill him. And on the third day, Jesus will rise again. But they understood none of these things. This saying was hidden from them and they did not grasp what Jesus said in Luke 18:31-34. Dear saints of God, it was not until the resurrection that the disciples began to understand these things. That is one most important reason why the disciples could not be talking about the second coming. Secondly, we need to see the other gospel accounts to see what is being asked. Now turn with me, please, to Luke 21:7. Teacher, when will this be, as they asked Jesus, and what will be the sign that this is about to take place? Now turn with me to Mark 13:4. Tell us when these things will be, and what will be the sign when all these things are going to be fulfilled? They're going to come to pass. Do we understand the question they're asking? Dear saints of God, it is not about the second coming, but when are these buildings going to be destroyed? When is it going to be fulfilled that not one stone is going to be left upon another? They understood when Jesus pronounced the woes on the scribes, the Pharisees, and the Sadducees in the city of Jerusalem. But here are the questions they are asking. When will these things take place? And what is the sign to know that this is about to take place? When reading Matthew, we must think and understand, like a Jew, the coming of Messiah was code for both salvation, and if they rejected, then severe judgment. And has always been in all of Scripture. What is the sign that this judgment is going to take place and that the end of the age? This does not automatically mean the end of time. It simply refers to a definite period of time or era. The destruction of the temple would certainly be the end of an era, the end of the Jewish era. And therefore, what the disciples were asking is the sign of the end of this period, the Jewish era of time. And so these are the questions asked by the disciples. When will these things take place? Not 2,000 years from now. What is the sign that these things will be totally fulfilled? Jesus is going to answer these questions in reverse order. Let those that have ears to hear what the Word of God is saying to you and I. First, Jesus starts with the signs to indicate that these buildings will not be left one stone upon another. Matthew 24:4-14. Jesus answered them, "See that no one leads you astray. For many will come in my name, saying, 'I am the Christ,' and they will lead many astray. And you will hear of wars and rumors of wars. See that you are not alarmed, for this must take place. But the end is not yet. For nation will rise against nation, kingdom against kingdom, and there will be famines and earthquakes in various places. All these are but the beginning of birth pains. Then they will deliver you up to tribulation and put you to death, and you will be hated by all nations for my name's sake. And then many will fall away and betray one another and hate one another. Many false prophets will arise and lead many astray, and because lawlessness will be increased, the love of many will grow cold. But the one who endures to the end will be saved. And this gospel of the kingdom will be proclaimed throughout the whole world as a testimony to all nations. Then the end will come." Jesus now warns that many are going to rise up claiming to be the Messiah who will rescue the people of Israel. Many are going to claim to be the ones who can overthrow Rome. Many will claim to be the power of God. Jesus says, do not follow them. They will lead you astray. It's specifically because of what Jesus states here that I believe that all of the New Testament was written before 70 AD, the destruction. Let me tell you why. Because had any of these gospel-inspired accounts been written after 70 AD, they would have certainly brought to the attention of all the readers, look at what Jesus said. It all came to pass just as he prophesied. But no one mentions that. Search all of the letters. Search all of the New Testament books. No one makes a statement such as that. That's because all of the books were written. The inspired accounts were written. All the gospel went forth throughout the whole entire Roman Empire as Jesus dictated before the destruction came. Jesus says that the wars and insurrections will be heard. But do not be afraid, because this is not going to be the destruction of these temple buildings. Nation will rise against nation, and there are going to be problems, but all this must occur before the destruction of the temple buildings in the city of Jerusalem. Listen to the historian Tacitus. He tells us some of the history at the time between AD 30 and AD 70. He is a secular historian, nothing to do with the Bible. He says, the history on which I am entering is that of a period rich in disasters, terrible with battles, torn by civil struggles, horrible even in peace. Four emperors fell by the sword. There were three civil wars, more foreign wars, and often both at the same time. And then we have Josephus, a Jewish historian, was not Christian himself either. During this time, describes a very disturbed state of Judea during this time. You can read all about it in the accounts of Josephus. Massacres of the Jews were perpetuated at Caesarea, at Alexandria, in Babylonia, and in Syria. In addition to the trouble in Israel, the Pax Romana, the Roman peace, was momentarily destabilized between the years of 66 to 70 AD. Natural calamities were happening during this time, just as Jesus predicted. Famine ravaged Judea during the rule of Claudius, which we read about in Acts 11:28. More than 30,000 died of pestilence in ancient Babylon, parts of Judea and in Rome before AD 70. There was an earthquake also recorded in Acts 16:26. All of this happened just like Jesus predicted. Jesus says, when these signs are happening, it is not the end of Jerusalem yet. We also see that persecution would also begin before the coming destruction of Jerusalem. Notice that Jesus says in Matthew 24:14, this good news, the gospel of the kingdom, will be proclaimed in all the world as a testimony to all nations, and then the end will come. This statement proves to us that Jesus must be referring to the destruction of Jerusalem, not the end of the world, and his second and final return. No way. Speaking about the destruction of Jerusalem. Colossians 1:23, Paul by inspiration says, if indeed you continue in the faith, grounded and steadfast, and are not moved away from the hope of the gospel which you heard, which was preached to every creature under heaven, which I, Paul, became a minister. Colossians was written around 61 AD. And so Paul says that the gospel had been heard by everyone under heaven by 61 AD. So we have one of two choices. If the world came to an end at about 70 AD, what on earth are we doing alive today? Jesus had to be referring to the end of the Jewish nation, the end of the temple buildings. Jesus said, once the good news was proclaimed to the whole world, meaning the whole Roman Empire and the surrounding areas, that the end of Jerusalem would come. Jesus was meaning judgment upon the religious leaders and the non-believing Jews of Jerusalem for rejecting Messiah. Some of you listeners may ask, well, what about the abomination of desolation spoken of by Matthew? Matthew 24:15-31. Let us read this gospel account. So when you see the abomination of desolation spoken of by the prophet Daniel standing in the holy place, let the reader understand. Dear saints, this is another study for another time where we could most certainly get into, and I look forward to doing that. But let us continue. Then let those who are in Judea flee to the mountains. Let the one who is in the house stop, not go to take what is in his house. And let the one who is in the field not turn back to take his cloak. And alas, for women who are pregnant and for those who are nursing infants in those days, pray that your flight may not be in winter or on the Sabbath. For then there will be great tribulation such as was not from the beginning of the world until now, and never will be. And if those days had not been cut short, no human being would be saved. But for the sake of the elect, those days will be cut short. Then if anyone says to you, look, here is the Christ, or there he is, do not believe it. For false Christs and false prophets will arise and perform great signs and wonders, so as to lead astray, if possible, even the elect. See, I have told you beforehand. So if they say to you, look, Jesus is in the wilderness, do not go out. If they say, look, Jesus is in the inner room, do not believe it. For as lightning comes from the east and shines as far as to the west, so will be the coming of the Son of Man. When Jesus returns, dear saints, everyone is going to know. And Jesus won't be on the planet. He'll be coming down in the clouds of glory, as we have read and studied in Thessalonians. The dead in Christ have already risen. They are waiting that last trumpet call, and they will accompany Christ in their glorified bodies. And we who are alive will meet them in the air. Won't be in a physical place somewhere on the planet, dear saints. Jesus said, see, I have told you beforehand. So if they tell you to look here, look there, don't believe it. Wherever the corpse is, there the vultures will gather. And immediately after the tribulation of those days, the sun will be darkened. The moon will not give its light. The stars will fall from heaven. The powers of heaven will be shaken. Then will appear in heaven the sign of the Son of Man. And then all the tribes of the earth will mourn. And they will see the Son of Man coming on the clouds of heaven with power and great glory. And he will send out his angels with a loud trumpet call. They will gather his elect from the four winds, from one end of heaven to the other. Dear saints, let us rightly divide the words of Scripture in verses 15 to 16. Jesus says, so when you see standing in the holy place the abomination that causes desolation spoken of through the prophet Daniel, let the reader understand, let those who are in Judea flee to the mountains. Now, is this referring to the great tribulation that will happen at the end of time on the last day? No, 1,000 times never. Jesus is talking about the sign about the destruction of Jerusalem. So what is the abomination of desolation? Turn to Luke 21, and the Word of God, as always, answers to see the answer. Here, the inspired Apostle Luke writes, when you see Jerusalem surrounded by armies, then you know its desolation has come near. Here's the answer. The abomination is the Roman Empire. The holy place must refer to the holy city of Jerusalem. And Jesus says that they're going to cause it to be desolate, to be destroyed. When you see the city surrounded by Roman armies, then you will know that the end is here. What were the people to do? Leave immediately, as Jesus warns. Do not pack. Do not go back into your house to get things, because the disaster is going to be the worst the world has seen. Let us hear from the historians about this great tribulation. Outside the city, hundreds of Jews were crucified. Inside, civil war was taking place. It broke out among several factions. They spent more time fighting one another than they did the Romans. The temple courts were awash with blood. The blockade. The Romans had blockaded and surrounded completely the city of Jerusalem. And so therefore, they were not letting anything out whatsoever. And they would let individuals in, but you could not come back out. So the blockade had reduced the city to a state of famine, so severe that mothers ate their own children. Pestilence, starvation, slaughter, and monstrous atrocities were commonplace. By August of AD 70, 1.1 million Jews had fallen by the edge of the sword. 100,000 had been left away into captivity into all nations. A high percentage of the city's population was exterminated and enslaved during the fall of Jerusalem. In verse 29, Jesus is describing that the sun will be darkened, the moon will not give its light, the stars will fall from heaven, and the powers of heaven will be shaken. In other words, it's lights out for the nation of Israel. This is the judgment of God upon Israel for rejecting Jesus. These symbols and pictures and apocalyptic language are used over and over throughout the Old Testament prophets to describe the end of Jerusalem. Here, Jesus uses the pictures to refer to the nation of Israel. No longer were they God's chosen people. They rejected Messiah. Then Jesus will send out his angels with a loud trumpet call. They will gather his elect from the four winds, from one end of heaven to the other. Jesus is saying, because the Jews have rejected their salvation, that now salvation will be offered to everyone on the planet. No longer just for the Jews, but for Jews and Gentiles. When will these things happen? Jesus tells us to learn from the fig tree in Matthew 24, 32 to 35. As soon as its branch becomes tender, puts out its leaves, you know that summer is near. So alas, when you see all these things, you know that it is near at the very gates. Truly I say to you, this generation that Jesus is speaking to will not pass away until all these things take place. Heaven and earth will pass away, but my words, Jesus says, will not pass away. Just as plants sprout leaves and begin to be fruitful, tells us that summer is near. So also, when these signs appear, then they will know that the destruction of Jerusalem is near. Notice the warning and the assurance Jesus gives in Matthew 24, 35 to 36. I assure you, Jesus says, this generation will not pass away until these things take place. Heaven and earth will pass away, but my words will not. Premillennialists take this passage as the second coming and the coming tribulation that will occur after the rapture. If this is true, think about this, then the generation that saw this must still be alive somewhere. Then that would mean that somewhere there are 2,000-year-old people. Totally ridiculous, absurd, impossible. What Jesus was saying here is that within that generation's lifespan, the disciples and all the people living at that time that were listening and there when Jesus was there, that these things would happen. Not 2,000 years down to today. Jesus certainly was not saying that, but that this would be not far into the future, 40 years, that all of these events would take place. Everything else in the universe may pass away. The words of Jesus, whatever he says, especially about this event, would surely occur to that generation now hearing and living during the time of Jesus. There is, and now is no doubt. Matthew 24, 36 is interesting. I think many get it wrong and think not even Jesus knew the exact day that these things would occur. I disagree with this totally, for the scripture says, remember when Jesus said to Jesus, Lord, you know everything. You know that I love you. John 21, 17. And then Paul, by inspiration, said, in Christ are hidden all treasures of wisdom and knowledge. Jesus himself said, I and the Father are one, John 10, 30. This is Jesus claiming to be God. Immediately after Jesus said this, the religious leaders picked up stones to kill him, stating that he committed blasphemy. Because you, being a man, make yourself God. John 10:33. You notice Jesus did not correct them He did not deny their understanding. He did not say, oh, okay, yeah, you're right. No, Jesus said that no one could take his sheep out of his hand or his father's hand, showing their power is identical in absolute, John 10:28-29. Jesus continues to show he knows all things by listing the signs that would occur when the destruction was coming. The disciples have also asked

only the Father knew when his judgment would take place. Did you know that the Son of God is omitted in many ancient manuscripts? That is a fact. Plus, this verse I have cited confirmed that Jesus and the Father are one. Another study, God willing, for another time. Jesus knew exactly when this would take place. Therefore, be alert, since the day or the hour was not told to the disciples, they had to be ready at any time for these things to take place. For it will be like the days of Noah. Things in the world will be going on just like they always have. You see, things will continue to go on. Yes, there might be this wars and there might be famines. There might be all kinds of things taking place. But specifically, that destruction came during the time of the fall of Jerusalem. That's what this is all about. That's what Jesus is speaking about. Not talking about the end of the age. He's not talking about the last day. He's talking about the end of the Jewish age. Things in the world will be going on just like they always have. The same is true for the judgment of Jerusalem. Things will be like the ordinary everyday things, but suddenly the destruction will happen. So pay attention to the signs so you do not get caught in the city. In 66 AD, Cestius Gallus, a Roman general, briefly besieged Jerusalem in late 66 AD before unexpectedly retreating, allowing trapped residents and Christians to flee. The final siege and destruction of the city and its temple came under General Titus in 70 AD. During this time, the Romans permitted people to enter for Passover, but barred anyone from leaving. Matthew 24:40-41. Then two will be in the field, one will be taken, one will be left. Two will be grinding at the mill, one will be taken, one will be left. These inspired verses are used by many to show erroneously that this passage is talking about the rapture. 1,000 times never. It is my sincere hope that by now, and I encourage every listener to check me out and see that there's no way that this passage could be talking about the second coming of Christ or the end of time. So when the preacher, what and when and does this passage mean? This is talking, as we have come to see, about the Roman armies coming in, surrounding Jerusalem. Some are going to suddenly be taken by Rome, dispersed or killed. Others, if they listen to the words of Jesus, will be able to escape the destruction of Jerusalem. This is what it would be like when the Roman armies come. People were going to begin to disperse. Many would stay to be killed, and the destruction would take place. Now, Jesus has described all these things that will happen as signs to the events of one stone not being left upon another. Jesus is now going to continue on his discussion and describe what it will be like after these things. Notice Matthew 25:1. Then the kingdom of heaven will be like 10 virgins. This is an important word. It is not like the other places, like in Matthew 24:32. Now, from the parable concerning that day, Jesus will now describe what the kingdom will be like after all these things take place. Let me be very clear. Everything Jesus is talking about in chapter 24, Matthew 21, and Mark 13 are all referring to the destruction of Jerusalem and the signs that will precede that event. It was a great and terrible event for which Jesus told his disciples to be ready for. The use of apocalyptic language does not need to throw us and confuse us, especially since we have two other gospel accounts to help us decipher the language found in this chapter. And then looking at the Old Testament prophets, we can see that this apocalyptic language always pointed to the destruction of Jerusalem and the end of the Jewish era and the commencement of the church age. This is how the Lord spoke when referring to

0: bringing judgment upon nations. Jesus uses the same language as the prophets of the Old Testament, referring to the surrounding nations, the nation of Israel and the nation of Judah. As I've stated, the same type of language is found in Daniel, Ezekiel, Revelation. Search out the scriptures and see for yourself to help us know what judgment the Lord is referring to in this chapter. Remember that Jesus said that the generation alive would not pass away until all these things take place. That is key to understanding this inspired text. Therefore, we reject premillennialism that takes this passage out of its context. We reject the great tribulation theorized. We reject the rapture of only saints while others are left behind. None of that is true in this text and is a twisting of the scriptures unto destruction. Peter the Apostle writes that Paul's letters contain some things that are hard to understand. He notes that the ignorant and unstable people twist these letters and the rest of scripture to their own destruction. 2 Peter 3:16. Peter describes those who distort the letters of Paul and the rest of scripture as untaught and unstable. They lack a firm foundation in true apostolic teaching and are unfamiliar with the rules of biblical hermeneutics and interpretations and a proper exegesis of the text. We are to compare all of scripture. We are to keep it all in context, not reading our own interpretations of those of others into the inspired text. Now, dear saints, let us look at some of the key takeaways for our Bible instruction for today. In Matthew 24:42, Jesus instructs, "Therefore keep watch, because you do not know the day in which your Lord will come." This verse reminds us to live each day with purpose and diligence, just as a homeowner would not let his house be broken into if he knew when the thief was coming. We too must be spiritually alert, prepared for Christ's return. This means nurturing our faith daily, living in a way that honors God, always ready to meet him in death or life, always allowing Jesus to be the Lord in every decision in our life and live under his lordship, not ours. Obeying what we read in scripture and applying it to our life, not merely hearing it, not merely lip service. Secondly, Jesus speaks of wars, famines, earthquakes as the beginning of birth pains, Matthew 24:8, preceding the destruction of Jerusalem. These signs are not meant to incite fear, but to encourage discernment. As believers, we are called to understand the times we live in, respond with wisdom and faith, trusting in God's ultimate plan. As we see the LGBT growing, as we see the corruption of the little minds of our little children in the public school systems, as we see this Muslim invasion coming all around us here in America, dear saints, we are to be planting, we are to be watering, we are to be ready, equipped to give any and every man and woman an answer, not to be wavering, not to be lukewarm, but to be on fire, a fire in our bones that we cannot contain, dear saints. And we must be always doing this with meekness and with respect to everybody that we encounter. He who lives by the sword will die by the sword. Not talking about not defending ourselves and our family if somebody comes to hurt them, but that we are not to be going out with the sword. God will protect us. And if we die, dear saints, if we die, we have a place in glory. That's what we Christians have, that all the world does not have, and that they need to know that they need desperately. This awareness helps us to remain steadfast, hopeful, even amidst the worst chaos. But remember, we've got to be planting, we've got to be watering, we've got to be telling people about Christ Jesus. Thirdly, we are to stand firm in the faith. Matthew 24:13, Jesus promises, "But the one who perseveres to the end will be saved." persevere to the end of your life. Don't waver, go back and forth. Stay dedicated till the end. This assurance encourages us to remain steadfast in our faith, even when faced with all kinds of trials and tribulations. Our journey may be challenging, but perseverance is key. Trusting, holding on to Jesus because he's holding on to you, holding on to his promises because he can never lie, never breaks the promises. And all that Jesus says is going to come to pass. We seek him with all our heart, we'll find him. And he will never forsake us nor leave us. He's with us to the end of the age. By holding on to our faith in the Lord of glory, we demonstrate our trust in God's promises and his eternal salvation. Fourthly, the gospel of the kingdom will be preached in all the world as a testimony to all nations. Then the end will come, Matthew 24:14. This verse underscores the importance of evangelism, of you and I being ambassadors for Christ. Sharing the good news of Jesus Christ is not just a duty, but a privilege. As we spread his message of love and salvation, we participate in God's redemptive plan for humanity. And fifthly, Jesus warns, for false Christs and false prophets will appear and perform great signs and wonders to deceive, if possible, even the elect. Matthew 24:24. This caution reminds us to be discerning and grounded in Scripture. By knowing God's word, we can recognize, resist temptation, resist deception, ensuring that our faith remains anchored in the truth of God's word. Sixthly, in Matthew 24:35, Jesus declared, heaven and earth will pass away, but my words will never, ever pass away. This powerful statement reassures us of the eternal nature of God's promises. While the world around us is changing constantly and spiraling down into destruction, God's word remains constant and unchanging. Trusting in his sovereignty gives us peace and confidence, knowing that his plans are perfect and everlasting. We are more than conquerors in Christ. Nothing can separate us from the love of God, which is in Christ Jesus. And seventh, embrace the unknown with faith. Jesus emphasizes that no one knows the day or the hour of his return. Not even the angels, but only the Father. Only Jesus and the Holy Spirit. Matthew 24:36. This mystery invites us to live by faith, not by sight. Embracing the unknown with trust in God's timing allows us to focus on living faithfully in the present without being consumed by worry about the future. Live with purpose and integrity. The parable of the faithful and wise servant in Matthew 24:45-47 illustrates the importance of living with purpose. Who then is a faithful and wise servant whom the master has put in charge of his household? This servant is blessed for being diligent and responsible. We're called to live with integrity, using our gifts, our opportunities, everything that God has given you and I to serve God and others faithfully. Anticipate Christ's return with joy. Matthew 24:30 describes the coming of the Son of Man with power and great glory. This anticipation should fill us with joy and hope. As believers, we look forward to the day when Christ will return to establish his kingdom fully, totally, and completely. This expectation should fuel our daily lives with purpose and excitement, knowing that our ultimate hope is in Christ. It is definite. It is going to happen. And finally, Jesus' teaching in Matthew 24 reminds us of the importance of gathering together as a church family. As we navigate the challenges of life and await his return, we are called to support and encourage one another by building each other up in faith. We strengthen the body of Christ, reflect his love to the world. Together, we can face any challenge with courage and with hope. In Matthew 24:24, Jesus describes and reveals the gospel of the kingdom by foretelling the destruction of Jerusalem temple, the signs of the end age, his triumphant return, and the vital commandment for believers to stay spiritually ready. For judgment is coming upon all those that do not believe. You've heard the gospel today, dear saints, dear listeners. Do not let this moment pass by. Do not wait. Do not hesitate. Do not delay. Right now, make the right choice. Obey the gospel. Give your life to Christ. And God, by the power of the Holy Spirit, through His Word, is speaking to you right now. Are you listening? Answer the call. Why wait? Delay is a form of saying no to God. Step forward today. Obey the good news, the gospel. If you believe Jesus is the Christ, the anointed Savior of God, sent to save you from the consequences of your sin. If you believe this with all your heart, mind, and soul, and if you are ready to call Jesus not just Savior, not just a pass out of hell, but Lord, Master of every area and decision in your life, and if you are ready to repent, to turn from following yourself, the devil in this world, and start to follow Jesus, then you are ready to be baptized into Christ for the forgiveness of your sins and to receive the gift of the indwelling Holy Spirit, to receive the gift of eternal life. You are ready to be baptized into Christ, into His death, His burial, and His resurrection. Come, Jesus said, all those that are heavy laden, I will give you rest. Jesus is talking about eternal rest, rest that lasts forever, abiding in Jesus. The devil wants you to wait. Don't. Make your profession before Christ. Make it before God. Make it before all of heaven and His people, and be born from above. Pray with me. Father in heaven, we praise You. We glorify You. We thank You for Your immutable, inspired Word. Father, the key is to remain faithful to You, to constantly be about Your business, Father, planting, watering, taking the gospel to all creation, Lord, remaining faithful in Your promises no matter what comes, no matter death, no matter what powers comes our way. We have the promise of being with You forever and in eternity. We thank You and we praise You. And Father, I just pray that the love that You have bestowed to Jesus Christ, the faith that we have in Christ Jesus, and the fellowship of the Holy Spirit would abound upon all that are hearing and listening. And may we have an impact for You on this world, for Your glory. In Jesus' name we pray.
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12: 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I'm Rabbi Schneider. I love this verse, Exodus 23, verse 30. 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
22: 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Dr. Tondelin and Elder Shondalyn Perry of Think It Not Strange Ministry. 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
1: All right. Hello out there. This is Dr. Tondelin Perry. You are on 100.7 The Word FM. Today we are the Think It Not Strange Ministries, and we are so grateful to be here. I hope that everyone has had a blessed Sunday and good weekend. I know I was busy. We had a lot going on this weekend. So, but I'm so happy to be here. And, you know, I'm just thinking, I'm like, man, this month is flying by. It is flying by. Matter of fact, not only just the month, but the year is flying by, you know. But I remember when I was younger, my mom would always say, and my dad, they would say, you know, the older you get, the faster time flies by, you know, and that is so true, you know. But anyway, again, thank you all for joining. We have some amazing special guests that are in the house today. I'm so grateful. I'm not by myself, but I have me some special people that are here that I love so dearly. Amen. But we're going to have a good time tonight. We just truly believe that what God has in store, I just believe it's going to bless you and it's going to encourage you. And I believe you're going to learn something that you have never heard before. Maybe. No, I believe so. You will. But all right. Let's go around and say who we have. So if my guests will go ahead and tell me who you are, we'll start with you.
6: Robin Lloyd.
1: All right.
6: Author of Perspective Books, Devotionals. 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My new book, which came out June the 6th. Okay. And it's doing quite well nationally because of The Word 100, Think It Not Strange Ministry, and Pastor Sam. It's called Inspirational Perspectives. And it's gifts from God.
1: That's right. All right, our second guest.
10: Amen, everybody. My name is Tori Danner, and I'm a minister in training, and I go to Mount Olive Church of Plano. So I am definitely excited to be here, and I love TINS. I'm a part of TINS as well.
1: All right, we're glad to have you.
23: Right, and I'm that other one that people say I look like. No, I'm Shondalyn Perry, and it's a pleasure to be here one more time.
1: All righty.
24: And I am Kelly Brown. I also go to MoCop.
1: All right. Well, I am so. What do you do? Is there anything you do at MoCop?
24: Yes, I'm actually part of the counseling ministry now.
1: Oh, okay. So you're a counselor?
24: Mm-hmm. Yes, I am.
1: All right. Well, we're so glad to have you here. Well,
24: thank you. I'm glad to be here.
1: All right.
23: We definitely may need that on this show.
1: Yeah. Always we need some help, right?
6: I need some counseling.
24: The counselor needs some counseling.
1: Yeah. I always say a doctor needs a doctor, and a lawyer needs a lawyer. A teacher needs a teacher. And guess what? A pastor needs a pastor.
24: Amen.
1: No, but we just thank you again there for listening. So, but today, one of the things I like to do is to seek God and ask God, Lord, what do you would have us to speak on tonight? And the Lord told me, he said, I want you to tell my people that their gifts matter. Their gifts matter. Yes. And somebody out there may be saying, our gifts matter, but I don't even have a gift, you know? But you know what? God said he has no respect of person. So right. God said what he gave to one, he'll give to another. Now, it may not be the same gift, but we all have a gift. And I just believe that, you know, we were created intentionally by God. You were created intentionally by God, not just because, but he created you. You probably heard it, on purpose. For a purpose.
6: Oh, yeah.
1: Amen. Yeah. So guess what? You are not an accident.
6: That's right.
1: You are not an accident.
23: You know, you said something that got my attention when you said about the gifts, and you said that we all have a gift.
1: Mm-hmm.
23: And one of the reasons why I believe we all have a gift is because we are gifts.
1: Wow.
23: We are gifts.
1: That's right.
23: So you can only produce what you are.
3: Mm-hmm.
23: So if you are a gift, that means you can produce gifts.
6: That's Go ahead and teach. Go ahead.
3: That is so true. And by us, now who is the ultimate gift?
23: Uh-oh, who is it?
3: Who is the ultimate gift?
24: Jesus.
3: That's right.
6: Come on now. The bright morning star.
3: Come on now.
23: Hey, now. Come on now.
6: The way, the truth, and the life.
3: Yes. Yes.
6: The Alpha, the Omega, the beginning and the end.
3: Amen.
6: There's nobody like it. Right
3: now. And I'm so grateful because, you know, that gift, he's a healer. He is a deliverer.
23: Well.
3: He is a way maker.
23: Well.
3: Amen. So there may be something that you are waiting for, that you are seeking God for. Talk to the gift.
6: You just have to have a perspective.
3: Yes.
6: A perspective is a gift.
3: That's right.
6: Mm-hmm. But you have not because you asked.
3: Because you asked not. Mm-hmm. Right. My sister, my twin over there, she always say, you can't be who you are until you know who you are.
6: Yeah.
3: So you will never be able to identify your gift until you find out who the giver is.
23: Come on.
3: Mm-hmm. Right. So a lot of times we're trying to figure out, there's many people that say, I don't have a purpose, or I don't know my purpose. Mm-hmm. Well, you will never know until you go to the one who created you, right? Mm-hmm. So once you go to the creator, who is Jesus, your creator, he created you. He took time out to create you.
23: Lord.
3: Just think about that.
6: But you know, everybody wants it now.
3: Right.
6: Mm-hmm. God is not a microwave God.
23: Mm-hmm.
6: It's in his time.
3: That's right.
6: God's timing.
23: Yeah.
6: You know.
23: Mm-hmm.
6: Okay, so, I mean, just think, you can't have a baby and he's going to get up and run.
3: Come on.
6: He's got to crawl.
3: That's yeah. right.
6: He's got to be able to roll over.
3: Yes, that's right.
6: But that's your perspective. A lot of people think, you know, I want to go through. I want it now.
3: Mm-hmm.
6: Yeah.
3: That's right.
23: Yeah. And I'm so happy you said that because in James, I believe it's James 1:4, it says, allow patience to have it's perfect work mm-hmm. so that yeah. you can have entiring, wanting mm-hmm. nothing.
3: That's right.
23: So yeah. we don't have to go back and say, oh, I wish I had this. I mm-hmm. wish I would have did it this way. If we just be patient.
6: Mm-hmm. Yeah.
23: You know what I'm saying?
3: Right.
23: So you're starting stuff now.
6: Yeah, man, it's like having a steak. You
3: That's
6: can't
3: right.
6: chew a steak without no teeth.
3: That's
23: Come on,
3: right.
23: Now.
6: You know, you got to wait till they grow in.
23: You better say that now. Yeah.
3: And you know what? No gift is small. It's too small. No yeah. gift. Because you know, there are times, and I'm saying that because there are times when I used to think like, man, what can I don't have a gift. I don't mm-hmm. have anything. And then the Lord told me, he said, yes, you do. Mm-hmm. You're an encourager.
23: Wow.
6: Yeah.
3: He said, you are an encourager. And I'm like, okay, but I don't, you know, I was just like, okay, I'm an encourager. Don't we all have that? Right. But the Lord,
23: no,
3: it, she said, no, but the Lord, he told me, he said, you are an encourager. And so many people are just going through here. You were speaking, Kelly, about, you know, you're a counselor. And so even counseling is encouraging people. You're helping people to find out what's going on, diagnosing certain things within themselves. So, but when the Lord told me that, I said, wow, thank you, Lord. And so, but before I was just like, that's not a gift. I'm trying to look at somebody else's gift. You see what I'm saying? And I'm looking at me and I'm like, Lord, that's, I don't see how that's a gift, you know, to myself. That's how I used to feel. You know, and but I just thank God that I know now because, you know, even what I do in my field, you know, I'm a chaplain and I help, you know, people. I talk to people. I listen to people. And so that just encourages me when they tell me, thank you. Thank you so much. So that's letting me know. Right.
6: Yeah. All right. I love the ministry. Think it not strange.
3: Yes.
6: The title. Think it not strange that we all have inspirational perspective.
3: Yes. Mm. Yes.
6: And that means we all have the gifts.
3: That's
6: think it
3: right.
6: not strange.
3: That's right. That's right. That's
6: yeah.
3: right.
23: And I'll tell you one thing, what you said, Tondalyn, comparing, when we compare ourselves
3: mm-hmm.
23: to other people, that's definitely not a gift.
3: Mm-hmm. What is that?
23: It's not a gift.
24: That's all that matters. He said it's not a gift.
6: Not from the creator, maybe from the creature, yeah. but not the creator.
3: Right, yeah. right. That's right. That's right. Yeah. That's right.
6: He created us all. Yeah. You know, different, you know.
3: Right. Right.
23: Thinking negative about yourself,
3: mm-hmm.
6: yeah.
23: speaking down. The Bible says to think on these things that are, y'all hear me out, I forgot the scripture. No. Mm-hmm. Think on these things that are pure, mm-hmm. that are honest report. Mm-hmm. You know, God wants us to think on those things. Now, those are gifts
3: mm-hmm.
23: from God. But when we start thinking on negativity things that ain't from God, that ain't no gift. Because see, the only thing God can produce is gifts.
6: Mm-hmm. Yeah.
3: Mm-hmm.
6: You know, it's like what you're saying is this. In my book, we talk about perspectives.
3: Mm-hmm.
6: Well, God didn't call flowers roses, petunias. They were just flowers.
3: Mm.
6: People are people.
3: Mm-hmm.
6: And he brought them to Adam, and he said, whatever you call them
24: mm-hmm.
6: is what they'll be called.
3: Mm-hmm. Right.
6: We may call them Bubba, Junebug, you know, whatever. But he knows our name.
23: Yes, he does.
6: And that's what it is.
3: Yeah. Mm-hmm. Yeah. That's right.
6: And that's why we do. We want everything, but your gifts is that. Mm. It's what we call them. But he said, the people are called by my name.
3: Mm-hmm.
6: So that's just my perspective.
3: That's good. That's a good perspective.
10: And I think with gifts, it's so important that we know, because it's supposed to help somebody else.
3: Yes.
10: As opposed to make an impact within our community, our family, our friends, especially as a believer.
3: Mm-hmm.
10: And even if you're not a believer, God still pours gifts in you to pour out for the benefit of others.
3: That's right.
10: A lot of times we don't know our gifts because we're seeking validation from others.
3: Come on, that's good.
10: But he's like, I'm the one that can validate who you are.
3: Yes.
10: And so by him validating who you are, by telling you who you are through his word, that's how you're able to know your gifts on what areas you're meant to make the impact at.
3: That's right.
24: If you don't get out my mouth.
3: That's
24: But she summarized what I was going to say, but I will say that, as you were saying, sometimes we don't even know our gifts.
3: Mm-hmm.
24: And sometimes it's kind of as you're going through life, you have like that aha moment, like, oh, that's what that is.
3: Mm-hmm.
24: I've had this gift the whole time and I didn't understand,
3: because
24: I know even with myself, I had things going on throughout my life, not realizing until I came to MoCop. I'm like, oh, that's what that was, you know, and getting into my word, you know, and reading, you know, my scripture, you know, and spending time with God, just, you know, developing my relationship. I'm like, oh, that's what that is.
3: Wow.
24: And also advocating. I'm passionate about advocating.
3: Mm-hmm.
24: I didn't realize that advocating is also a gift.
3: Wow. Mm-hmm. That's good. You know, so. That's good. That's right. So our gifts matter. So you may be listening out there. I want you to know, the Holy Spirit, God wants you to know that your gift matters and it's for purpose.
24: Yes.
3: You know, again, like I was speaking about the encouragement, you know, so when I say that, I'm saying that to myself, you know, just to always know that you may not get the claps, you may not get the pats on the backs, you may not get that, but it's not about that.
24: Mm-hmm.
3: The gift is not about getting a pat on the back or, you know, getting claps or getting, you know, cheers and stuff. But it's about doing the will of the Father, you know. It's about doing the will of the Father. And sometimes we can get caught up in it thinking it's about us.
6: Yeah.
3: Right. So that's the thing, that as you speaking about perspective and how
6: it's like, you know, a perspective is this life. In my book, it says it's happening for you, for us.
3: Yes.
6: It's not for us to learn. It's to learn how to accept God.
3: That's good.
6: To wait on him.
3: Wow.
6: Because it said that he that waiteth upon the Lord.
3: Mm-hmm.
6: It didn't say he that rushes the Lord.
3: Mm-hmm.
6: And it didn't say he's going to wait on us.
3: Right.
6: We have to wait on him.
3: That's right.
6: And that's just, well, these are just little things that, you know, are in my books.
3: I pumped those them some good things.
6: Yeah.
23: So when we come back, we're gonna continue to talk, but when we come back, we're going to definitely dig more into Mr. Lloyd's book and why he wrote it, and he can give us some inspirations about the book that he wrote, and we're gonna dig in a little bit more on that. So you all get ready, get people out there, have them to call, and y'all call
3: that
23: in
3: number.
23: and pick his head and ask him some questions.
3: And that number is 1-800-949-5973. All right, we will be back. Please come in, like she said, with your questions, but we will be back. And we will be back. All right.
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23: All right, we are back. Thank you for tuning in. This is the Thinking Not Strange talk show. We are on 100.7 The Word FM. We have a team here. We are talking about your gift matters. You know, just letting you know how powerful and how important that you are, letting you know that you were not created. You were created intentionally by God and not by an accident. So God created you on purpose for purpose. And there's something that he has placed in you. He has placed in you for somebody else, right? But I am so happy we have one of our special guests that is here, and we brought him here. He is no stranger to us, but but we have a doctor now. we have Arthur Robin. And so we thank you so much for being on here today. He has done so many things, written so many books. And so he wanted to go ahead and talk about his books and the things that he's done. I think he wrote about, two or three books?
6: Two devotional perspective books.
23: Yes, okay. Yeah.
6: But I really didn't write them.
23: Okay.
6: It's like asking Moses, did he write the Ten Commandments? Oh, God. It's just a perspective of what God has given me.
23: Okay.
6: Through the Bible.
23: Okay.
6: And you know, B-I-B-L-E, the Bible.
23: Yes.
6: Basic instructions before leaving earth.
23: That's right.
24: Amen.
6: Yeah.
23: That's right.
6: And it's, you know, it's just little things like that way. But it is just a perspective. And I tell people, you have a perspective.
23: Mm-hmm.
6: It's just all, it's that you have a gift. Mm-hmm. You have a perspective. Yeah. Mm-hmm. I just happen to ask God to let me write about it. You know?
23: Right.
6: And it's just tell people.
23: So what's the name of your books?
6: It's the first book was called A Believer's Perspective.
23: Okay.
6: The new book, which was dropped, which has gone national already, is called Inspirational Perspectives. And they're both on sale from Amazon.com.
23: Okay.
6: And bookstores at churches such as Mount Olive and One Faith Community. Different churches,
23: Okay.
6: Yeah.
23: So let me ask
6: First Baptist of Hamilton Park, yeah.
23: Okay.
6: Yeah.
23: So let me ask you this. What is it that inspired you to write these books?
6: Well, I had something to happen to me in 2018.
23: Okay.
6: I was on life support, given 24 hours to live.
23: Mm.
6: And when I woke up, I thought it was the next day, but it happened almost 3 weeks.
23: Oh, wow.
6: And when I woke up, I couldn't talk, and everybody was there. Mm. And I had time to really realize what the word meant.
23: Okay.
6: For instance, when people say, when Jesus said to Mary, he says, but now he's dead. He said, no. He's just sleeping.
23: Mm-hmm.
6: My doctor said I was going to be dead.
23: Mm-hmm.
6: But my God said, no, Robin, you're just sleeping.
23: Just sleeping.
6: You know.
23: Wow.
6: And once he did that, I started to understand, like a lot of people will read the Bible. And when people would be preached, people, now we need to be taught. They never called Jesus preacher. They called him teacher.
23: Teacher, yeah.
6: And that's all my perspective is just making people understand. They pass words like, for instance, is.
23: Mm-hmm.
6: That's a big word.
23: Mm-hmm.
6: the Lord is. Mm-hmm. That's the 23rd, you know. But nobody, they but the Lord is. What is is? Mm-hmm. Is when he said, I am that I am.
3: That's right.
6: I am whatever you need. Mm-hmm. And David said, the Lord is whatever.
3: Whatever you need.
6: Those little things like that. And it teaches how to prayer, praise, and patience. And those are little things like that. And I'd learned that. Okay. Well, I had to learn to walk again. Mm. I had to learn how to talk.
3: Wow.
6: Because I had that tube down my throat breathing. Mm-hmm. And God was saying, do you hear me now?
3: Wow.
6: And I said, yeah. Yes. Yeah, he said, do you want that bluebell and that fried chicken? I said, no, Lord, I want you.
3: Wow. That's beautiful.
6: And when I read something, it just says something different to me.
3: Okay.
6: It's like we were talking earlier, your mm-hmm. perspective is a gift.
3: Right.
6: You know, God gave us examples mm-hmm. in the Old Testament. His example was through Job, Joseph, the Hebrew boys, Samson, David. But in the New Testament, those examples were called parables. Mm-hmm. Jesus said there was a certain man, there was a certain woman. And that's this book. It's just perspective. It's just a new way of telling people the things that are in that Bible mm-hmm. are still here today.
3: That's right.
6: But some people, they expect, he parted the Red Sea. Well, he still parts the Red Sea. If you're on Central Expressway or 635 and you don't know how to wreck and you come back the other way and you said, I was just over the other mm-hmm. side. It's a bad wreck. Mm-hmm. Well, God lets you pass through.
3: That's right.
6: Mm-hmm. And that's just what these perspectives are about, little things. And we take that for granted, like you said. Mm-hmm. And when you have a gift, we take those gifts for granted.
3: So I was going to ask the question, another one. So before you had your, accident and stuff in the hospital and stuff. So, did you ever have a desire to write a book?
6: No.
3: Okay.
6: I wrote songs, I was with Stax
3: Records.
6: I think I wrote songs. And somebody says, how do you write a book? Well, if you can write a song, you can write a book.
3: Right.
6: A 3-minute song is just a little 3-minute book.
3: Right. Mm.
6: But the thing it is for him, what I do for him.
3: Right.
6: You know, and everything has been fulfilled. I don't know if you want me to tell the story. I met you on the telephone mm-hmm. back in 2020, almost mm-hmm. 7 years ago.
3: Yes, you did.
6: And it was, you wanted me, the company that I have, we mm-hmm. design and build houses. Mm-hmm. But that's not what God wanted us to do. Mm-hmm. God had us to, for him. He let, there is again, just my perspectives of certain things. I understand now the Bible more than I ever did.
3: Wow.
6: You know, when Satan took Jesus up on the mountain and showed him everything, and he said, all this could be yours. Well, God took me out in Stax Records. I've been to South America. I've been everywhere. I've done everything. Mm-hmm. But my choice is him.
3: Right.
6: Mm-hmm. I choose you. Mm-hmm. And it's our choice to choose.
3: Right.
6: And that's my perspective that I found those things.
3: That's good. So like you said, prior to having the encounter with Holy Spirit in the midst of being in the hospital when you with your heart and stuff. So from there, as you laid in the bed, I'm just, being there and having to go through that, then having to go through what you went through. So basically what you're saying is that drew you closer to the Lord.
6: I've always been closer to the Lord. He was close to me. Mm-hmm. I just didn't know it.
3: What drew you closer?
6: Mm-hmm. It's just like a couple. There's this couple, they're driving down the road mm-hmm. and there's a lady sitting in the passenger seat and the guy's on the wheel and they get to a red light. And there's a couple, and they're all cuddly. And the wife says to the husband, that used to be us 25 years ago. Mm-hmm. And the husband looks at the wife and says, I haven't moved. Mm-hmm. I'm still a little wheel. Mm-hmm. Well, God is that same way. Mm-hmm. He hasn't moved.
23: Yeah. Mm-hmm. So what you're saying is God wants us, we were always looking at our perspective of things. Yeah. Mm-hmm. But God says, I want you to switch it and look at my perspective.
6: Right. Mm-hmm. Yes.
23: Okay. So you've been having that encounter, she said, been in the hospital, then you might have been, I could be wrong, but you might have been kind of looking at your perspective of some things. But when that situation occurred, God's flipped it, and then you were able to see his perspective.
6: Right.
23: And seeing his perspective brought out the perspective.
6: Yeah, but sometimes he has to get our attention.
23: Right, mm-hmm. absolutely.
6: Mm-hmm.
23: Absolutely.
6: And he got my attention.
23: Mm-hmm. Yes. Yeah.
6: Well, he'd been trying knocking at the door. And I'm just saying, hey, not now.
9: Not right now.
23: Right.
9: Come back later.
6: Yeah.
9: Come back later.
6: Yeah.
3: And that goes back to what we're talking about today. A topic is that your gift matters. And, you know, how God has created us and he's placed these gifts within us, you know, and sometimes some of the gifts that we're operating in may not be where God wants us in that season, right. You know. And so now God is saying, hey, Tondalyn, hey, Tori, you know, hey, Mr. Robin, I want you here now. I want you, your focus to be here. So other things, there's a scripture in the Bible says, draw nigh unto me and I'll draw nigh unto you. And so what God, like you just said, he used, this is the name of the show, is what, thinking not strange, right? Mm-hmm. So thinking not strange, but no, even in this, so God will use the strange things to draw us to him. The right. things that we think is strange don't make sense, you know? So that's losing a loved one, having a car wreck, or losing your job, losing all that you have. Mm-hmm. Then God said, I'm taking that strange thing and I'm trying to get you to see the perspective,
6: right.
3: see my perspective of what you think, you know, let me show you how much. And all he's saying is simply how much I love you, how much you mean to me. You know, we are his gifts. Mm-hmm. Oh, thank you, Holy Spirit. We are his gifts. So he's trying to show us who we are.
6: You know, that perspective you were talking about, when I read the Bible, it didn't mean much. But now you talk about the perspective that I said, I have been here, I've been there, I've been on stage with just different people.
3: Sure.
6: Thinking, you know what my perspective is? I'm the prodigal son.
3: Yeah.
6: I went out and I did all of this stuff. Mm-hmm. And now I'm back.
3: Mm-hmm.
6: And he welcomed me back like the father saw his. He said, go kill the fatted calf.
3: Yes.
6: He said, get on the finest robes. Mm. Welcome. My son is back.
3: Yes.
6: You know. And that's what he did. Mm-hmm. I went out there. I was the prodigal son.
3: Yes.
6: And that's my perspective. Right. I see things different.
3: Yes.
6: And I write about it. Now people say, you know, I never looked at it that way.
23: Mm. And what you saying, what you just said, I'm going to go ahead, and since we said that this is thinking not strange, and I'm going to go ahead and decree in the mighty name of Jesus that those sons that have been lost, they're coming back home.
6: Yes.
23: Those daughters that have been lost, they're coming back home.
6: Yes.
23: Those sons that have been lost, they're coming back home.
6: Yes. Mm-hmm.
23: Thank you for saying that.
6: Yes.
3: Amen.
24: And I want to thank my cousin. We call her Michi. It's about those short names. So my cousin Michi is actually listening. And she also said that one thing about gifts is that we sometimes don't want our gifts.
3: Mm.
24: We want a better gift, but God always knows best.
3: That's right.
24: You know.
3: That's right.
9: His perspective again.
24: Exactly. The perspective.
6: And just as you say, as you want to say hello to somebody, I want to say hello to my wife out there, who's my special gift.
3: Oh,
24: amen.
6: You know, and they know she has MS, but she's still my special gift.
3: Yes.
6: And I was praying for a healing. And God said, hey, I gave her exactly what she needed.
3: Mm.
6: Somebody who would not leave her, not forsake her, in sickness and health, for richer, for poor.
3: That's right.
6: And that's my special gift.
3: Thank you.
6: So hello out there, D.
3: Yay! That is so beautiful, you know, that what you just said, because, you know, the Bible, you know, lets, you know, letting you know that that is your gift.
6: Yeah.
3: You know, and for you saying that, somebody out there may have been listening and may not, you know, may take for granted of the gift that God has given them. But I thank you for sharing that. And I pray that, you know, somebody out there, that you know that God has given you a gift. He has not forgotten about you, and you matter. And that's the reason why God has placed his goodness in you.
6: And my son, who's always with me, Ricardo, he's always here.
3: So we just thank God for that. Well, we've been talking about, you know, your gifts matter, and we have more to come. If you have any questions or concerns, or you just want to talk to us, please call 1-800-949-5973. But we will be back.
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23: 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And we are talking about your gift matters. We are having a good conversation. We're finding out about these gifts that we've been carrying that's been laying dormant in us in this time that we give birth. And oops, I just thought about that. Next month is the month of birthing. Number 9 is the 9th month, so that means birthing. So, you know, the gifts that we have in us, there's some gifts that are laying dormant that we have not released. It's just sitting there. But I hear God saying, allow the gift that I've placed in you to come forth. You matter. You matter. God has something in store. But yes, we do have a caller online. So we have, I believe it is Tanja Alexander. Welcome.
16: Yes. Hello.
23: Hello. How are you?
16: I am good. I'm good. How are y'all doing tonight?
23: We're doing good. We've been talking about that. How our gifts matter. And I think you've written a book, haven't you?
16: Yes. I wrote a journal. And then recently, last month, my second book was released, Searching for Love in All the Wrong Places.
23: Oh, wow. Searching for Love. So what inspired you to write that?
16: Some things that I went through as a little girl growing up, and my bishop in Illinois, Bishop Leroy Davis, did a teaching when I first got saved. And it was a teaching on the importance of a man being in his daughter's life, father, being in his daughter's life from 0 to 12 years old. And the different things that she learns, from her father, and how things can go to the left if her father is not in her life.
23: Okay, and so.
16: One of the things is, even if a father is present. And I talk about that. The father can be present in his daughter's life, but not emotionally present.
23: Wow. And so from what you've been through and experienced in your life, Pastor Tanya, so is that the thing that drew you to write the book so that you can share your perspective of what God has given you for someone else that may be have experienced what you experienced?
16: Yes, and we have had good reviews. We have had people to call and tell us how God really touched them and healed them from some things through reading this book. Mm-hmm. The book is a healing deliverance book, and it lead you back to the Heavenly Father, or if you haven't accepted him, that you would accept him. So there's in that book, there's a prayer to Heavenly Father. There's a prayer to the little girl within me. Mm-hmm. And there's a prayer to fathers. So the book is not just to women, but fathers, so that they come to a place of understanding the importance of being in their daughter's lives. When our nonprofit organization started out, it was Loving Hands Ministry, and it was geared towards men that was in halfway houses and men that were not with their daughters, was not, you know, in their daughters' lives. And there was a pastor that was saying how he would go and get these young men that was gangbangers and sell drugs, and they was in, you know, a

0: his mother. So he's not getting that. And so he's turning to the street where, you know, the gangs and, you know, the drugs and all of that is going on. And he still accepts it.
1: Wow. But I tell you, if whoever is going through anything like that, please look up Tonja Alexandra and get that book on Amazon, and or just reach out to her to get that book, because I mean, it sounds like there's some things that we may need that would help us and that can pull out the gifts that's in you. Well, we sure appreciate you for sharing your gift with us, and thank you so much for calling. We appreciate that, and you be blessed.
0: Thank you.
2: Thank you so much.
1: Yes, I tell you, that was definitely encouraging to hear her continue to speak and
2: right.
1: say what she said, because mm-hmm. I mean, so many people really, really need that.
2: Mm-hmm. That's right. That's going through and that perspective that, yes. you know, from her book, that she's able to share that with someone else, you know, yes. out there. So, but again, we thank her so much for yes. calling and yes. just all that she's doing. But again, we are talking about, we are on 100.7 The Word FM. This is the Thinking Not Strange Ministries talk show broadcast, that we call it. But we are here talking about our gifts and how our gifts matters. And also, too, you know, I was just going to ask you, Tori, is there any gifts that, you know, what is your gifts?
3: Gift of teaching.
2: Wow.
3: And I didn't realize that it was a gift of teaching, but God had put me in position where I was constantly teaching at work.
2: Wow.
3: And I would be teaching, you know, and I was like, Lord, I don't mind teaching, but he would have me stand in front of executive leaders mm-hmm. or he'll have me, you know, teaching. Now, even in ministry, mm-hmm. I'm teaching. Yeah. And mm-hmm. that was something that I never thought about. That was a gift. Wow. And people are like, man, you're so good at just, you know, demonstrating and mm-hmm. sitting with me. And I learn very well when I'm sitting with you all the time. I'm just thinking it's just something that I enjoy doing, mm. not knowing that it was a gift that God was pulling out of me. But at that time, I didn't have the perspective to see that that was a gift. Okay. And as we're talking, I just thought about Moses, mm-hmm. right? Mm-hmm. And he had some qualities that he felt that it wasn't going to help him in what God was calling him to do. Right. But God told him, hey, I have people in place to help you, but right. you still are going to be able to do what I've called you to do.
2: That's right.
3: And that wasn't a limitation. A lot of times we think we have limitations that will hinder us from being able to move forward mm-hmm. in the gifts mm-hmm. God is, you know, telling us. But mm-hmm. he's like, no, I'll provide all things. You just have to trust me.
2: That's right.
3: And lean in me mm-hmm. in your gifts and not in yourself. Mm-hmm. And you'll flourish.
2: That's right.
3: Because you're walking in my will in that. So that was just, I'm just learning that, you know, even more, the perspective of that.
2: That feels good. It feels good to walk in your gift, you know, and, you know, just as we have Robin Lloyd here on with us, and he's talking to us and this perspective and getting us to see even a deeper revelation of mm-hmm. God and what God has done in our lives. So, you know, I know there was something that you wanted to, you know, a special and this is the way you know something is a gift from God. They're always willing to give, right?
3: Yes.
2: So as you go ahead and talk about one of the things that you want to do for the people who chooses to buy a book.
4: Well, what I do is for the people who buy books, mm-hmm. if you're from your church, Amazon, Amazon.com, I make a donation to the ministry.
2: Okay.
4: So, you know, for those of you out there listening right now, you're unable to give. If you buy a book and you... We know who buys a book, and we will make a donation mm-hmm. On your behalf to the ministry, as though I've done tour for your church and mm-hmm. all the churches, because it is not my book.
2: Right.
4: It is God's book.
2: It's God's book.
4: What he gives me. Just like I'm listening to other people, my perspective, you said people put limits on them, right?
2: Mm-hmm.
4: See, God has no limitations.
2: Mm-hmm.
4: We place limits, but there's no limitation.
2: Mm-hmm.
4: And when that's just what I hear, yeah. you know, and you were teaching without knowing it.
3: Exactly.
4: Yeah. Mm-hmm. There's a thing that says, you know, God is waiting on you.
3: Yes.
4: He waits on us.
2: Mm-hmm.
4: And I mean, he's patient. And to tell you that he has no limitations,
2: mm-hmm.
4: because what does he say? That no one shall perish.
2: Right.
4: That's why he gave his only begotten son.
2: That's right.
4: And most people don't understand that. Mm-hmm. We place the limitations are. He ain't gonna forgive me.
2: Mm-hmm.
4: Whoa, whoa, whoa.
2: Mm-hmm.
4: You know, but for them, but again, For those of you out there, mm-hmm.

0: I have two books. One, the first book is called A Believer's Perspective. The new one is Inspirational Perspective. If you order a book, please call in the ministry and let them know. So each book that I will donate, because truly it's his book, not mine.
1: Right.
0: And what I do with the proceeds.
1: And how would they get that book?
0: They can go on Amazon.com and order it, both of them.
1: What's your website?
0: Well, it's just on
1: Amazon. Just Amazon. Yeah. Okay, I see what you're saying.
0: Yeah, and then my publishers, we're on TikTok. I know nothing about TikTok, flip-flop, or have not, no not, you know, but those things. And then you can order a book from Mount Olive, Pastor Sam, One Faith Community, bookstores from Friendship West. They have bookstores at First Baptist Church of Hamilton Park.
1: Okay.
0: All those churches. And if you order a book and you like it, tell your pastor, tell something about it. If they order it, if they order 25 books or 100 books, I'm going to donate $2.50. If they order 100 books, I'm giving $250 back to your church or your ministry.
1: Wow. So,
0: and
1: so
0: my website is rob, R-O-B-1944 at sbcglobal.net. They can email me. That's Rob1944. That's the year I was born. 82
1: I figured
0: years
1: that.
0: September. So, I'm September the 22nd. Is my birthday coming up.
1: Well, that is such a blessing. You know, just, you know, you kind of told your age, but hey, I know you don't mind sharing your age. But just knowing that he is 82. I'm pushing you too fast. But just think about it. You're never. It's never too late. So you out there that desire to write a book or desire to write some music, desire to be a realtor, whatever it is that you desire to do, it's never too late. So we just want to share that as we see Mr. Robin, he's still out there writing books and doing these things. So, you know, it doesn't matter your age. You're never too old. You're never too young. So I just want to encourage you out there. There I go with my gift, right? 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All right.
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1: right, we are back with 100.7 The Word. This is Dr. Tondalyn Perry with the Think It Not Strange broadcast, I call it. And we are talking about, what are we talking about? Your gifts matters.
0: Yeah.
1: And I like that, gifts. There's so many gifts. You know, in the Bible, it speaks where God said he gave some one gift. He gave one, two. He gave one, three. So it doesn't matter if you have one gift. It doesn't matter if you have 5 gifts, 10 gifts. The gifts still matters. And just as Tori talked about her gift of teaching, and you know, somebody might not think that, never thought that that was a gift, but that was really good how you spoke on that. And also too, I just want to, you know, ask Miss Kelly, and I know she talked about her gift, but I want to, what is your gift?
11: The one I walk in the most is advocating.
1: Okay.
11: I've, long as I can remember, probably going back to 93, 94. But the one that the Holy Spirit actually has shown me is that I didn't realize were my dreams. And I've actually been dreaming since I was a kid. Wow. And they're just dreams.
1: Mm-hmm.
11: You know, but once I started getting closer to God, you know, and actually doing a deep dive reading with my Bible and getting God's perspective.
0: Yes, there you go.
11: Oh, because the Bible tells you that God gives you dreams.
1: Mm-hmm.
11: And oftentimes when we look at dreams, maybe somewhere up in our life, we have a deja vu moment.
1: Mm-hmm.
11: No, it's not deja vu. And things just don't happen by coincidence. And oftentimes we dismiss things as being our subconscious or a coincidence or deja vu. But the Bible tells you that's not what that is.
1: Mm-hmm.
11: And I've realized that. And oftentimes I'll have dreams. Sometimes they're almost like a movie.
0: Yeah.
1: Wow.
11: And other times it may be several different ones, you know, in the course of a night. Sometimes, you know, the Holy Spirit will wake me up. And I can fall back to sleep, and it would pick up where it left off.
0: Wow. And that's when you really know it's true.
11: Yes, you know, and I've learned to start writing these things down when I wake up. Oftentimes, I also will look at the time, because the time, of course, means something too.
1: That's right.
11: And I've learned all this, of course, by, you know, studying my Bible, getting with the twins, you know, Dr. Tomlin and Dr. Shawlin, you know, and getting with Pastor Sam, you know, and Pastor Gloria, you know, and just some other members of our church,
1: right.
11: You know, but definitely getting into my closet, you know, and just having time with the Holy Spirit, and a lot of meditation.
1: Awesome.
11: And there's been multiple occasions when things would come to me in a dream, and I'm like, I don't know. Should I tell this person this? And I'll run it by, you know, Minister Shondalyn, Elder Shondalyn, and she's like, I think you might need to tell them.
1: Okay.
11: I'm like, okay. And when I would share this with someone, they would tell me, okay, now it makes sense. You just gave me confirmation. I'm like, I gave you confirmation? I'm like, okay, thank you, God.
1: Wow.
11: So I've had to learn this, and that's actually been happening for a while now.
1: Hey,
11: so I can actually make that connection with, okay, thank you, Holy Spirit, for giving me this gift, because I didn't know that's what that was.
0: Wow. That is the Holy Spirit.
1: Mm-hmm. Mm-hmm.
0: Yes.
1: Wow, that's powerful. Thank you so much for sharing. I do believe we have a caller on, and that's Dee.
12: Hello.
1: Hi.
12: Hi, Kelly.
11: Hi,
12: it's your cousin. I really did enjoy the show tonight.
1: Okay.
12: And it's so funny because we were talking about me and some other family members just recently, about a week ago, we were talking about gifts.
1: Wow.
12: And I think one thing that people don't realize, because I was asking the question for a long time, what is my gift? And I was doing it every day.
1: Mm.
12: We have multiple gifts. And one gift that I think runs in the family among the females anyway is the gift that Kelly just said, the gift of dreams.
1: Oh, wow.
12: And I have that gift comes to me, the gift of dreams is death. And usually when I have those dreams, I would say 97-98% of the time those dreams come true.
1: Mm.
12: And it's just something that runs in the family.
1: Okay.
12: But as far as just your regular gifts, I believe that we live those every day, but we don't realize it. And sometimes we are put down for our gifts.
1: Wow, mm-hmm. That's right.
12: They're not mm-hmm. important enough for other people.
1: Mm-hmm.
12: And but yet and still, the Lord still has us steadfast living those gifts.
1: That's right.
12: And I'll give you an example for myself. I love people, but I'm an introvert.
1: Mm.
12: And my ministry is more of a one-on-one. I do crowds, but I don't do crowds. I'll back myself away, and I'll find my one-on-one ministry,
1: mm-hmm.
12: and I'll work it from there. And my real gift is caretaker.
1: Caretaker.
12: And I've been doing it my entire life, never realized it. And my sister, I've been trying so hard. What is my gift? And my oldest sister said, taking care of people. And I said, ding, that is so true.
1: Wow.
12: Even though I love to sing, a little bit I can sing, but my true gift, I believe, is taking care of people. And I am so good at it.
1: Oh, wow.
11: Yes, you are.
12: I really am good at it.
1: Wow.
12: Well, and the other thing I wanted to say, if I can quickly, mm-hmm. as quick as I can,
1: okay.
12: to the person that wrote the book,
0: yes.
12: I listened to his story. And all I want to say, because we all have perspectives, is that sometimes God puts us in the wilderness. This is just my perspective, because we don't listen to him. So he says, boom, I'm going to stop you. Whether it's down in the bed, unconscious, whether it's in jail, away from everybody, whatever the situation is, he had been trying to get our attention, but we just wouldn't stop and listen.
0: You're right about that.
12: And so he says, you know what? I'll use you as an example, Mr. Lloyd. He says, Lloyd, I'm going to stop you right here. You knew and you heard me very clearly when I said, don't eat that chicken. But yet still, you persevered and said, I'm going to do it. You'll forgive me. And he said, bump. I'm going to forgive you, but I'm going to stop you right here. Like we tell our kids, I'm going to stop you right here.
0: Don't eat that bucket of
12: blueberries. That is what the Lord does to those that he loves and who really don't listen to him. He says, boop, I'm going to stop you right here.
1: Amen.
12: Steel wall, not a brick wall that you can break through, but a steel wall that he knows you're not going to go through.
1: Yes.
12: He sits us down. Mm-hmm. He turns us around. There's a guy named Wayne Dyer. I saw a movie called The Shift many years ago. And I think about that all the time. And anytime something changes in my life, I say, okay, I tell my sister, there's the shift.
1: Wow.
13: Oh, that's powerful.
12: There's
13: with that
12: the
13: wonderful
12: shift.
13: And we thank you.
12: So Lloyd had a shift.
13: Yes, amen. He did. And we just appreciate that perspective that you gave on that mm-hmm. call. Yes. That just really ties in and wraps up what we've been talking about so much. So we, again, thank you for calling and joining us. So we appreciate your phone call so
1: mm-hmm.
13: much.
1: Mm-hmm.
0: And I'm going to leave you
12: thank
0: with this
12: you
0: perspective.
12: Thank you for the show.
1: Yes.
0: I'll leave you with this perspective. It's like that old Verizon commercial. God, David says, can you hear me now?
1: Amen. That is beautiful.
13: Right.
1: But we just thank God just for each and everybody that has called and all and for having you online and everything. But also, too, I want to talk about one of the gifts that God has given me. And that's to do different conferences and different things like that. So and I believe it's October the 17th, we will be having the Birthing Butterflies. And the Birthing Butterflies is designed to help network people. They're building their gifts, the gifts that God has given them. And so with that, it's building a network for the kingdom of God. And so if you are available, you would like to come out. Again, it is October the 17th at 10 o'clock at the Murphy Center. How do you get there? Just go to our website, www.thinkitnotstrangeministries.com. But I just wanted to share that as well. But again, we thank everyone for for just joining. Again, you know, your gifts matter. You know, everybody that called in that said something, it mattered, and it helped someone else out.
0: And I'm going to donate 5 books for your food comes. And,
1: oh, wow.
0: And it has a butterfly on the
1: cover. Oh, I know. Isn't that something? Thinking not strange, but no, even in that, God has a plan. Yeah. So we just thank God for that. So anybody, again, who doesn't know their gifts or feel like you have a gift, please know you have a gift and God wants to use you. So again, thank you so much for joining. We'll be back. We usually come on every 5th Sunday. So I don't know when our next 5th Sunday is, but whenever that is, we will be back. But again, thank you, Lloyd, for being on here.
0: Well, thank you for having me.
1: And but we thank God for that. So again, well, I guess we're going to go ahead and tune out here. But God bless you. We speak blessings over you and your family in the name of Jesus. Amen.
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19: This is Stand Up for Jesus with your host, Craig Nedro, founder of Craig Nedro Ministries and Stand Up for Jesus. Our focus is to reach out to the lost and witness about the transforming power of Jesus Christ and calling on others to stand up for Christ and His Word, proclaiming that Jesus is the only way to get to heaven. And now, Standing Up for Jesus, here's Craig Nedro.
18: Welcome to the program. My name is Craig Nedro, and this is Stand Up for Jesus. On the program today, we're going to be teaching from the book of Isaiah. I will tell you, I absolutely love the book of Isaiah. What an amazing book it is. Isaiah's nickname was the prophet. Jesus quoted from Isaiah. It's just an amazing book. I don't think it really gets the due that it deserves as far as the amount of time people may spend in the book of Isaiah. And so, you know, I've been studying Isaiah really pretty for the last 25 years. And I continue to be amazed at the book. I continue to be amazed at the life of Isaiah. And so today on the program, I'm continuing what I've been doing for quite some time now, and that is I'm teaching from some of my favorite sections of the Bible. And this certainly qualifies as one of them today. So if you have your Bible, I'd like you to open up to the book of Isaiah. And we are going to be teaching from Isaiah chapter 6. Now, let me preface this a little bit, because many of you, as soon as I said that, you probably kind of know where I'm going with this. But, you know, many of the prophets, they had a special calling on their life. And Isaiah certainly had that. And so, you know, Isaiah chapter 6 is where we see that Isaiah received his calling. And so it's a very important chapter in the book. Here in the next week or two, Lord willing, I'm going to also be teaching about when Ezekiel got his calling, when Jeremiah got his calling. So some of the great prophets of the Old Testament, they were actually called by God and had an experience with God, an encounter, so to speak, with God that literally changed their lives. And so I want to start out today when we talk about Isaiah's calling. I want to read back over in chapter 1 of verse 1 of Isaiah. I want to read that because it kind of sets up what I'm going to talk about here in chapter 6. So in Isaiah chapter 1, verse 1, the Bible says, "The vision of Isaiah, the son of Amoz, which he saw concerning Judah and Jerusalem in the days of Uzziah," and that's important. Uzziah was a king. So it says, "In the days of Uzziah, Jotham, Ahaz, and Hezekiah, kings of Judah." So Uzziah was the king of Judah. Now, here's why this is important concerning the Isaiah's calling. I'm going to read the first verse of chapter 6, and then I'm going to stop and kind of connect these two. So in chapter 6 of Isaiah, verse 1, it says, "In the year that King Uzziah died." Now, let me just pause there. So I've already established that Uzziah was a king of Judah, and Isaiah's vision was concerning the days of one of several kings, but one of the kings being Uzziah. Now, what a lot of people may or may not realize is the relationship between Isaiah and Uzziah. So here is Uzziah. He is the king of Judah, and he passes away. It says, "In the year that King Uzziah died." Now, this was not just, I mean, look, for any country, if a king or a ruler or a president passes away, that's a big deal. That's a major event in a nation's life. But I will challenge you that it was a specifically significant event in Isaiah's life, besides Isaiah being a prophet and King Uzziah being the king of Judah when he died. They were also relatives. They were related. And many people don't know that. Uzziah and Isaiah were first cousins. Now, stop and think about something just for a second. Let's put this in perspective. Let's say that your first cousin, who you were close to, actually happened to be the king of the nation of Judah. Or let's just make it practical. Let's just say your first cousin is the president of the United States, and that person dies. Would that be a life-changing event in your life? And the simple answer is, of course it would be. So when we stop and we see in chapter 6 of Isaiah, when it starts out in verse 1 and it says, "In the year that King Uzziah died," don't overlook that. That's a major, major deal in the life of Isaiah. He is a prophet. He's been called, and he's seen visions concerning the nation of Judah during several kings' reigns, and one of them is King Uzziah. And so here in chapter 6 of Isaiah, verse 1, it says, "In the year that King Uzziah died." That's a very, very significant event in Isaiah's life. Now, why else do I talk about it like that? Here's what I will tell you. And some of you can maybe relate to this, and maybe some of you can't. But here's what I will tell you. For many of us that really have a deep and loving relationship with the Lord, something major had to happen in our life. Some major life event happened in our lives that literally broke us, that literally our lives were literally completely changed and taken in a different direction. And that could have been that this death of Uzziah in Isaiah's life could have been that kind of event. And I'm giving witness in my own life. Many of you that listen to the program know that many years ago, I had a traumatic event happen in my life, and it changed the entire course of my life. And so when this event happened in my life, the Lord actually literally broke me. He changed everything about me. He changed my language. He changed my viewpoints, my morals, my values. The Lord loved me enough to have a life-altering event. We see it with the Apostle Paul. He was called Saul on the road to Damascus. He had a life-changing event where he was blinded by a bright light from heaven and had a conversation with Jesus. Okay, so that was, I've said it before, that I had a Damascus experience in my life. And I would challenge you that when Isaiah gets his calling here, this is really a Damascus experience in Isaiah's life. The king, who's his first cousin, dies. Major event. Had a major effect on Isaiah's life. And it's important that you grasp that as we see this, because this is when Isaiah got his calling from the Lord. So, again, chapter 6 of Isaiah, verse 1 says, in the year that King Uzziah died, now listen to what happened with Isaiah. Isaiah says, I saw the Lord. He had an encounter with God. He says, I saw the Lord sitting on a throne, high and lifted up, and the train of his robe filled the temple. So just try to stop and think about this for a second. Isaiah is not saying that, hey, I had a dream, not even say I had a vision. Now, we don't know exactly what this encounter was. Only Isaiah does. But he says, in the year that King Uzziah died, I saw the Lord sitting on a throne. Can you imagine? Whether it be a dream, a vision, whatever it might be, that you actually had something and it was crystal clear, and what you saw was the Lord sitting on a throne, high and lifted up, and the train of his robe filled the temple. This is an amazing word picture here for us. And over the years that I've been studying Isaiah, I've spent a lot of time meditating on these, really the first 10 verses of Isaiah chapter 6. It is such an amazing chapter in the Bible, an amazing section of Scripture in the Bible. And so when we look at this, I'm going to ask you, when you hear this teaching and when you look at this, try to put yourself in Isaiah's place. Here it is, your first cousin who's the king of Judah dies. Major event in your life, really rocking your world. Life-changing event. And he says, in that year that King Uzziah died, I saw the Lord. He had an encounter with God, sitting on the throne, high and lifted up, and the train of his robe filled the temple. Now, as if that's not an amazing enough word picture, let's continue, because in verse 2 it says, above what? Above the throne. So Isaiah had a picture, a vision, or whatever you want to call it, where he saw the Lord high and lifted up, sitting on a throne, and the train of his robe filled the temple. And then all of a sudden he says, and above it, seraphim. Now, seraphim, what is a seraphim? This is the only place in the Bible that the word seraphim is used. And in the original Hebrew language, the word seraphim means sarap, S-A-R-A-P. And it is a six-winged, fiery being. Let me repeat that. In the Hebrew language, the word seraphim is sarap, S-A-R-A-P. And it is a six-winged, fiery being. Okay? And the only use of it is here in Isaiah. in chapter 6, verses 2, and then again in verse 6. So imagine this again. Isaiah sees the Lord high and lifted up on a throne. The train of his robe fills the temple. And then he says, and above it stood seraphim. Now imagine trying to vision it, because he says it stood seraphim, each one having six wings. Now, as I'm reading this, try to picture in your mind, and I've spent a lot of time meditating on it and trying to picture this in my mind over the years, and it's still difficult to really get a visual of it. But he says, above it stood seraphim, each one having six wings. With two he covered his face, with two he covered his feet, and with two he flew. So obviously, seraphim is a particular special angel. And the size we don't know, the magnificence we can only imagine, but imagine, first of all, seeing the Lord high and lifted up, sitting on a throne, and then above that throne, you see there are creatures, seraphim, and each one of them has six wings, and two of the wings are covering the face, two of the wings are covering the feet, and two of the wings they use it to fly with. And it says, and with two he covered his feet, and with two he flew. And one cried out to another and said, holy, holy, holy is the Lord of hosts. The whole earth is full of his glory. Now, it's easy for me to teach from this, and it's easy for me to read and keep going. But I would like to encourage you. I have, over the years, I've spent a lot of time meditating on this particular section of the Bible. And even in the last few days preparing for the program, I've meditated on it, rolling it over and over and repeating it over and over in my head and just thinking about it. I woke up this morning laying in bed thinking about this particular verse and what can you imagine the word picture here? So Isaiah sees the Lord high and lifted up, sitting on a throne. His train fills train of the robe fills the temple, and above it, there are these fiery creatures with six wings, two covering their faces, two covering their feet, and two use it for flying. And then all of a sudden, in chorus, these firing beings cry out in a loud voice, holy, holy, holy is the Lord of hosts. Now, this is another thing I don't want you to just pass over. See the term Lord of hosts there? You know, there's a lot of different names that we have for God. There's Jehovah Rapha, the Lord who heals. There's Jehovah Jireh, our provider. There is a lot of different words that are used for God. And here is the term called the Lord of hosts. And whenever you see the Lord of hosts, that term in the Bible, the Lord of hosts means the commander of the armies of God. See, one of the attributes of God is that he is the commander of the armies of heaven. And these seraphim, crying out together in chorus, say, holy, holy, holy. Now, also, as a sidebar note there, when you see three holies together, it can also give reference to the Father, the Son, and the Holy Spirit. So they say, holy, holy, holy is the Lord of hosts, the God of the armies of heaven. And it says the whole earth is full of his glory. Now that word glory right there is the Hebrew word kabod, K-A-B-O-D. And it means splendor. It also means with weight. In other words, there's a heaviness to it. There's a significance to it. There's a weight to it. And it means splendor, and it means honor, magnificence. Just the grandeur, if I could say that. So think about this again. I'm going to read these three verses again together and just try to let your mind wander a little bit. Isaiah chapter 6, verse 1 says, in the year that King Uzziah died, and this is Isaiah talking, Isaiah says, I saw the Lord sitting on a throne high and lifted up, and the train of his robe filled the temple. Above it stood seraphim. Each one had six wings. With two he covered his face, with two he covered his feet, and with two he flew. And one cried out to another and said, holy, holy, Holy is the Lord of hosts. The whole earth is full of his glory. My, oh my. What a word picture that Isaiah had. What a vision. And remember, this is in the same year that his first cousin, King Uzziah, who was king of Judah, had died. He had a life-changing event in his life, and God revealed himself to Isaiah. And when I come back from the break, we're going to jump right back into it, and we're going to see the effect that this had on Isaiah. My name is Craig Nedrow, and this is Stand Up for Jesus.
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23: Near the end of the Revolutionary War, George Washington received a letter from one of his own officers. Colonel Louis Nicola suggested that America might be better served by a monarchy, with Washington himself as king. Washington firmly rejected the idea. He had spent years leading Americans in a fight for independence from a monarchy. He would not see that victory end with America creating a king of its own. He understood that the cause of the revolution was greater than any one man. His example reminds us that power can be offered, earned, or taken, but character determines whether we use it for ourselves or remain faithful to something greater.
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18: Welcome back. This is Stand Up for Jesus. I'm Craig Nedro, and I'm teaching from one of my favorite sections in the Bible today, and that is Isaiah chapter 6, where Isaiah got his calling from the Lord. And I read the first three verses. What an amazing word picture that Isaiah had, a vision, whatever, however you want to describe it. He had an encounter with God, and God revealed himself to Isaiah. And it's those first three verses, just to go back and read them and pray about them and let them just seep in. It's just, it amazes me as much today as the first time I read it. And then in verse 4, so you've got this vision of God high and lifted up, sitting on a throne. The train of his robe fills the temple. And then there are these special, particular, only place in the Bible they're mentioned, seraphim angels above the throne. And they had six wings each. They're fiery beings, and they had six wings each, with two covering their faces, two covering their feet, and with two wings they're flying. And they cry out one to another. They cry out in a loud chorus, "Holy, holy, holy is the Lord of hosts. The whole earth is full of his glory." And when that happens, in verse 4 it says, "And the posts of the door were shaken by the voice of him who cried out." So this chorus was so loud, so magnificent, it shook the doorposts. And then it says, and the house was filled with smoke. Now right there, that word smoke represents God's glory. You remember back on Mount Sinai, when Moses went up the mount, he was covered by God's glory. There was a cloud that covered him where he could not be seen. That is, that when you see smoke like that, or you see a cloud, it represents the glory, the power, the magnificence of God. And here in verse 4, it says, and the posts of the door were shaken by the voice of him who cried out, and the house was filled with smoke. So once again, try to put yourself in Isaiah's place and imagine this all taking place and you being part of this. And here was the result. In verse 5, Isaiah says, so I said, woe is me, for I am undone. Now, let me break that verse, that sentence down a little bit. First of all, Isaiah says, woe is me. And that word woe in the old original Hebrew language means, it literally means, I am dead. In other words, you've heard people say, I'm a dead man. So Isaiah is basically saying, when he sees this vision, he's watching this, and the first response out of his mouth says, folks, you're talking to a dead man. I am dead. Woe is me. And he says, for I am undone. And that word undone in the original Hebrew language is the word dama, D-A-M-A. And it means ruined, or to be made silent, or silenced. In other words, he's got no, he is literally, have you ever, something ever happened in your life and you literally have no words to speak about it? That's what Isaiah is right here. He's like, folks, I'm ruined. You're looking at a dead man here, and I am silent, and I don't even know how to speak. And then he continues, though, and he says, because I am a man of unclean lips, and I dwell in the midst of a people of unclean lips. So when I first read this, I thought, now, wait a minute. This is Isaiah, the prophet. Jesus called him the prophet. He was referred to over and over again through the Bible as the prophet. And yet he says, I am a man of unclean lips, and I dwell amongst the people of unclean lips. And the first time I read it, I thought, now, wait a minute. Did Isaiah have a language problem? Like a lot of us do, may from time to time, we may slip and have a language problem. That's not what it is. Here's what happened with Isaiah. He got this encounter with God, and he was literally dumbfounded. He says, woe is me, for I am undone. I'm ruined. I'm speechless. And he says, for I am a man of unclean lips, and I am dwelt in the midst of a people of unclean lips. In other words, and this is what happened in my life too. I will tell you something. When most of us that have truly been broken by the Lord, and we really get a glimpse of his righteousness, and we really get a true picture of us, really our only true response is, woe is me, I am undone. In other words, you take the most righteous person that you've ever known on the planet, and you put them in the presence of God, and they would have the exact same response Isaiah had. when you get a when we get a true, realistic glimpse of God Almighty, the greatness, the omnipotence, the grandeur, the power, there is no other response other than, oh my gosh, there is not a righteous bone in my body. No one can stand before God and say, God, I am a righteous person apart from Christ. Nobody can stand before God and go, hey, I'm a great person. I was raised in a great family. I've given a lot of money away. I go feed the homeless. None of that holds up. If you can imagine stepping into the presence of God and getting a realistic glimpse of who God is, the only response is there is not a righteous bone in a fiber in my body. And that's what happened with Isaiah. He says, and I dwell in the midst of a people of unclean lips. And then he tells you the reason. For my eyes have seen the King, the Lord of hosts. He uses that phrase again, the Lord of hosts. Isaiah says, the reason all this has got me to the point where I am is because my eyes have seen the King, the Lord of hosts. This is Isaiah's calling. God revealed himself, came in and had an encounter with Isaiah when Isaiah had a life-changing event. His first cousin, who was the king of Judah, passes away, King Uzziah. And this is a life-changing, a shattering event in the life of Isaiah. He had to be mourning. He had to be grieving. He had to be questioning things. Why has this happened? What's going to happen now? What are we going to do? And all of a sudden, God reveals himself, has an encounter with Isaiah. And Isaiah sees the Lord high and lifted up, sitting on a throne. And the train of his robe filled the temple. And then there were these fiery beings above the throne, seraphim, okay, with six wings, two covering their faces, two covering their feet, and two with two wings flying. And they cry out in a loud, loud chorus, "Holy, holy, holy is the Lord of hosts." What an amazing, amazing life-altering event. And when that happens to Isaiah, his only response is, I'm ruined. I am undone. Woe is me. And he said, there's no righteousness in me. I'm a man of unclean lips. And I dwell amongst a people of unclean lips. In other words, the Bible says no one is righteous, not one. This is what Isaiah was experiencing. He wasn't righteous, and neither is anybody else. And the reason, he says, for my eyes have seen the King, the Lord of hosts. Can you imagine? Try to imagine. This is a true, authentic, realistic, clear vision, calling that Isaiah got from the Lord here. I'm going to take my second break and come back. My name is Craig Nedrow, and this is Stand Up for Jesus.
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18: Welcome back. This is Stand Up for Jesus. I'm Craig Nedrow, teaching from Isaiah chapter 6, where such an amazing section of the Bible where Isaiah gets his calling from the Lord. Isaiah has an encounter with God, and in this encounter, Isaiah sees himself as he truly is, sees God as who he truly is. He says at the end of verse 5, the reason he is just completely humbled and has a realistic view of himself and God, as he says, because my eyes have seen the King, the Lord of hosts. Then listen to what happens next. He says in verse 6, then one of the seraphim, one of those firing beings that are above the throne, flew to me, having in his hand a live coal, which he had taken with the tongs from the altar. So this, again, imagine trying to picture this. One of these beings flies down, takes some tongs, pulls a live coal from the altar altar of the Lord. And it says, and he touched my mouth with it. And so this being flies to Isaiah, takes this coal and touches his mouth with it. He says, he touched my mouth with it. And he said, behold, this has touched your lips. Your iniquity is taken away and your sin purged. Folks, this sentence right here is a word picture of what Jesus has done for us. This angel, this fiery being, took a live coal, went and touched Isaiah's mouth, and he said to him, behold, this has touched your lips. In other words, here's what I will tell you. When I came to Christ, I had such a dramatic experience, a Damascus experience when I came to Christ, and the first thing that the Lord did with me, he changed my language. I used to cuss really bad. Before I got born again, I had horrible language. I cussed a lot. And I talked really badly. And when the first thing that happened with me when I got saved is the Lord changed my language. Now, I can't say my language is perfect, but I don't talk anything like I used to. And very seldom do I cuss. And when I do, I'm immediately convicted by it. I confess it. I repent of it. But it doesn't happen very often because the Lord changed how I speak. And that's what happened with Isaiah. This angel said, "Behold, this has touched your lips." And when that happens, he says, "Your iniquity is taken away and your sin purged." That's what Jesus dying on the cross has done for us. Jesus took our iniquity away and our sin has been purged. When you

and believe in your heart that Jesus is Lord, when that happens, immediately your iniquity is taken away and your sin is purged. That's the work of Jesus dying on the cross. And this is a beautiful foreshadow of that here in Isaiah. And then Isaiah says in verse 8 of chapter 6, "Also, I heard the voice of the Lord." So it's not enough overwhelming that this angel is having this conversation with him, tells him that, hey, your sin has been purged, your iniquity is taken away. Then, all of a sudden, he hears the voice of the Lord. And he said, "Also, I heard the voice of the Lord saying, whom shall I send, and who will go for us?" Now, that word "us" in my Bible is capitalized. Look at it, look in your Bible and see if it's capitalized in your Bible. And I'm going to take you all the way back over into the book of Genesis. And in Genesis chapter 1, verse 26, the Bible says, "Then God said, let us make man in our image." And in chapter 1 of Genesis, verse 26, "us" is capitalized. "Our," when God said, "let us make man in our image," "our" is capitalized. Why is that significant? In both of those instances where "us" and "our" is capitalized, and then over here in Isaiah chapter 6, verse 8, when it says, "who will go for us," and "us" is capitalized, that is a reference to the Trinity. It's plural. God didn't say, who will go for me? He said, "who will go for us?" It's plural. It's the Father, the Son, and the Holy Spirit. That's a beautiful thing to meditate on. God says, "whom shall I send, and who will go for us?" Plural. And when God asked that question, immediately, it's almost like I'm going to give you a word picture. You remember as a little kid, you might be in a classroom, and the teacher asks a question, and you know the answer, and immediately your hand goes up, and you're like, oh, you can't wait to answer. That, in my mind's eye, that's the picture here of Isaiah, because God says, "whom shall I send, and who will go for us?" Isaiah, the next thing out of his mouth, he says, "then I said, here am I, send me." And there's an exclamation point there. In other words, when God asks this, "whom shall I send, and who will go for us?" Isaiah's response is very clear and very simple. "You send me. Here I am. Send me." That is a response to a true calling from God. And I will tell you this, not comparing myself to any of the prophets, but anybody that has had a real deep, serious altercation with the Lord in their lives, when I got saved and I got born again, I knew my life was never going to be the same. And I remember when I stepped across a line, I actually physically drew a line in the room that I was in and stepped across it. And I said, "Lord, I don't know what you have in store for me the rest of my life, but whatever you have for me, that's what I want." And I turned around and looked across the line that I'd stepped over, and I said, "I don't want to be that man anymore. That man is dead." And the Bible says when we get born again, all things become new. We're new creatures in Christ. And I knew I was, and I said, "Lord, whatever you have for me here going forward, that's what I want." That is a total surrender to the Lord. And that's what happened here with Isaiah. The Lord said, "whom shall I send, and who will go for us?" And Isaiah's response is simple, clear, and immediate. "Then I said, here am I, send me." Stop and think about what I've taught on here in these first 8 verses. This is an amazing encounter. And a lot of people, when they read the book of Isaiah, and I don't mean this in the wrong way, I don't mean it in a critical way, but I think a lot of people, when they read the book of Isaiah, they almost let's read the Bible in a year, and they say, "Well, I'm going to read 2 chapters a day." And in day 3, they're going to read chapter 6 and chapter 7. And so they just, and I'm saying, no, don't do that with chapter 6 of Isaiah. If you're going to read,
If you're going to study, if you're going to

0: go back and look at the sixth chapter of Isaiah, stop and slow down. Get quiet. Get by yourself. Ask the Holy Spirit to show you what he wants you to see and come to understand with Isaiah's calling. His nickname was the prophet for a good reason. There is not a more clear, more impactful, more powerful calling of anyone in the Bible, in my opinion, than what happened to Isaiah. The only one that even comes close, in my opinion, is when Paul got his Damascus experience on the road to Damascus. But Isaiah had an encounter with God, and he got to see who God was in his glory, and he got to have a clear vision of who he was in his wretchedness. And he said, I am ruined. Woe is me. I am undone. I am ruined. For I am a man of unclean lips, and I dwell amongst the people of unclean lips. For my eyes have seen the King, the Lord of hosts. This is an astounding calling that Isaiah had. And this changed the trajectory of Isaiah's entire life. And this, in my opinion, is why Isaiah's book is so highly regarded and why even Jesus called him the prophet. I'm going to take my last break and come back. My name is Craig Nedrow, and this is Stand Up for Jesus.
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2: 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It all begins with the season opener, September 5th in Atlanta against the Auburn Tigers, here on the Baylor Sports Media Network.
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19: Near the end of the Revolutionary War, George Washington received a letter from one of his own officers. Colonel Louis Nicola suggested that America might be better served by a monarchy, with Washington himself as king. Washington firmly rejected the idea. He had spent years leading Americans in a fight for independence from a monarchy. He would not see that victory end with America creating a king of its own. He understood that the cause of the revolution was greater than any one man. His example reminds us that power can be offered, earned, or taken, but character determines whether we use it for ourselves or remain faithful to something greater.
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0: Welcome back. This is Stand Up for Jesus, and I'm Craig Nedrow, and I'm in Isaiah chapter 6. I want to continue because Isaiah has just received his calling from the Lord. He's had an encounter with God. He's had a true picture of God. He has seen the Lord sitting on his throne, high and lifted up. There's been an experience that completely changes the trajectory of Isaiah's life. And in verse 8, he heard the word of the Lord, and the Lord said, "Whom shall I send, and who will go for us?" And Isaiah's immediate response is, "Then I said, here am I, send me." Now, listen to what God says to Isaiah. God, knowing, because Isaiah was going to go to the nation of Israel, the Jewish people, and he was sent to have this message. And God knew the Jewish people. He knew the nation of Israel, that their hearts would become hardened over and over again. They would turn away from God, but then they would cry out, confess, they would repent and return to him. This was an ongoing relationship between God and the Jewish people. And so I'm gonna make a connection here between the Old and New Testament here as well. So in verse 9, it says, "And he, being God, said, 'Go and tell this people,'" what people? The Jewish people. "'Keep on hearing, but do not understand. Keep on seeing, but do not perceive.'" Now, let me make a sidebar comment here. We're talking about Isaiah was instructed to say this to the people in his time, but I'm going to challenge you that this applies to us today too. Because here in our world today, I would say the masses, the majority of the people in this, I can use this nation or this world, the Lord would say the same thing. Keep on hearing, but do not understand. Keep on seeing, but do not perceive. Folks, let me just make another sidebar comment here. Stand back and look at the bigger picture of where we're at in this world. This world is corrupt. This world is wicked. This world is the evil is continuing to grow. Now, does that not mean that there is a move of the Holy Spirit? No, there is. But there is a battle between good and evil, between God and the devil. And it is raging louder and louder. And while nobody knows the day or the hour of the return of Christ, if you can stand back and look at the bigger picture and perceive what's happening, don't know the day or the hour, the week or the year or the month, but we are getting closer and closer to the return of Christ. Because before we destroy ourselves on this planet, God says, "I will share my glory with no one." God will intervene in world events, and it could happen today. It could happen in a year. It could happen in 10 years. But I'm going to tell you something, folks. I do not believe we are that far away from God coming on the scene, Jesus Christ coming back and rapturing, removing all true believers. So we are living in a time in this planet now where God would say, "Keep on hearing, but do not understand. Keep on seeing, but do not perceive." I'll give you one other example. Let's take AI. What's AI stand for? Artificial intelligence. Do you not think God sits on his throne and laughs? Artificial intelligence, and this is what you got. You guys are enamored with artificial intelligence because I'm the author of intelligence. What would the devil be? Artificial intelligence. See, this is part of that seeing that bigger picture. And God says in verse 10, "Make the heart of this people dull and their ears heavy, and shut their eyes, lest they should see with their eyes, and hear with their ears, and understand with their heart, and return and be healed. In other words, God is saying, folks, take the blinders off of your eyes, unstop your ears, break up the fallow ground of your heart. Do you not understand when Jesus said, I am the way and the truth and the life? No one comes to the Father except through me. That's a clear statement. And yet the majority of the world population does not believe that. The majority of people in the United States do not believe that Jesus Christ is the only way to get to heaven. But Jesus could not have said it any clearer. He said, I am the way, I am the truth, and I am the life, and no one comes to the Father except through me. Why is that hard to understand? But God said, make the heart of the people dull and their ears heavy and shut their eyes, lest they should see with their eyes and hear with their ears and understand with their hearts and return and be healed. It's a clear message to many of us. And yet the majority of the population does not get it. And then he said in verse 11, then I said, Lord, how long? And he answered, until the cities are laid waste and without inhabitant, the houses are without a man, and the land is utterly desolate. The Lord has removed men far away, and the forsaken places are many in the midst of the land. But yet a tenth will be in it, and will return and be for consuming. See, God always leaves a remnant, folks. Even after the rapture, there will be people who will come to Christ during the tribulation. Now, it will be the worst 7 years in the history of mankind, and most people who come to Christ will die for their faith, but there will be people come to Christ after the rapture. In the Bible, they're called the tribulation saints. And God says, but a tenth will be in it, and will return and be for consuming, as a terebinth tree or as an oak, whose stump remains when it is cut down, so the holy seed shall be in its stump. Folks, let me tell you something. Chapter 6 of Isaiah is one of the most amazing chapters in all the Bible. And I want to encourage you, don't rush through it. Go back and spend some time studying it. It is, even today, as I prepared for this program, I was absolutely blown away by this chapter. This is when Isaiah got his calling. This is when the Lord changed Isaiah's life. And the Lord, it would be crying out to us today as he did to the Jewish people then. Open your ears. Open your eyes. See and understand. Hear and perceive. And let your hearts be turned and confess and repent and be saved and surrender your life to Jesus Christ before it's too late. I appreciate you tuning in. My name is Craig Nedrow, and this is Stand Up for Jesus.
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26: 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Stay tuned as Dr. Connie applies her expertise, warmth, and wisdom to the everyday problems people face. Dr. Connie Borden is a licensed clinical psychologist and ordained minister practicing in the Dallas metro area. During the next hour, she'll take a look at everyday problems from a spiritual, physical, and psychological perspective. And now, here is Dr. Connie Borden.
30: Good afternoon. This is Dr. Connie Borden. If you were with me last week, we started probably what's going to be a series. I felt by my spirit that there may be some people out there, and I called the radio show Staggering. Are you staggering? And I took this out of 1 Kings 3:1-15. When Solomon took over the kingdom of Israel after David died at 70, and he was only 12 years old, and he felt like he was, in one version says he was staggering at the job of taking over the kingship and numbering Israel. And so it said he went to God and prayed about it, and God gave him, and he asked for wisdom, and God gave him wisdom and added everything unto him. So I don't know, today I feel like I'm talking to a certain set of people. I can tell you some things that might make you staggering, but I want to emphasize in this first segment that you have not because you ask not, is what the word says. And God says, like he said to Solomon, or what Solomon did, or other people in the Bible, David was staggering at Ziklag. He had come back from fighting the Amalekites, I think it was, and he was very tired. And his mighty men didn't seem to be there for him. There wasn't anybody. They just left him because he was staggering, and they were unused to him being in that condition. And said, so he encouraged himself in the Lord and inquired of the Lord what to do. When we do that, our thoughts become agreeable to his will. And he says that he will meet us there, that, you know, wherever you are, I'll prepare a table, Psalm 23 says, in the presence of your enemies, and I'll keep you there. And whatever you feel like, whether it's the enemy, or you're being attacked by Satan, or you're being attacked by people, Satan through people, whatever is going on, you just can't understand what's going on around you, he will prepare a table before you in the presence of your enemies. I was reading Romans 8, 26 through 27, because I feel like sometimes when you're in a state like that, you just feel like you don't know how to pray. And I ran across these verses, how comforting it says, in the same way, the Spirit helps us in our weakness. So if you're feeling weak today, or staggering like Solomon was, or David was, or whatever you're doing in your present situation, it says, we do not know what we ought to pray. This is the New International Version. I'm going to read it in several versions. But the Spirit himself intercedes for us through wordless groans. And he who searches our hearts knows the mind of the Spirit, because the Spirit intercedes for God's people in accordance with the will of God. The ESV version is similar. It says, likewise, the Spirit helps us in our weakness, for we do not know what to pray for as we ought. But the Spirit himself intercedes for us with groanings too deep for words, and he who searches the hearts knows what the mind of the Spirit is, because the Spirit intercedes for the saints according to the will of God. And then in the Message translation, I really like it. Meanwhile, the moment we get tired in the waiting, God's Spirit is right alongside us, helping us along. If we don't know how or what to pray, it doesn't matter. He does our praying in and for us, making prayer out of our wordless sighs, our aching groans. He knows us far better than we know ourselves, knows our pregnant condition, pregnant in that you may be staggering under whatever you're facing, and keeps us present before God. Paul is showing here in Romans 8 that believers, when you know Jesus, if you just know Jesus, and I talked about that last week, about giving your heart to Jesus if you haven't, and you can hear that show in its entirety, it totally transformed. Totally and transformed, the word transform with an ED, radio.com. You can hear that. And if you haven't asked Jesus into your heart so you can turn to him in these moments when you're staggering, or you feel like you are just in a condition where you don't know which way to turn, if Paul is showing us that though we've still experienced the reality of sin, we're secure from condemnation and have access to God through the Holy Spirit. So it's focusing here in verses 26 and 27 in Romans 8 on the Spirit's role in prayer and our relationship in God, that we can turn to him with whatever your problem is about, like Solomon did, David did, and like you may be doing today. And you know, if I could sit down and talk to you, you could tell me what is your attack, or what is it that's boggling your mind, that's making you stagger. I can imagine, as I always do at this time of the year, because we're moving in and many states are having elections, that you can look around and feel like God's kingdom as a Christian is not the roof of the house. And there's pillars on that roof you should be after, that you were designed in God. You know that you're created by God. That gives you strength. You have authority, according to Luke 4:19, over principalities and powers and rulers of darkness. You have authority. God gave you the same authority he had when he walked on this earth. And then you have a clear conscience because you're walking after the things of the kingdom. You're walking after righteousness, and you are walking in forgiveness. You're walking in giving your rights and yielding your heart and your life to the Lord and his will. You're in moral freedom and you have a purpose. That's all based on creation, that God created the world, which is based on the word of God. But if you look around at the world government today, there's different pillars. The world government wants to be in control, and they want to have pillars like abortion and women's rights and situational ethics. If it feels good at the moment, do it. No standard of the word that guides you. They want you to be walking through divorce and remarriage and having no stability in your personal relationships. And then they advocate children's rights, that the child has more authority than the parent, and the child in his young years can decide what it is that they should do. And then they want, there's a sexual revolution, that you can have sex with anybody, anytime, any way, rather than your proper mate in marriage. And then there's people that, will actually euthanize you and promote suicide, because it's based on evolution, that there was a Big Bang theory and the world evolved one day. And that's all on the mind of man. And so these stories in the Bible and what we're talking about today is not the mind of man. You can't rely on the mind, which is part of the soul. We say we are spirit. We live in a body and we have a soul. The soul is the mind that thinks, imagines, remembers, the will and emotions. You've got to turn that over to God, and by faith, ask him to pray. When you don't know how to pray, as I just read to you out of Romans 8, 26 and 27, and you've got to believe, and I'm exhorting you to pray. The Bible says, pray for your leaders. Pray for those that have been elected to be the leaders of the government under which we live, the United States of America, where we're celebrating the 250th anniversary this year. Pray for them, because they have a daunting job. They may be staggering with the wars and the rumors of wars and all that's going on that we hear about today. And so they're trying to stand strong. So what we can do in this time, when we're moving into an election, a midterm election in November, and several elections, primaries across the United States, we can pray for them and we can vote. We can get a platform and listen to the platform and hear what it is that men are standing for or not standing for, and vote for somebody that is stable that will vote for you and do what they should do. And of course, I've given you statistics in the past that the evangelical group sometimes are the group that is the worst voters. So that's what I'm ending this segment on. Please vote. Please pray. I don't know if I can find the statistics right now, but the biggest portion sometimes of the voting public that don't vote are the evangelicals and people that know Jesus, and they can do two things. They can pray and they can vote, and they don't vote. So please get out there and vote, and find out who to vote for that stands for the pillars under the word of God and stands for the word of God and stands for what you know is right about voting, and what aligns with the word of God, not with a evolution mentality that says, that you don't have to vote, or it's okay, you can just sit home on, when it's even down to a chair of the board, that you don't have to vote. That's not true. You need to vote, and you need to pray.
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30: I was talking in the last segment. I was looking for the statistics. There are 60 million committed Christians in America, but only about 30 million vote. So if every Christian will vote according to their values, according to the word, we can change the future of our nation and see America truly be one nation under God. And, you know, there was in 2020, more Americans voted than in any other presidential election in 120 years. About 67% of eligible voters cast ballots that year, but still means a third do not. That amounts to about 80 million people. That'll change any election on any level. And so here's some things that helps motivate non-voters not to vote. They're not registered. It was like 29%. They're not interested in politics. That's 23%. They're not liking the candidates. That's 20%. A feeling that their vote wouldn't have made a difference. That's 16%. When sometimes elections in some areas and districts are decided by just a few votes, but they're being undecided on whom to vote for. That's a matter of being informed. We all need to be informed because we live under this government. So basically, they are disengaged, they're disaffected, and they don't believe politics can make a difference in their lives. and they're mostly likely to be another culture, younger, they make less money, have lower levels of education. But at any rate, we all have the God-given right to vote and to plan things that are going on in around us that make a difference in our life. And we feel stabilized when we have people that can vote or vote for you that know the word and stand for that. So since this is August and we're going into the midterms in November and some people are voting in different districts now, please pray for your leaders and vote. And then trust God and don't deny him and say to yourself, the God I love and serve has settled things in my heart and I'm doing what I can do. So that gives you a feeling of purpose and accomplishment so that you can vote and you can be in a safer environment and you don't have to worry about people that are pushing other philosophies that you know are have failed in the past. I just want to go back to you personally. You know, if you're in Jesus Christ and you abide in the secret place of God's protection, the world knows nothing about this secret place, nor can they even live there. It's a place revealed by the Spirit. It is for the obedient. Psalm 91:1 says, we dwell in the secret place of the Most High under the shadow of the Almighty, against whose power no foe can stand. And if you believe that, instead of caving into fear or staggering, we can stand confidently on the word and walk boldly in our covenant of protection. I'm sure I don't need to tell you that I'm talking to you that we're living in dangerous times. Television and social media blares the news of wars, terrorist attacks, record-breaking disasters, drug-related crimes, and there's more violence now than there's ever been in probably your lifetime or mine. It continues to escalate. We do have an administration that's working on beating crime. They're working on lowering it in different cities where the mayors and others will cooperate and they'll grab people that are criminals in this country that came in illegally and send them back to where they should be. But when we look at things in the natural realm, it may seem like a scary time to live. That may be why you're staggering. But in the supernatural realm, it's the most wonderful time to live. We have a place of protection in God that will keep us completely safe, regardless of what's happening in the world around us. It's him we must depend on. And to have confidence, to have faith in his ability to keep us, we must know what his word says about our safety and concern and protection well enough to act on it. And so that verse that I just quoted in Psalm 91:1, instead of caving into fear, we can stand confidently on the math, on the word and walk boldly in our covenant of protection. In Matthew 24, Jesus told his disciples what to expect just before the end. He said the signs he spoke of were wars, famines, earthquakes, unbridled sin, and they're echoed in today's headlines. And when the disciples asked Jesus, well, what would signal his return in the end of the world? He said, don't let anyone mislead you, for many will come in my name saying, I am the Messiah. They will try to lead you astray. Wars will break out near and far, but don't panic. Yes, these things must come, but the end won't follow immediately. The nations and kingdoms will proclaim war against each other. We're certainly seeing that right now. And there'll be famines and earthquakes in many parts of the world, but all this will only be the beginning. Sin will be rampant everywhere, and the love of many will grow cold. But those who endure to the end will be saved, and the good news about the kingdom will be preached throughout the whole world so that all nations will hear it. And then finally, the end will come. So don't panic because of these things, Jesus said, and don't join people who are flocking towards sin, which is what 2 Timothy 3:13 says, that evil men and seducers shall wax worse and worse. That accurately describes this generation. The closer we get to the catching away of the church in the rapture and the returning of Jesus, the worse it becomes in the natural realm. But thank God he warned us about these things. And thank God he assured us the good news about the kingdom will be preached throughout the whole world. That's being done now on a scale never before seen. God desires for all men to be saved and to come into the knowledge of the truth, which is what 1 Timothy 2:4 says. It is never his will for anyone to be left outside his blessing and protection. That's why he sent Jesus. And we just had a huge World Cup in soccer. And we saw a lot of people on their knees praising the Lord and giving God glory. And we see even in tragedy when Charlie Kirk was killed, it just spawned more and more disciples of his to be on college campuses and high school campuses to proclaim his word. And so Galatians 3:13 through 14 says, God hath redeemed us from the curse of the law, being made a curse for us, that the blessing of Abraham might come on the Gentiles through Jesus Christ. So when we walk in the blessing and protection of God, we must first choose Jesus as Savior, as I've said, but he won't force us to make that decision. But the Lord won't force us to get under his protective shadow either. We choose the blessing over the curse. The first step to the blessing is to receive Jesus, and then the decision translates you out of darkness into the light, and then one kingdom into another. And the Father was delivered and drawn us to him. He has delivered and drawn us to himself out of the control and dominion of darkness, and has transferred us into the kingdom of the Son of his love. So I don't want to go over that again, but if you need to hear about receiving Jesus, you can go to totallytransformedradio.com and make that decision. But then you ask Jesus, I want to make you Lord of my life, take my life and do something with it. Teach me how to live and how to be free. And then Jesus redeems you from the curse of Galatians 3:13. You've been made free from every evil thing. Jesus bore it for you. When you receive salvation, you receive deliverance, preservation, material and temporal deliverance from wholeness, from danger and apprehension. You've received pardon, protection, liberty, health, restoration, soundness, and wholeness. Protection belongs to you if you are born again in Christ Jesus. You have a covenant of divine protection with God. And so it has, two sides. You have to reach out to him and pray and believe that, and then he does his part. And even as I read in Romans 8, 26 through 27, he will pray for you. He'll go to the Father for you, and he will have you dwell in that secret place of the Most High. Verses 3 and 4 in Psalm 91 says, surely he shall deliver you. He shall cover you with his wings. Have you ever seen a big bird come down on a nest and cover what you may feel like? You know, Solomon, he said he felt like a child. Well, he was a child chronologically. You may feel like a child today. But God will protect you when you make Jesus Lord of your life, follow him and walk in the light that you have, and take him as your refuge. If you receive the Lord as your refuge, the same way you receive Jesus as Savior, you release your faith for him to protect you and say it. Speak words in agreement with God's word that you are with me. When I wake up in the morning, you're with me. When I go back down to bed, you are with me. When it says in Romans 8, also, if I go to the deepest parts of hell or the heights of heaven, you are with me. Nothing can separate me from your protection and from your presence. So it's true, no one knows what could happen next in this world, but believers don't need to be afraid. In Christ Jesus, we can abide in that secret place of the Most High, whose power no foe can stand. We must get in and stand that place through faith. We can't expect God to move heaven and earth to protect us if we're full of fear. If we're full of fear, we are not full of faith, and we stepped out of our place of refuge. According to the Bible, the thing we fear may come upon us. So Jesus says in 2 Timothy that he has not given us a spirit of fear, but power and love and of a sound mind. So I'm going to talk to you next when we come back about fear and what fear does to you if you stay there.
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1: 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It was haul me in, God, or I'm not going to make it.
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30: I left off the last segment talking about you have a choice. You can believe God's protection and he's your refuge, a very present help, even if you're in a time of trouble, even if your mind is staggering, as I've named this series, and you can't seem to pray. I've given you Romans 8, 26 to 27, that he will pray for you. He'll go to the Father. But if you walk in the fear, you know, fear has acrostic false evidence appearing real. There's 365 fear nots in the Bible. So don't feel alone. All the men and women down through the Bible had their times of fear and staggering. But fear does a lot of things to us. It robs our joy and keeps our mind from being at peace. It may keep you from sleeping. It keeps us from stepping out and doing what God is directing us to do in exploits, business, leadership, financial endeavors, because we fear failure, defeat, opinions of men over God, etc. All these things that lead to fear, fear leads to, is the opposite of feeling safe under his protection. Sometimes it keeps us from witnessing for him because we fear the rejection of men. John 12, 42 and 43 says, for they love the approval and praise and the glory that came from men instead of and more than the glory that comes from God. They valued their credit with men than their credit with God. So you have to know that Ephesians 1, 6 says, we are accepted in the love, in the beloved, in perfect love, cast out fear. So if it's fear that you're walking in, then you're not walking in the love of God. that perfect love that he has for you to keep you safe and protect you. You know, Psalm 23 says, yea, though I walk, as I said, through the valley of the shadow of death. It starts out, he leads me beside still waters for his name's sake. He restores my soul. He prepares a table before me in the presence of my enemies. So don't let fear lead you into more anxiety. Proverbs 14:30 says, a tranquil heart is life to the body, but passion is rottenness to the bones. Do not fret or have any anxiety about anything, but in circumstances and everything by prayer and prayer, again, by prayer and petition, definite request to with thanksgiving, you know, thank him for whatever you have right now, even though the future may be daunting or staggering, or the past maybe did something in your heart that feels like that. Maybe the enemy is trying to take you back to a time when you weren't in Jesus or you weren't in faith, and that comes up in your heart, and you have to say, I'm not living in the past. I'm not living in the future. What the word says on the Sermon on the Mount, take today as your present. It is a gift. It's a present. You don't know what's going to happen tomorrow. God forbid, you may take your last breath or something may catastrophically happen, but you don't know that. So you can't live in that. And you can't live in anything that was catastrophic in the past either, because that's the past. The past is gone and you can't repeat it. So, but God says that he, after you do that, after you pray and you refuse anxiety, it says God in verse 7 of Philippians 4, it says, and God's peace shall be yours, that tranquil state of a soul, assured of its salvation through Christ. And so fearing nothing from God and being content with its earthly lot of whatever sort that is, that peace, which transcends all understanding, shall garrison and mount guard over your hearts and minds in Christ Jesus. And I talked a little bit about this in last week's show, too, if you want to re-listen to that at totallytransformedradio.com. I told you 1 John 4:18 says there is no fear in love, but perfect love casts out fear, because fear has torment. If you're staggering and tormenting in your mind, can you get into a perspective that God's love is greater than any man, woman, child? His love protects you, as I've already said. And then I quoted 2 Timothy 1:7 through 9, for God did not give you a spirit of timidity, of cowardness, of craving and cringing and fawning fear, but he's given you a spirit of power and of love and of a calm and well-balanced mind and discipline and self-control. So do not blush, it says in one version, or be ashamed. Testify to and for our Lord, and be his prisoner, for his sake. Take your share of suffering, but remember that he's with you in everything that you're with, in the power of God. For he who delivered and saved us and called us with a calling in itself, holy and leading to holiness, to live a life of consecration, he did it, not because of anything of merit that we have done, but because of and to further his own purpose and grace, his unmerited favor, which was given us in Christ Jesus before the world began, before eternal ages, at the very beginning of creation, you were in his heart. So John 10:10 says the opposite. It says, the thief comes only to kill, steal, and destroy, but I came that they may have life and enjoy life, and it's all of its abundance. So stop being perpetually, Matthew 5, Sermon on the Mount 25 through 34, stop perpetually allowing yourself to be uneasy, anxious, and worried that what you shall eat or what you shall drink, or about what you shall wear on your body, or what you shall put on. Is not life greater in quality than food, and the body far above and more excellent than clothing? Look at the birds of the air. They neither sow, nor reap, nor gather into barns, and yet your heavenly Father keeps feeding them. Are you not much more worth than they? And who of you, by worrying and being anxious, can add one unit of measure, cubit, to his stature or to the span of his life? And why should you be anxious about clothes? Consider the lilies of the field, and learn them thoroughly how they grow. They neither toil nor spin. Yet I tell you, even Solomon in all of his magnificence, excellent dignity, and grace was not arrayed like one of these. I mean, I talked about Solomon as the king. He had all that wisdom and everything was added unto him. But Jesus and the Godhead take care of even the lilies of the field and the sparrows. And even Solomon, if you read about him in 1 Kings, was not arrayed as all of these. But if God so clothes the grass of the field, which today is alive and green and tomorrow is tossed into the furnace, will he not more take care of you and clothe you, O you of little faith? Therefore, do not worry and be anxious, saying, what are we going to have to eat? What are we going to have to drink? What are we going to have to wear? For the Gentiles wish for and crave and diligently seek.

0: And God will protect you and be there with you. And if you follow the commandment not to fear, if you're living in fear, get delivered from that. Refuse to let fear dominate your thoughts, your heart, or your mouth. Rebuke fear in the name of Jesus. Read and meditate on scriptures that promise God's protection continually until there is no fear. God has given you the power to overcome fear by his word. You know, when Jesus fasted for 40 days and 40 nights, he went into the wilderness and he was weak, of course, and Satan's always looking for this time of staggering or weakness. And he was looking for it in Jesus. And it says he came and he did several things to him. He attacked his identity. He said, you know, if you're God, if you're the Son of God, cast yourself down. He asked him to do several things against the word of God to protect him, himself. And Satan, God refused. He said, I'm not going to do those things because you, Satan, are tempting me to do what I shouldn't do. You're tempting me to go against God. And he kept quoting the word like I'm telling you to quote the word. He kept quoting the word. And that made Satan go away. It says you said there in those passages when he was in the wilderness that Satan left for a more opportune time. And this may be an opportune time for you where you're staggering and he is, you know, attacking you because he recognizes that you're weak. So you need to answer him with the word. If Jesus used the word against Satan and he left him, how much more do we need to use the word? He was the Son of God. So attach yourself to God. It's up to us to spend time in the word every day. If you think you're too busy, then you probably are. Consider watching less television, get up earlier, stay up later, do whatever it takes to keep your faith strong. These are dangerous days, but not for you and me if we live every day with the word of God and we choose to abide there. And then it's not just believing God for protection and disregarding what he says about the other things in your life. You need to stay in a state of obedience.
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6: So we're talking about fear, worry, and anxiety, and if you're feeling like you're staggering. So I have a plan that helps me, because I've just explained to you that fear is one of the big generals in Satan's army. He wants to cause you to focus on what you don't know, fear of the unknown, fear of men, fear of failure, fear of, like I said, witnessing, fear of standing for the Lord, fear because we're in war, fear because people are on the TV or the radio and they're stating crazy things about let's move after 250 years to communism and socialism and promising you the world, that if you do and vote for them, that they'll take care of all your needs. And you know it's impossible. As I talked to you about last week, if you're living in a neighborhood and you have a plan for you and your family, and everybody in the neighborhood comes and lives in your house and they have to eat and they have to live for the day and bathe and use what facilities are there, you're going to be overwhelmed. So that's the same with the government providing for everything. They do try to provide for people that are low in income or people that are elderly, but they can't provide for everybody. And this is what these people that are running are trying to say, lying to you. So if you are in this state, you have to think about what you're thinking about. 2 Corinthians 10:5 says that though we walk and live in the flesh, we're not carrying on our warfare according to the flesh and using mere human weapons. For the weapons of our warfare are not physical weapons of flesh and blood, but they are mighty before God for the overthrow and destruction of strongholds. Inasmuch as we might refute arguments and theories and reasonings and every proud and lofty thing that sets itself against the true knowledge of God, and we lead every thought and purpose away captive in obedience to Christ the Messiah. Fear is only as deep as the mind allows. So if you replace the flood of lies from the enemy with what the word says, so I've talked about this before on the air, but you can remember this like 5 R's. Recognize, rebuke, resist, recite, rejoice. So recognize what the enemy is saying to you and don't repeat it. Don't repeat it to yourself. Don't repeat it out loud. Recognize it and do something about that. And then rebuke the appropriate spirit. In this case, we're talking about fear. I just told you in 1 Timothy, it says we have not been given a spirit of fear. So don't walk in that fear. Just resist it and say, I'm walking in love. Perfect love casts out fear. And then it says in the Bible to rebuke or resist the devil and he will flee from you. In James 4:7, resist the devil and he will flee from you. So you can rebuke a spirit that comes from his demons and everything, you can rebuke that and you can resist Satan himself. Then you can recite God's word, what God's word says about you. And then you can replace that with that fear with the word. And then you can rejoice that the God who is living forever, that died on the cross for your sins and for your fear and rose again, is there for you. He's there for you. So if you take time to memorize some of these scriptures, like I told you in Luke 10:19, I've given you authority to trample on snakes and scorpions and to overcome all the power of the enemy. Nothing will harm you. He got up in verse 24. He rebuked the wind and said to the waves, when the disciples were in fear, he said, quiet, be still. Then the wind died down and was completely calm. He said to his disciples, why are you so afraid? Do you still have no faith? In Mark 4:39-40. So finally, people and situations at work, we're not wrestling with flesh and blood, but principalities and powers and rulers of darkness working through them. Another great verse to say every day out loud and add to your list is Ephesians 6:12. For we're not wrestling with flesh and blood, contending only with physical opponents, but against the despots, against the powers, against the master spirits who are the world rulers of this present darkness, against the spiritual forces of wickedness and heavenly supernatural spheres. If you just pray that over the wars that we're having and over the administration's dilemma with dealing with different countries like Iran, we're not dealing with people. We're not dealing with the Muslims. We're dealing with principalities and powers and rulers of darkness. And God said, let light shine out of darkness. Shine in our hearts to give us the light. I like Philippians in the Living, verses 18 and 19. Don't do anything from arguing and complaining. You are to live clean, innocent lives in a dark world full of crooked and stubborn people. Shine out among them like beacons of light, holding them out to them the word of life. Because we have this treasure in jars of clay. We feel like clay. We feel like we're staggering. But this all surpassing power is from God, not from us. We are hard pressed, it says, on every side, but crushed, perplexed, but not in despair. We are persecuted, but not abandoned. We are struck down and not destroyed, because we're always carrying about in our body the death of Jesus, so that the life of Jesus may also be received in our body. And so we're in this last segment. I'm going to go out. I'm going to pray for you, and then I'm going to go out by reading some scriptures that you can get this whole book, all these repeated in this whole show at Totally Transformed, Totally Transformed with an ED radio.com. This will be called Staggering Part 2. And you can hear these scriptures again and again, or you can just look up fear on the internet these days and all these scriptures will come up. So Lord Jesus, I just come to you and pray in the earlier part of this segment for people that are staggering. People that are in fear, people that do not feel loved, Lord Jesus, just send down your love to them. Rebuke fear. Intercede for them, as we read in Romans 8, about verses 26 and 27, about how you pray for us and you go to the Father when we don't know how to pray. Pray for them, Lord, whatever is causing them to stagger, if it's pain, if it's the government, if it's finances, if it's relationship problems. I mean, we could go the rest of the segment naming things that can cause people to stagger. But Jesus, you said we can be stable with our feet on the ground. And so I pray that, Lord Jesus, for anybody that's listening to the sound of my voice, and they could get my book, Saved But Not Free, Lord. You help me to write that book, that if they're not free from demonic spirits of fear, they can go through this book. They can get it on Amazon and read through the steps of how to be free from strongholds and free from things that are in the past that are dogging their mind, and they can't seem to get memories or imaginations or thoughts out of their minds. You can help them, Lord. So help them today. I commit every listener to you in Jesus' name. I can't see them, but you know where they are, who they are, where they came from, where they live. You know the very hairs on their head. You've numbered them, you said, Lord. In Psalm 139, you numbered the very hairs on their head, Lord, and you know the number of their days. So just comfort them today. You said you'll comfort us like a baby is comforted to its mother's breast. That's like the ultimate comfort. Just no problems, no worries. The mother's taking care of everything. You're a mother, father, sister, brother, aunt, uncle, you're whatever you need to be for us. So thank you, Lord, for interceding for these people. So I'm going to read you some scriptures until we run out of time in this segment. There's John 4:18. I already said that. There's no fear in love. Perfect love drives out fear because fear has to do with punishment. The one who fears is not made perfect in love. And I just want to tell you today, as I read these scriptures, that I don't have this all together. Any one of us can be staggering in fear. And I'm only preaching or teaching out of my life of what to do when you don't know what to do. Basically, what do you do when you don't know what to do? And I told you about David and Solomon and others that inquired of the Lord. They didn't know what to do. He knows what to do. He's an all-knowing God. Psalm 94:19 says, when anxiety was great within me, your consolation brought joy to my soul. Isaiah 43:1 says, but now this is what the Lord says, fear not, for I redeemed you. I've summoned you by name. You are mine. Proverbs 12:25 says, an anxious heart weighs a man down, but a kind word cheers him up. Psalm 23:4, even though I walk through the valley of the shadow of death, I will not fear no evil, for thou art with me, your rod and your staff, they comfort me. And then Joshua 1:9, have I not commanded you? Be strong and courageous. Do not be terrified. Do not be discouraged, for the Lord your God will be with you wherever you go. Matthew 6:34, therefore do not worry about tomorrow, for tomorrow will worry about itself. Each day has its trouble of its own. 1 Peter 5:6-7, humble yourselves then under the mighty hand of God, so that he will lift you up in his good time. Leave all your worries with him because he cares for you. Isaiah 35:4 says, tell everyone who is discouraged, be strong and do not be afraid. God is coming to your rescue. Isaiah 35:4. And then this will be my last one, in Psalm 27:1. The Lord is my light and my salvation. Whom shall I fear? The Lord is the stronghold of my life. Of whom shall I be afraid? And then wait, one more. I said one more, but here's one more. Psalm 55:22. Cast your cares on the Lord and he will sustain you. He will never let the righteous fall. So please go to totallytransformedradio.com. And there'll be two shows up there now on if you're staggering or you're having some problems with what I'm talking about because of what's going on in your life. 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
19: Hello and welcome to this edition of New Life Live. I'm your host, Brian Perez, joined today by a couple of licensed marriage and family therapists. Good guys. We've got Chris Williams here today and JJ West. And JJ, what's on your mind to start us off?
20: Well, in honor of the fact that I get to do a show with Chris, which I rarely get to do,
19: right?
20: It's, you know, confession time with JJ.
21: Yes. I love it. I'm not the only one.
20: Oh, definitely not. Definitely not. So one of my confession today, we don't have time for all of my confessions, but just do one, which is that I have a major sweet tooth. So I have all kinds of addictions, right? And that's some of them are more well-known based on what I do for a living. But this other one, this sweet tooth that I have, this real kind of addiction to sugar, is not as maybe well-known, but it also is problematic. And so recently I decided, oh, it's time. I need to reset my nutrition, my diet, because it's not... My current approach is not working. And when we do the Everyman's Battle, we talk about primary and secondary boundaries. Mm. Primary boundaries is that's the edge of the cliff. That's when I'm giving myself over to whatever my addictive behavior is. So if it's sexual addiction, I'm sexually acting out. If it's alcohol, I'm drinking. If it's illicit drugs, I'm using the drug, right? So the primary boundary with a food addiction or a sugar addiction is, oh, I'm eating the stuff that's not good for me, right? But then there are these secondary boundaries that are the fence about 50 to 100 yards back from the edge of the cliff. And the fence is there as a warning to help me not run headlong off the cliff. Okay, now I can climb over the fence, and go to the cliff and fall off or jump off. But the fence is there as a secondary boundary to help me be aware of the degree of danger that I am in. And so, for instance, right now, I have a whole bunch of secondary boundaries in place in terms of what is allowed in the house food-wise and what's not. And I have to, when I leave the house, I have to take with me certain types of foods. I have to have it in my bag so that I'm maintaining those secondary boundaries that help me avoid crossing a primary boundary. And listen, we all need help. We all have things in our life, habits, even if they're not at an addictive level, we all have habits that are unhealthy for us. And so the question then is, what are the secondary boundaries that I need to set up, those fences that I need to set up that help me avoid falling off the cliff? Hmm. And for some of us, that's going to be simple things like paying attention to what I bring home from the grocery store. For some of us, that's going to be things like, oh, I'm not going to drive through that section of town or get on the internet after everyone's gone to sleep. And for some of us, it's going to be things like, I'm not going to allow myself to respond to that email or take that call when I'm not in a good mental place to do so, right? And so it's, you know, every one of us has a different set of boundaries that we need, but we all need them.
0: Yeah. Chris.
21: Yeah, absolutely. There's so much wisdom in that. And I mean, so much more to talk about around all of that. But removing the temptation as far away from us as possible and getting very honest with that. That takes a lot of work. But, you know, JJ, as you're saying that, you know, there's more work that I need to do with my phone and social media and creating more separation from that and distancing myself in that area. Yeah.
1: And if this is something you're struggling with, we have a webinar coming up in just a few weeks. I'll talk to you about it after we come back from the break. And we're also going to talk to Tess. So thanks so much for watching and listening today. We'll be right back.
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0: 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Let's go to the phones now. Here is Tess calling us from Boston, listening on newlife.com. Welcome, Tess. How can we help you today?
2: Yes, hi. I've been married 34 years. I'm currently separated, and he is a covert narcissist that I figured out in 2018. So I am calling in to find some biblical application that I can use, specifically dealing with my two adult sons that have the narcissistic traits and tendencies.
0: Okay. How old are the sons?
2: 31 and 28, and their youngest brother took his life in his dorm room in 2022, and he was 21 years old.
0: Man, so
2: yeah,
0: sorry.
2: Yeah, in the honors program, I mean, anyway, thank you.
0: Yeah. Chris, what would you say to Tess?
3: Oh, Tess, first and foremost, I'm so sorry for the loss of your son and the tragedy that you have faced. And, you know, I just have to kind of go down this narcissistic road in the sense that when we use that word, oftentimes what happens is it becomes a weaponized label to put other people in a kind of category, which oftentimes can fit really, really well. The danger of that is that we miss the specific behavior that underlies it all. And so oftentimes when working with people like yourself, Tess, that are experiencing narcissistic behavior, relational behavior from the people around them, I actually ask them if they can put that term to the side for a moment. And then they can then start addressing specific relational behavior. Like, you know, if there is manipulation, if there is shaming, if there is a lack of empathy. So the more that we can call out the specific behavior and be able to also take a look at ourselves as well and be like, am I exhibiting any of this unhealthy behavior? How do I become a more relationally, emotionally healthy person? And how... And can I grow in being able to call out the behavior? Because when we call out the specific behavior, we get specific boundaries around that. And it becomes more powerful than just the label itself. And I'm not saying you're doing that, but I just want you to be aware of that. And so...
2: I'm very aware of that. This was a systematic dismantling of my psyche.
3: Okay, yeah.
2: Over... 34 years, and yes, I see where I was complicit.
3: Yes,
2: that's
3: the
2: most difficult thing to handle.
3: Yes, you know? Well, in that case,
2: this is not. I'm not someone throwing out labels.
3: Yeah.
2: That because the covert is the word.
3: Yeah.
2: You know.
3: Yeah.
2: Because this was systematic, and it's so I'm going to say the wrong word, not pervasive.
3: Yes, yeah.
2: That, and there's no, you know, there is so little help out there. So,
3: yeah.
2: Biblically, I know, you know, I may have to face leaving the kids that Jesus said. You know.
3: Well, I think in you know what I love about scripture, because it's a I have a much bigger answer than what we have time for here.
2: Yeah.
21: Right. Because one of it is the it's the recovery of your...
2: This is spiritual warfare.
21: Well, sure. Absolutely. And it's also the recovery of yourself through this process. And the stronger person that they experience, the less the narcissistic behavior works. And so being able to, one, let yourself off the hook, but then strengthen those parts of you that you were, that you felt were diminished. And one thing, one of the many, many things I absolutely love about Scripture is that God is so relational, beginning to end. He desires healthy relationship, and he doesn't leave it to a mystery. Like, for instance, when we look at the fruit of the Spirit, patience, joy, peace, kindness, gentleness, self-control. Those are all relational attributes. When we look at the great chapter in 1 Corinthians 13, the great love chapter, patience, kindness, we see what love is not. It doesn't, you know, it's not easily angered. It's not self-seeking. It doesn't keep records of wrongs. It isn't rude or dismissive. So we start to see these very specific behaviors and very specific internal states that show us what is healthy versus what is unhealthy. And I would highly encourage you pick up the book called Safe People by Henry Cloud and John Townsend. It really gets into that nitty gritty of what are the ingredients, because the more that your sons come up against a strong mom who is both loving and truthful, it forces them to relate to you in a different way.
4: JJ.
5: Yeah, right along with that. Anytime you're dealing with someone who is expressing some kinds of personality disorders, whether it's narcissism or borderline or whatever, it is vital that you set and maintain clear boundaries. Here is what I'm willing to allow into my world, but here's what I'm not willing to allow into my world. And then you don't negotiate. If you've listened to the program for any length of time, you've probably heard me reference the same story in the Gospels where Jesus is talking with the rich young ruler. And he says, what must I do to be saved? And Jesus, you know, says, well, what does the law say? We go through that. And then he says, one thing you lack, go and sell all that you have, then come and give it away to the poor, and then come follow me. And it says that the rich young ruler walked away sorrowful because he had great wealth, basically insinuating he wasn't willing to part with this. What doesn't happen, Jesus doesn't run down after him and say, wait, what about half? How about two-thirds? He doesn't negotiate with him. He sets the boundary, and then he lets the boundary have its effect. And so if your sons are exhibiting some narcissistic type behaviors, it's going to be very important that you set very clear boundaries with them. Here's what I'm willing to accept. Here's what I'm not willing to accept. Here's what I'm willing to do and not willing to do. And then I maintain those boundaries. I don't negotiate with them, because anytime you have, you know, that cluster of personality disorders, they're always going to try and manipulate. As you said, the long-term dismantling of your psyche. So if there's no room for negotiation, if you're firm in that, then the narcissist has to find a different way to relate to you. Okay? And that's important. So you want to make sure you're clear on what your boundaries are, communicate them clearly, and then hold to them. Don't be wishy-washy with your boundaries, because they'll pick up on that pretty quickly.
4: What do you think, Tess?
2: Oh, yes. Yes. And I'm also someone who's very, you know, extremely empathetic, and I, you know, feel others' emotions. So trying to learn to deal with that as well.
21: Yeah, yeah. I think that that's
2: wild. Is that the Watchman? Someone who feels others' emotions.
21: Well, biblically, we do see what I love about the Bible is we see many different people of many different dispositions and personalities and processes.
2: Yeah.
21: You know, and I think what you're experiencing is what's known as a highly sensitive person. And so highly sensitive people absorb the world around them more readily and more deeply.
3: You know, and this isn't just people. This is just like they see colors more brightly. They hear sounds more acutely. It's like, again, their absorption of the world around them. And so those internal boundaries become harder to be able to recognize and establish. And that, and the other thing is we don't want to look at that sensitivity as a negative thing. It may have some struggles and some liabilities with it, but highly sensitive people to what you're saying, Tess, are people who love deeply and strongly. And that's a beautiful thing. But being able to navigate ourselves in that, especially when we've been around dangerous and narcissistic behavior in relationships, recovering the self can take a lot, but that's going to take a lot of acceptance and grace for who you are and how you're designed. And I think getting in safe community is really essential for that.
5: Mm-hmm. Yeah. And Dan Allender and John Eldridge talk about how it's our good heart that often gets us in the most trouble. So your good, empathetic heart that loves deeply, oftentimes the narcissist, the borderline, they will prey on those types of people because they think, oh, because you love so deeply, I can manipulate you more easily. Mm-hmm. And so you want to be careful. Continue to love deeply. Continue to feel what you feel, but make sure that you're not letting your feelings control you, that you're still allowing God's word in you to control your decisions, mm-hmm. right? And so that's going to be the key for you, is not to dishonor how God made you as this deeply feeling, deeply loving person, but don't let your good heart get you into trouble where you're being manipulated.
3: Yeah. Yeah. That goes back to that classic, you know, JJ was reminding me that the classic verse in Proverbs, guard your heart, for it is the wellspring of life, where we kind of becomes the heartbeat of the boundaries, you know. And a boundary is one of the things I want to say about boundaries that oftentimes gets missed is the purpose. The grand purpose of a boundary is to protect that which is valuable. So when you can recognize the value of yourself, the value of your heart, the value of your well-being, and own that, then it's easier. Where I find that people who can't connect well to their value or even the values of other people really struggle with boundaries. And whether it be setting them, keeping to them, and recognizing them. But, you know, I live in a downtown area, you know, here in Southern California. So we have our doors locked at night. That locked door is a boundary because we believe what's inside is valuable. Mm-hmm. And so if we kind of have that, apply that to other areas, like, oh, I struggle setting a boundary with people who don't treat me well. Well, that is an indication that there's something inside of me I don't value first.
0: Yeah.
3: And the more I value it, the easier it is to set that boundary. And I would say one last thing to Tess on this is that as certain behaviors overlap between sons and dad, I would separate those out in the sense that you want to not lump them into the same category. Treat them all individually as individuals struggling with their own set of issues.
0: Tess, thank you for calling us today here at New Life Live. Get your hands on that book. It's called Safe People. 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It is called Everything You Need to Know About Narcissism. We're going to put a link to it in our show notes, too. But Tess will send you a link if you'll stay on the phone. We're going to take a quick break here on New Life Live. Brian Perez here with Chris Williams and JJ West. More of your questions coming up on New Life Live.
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19: So you had an argument with your spouse recently and you're just like, why do we keep arguing about these things? Well, what if it wasn't about the argument, but what's beneath, underneath the argument? Many couples get stuck debating who's right, who's wrong, but the deeper need is to feel heard, understood, and valued. At the Intimacy and Marriage Workshop, we help couples reconnect, I should say, heal, and grow closer spiritually, emotionally, and physically. You'll learn the comfort circle and other practical tools to help restore intimacy in your relationship. Together, you'll explore what may be missing in your relationship and learn how to cultivate a thriving, Christ-centered marriage. The next one begins September 25th in Dallas, Texas. JJ West is going to be there, of course, along with Laura Mangin McDonald. JJ, why should people sign up for this today, other than the fact that they'll get a discount if they sign up in the next couple of weeks?
20: I mean, that alone is reason enough, yes. Right? But I would add to it just what you said, which is that so often the fight that we're having isn't really about the content that we're fighting over. It is learned patterns, core patterns of response that we're not aware of. And the workshop helps us identify where those patterns come from and how to choose a different path. We also have some really frank talk about sex, about how God designed sex to be in relationship, in marriage, and how the world and our own flesh take it a very different direction. And that causes a lot of damage and a lot of broken trust. And so learning to repair that broken trust is vital to rebuilding that intimacy in our marriages. It's a fantastic weekend, a fantastic investment in your marriage for the long haul.
19: Yes, and it's also for engaged couples, right?
20: Mm-hmm. Yes, it is. Yeah. Yes, it is. And I think, boy, if you know a couple who is engaged or about to be engaged, this would be a fantastic gift. Yes. To offer to them, mm-hmm. to prepare them for a really successful marriage.
19: Yeah, it may not be on their registry. I mean, what's on the registry? The toaster and the microwave? No.
20: Yeah, it might not be. You may have to, call an audible on this one.
19: Yes, yes. Find out more about intimacy and marriage on our website, newlife.com, or by calling 1-800-NEW-LIFE. And did you want to add something, Chris? I can't tell. Or you're just...
21: Well, no, I other than I love it. Yeah. And I would add one thing. In the work that I do, when I get to work with a lot of leaders and entrepreneurs and even organizations, and I find over and over and over as I dig a little deeper in people's lives is that the condition of your marriage really does determine the condition of your life.
19: Mm.
21: And so if you think that having a disconnected or an unhealthy marriage isn't affecting other parts of your life because you can compartmentalize well, I hate to break it to you, you can't compartmentalize that well.
19: Yeah.
21: And the problem is that you haven't experienced what a healthy marriage can do for you.
3: that a healthy marriage can also positively affect every other single area of your life. And so really, it's the foundation of that relationship that if you cultivate and invest in that, you're investing in every other part of your life. And by the way, if you have children, you're investing unbelievably well into your children investing in a healthy marriage.
20: Yeah. Can, since Chris added one more thing, can I add one more thing?
11: Of course you can, JJ.
20: Okay. So we have a special fund for people in ministry to participate in the workshop. And so if you're in ministry and you're thinking, well, gosh, you know, I'm in ministry. I don't make a lot of money. I don't think I can afford it. There's a special fund set up for you to attend. Mm. And we've designed the Dallas workshop so that we end on Saturday night, so that if you need to be back in the pulpit on Sunday morning, you can be. So just want to put that out there that we are designing it specifically to reach out to those in church ministry.
3: And if you need someone to fill the pulpit, Brian is here. You can hire.
11: Wait a minute.
3: I'm volunteering all kinds of people.
11: Man, okay. That'll be a first, but hey, why not? Again, you can get all the details at newlife.com or call 1-800-NEW-LIFE, and we will get you all the information about intimacy and marriage. Again, the next one begins on the 25th of September in Dallas. And if you sign up by the 11th of September, you'll get the early bird discount. Back to the phones we go. We'll go to Nashville and speak with Glory. Welcome to New Life Live, Glory.
13: Thank you. Thank you so much.
11: Yeah, what's going on? How can we help you?
13: Well, just probably praying for my grandson. He's 16. He'll be 17 next month. And all of a sudden, teenagers, they think they know everything. So he's angry a lot. He's angry a lot. And so I just need some advice for an angry, almost 17-year-old.
3: Uh-huh. And how does his anger show up?
13: Mm-hmm. Well, it shows up because him and his dad and my daughter are not together. They ain't been together since he was like three or four. So, but when he does go down there, he's been, you know, told a lot of stuff and kind of been brainwashed by them over there. Because it's been a history of animosity with them. Not with my daughter. My daughter's a minister.
3: No.
13: He doesn't want him to go live there until he'll be 18 next year.
3: Yeah.
13: And because they're not in church, you know, so when he's 18, you know, he can make his own mind up. But she was just trying to keep him here, you know, until he gets 18 because she wanted to keep him in the Word.
3: Okay.
13: You
3: know, yeah.
13: In church.
3: Well, I mean, we're hear the music, so we're going to head to a break here pretty soon. But I want to talk about what happens inside of a person when there is a battle for control. And so especially outside of him. So, yeah.
11: Okay. We'll pick up the conversation where we left off right now in just a couple of minutes here on New Life Live. Thanks so much for watching and listening, for praying for everyone who calls in, and for supporting us financially. We'll be right back at New Life Live.
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11: All right, let's go back to Glory. You still with us?
2: Yes, I am.
11: Awesome. So, Chris, right before the break, you had a question.
21: Yeah, well, Glory, what it sounds like is that this 16-year-old young man is getting pulled in these different directions. And so this is an extreme way to put it, but everyone's trying to form this kid into their own image. Mm-hmm. And so what happens is that inside of him, he wants to be, you know, aligned with his mom, and he wants to be aligned with his dad, but that's not possible. And so what happens is that he is stuck in the middle of this tug of war. And so inside of him is this, can be this real built up frustration. Now he's also 16. He's going through puberty. He's coming, you know, listen, those hormones are real. Those changes are real.
2: Yes, they are.
21: And man alive, I have a 15-year-old and
2: my goodness.
21: Yep, and I was like, oh man, the struggle is real. So
2: it is real.
21: But in the midst of that, I just want you to kind of be aware that he's trying to navigate this. And a lot of times, especially he's coming into an age where he'll want to say, I'm not choosing anybody, I'm choosing me. And his anger could be an expression of that. And so, as I tend to be fairly decent at diagnosing the problem, I want to toss this over to JJ because JJ's really good at solutions. JJ, what do you got for us today?
11: It's all on you, man.
20: Thanks for that, Chris.
21: No pressure.
2: Yeah. Right. Grandma, I can't handle all this stuff. I'm trying to live in peace.
20: Yes, indeed. Okay, so Glory, one of the things that I want you to really lean into is being a safe person for your grandson. In other words, you're not going to be someone who is, to use Chris's analogy, where your grandson is in this tug of war where he's the rope. You're not going to be tugging on him. You're not going to be, you know, having an agenda. Here's what you need to do. Here's how you need to be different. Here's who you need to choose or who to like or where to live or what to do with your life. But instead, that I'm going to lean into being a safe person for my grandson. Now, that doesn't mean that we don't have any opinion on inappropriate behavior. So if in his anger, he is lashing out in unhealthy ways, of course, as a grandmother, you can point that out to him. But what I'm talking about is...
2: Oh, yeah, I had to do that just Sunday. Yeah.
20: And that's appropriate. That's appropriate for an adult figure in my life to speak into my life when I am not doing right, to remind me of what I'm supposed to be, who I'm supposed to be, what I'm supposed to do. What I'm talking about is this whole idea of not inviting him or not weighing in on his choices about which path to take, where he's going to live when he turns 18, who is he going to honor more, mom or dad, but simply to be a safe place for him to talk about the pain, the struggle of and how awful it is that I have to choose, how awful it is that mom and dad couldn't get along, couldn't figure out a way to work this out. And so I have to choose whether to be with mom or dad. I have, like, that's a hard place for any child to be.
2: Yes,
20: and so Yeah. So for you to be the safe person in his world that says, listen, you know, buddy, I love you no matter what. I am in your camp no matter what. If you sin in your anger, I'm still for you and I still love you. If you make a choice and the consequence is really bad and now you're suffering for it, I'm still for you. You can always call on me. You can always reach out to me and I will listen without judgment. Now, that doesn't mean I will agree to or applaud everything you do, okay? We're not saying that no matter what, everything's great. No, we're saying that I will be by your side and I will love you unconditionally so that you become the safe place for him.
13: Right now, he hates me, so.
20: Okay. And so part of that is saying, I will love you even when you hate me.
13: Yep, that's what I told him. I love you anyway.
20: Yeah, I won't let your hatred, I won't let your anger, I won't let your hurt, because anger, remember, anger is a secondary emotion.

0: me again, I will still love you and I will still be that person who says, you're welcome here.
1: Yeah.
0: Because that's the way God loves us.
2: Mm-hmm.
1: That's right. Yep.
0: Yeah.
3: We have an article on our website, newlife.com. It's called Anger, a Signal to Action. We'll send you that, and we'll also put a link to it in our show notes there. Chris, you had mentioned the puberty and the hormones and everything else that the 16-year-old is going through.
2: Yes.
3: It's like this energy as he goes from being a boy to being a man.
2: Yes. Yeah. So in that developing brain, I liken it to spring in Colorado. So I grew up in Colorado, and I'm just going to tell you briefly a day in Colorado, spring. My brother and I... in fact, I think I was in my late teens, maybe 19. We went up skiing, and it was a beautiful, what we call a bluebird day. Skies are gorgeous. It was incredible. It was at the beginning of March, but as the afternoon clouds are coming in, we like to get up early and get the first runs and get off early and beat the traffic home. But it started to cloud up, and then ironically, the sun was still out. It started to rain up in the high country, which is kind of rare, but as it started to get dark, it turned to snow. But as we were driving down, there was tornado warnings down in like the Denver area, and rain coming in. And then by nightfall, it turned into this unbelievable snowstorm. And there was like six inches of snow on the ground. 2 days later, it's 75 degrees out.
3: Mm-hmm.
2: Okay. And the snow is gone. And we're... okay, that's a teenager's brain going through puberty, right? There are so many weather systems colliding all at the same time, and the system can shift very, very quickly, much like springtime in Colorado. And so you just kind of bear through it as you go through it. But again, part of all of that is being able to help navigate teenagers working through that, and that requires us as adults to have our own stuff together, you know, not that we'll do it perfectly, but why our own emotional and relational stability and health matter tremendously, because we have to weather those storms. Mm-hmm. If I try to control the weather system, it doesn't work.
3: Right.
2: Good luck trying to control a teenager in the temper tantrum, you know. But we do have to weather it and adjust to the conditions and help them weather it through those changes that they're experiencing.
3: Yeah.
2: So, yeah. But can I bring up another topic on this?
3: Yeah.
2: Because this is kind of like hits a little bit more home to me. I, you know, when as I've turned 50 and now I'm 51, and I'm just evaluating certain things in my life, and I've realized something, that I have carried some what I call boyish behavior or boyish energy into my adulthood. And this kind of fits in with that category.
3: It's for confession time with Chris.
2: More confession time. You know, there's a verse in 1 Corinthians 13. When I was a child, I spoke like a child. I thought like a child. I reasoned like a child. But when I became a man, I gave up childish ways. Right. Now, so I'm paying attention to what I call boyish energy in me. And there's two primary ways in which I see that. And part of this is I'm seeing a lot of grown men behave badly.
3: Mm.
2: And grown men carrying a lot of immature behaviors into the world. And I'm really concerned about it. But here's two ways, subtle, but sneaky and powerful ways that boyish behavior shows up in my life. It shows up in my life where I feel like I have to prove something.
3: Mm-hmm.
2: Prove it energy is teenage energy. As a man, I want to move from proving something, because that takes a defensive posture, into a showing energy. The other way I see it, and I think that this is really pertinent to the work that JJ and I do, especially with men, is that troubled energy. If I feel like I'm in trouble, that's a boyish energy.
3: Mm-hmm.
2: Boys get in trouble and face, you know, discipline. Men make decisions and deal with consequences.
3: Mm-hmm.
2: So if you find that those are active in your life like they are in mine, I'd invite you to move into a more mature, mannish energy. And that is drawing upon more security. That's drawing upon more certainty. And really, at the end of the day, it's taking ownership and responsibility

0: who we are and how we show up in the world, rooted in God's love and truth.
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3: Contests are open to legal residents of the continental United States 18 years of age or older unless otherwise specified, except employees, their parent, affiliate, subsidiary, or successor companies, advertising and promotion agencies, contest prize suppliers, participating advertisers, sponsors, and immediate family members of anyone so employed. Contest entries must include entrant's name, address, and daytime and evening telephone numbers. When individual contests require, birth date will also have to be included. One winner per household. Listeners can only win one contest, including but not limited to phone-in, email, internet, or postal entry once every 60 days. In the event of contest requiring telephone or fax entries, sponsors are not responsible for the inability of caller to complete the call within specified time, whether due to telephone equipment malfunctions, disconnections, busy lines, or other circumstances. Only calls to the designated telephone number will be eligible to win. In the event of contest requiring mail entries, postal or electronic, and sponsors are not responsible for the timeliness of delivery or electronic malfunctions that may affect the delivery or content of the entry. Neither are they responsible for misdirected, illegible, postage due, or lost mail. Decision of the judges is final. All participants agree to be bound by these rules, void where prohibited by law. All federal, state, and local laws and regulations apply. Prizes are specified within individual contest rules. Prizes are non-transferable and non-exchangeable. No substitution or cash equivalent will be made. Reserves the right to substitute a prize of equal or greater value if the awarded prize is unavailable for any reason. Winners agree to come by the station to provide proof of age and identity, photo identification a must, and to execute an affidavit of eligibility, indemnification, and release within 30 days of winning. Prizes can be mailed so long as winner completes a mail release form and also provides a copy of photo identification. Failure to comply will result in forfeiture of prize. Unclaimed prizes will not be awarded. All federal, state, and local laws and regulations apply. All federal, state, and local taxes are the sole responsibility of the winner. Participation constitutes permission without any further obligation to the contest winner to use winner's name, voice, address, and likeness for promotional purposes. Additional rules or eligibility requirements may be announced on air, provided on the website, or may be attained by sending a self-addressed stamped envelope with the identity of the contest inquiry to 6400 North Beltline Road, Suite 110, Irving, Texas, 75063.
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1: 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You can also text the word or the letters NLM, as in New Life Ministries, to 28950 so that we can continue doing the work that we do, providing resources for men and women who are hurting and turn to New Life for help. Thank you so much for whatever you can do. Right before the break, Chris was talking about this energy.
0: Yes.
1: Boyish energy.
0: Versus mannish energy. Yeah. And again, it doesn't have to be gender specific, but I work with a lot of guys. I'm seeing it in a lot of men. And really, you know, this boyish energy keeping us trapped in a lot of immature behavior and a lot of immature ways of showing up in the world. And I don't want to shame guys in that, because I think, you know, I'd love to hear way more about JJ's perspective on this, because that feeds the problem. But inviting guys into, hey, like, let's pay attention to the childish ways inside of us and start leaving them behind and what that looks like and the work that is involved. And, you know, just to lead into probably what JJ's maybe going to share with us as well, but that we can't do that alone. That's not going to happen. And men require other men to get into manhood. We got to learn it somewhere. Mm-hmm. And we've got to experience it somewhere and relate to it somewhere. And those people we're hanging out with, they're going to keep us in those immature states, or they're going to call us into something different.
1: Yeah. JJ?
5: Boy, Chris, you are dead on there. I mean, that is in fact what we see. We have a whole session, like the pivotal session of the weekend for Every Man's Battle is the session on shame, because shame. Shame always invites me to isolate, to hide. When I feel like I'm in trouble, that boyish energy, oh gosh, I'm going to get in trouble. Somebody found out the truth about me and I'm going to get in trouble. Or I did something wrong. I don't want to get in trouble. And so I cover it up. I hide. Mm. I don't want this to get out. It would be the worst thing possible if this gets known. That's what keeps guys from ever even coming to the workshop. They're locked. They're imprisoned in this shame that keeps them isolated, and they don't recognize that the very thing that God designed for our healing, to bring us from boyish, immature energy into mature adult man energy, mm-hmm. is community.
0: Yes.
5: That's it. Like, we can't get there any other way. And so the workshop is a place where, oh, I'm invited by other men who are talking about their own brokenness, not from a place of shame, but from a place of conviction, mm-hmm. that yep. invites me into an honest look at myself that leads me to healing. So give you an example. When I was a kid, when I was a teenager, I was 15 years old. I'm telling to myself here. 15 years old, I had my learner's permit. And I had two older sisters. By then, my oldest sister was already out of the house. I have one older sister still living at home who, she was not very responsible. And so when mom and dad would go out for an evening, they would leave me in charge, responsible. So they would like leave me with the key to the car if there was an emergency, blah, blah, blah, blah, blah. Well, I decided I was big enough. I could drive the car with my learner's permit down the dirt roads from our house to the convenience store to get a snack. So I had done this a couple times. The second or third time that I did it, I got back to the house and saw the parents' vehicle in the driveway.
0: Dun, dun, dun.
5: Mortified. Oh, yeah. I mean, it was...
6: Did you just keep driving?
5: I thought about it.
0: How much gas is in the tank here? Yes.
5: I considered that. But instead, I walked in the door. I handed the keys, I put the keys on the table, and I walked back to my room and bawled. Because my image had been shaken.
0: Yeah.
5: But notice what I didn't do. I didn't connect. I didn't talk to mom or dad. I went and I hid in my shame.
0: Yeah.
5: Lovingly, my mom came and talked to me. She came to the room. She let me cry it out for about, 30 or 45 minutes, and then came back and talked to me. But that's what shame does. Shame tells me I must hide my awful self from the world around me. Because if the truth about me got out, of course they would reject me. Mm-hmm. Conviction, on the other hand, invites me into relationship, redemptive relationship that brings me into healing. But boy, it's scary. It's scary to be that known, but I can't be loved if I'm not known. Hiding myself, I can't be loved, because I will always have in the back of my head, if you knew the truth about me, you wouldn't love me. You wouldn't feel this way about me.
0: Well, a shame trap there too, because I think you said it so well there, is that it creates this world in which we need to be perceived. Mm-hmm. And so we protect our perception, our image.
5: Right.
0: And what we get in the end is, the best thing that we can get is admiration. And this is a huge trap that I see a lot of people, myself included, fall into. I want to be perceived and admired. But I'm telling you right now, the place where you're perceived and admired is not the place where you're known and loved. Those are two completely different experiences. And so being perceived and admired is really a cheap imitative drug for the real thing of being known and loved. I can't say it enough about every man's battle, because that is an experience where you get to walk through in a safe, contained very well created and curated space to get that actual experience. And I cannot overstate how transformative that is, in the sense that now, if you don't know, like, you know, if I can tell you all about, you know, Alaska, but it's not the same as being there and actually experiencing it. The every man's battle is like that. I can tell you all about it, but to be there and experience it, and you start to see the shame start to melt away, the walls start to break down, and something amazing starting to emerge. Now, you know, JJ and I will both say that it's a doorway. Now, living in that place is going to require a lot of work and a lot of time after you leave the weekend. But getting through that doorway that weekend offers you is absolutely incredible. And
5: there's a choice there, right?
0: Yes.
5: Because, you know, so you mentioned the 1 Corinthians 13 passage, right, where, you know, there's a different translation that says, when I became a man, I put childish things behind me.
0: Yes. Yep.
5: And I love that verbiage there, because there's an active choice that I'm making as a man, as an adult, to put away childish things.
0: Yep.
5: Right? I'm recognizing that I'm it's not something that just happened. I don't get zapped, right?
0: Yeah.
5: And now I'm mature, right?
0: Yep.
5: It's through a series of choices that I make that leads me into maturity.
0: And it's progressive, and it happens. You know, we see this in the great love chapter, but it says, for now we see through a mirror dimly, but we'll see face to face. Now I know in part, then I shall fully know as I'm fully known. It's talking about intimacy here. And not just sexual, it's talking about being known. And that's how we move into this mature, you know, full, holistic place.
6: The world says boys will be boys. The Bible says put those childish things away.
0: That's right.
6: We can help you guys. 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Have a great weekend. 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
17: Have you ever wondered, how can I know God's will? How can I be certain that God is guiding me? Suppose you're faced with a choice of a job, and there are two jobs that loom before you, two jobs that present themselves, two opportunities you have, and you're wondering, I'm confused, I don't know which one to take. Will God guide you in that? What about something as significant as moving? You're perplexed. You've been wondering about, should I sell my house or not? How can you know God's guidance? What about if you're contemplating marriage? Will God guide you in that area or in your choice of school? The good news is that the Bible promises that God will guide us. The Bible promises that as we seek His will, He'll give us direction. Let's look at that in Scripture. Psalm 32, verse 8. If you're wondering about whether God will guide you, if you're perplexed about the future, here's a promise of God for you. Psalm 32, verse 8. I will instruct you and teach you in the way that you shall go. I'll guide you with mine eye. There's real certainty in that promise. God promises to guide us. He promises that if we're sensitive to His voice, that He will give to us wisdom. This is repeated, this idea of God's guidance is repeated throughout Scripture. We're not specks of cosmic dust left alone here to struggle in the universe, but God wants to guide us. That's one of the functions of the Holy Spirit. The Holy Spirit comes to impress our minds. The Holy Spirit comes to reveal wisdom to us. Here in the book of James, chapter 1, verse 5, the Bible invites us to come to God and seek Him. It says, James 1, verse 5, if any of you lack wisdom, let him ask of God that giveth to all men liberally, and upbraideth not, and it'll be given to him. So God is a liberal giver. He's a liberal giver of wisdom. He grants to us wisdom to make the decision. So when we're at a crossroad, when we wonder what to do, we know just what to do, to seek God in prayer. Now, how can you be sure that God is guiding you? How can you be sure that it's not simply your own mind that's leading, your own thoughts? Is there a difference between a divine conviction and a human impulse? There's one way that we can tell the difference. A human impulse is flighty. It's often here today, I desire to do something. Maybe I should sell my house. Maybe I shouldn't. Maybe I should take this job. Maybe I shouldn't. So human impulse is often here today. We feel like we ought to do something, but you wait a week, 2 weeks, and that situation passes and you don't feel that way anymore. A divine conviction is a growing, constant awareness that you cannot shake that God's leading you in a certain direction. So when I feel that I ought to do something, the more important the decision is, the longer time I'll take to make it. The less important decision is, the quicker I have to make it. Now, do you have to pray about every decision in life? I don't think so. God's given you a brain. You can make the decision. For example, I walk into my closet and I look in my closet. I see a blue shirt and I see a tan shirt and I see a green shirt. Do I have to kneel down and say, okay, Lord, impress my mind what shirt I shall wear today? No, God's given me a mind. I don't want to wear something that doesn't match. I want to give God glory and honor in what I wear. Sure. But look, those kinds of decisions, God has given me the mind to make. When we pray about something, we don't check our brains at the door. We pray, we seek God, we follow certain principles, and then we believe God's leading our mind to make the best possible decision. You say, well, Pastor Mark, you said there are certain principles of guidance. What are they? There are seven basic principles of guidance that I'd like to give you today. The first principle of guidance we've already noted. God wants to guide you. Psalm 32, verse 8, I'll guide you with mine eye. Isaiah 58, verse 11, I'll guide you continually. James 1, verse 5, if any man or woman lacks wisdom, let him ask of God. So believe that God wants to guide you. When you have to make a major decision in life, when you're faced with a decision that you're uncertain of, know that God wants to guide you. The second aspect of guidance is this. Commit your life to doing God's will. We find that here in the life of Jesus, the book of Hebrews, the 10th chapter and the 7th verse. If you are committed to do God's will, you can know He'll guide you. But if you want to just run off and do your own thing, God may let you run off and do your own thing, but you may have to face the consequences of that as well. Hebrews 10, verse 7. Then said I, written about Jesus, lo, I come in the volume of the book, it is written of me, to do thy will, O God. So as I believe God's going to guide me, as I'm praying about the decision that God wants me to make, I say, Lord, I only want your will. If you want me to sell this house and move, I'm going to do it, but I need to know it's your will. I'm not going to just go jump and do this thing on some wild whim. God, if you want me to take this job, give me clarity. Help me to understand what you want me to do. Help me to be able to know your will. And God, if you reveal your will, I'll do it. Now, how do I know if something is God's will or something is my will? How do I know that? If you are willing to give up the thing that you want most, you can know that you are willing to do God's will. So the willingness to do God's will means that the thing you really want, the thing you really desire, the thing you long for more than anything else, you are willing to give that up if Christ asks you for His sake. Young man, young woman, come to me and say, Pastor, we really wonder whether we should move or not. And we found this beautiful, beautiful home that we think that we ought to sell our home and move to it. But we're not sure. We're a little confused. We're going to be quite a distance from my husband's job. And we are not sure because there are not real good schools there for our kids. And there's so many other decisions. But we love that home, Pastor. We love that home. but we're not sure. We're confused. We pray we don't get real answers. What do I tell them? Weigh out the decision. Look at every option. Write down all the pros for the decision and the cons against the decision. But then tell God, we are willing to give that thing up. We are willing to do your will. God, we don't have our minds set on that. We're willing, if you give us direction in another way, we're willing to do that. You see, if your mind is fixed on something already, if you've already determined in your mind, then you'll have a difficult time finding God's guidance. So what's the first principle? Know God wants to guide you. What's the second principle? Be willing to do God's will. Third principle, analyze your motives. We find that in James chapter 4. Analyze your motives. Why do you want what you want? James, the fourth chapter, third verse. Why do you want what you want? Analyze the motives of your heart. Analyze the desires of your mind. James 4, verse 3. You ask and receive not, because you ask amiss, that you may consume it on your lusts. Were these people asking God for something? Sure. Were they praying about it? Definitely. But did they get answers? Why? No. Why not? Because their motives were not pure. You ask and you receive not, because you ask only to consume it on your own lusts. So they weren't seeking God's will. They had their own agenda when they came to God. They believed what they wanted was what they were going to pursue in spite of God's will, so they didn't have guidance. When I come to God, I say, God, purify my heart so I will know your will. The fourth principle in the area of guidance is to look into the Bible and to see if there's any biblical principles that guide us. We find that here in Psalm 119, verse 24. Psalm 119, verse 24. If I want the guidance of God, the Bible also always will give me principles that will help me to understand which direction God is leading. Psalm 119, verse 24. Thy testimonies also are my delight. That's the word of God, the testimony of Scripture. And my counselors. So the Bible is my what? What's the Bible? It's my counselor. Notice Psalm 119, verse 105. Thy word is a lamp unto my feet and a light to my path. So I look for biblical principles. Let me give you an example of this. When I was a young man, I was not brought up in a home where we studied the Bible on a daily basis. My father was a Protestant. My mother was a Catholic. And Dad eventually became a Seventh-day Adventist Christian and witnessed to us, but was very discreet, very wise in the way that he was witnessing. During those years, I didn't know the truth of God about the Bible Sabbath, and I was just beginning to study it. And I just began to open Scripture, and God was revealing to me the truth of the Sabbath, leading me. But I was playing on a basketball team for the YMCA. And in the YMCA team in our city in Norwich, Connecticut, we would have tournaments. And if we did well, the all-star team from our YMCA would go to play a regional tournament for New England. And so I was chosen to go on this all-star team to play. And we were going from Norwich, Connecticut up to Springfield, Massachusetts. We were to stay in a hotel. Now, I came from a home that we didn't stay in hotels. We didn't have that kind of money. We're going to stay in a hotel with the basketball team. We were going to eat in restaurants. I was going to travel. And I thought, man, this is my only chance to travel. Coming from my home background, I'm not going to travel. I'm going to fly around the world on jets. I'm not going to be staying in hotels. My only chance. Now, mind you, I was just studying about the Sabbath, just getting that conviction. And what did Psalm 119, 24 said? The Word of God is our what? Counselor. What did Psalm 119, verse 105 said? It said, Thy Word is a lamp unto my feet, a light unto my path. So I was a senior in high school. Now, the way the basketball tournament worked was this.
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17: If you played on Thursday night, if you won Thursday night, you would play Friday. If you won Friday during the day, you'd play Friday night. If you won then, you'd play Sabbath. So here's the way I rationalize it in my mind. Well, I'm going to go because if I play on Thursday night and we lose, I come home. But if we win, then I can at least play on Friday. And, you know, I kind of believe the Sabbath, so I don't think that it's going to be a problem because I'll just play the first two games and I won't play Friday night. And I won't play Sabbath, but I'll be there with the team and I'll get to stay in a hotel and I'll get to eat. And so it was a few days before I had to make my decision to go with the team. And I was at my high school. And I didn't go to a Christian high school. It was a public high school, 3,000 plus students. And there was a phone booth over in the corner. And I remembered an older woman who was an Adventist who kind of befriended me. I was 17 years old. She kind of took me in. I said, yeah, I'm going to call her. Because I thought if I call her, she might say, oh, yeah, Mark, that's a good idea. You go Thursday night and you go Friday and just don't play on Sabbath. Well, you know, if I would have played Thursday night and I played Friday, I'd have been so into the sport that the devil would have used that for me to compromise, and I'm sure that I would have played Friday night and Sabbath because the pressure would have been so great to play. So I called her on the telephone, the payphone in the lobby of the high school. I said, Sister Francis, yes, is this you, Mark? It is. You know, I'm planning to go on the basketball tournament. And she was a faithful Adventist Christian. And I told her all about how excited I was. And she just said one sentence that really impressed me. Mark, what does the Bible teach about Sabbath? And what do you think Jesus would do? What do you think Jesus would do? All that day, what would Jesus do? Well, what did he do? As his custom was, he went to church on Sabbath. And I just became so convicted based on the Word of God that I had to go tell the team, look, I just can't play. I just am not able to go. I never went to that tournament. And you know, when we begin compromising the Word of God for our own desires, we fail to let God guide us. Young person came to me and they said, I want you to meet my boyfriend. We're thinking about marriage. He is just the most wonderful, wonderful guy. Oh, I'd love to meet him. Love to meet him. And I said, now, you're a faithful Adventist Christian, yes. And what about your boyfriend? Oh, he's not a Christian. But, Pastor, he said that if we get married, we can go to church together. And, Pastor, I really love him, and I really think that he is the one for me. Let's suppose that he didn't go to church with you. How would you bring up the children? You're telling them that Sabbath is Sabbath, and you're getting ready to go to church, and he's going out fishing or out to the ball game or something else. Is that going to be a positive influence on the kids? You're telling them that eating pork is not in harmony with God's will, and he's saying something else, you see. You're telling them one thing, and it's kind of you remember what it says in Amos chapter 8, verse 3. It says, can two walk together except they be agreed? Maybe you ought to spend a little time. Maybe we can study the Bible together with him. Maybe it's possible that he will make a decision before you're married. Now, this young lady could have run off and married this guy, but it could have been a disaster. I can tell you time after time after time, I've had Christian young people that have dated somebody that was not a Christian. We've studied the Bible together. And I've found, and we've led those to Christ. Sometimes they've had to break up because they weren't in harmony, but God led them to somebody else. So I really, when I'm talking to young people, really urge them not even to begin to court or date somebody that's not a Christian, and particularly not an Adventist Christian, because I've seen too many problems for every instance where you have two people that are united that works out. You have scores of times that it doesn't work out. And so as you're praying about something, here are four principles. What are they now? Do you have them in your brain? Number one, believe God's going to guide you. Number two, believe that He will guide you as you surrender your will to Him and you only want what He wants. Number three, analyze your motives. Number four, look for biblical principles. Look for Bible principles. When it comes to Scripture, and you're wondering about expenditures, but you're going to go into deep debt with these expenditures. One of the principles of Scripture is, owe no man anything. In other words, don't go into deep debt that you can't pay back, that you don't have the wherewithal. So look into the Bible, see what you can find. Here is your fifth principle. Your fifth principle of God's guidance is find godly counselors that you can counsel with. We find that in the book of Proverbs, and we look there at Proverbs 11, verse 14. Recently, I had to make a significant decision. In fact, it was just last week. And the decision for me was pretty important. It would make quite a difference in my own personal life. And I really wondered about it. And I was just inclined not to move ahead in a certain area. I just didn't feel comfortable about it, didn't feel good about it. And I called one of my dear friends. I have probably three key people I counsel with in my life. And I called one of my dear friends and I kind of bounced back my feelings to that person. And that individual said to me, Mark, I really urge you not to do this particular thing. There was nothing right or particularly wrong about it, but it was something which would have made some difference in my own personal life. And the more we talked about it, the more I became convinced God was not leading in that direction. And I had to make a phone call and say to the individual on the other end of the line, the thing you asked me to do, I do not believe I can do because I don't believe God is leading in that direction. What does it say in Proverbs 11, verse 14? Where no counsel is, the people fall. But in the multitude of counselors, there is safety. What is there in the multitude of counselors? There is what? Safety. Proverbs 15, verse 22. Proverbs 15, you're looking there at verse 22. And here it says, without counsel, purposes are disappointed, but in the multitude of counselors, they are established. So your purposes are disappointed if you don't have godly counselors. Who do you go to when you have to make those critical decisions of life, when you're uncertain? Do you have a few people that are praying, that are seeking God, that you have confidence in, that you can call them at any time and say, look, I'm faced with this decision? In my personal life, there are probably three people like that, maybe four, that as I'm praying about something, as I'm weighing it out, as I believe God is going to guide me, as I'm looking into the Bible, sometimes you don't find your answer directly in Scripture. You may find principles, but God's not going to tell you in Scripture, buy this house, don't buy that house. He will guide you, certainly. You can find principles of not going into debt. God's not going to say in Scripture, you're not going to read a Bible text that says, take this teaching job and not take that teaching job. So you're praying about it, you're weighing it out, you're looking at the whole picture. And as you do, it's helpful to get counsel because God is going to guide you through those counselors. And He will help you to understand the direction to take. The sixth principle that we find in Scripture is one that I like to say, look for the providences of God. Look for the providences of God. The Bible, these are God's ways, and we find that in Proverbs 23, verse 26. And I want to spend a little time on this one because it's really significant. Proverbs 23, verse 26. My son, give me your heart. That is, make a decision, commit your life to me. Seek my will, God says, and let thine eyes observe my ways. What does Scripture say? Let your eyes, God says, observe my ways. So we're looking at the providences of God. We're seeing what God wants us to do. in 1985. My wife and I attended the general conference session of Seventh-day Adventists. And at that session, I had two invitations. One was to go to the Middle East. Headquarters at that time were in Singapore, and be in charge of lay evangelism throughout the Far East, actually, in Singapore. That would have covered, in those years, Korea and Taiwan, Philippines, Indonesia, etc. That would have been my responsibility, lay evangelism, coordinating that. I also had an invitation to come to Europe and live in England and be the ministerial secretary, counseling with pastors. My wife and I struggled over the decision. We weren't sure what to do. And so my wife said to me, look, the way we're going to know this is if we ask God to do something for us specifically. We counseled with a number of people. Some people felt, yes, you ought to go to the Far East. You ought to. That would be a wonderful opportunity for you. Other people said, no, you should go to England. And we were struggling back and forth. We're not sure what to do. And as we prayed about the decision, still no real clear light came. And my wife said to me one day, she said, I think we could know this way. She said, let's tell the Lord that if the group in England, if the committee in England that's inviting us, if they vote and it's 100% favorable for you to go, I think we should go. Let's look at their vote and see what it is. So we went to our hotel room. We prayed, dear Lord, give us your guidance. All we want is your guidance. Phone call came the next morning. The president of that division, dear, dear friend of mine, Pastor Jan Paulson, who later became the president of the General Conference. He is a dear man. We're just close friends to this day. Pastor Paulson said, we voted, and our vote was for you to come to England. And my wife said, Mark, ask him what the vote was. And I was a little hesitant. I said, well, Pastor, what was the vote? He said, well, it was 100%. We knew that God had guided us in that direction.
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17: So you don't have to wait to make a decision on most things until every single thing is clear. What you have to do to make a decision for God is to have the conviction that this is God's will. There may be certain unknowns out there, but if you know something is God's will, because you've been praying about it, you've been getting counsel about it, you've seen enough providences in it, then you move ahead by the name and the glory of Christ. God longs to guide you. God wants to guide you. God will guide you as you open your heart to Him.
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20: Shalom and God bless you, beloved friends. This is Rabbi Kurt Schneider. In Revelation 5:5, Yeshua is the Lion from the tribe of Judah. 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
25: 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And while you're there, look for the children's book, Anyway and Always, written by Pastor Brian and his wife, Kathy. Through this book, the Chappells present the promise of the covenants fulfilled by Christ in a personal and meaningful way for young children to understand. 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
24: You know how the songs of our youth stay with us. I mean, not just the wheels on the bus go round and round, you know, but whatever songs were popular when you were in high school. You know that decade that's still advertised on late night infomercials for only three payments of 1995, you know? Or the songs of your early church experience, where your faith was becoming real, where you recognized that there was hope in your pain, that there was an answer to the emptiness, so that somewhere between muscle and nerve, between heart and soul, God was planting deep into the very fiber of your being a love for Him by the songs that you sang. It's one of the reasons, of course, that changing our worship practice can be so difficult for us because of the songs and the melodies that have such meaning to us. I think of one song that had such meaning for me. I learned it when I was in high school. It was in a time that my parents, my mother and father, were struggling to stay together. We changed churches, which meant that I changed youth groups and was no longer able to see the friends that I was closest to. I felt alone and scared. And a song that meant so much to me at the time was one that I wanted to believe and still struggle to know, could I? These words, "Real joy is mine, no matter if teardrops start. I found the secret. It's Jesus in my heart." Well, it rhymes and it's sweet, but is it true? No matter if teardrops start, I have found the secret to joy, and it's Jesus in my heart. That in the moments of darkness, and I must tell you, as I think back to that time in high school in my life, the shadows that would come upon my heart, I almost feel my heart constrict even now as I tell you about it. That believing that there is a joy that is deeper than our circumstances, that is not just a result of our circumstances, that's a profound faith in a God who loves us, who's working all things for good, so much so that even in the darkness, we can begin to claim the joy in the morning. That even in jail would allow an Apostle Paul to say 15 times in this brief letter of the joy that he felt in the Lord Jesus Christ. Only 104 verses. And 15 times the writer from the jail speaks of his great joy in Jesus Christ. Where does that joy come from that's greater than the darkness, that's greater than our circumstances? We understand just in these opening words, as Paul talks about the joy in the partners he now has in the gospel, the joy he has in the provisions of the gospel, and the joy that he has in the prayers that he makes for the work of the gospel. The partners that he has in the gospel are so unlikely. Just the opening words of this letter, Paul and Timothy, servants of Christ Jesus. These are unlikely companions. Paul, by this phase, an older aristocratic Jew, a Hebrew of the Hebrews, having gone to the Harvard of the Jews, the school of Gamaliel, circumcised on the eighth day, a Pharisee, as for zeal, pursuing Christians to the point of killing them because they did not believe in the Jewish standards that he thought they should believe. This is a man of great pedigree, and he's traveling with Timothy, a man whose parents were both Jew and Greek, which meant to a Jew, this young man is a half-breed, without regard or respect in either community. And yet here is Paul, the aristocrat and old, traveling with a young pastor who in his own time would have been disrespected by everyone else. And they are traveling together as servants of Christ Jesus. The word just means slaves. Servants doesn't quite do all that we should do. And we say, how could it possibly be? Not only they're traveling together, but Paul keeps talking about joy when he's traveling with this person who would embarrass him in any sort of social setting. And as a slave to Christ Jesus, how can you have joy if you're a slave? Only if your master is someone very, very good, so that your servitude is a matter of gratitude. And that is precisely what Paul is saying. We are servants of Christ Jesus out of gratitude, living in response to the great joy that he has given us by his grace. And he hints at what that grace is by the following words. At the end of verse 1, he's writing to all the saints in Christ Jesus who are at Philippi with the overseers and the deacons. Now, the words are just strange to any Jew who would be reading this letter. You're writing to all the saints at Philippi? Listen, the word saints in the Old Testament just means holy ones, and it was only applied to the covenant people, only applied to the Jewish race. And now Paul is saying to these people like the Roman soldier and like Lydia, the Greek businesswoman, and perhaps even to the slave girl who had the demon possession, you're now saints. saints in Christ Jesus. And so that we don't think he's just talking about the officers of the church, the ones who have somehow risen to some respect and regard, he actually says it very carefully. To all the saints in Christ Jesus who are at Philippi with the overseers and deacons. As though I'm not just talking to the officers when I call you all saints. I'm talking to everybody. And what Paul is doing for us is bringing very important things to mind. First, for every baptized believer, we're not just baptized into autonomy and into independency, but into a network of a corporate church with mutual accountability and authority so the church can perform its mission by the assent, the cooperation,

0: in Christ Jesus, in Jesus, in Christ. That phrase is repeated 20 times in this same letter, as though that joy is somehow integrally connected to being united to Christ. And the way I perceive it, what it means to be in Christ Jesus, is in my own mind, just thinking of that analogy of those Russian nesting dolls. You know what I mean? One doll fits in another doll, fits in another doll, in another doll. And we are in Christ Jesus, which means that his righteousness, his purity, his provision is ours. We don't stand before God on the basis of what do. We are in Christ Jesus. And because we are in Christ Jesus, the Apostle Paul speaks of our spiritual status before God the Father. To all the saints, to all the holy ones, because we're perfect? No way. But because I have put my hope, my trust in Christ Jesus. And in him, I recognize that I am nesting, resting, have the provision of his great grace. It's even provided when you begin to see what it means to all the saints in Christ Jesus who are at Philippi with the overseers and deacons. And he begins to express the fact that I'm praising God because you're in partnership with me in the work of the gospel. That's an amazing thought. That we are partners in the work of the gospel. That we're not just to think of our nesting in Christ Jesus, but the other eggs in the nest. Lots of different people, different kinds of people. A Roman jailer, a Greek businesswoman, a slave girl, whoever's now gathering with them in the church. Paul is thinking of them all, these different kinds of people who are now together in Christ Jesus. And what a statement that is, that despite the world's divisions and antipathies and differences, that they are all in Christ, that they're unified in the work of the gospel and the message of grace in him. I can't help but tell you that I was so thankful for how well you all received Pastor Devereaux Hubbard last week. As you said, there are differences in our society we recognize, but we are receiving you in Christ Jesus. And the same message was given to me as I pastored at St. Paul's in Devereaux Hubbard's place. As the people received us with fellowship and joy and love, and we begin to recognize this is not just political correctness. This is the witness of the gospel from the earliest times. As the Apostle Paul is telling us to break down the walls of divisions by the work of Jesus Christ, who enables us to move across all lines of division and race and ethnicity and demographics for the sake of the statement of the gospel. You are in Christ Jesus. And that new identity is what not only makes us rejoice in what's been provided to us, but join with others in celebration of what God is doing.
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0: I read

0: just this last week, an article by Mark Galley in Christianity Today, and he writes these words. We are currently experiencing a God moment when God is shining his burning light on how our nation and our churches are fractured by racial division and injustice. In the past 2 years, we've seen image after image of injustice, violence, hatred across racial lines. Moderate, white evangelicals who make up the bulk of the evangelical church are seeing more clearly than ever how racism is embedded in all of our society, from business to law enforcement to education to church life. And in all that, we are seeing God call his church to seek justice and reconciliation in concrete ways. We've started to see afresh the vision that was revealed to the church at Pentecost, when all the people came to Jerusalem of different languages and nations to praise God together in one tongue by that amazing work of the Holy Spirit. We are seeing again what it means for all peoples to be worshiping at the throne of the Lamb from every tribe and nation, language and people in Revelation 4 and 5. Of the relevance of Paul's teaching that Christ has broken down the dividing walls that are between us, as he did at Philippi. Voices in the media and politics may label conservative Christians who are weary of being politically and socially marginalized as being anxious to marginalize others. And sometimes we deserve that label, but it is not true of our shining moments. When Billy Graham started refusing to segregate his crusades in the 1950s, when Promise Keepers made racial reconciliation for men a priority of the 1980s, and when the Apostle Paul said we are all united in Christ in the first century, we were learning what it meant not just for us, but for all those that are part of Christ's church to be one in him. And we celebrate it because we recognize when we celebrate our oneness, we're ultimately celebrating what Christ has done for us. We are in Christ Jesus. And if you're in Christ Jesus, you have the same benefits of the grace of the gospel that I do. And we are brothers and sisters in the gospel. And we celebrate that to celebrate what God himself has done for us. And that reality is so clear to Paul that it just makes him bubble with the provision of joy that God has provided. That provision of joy is verse 2, which is so familiar to you. Grace and peace to you from God our Father and the Lord Jesus Christ. Why did grace and peace so often travel together in the Apostle Paul's salutation, the beginning of all those? Have you ever wondered that? Why does he keep saying grace and peace? Well, because grace is about peace with God being provided. And peace is about grace from God being believed. If you have grace provided, you have peace provided as well. And that grace is just expressed here in wonderful words. How does God provide the peace of his grace? Verse 2, it's a gift, right? Grace to you. The word in Greek just means gift. Grace to you. It's not something you earn. It's not something you deserve. It's just a gift to you. And it comes from God the Father, the originator of all things, the Father of all nations, that God who made all things by the word that came from his mouth. That same God says, grace to you. I'm going to give you something. And when you recognize that gift is the provision of the life of his own son, paying the penalty for your sin and mine, you say, that's an amazing gift. But it does something else. It actually brings you closer to the Father when you understand the gift. My grandfather on my mother's side died when I was quite young, so I don't have many memories of him. And the memories I have early on are a little bit mixed. I mean, my memory of my mother's father is of a crusty, chain-smoking retail store manager who liked bossing people around. And when you're a little kid, that's a scary person to have for a grandfather. And when I went with my brothers and sister to visit my grandparents' house there in Knoxville, Tennessee, I must tell you that they didn't keep a lot of toys for kids like us. And so, you know, we were kind of desperate to find a way to spend your time when you're at the grandparents' house. And I can remember one time finding in a corner of the kitchen a little top with a string on it that perhaps an uncle years ago had discarded. And I found that top and thought, oh, something to spend the time with. But my older and bigger brothers knew that the top was for them. So they took it away from me. And I don't remember how I complained, if it was in words or tears or both, but into the kitchen came my grandfather and he pointed at me and he said, "You come with me." Now I am in terror. Oh no. And he took me down to the basement. I did not know what we found out soon, that he was very, very sick. But he said, "I'm going to give you something better than that top." And he took off a shelf his tackle box, fully loaded, and gave it to me and started me on a life habit that's really bad. But anyway, I have loved fishing ever since. And, you know, that tackle box signaled a few things. First, I didn't earn or deserve it in any way. It was pure gift. But the second thing I learned from that gift was it brought me closer to my grandfather. The fumes and the crustiness suddenly melted away. And when we in our sin and our weakness perceive only that we are justly deserving of the wrath of God, it is the gift of Jesus Christ that's meant to close the distance between us and our Heavenly Father so that we recognize He's for us now. And the magnitude of that gift is expressed even in the words here, "Grace and peace to you from God our Father and the Lord Jesus Christ." Every word is special. He is the Lord. He is the one who is master over all things in this creation. God has given him that right and that privilege and that status. And though he has that master status, he is Jesus. The word just means deliverer. He's the Lord who comes to deliver us. And he does it as the Christ, which is the word for Messiah, the anointed one, the sacrifice to be made to give us purity before God. God is saying, "I have given you a wonderful gift. It is the Lord, Jesus, your deliverer, who is the Christ, the sacrifice that I have anointed to provide what is necessary for you to be right with me. And he's my own son. I do it so that I have many children, sons and daughters, out of this wonderful church that I am building from all nations and peoples." And Paul just sees it, and you can see him almost chortle there in prison. Isn't this great? What a great cause for joy this is, this provision that God has given. And when you perceive that, when the prison is closing in, the prison, whether it's real or the prison of the habits or the addictions or the situations that you are in, if that grace is really perceived by you, then somehow it begins to push back the darkness as peace itself begins to settle over you despite the unsettling events. God is for me now. He has shown me that by the gift of the Lord Jesus Christ. And when you really grasp that, there's just a peace that God grants to you. I couldn't help but thinking about it, reading recently in John Leonard's book, Get Real, about sharing our faith, not with just, you know, standard words and phrases that only Christians understand, but just how do you get real about telling people about your faith? John Leonard describes just sitting down at a table to be served by a waitress, and as she took the order of the people there, he said, "You know, we're from a church, and we're going to pray for our meal afterwards." He said, is there anything that we could pray about for you when you bring our meal?" And the waitress kind of went, "No, I can't think of anything I want you to pray about." And so he said, "Well, that's fine. Well, maybe just when you bring our drinks, you know, if you've thought of something by then, just tell it, and I'll pray for it." A few minutes, she came back with the drinks. And she kind of looked furtively around the restaurant and then sat down very close to him so that she could speak very softly. She said, "I've been a drug addict almost all of my adult life. I have only been clean for 6 months. Would you pray that God would keep me clean He said, I can pray for that. And then he said she turned over her left hand with the palm side up and pulled back her watch, where he could see the scar of her recently having tried to take her own life. And she said, and would you pray that God would make me happy? And he said, yes, I can pray for that too. Is that real? I mean, does God really bring happiness into such troubled lives? If you believe that you are nesting in Christ Jesus, then you begin to say, there can be peace in you now, because God, who made all things, who continues to control all things by the word of his power, that same God is for me now.
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16: We must, through many tribulations, enter the kingdom of God.
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Have you ever seen your child face something pretty tough? 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You knew it was necessary and helpful in the long term, but your child just focused on the suffering. Well, today on A New Beginning, Pastor Greg Laurie helps us trust our Heavenly Father to know what's best, even when there's pain in the present. We'll learn the encouragement that comes when we focus on the future benefit and the present presence of God in our lives.

0: The title of my message is, Why Do Christians Have to Suffer? And we come to the second section of the book of Acts now. And the focus of the book goes from Peter to Paul. Now, of course, we're introduced to Paul earlier in the book as Saul of Tarsus, the Christian killer, hunting down followers of Jesus and sending them to prison and even to death. It's Saul of Tarsus who presides over the death of the first martyr of the church, the courageous young Stephen. But now he's been converted on the Damascus Road, and Saul has become Paul. But the Lord's sort of whipping him into shape, and Paul is now ready for prime time. So we're going to look at exciting missionary journeys of Paul. Paul and Barnabas, and in short order, without technology, without any of the tools we have today, they effectively turned their world upside down. They were really bright lights in a dark place. But now we're going to see an interesting verse here in Acts 14 that talks about adversity that comes in the life of the Christian. It's great to talk about heaven. It's wonderful to think about glory and the rewards that await us, but there can be difficulties on the way because heaven is a prepared place for prepared people. So whatever you're going through right now, maybe I'm talking to somebody going through an intense trial, severe adversity, personal suffering, a tragedy, something else. You're saying, why is this happening to me? Wouldn't it be great if the moment we accepted Christ, we just went straight to heaven? You'd say to someone, would you like Jesus to come into your life? Yes. Pray this prayer with me. Lord Jesus, I know I'm a sinner. I believe you're the Savior who died on the cross, and I ask you to come into my life. Amen. Boom, you're in heaven. That'd be cool, but that's not the way it works. There's things that are going to happen in your life to prepare you for this prepared place. And the Bible is clear in pointing out that storms will come in every life, but there's a purpose in these storms. Go to Acts 14, verse 21. When they had preached the gospel to that city, it made many disciples. They led many people to the Lord and returned to Lystra, Iconium, and Antioch, strengthening the souls of the disciples, exhorting them to continue in the faith and saying, we must through many tribulations enter the kingdom of God. We must through many tribulations enter the kingdom of God. There's the gospel and the Christian life. In a nutshell, it's not all blue skies. It's not all easy days. Those come, thank God. But there are storm clouds and there are challenges, and it's through many tribulations we enter the kingdom of God. Now, someone might say, well, I don't want that. I want to live carefree. I just want to have fun because girls just want to have fun. And all I want to do is have some fun. And I've got a feeling I'm not the only one. I want to fly like an eagle till I'm free. Fly, fly, fly. Listen, bird brain. That's not the way life works. Because through many tribulations, you will enter the kingdom of God. Listen to these words of Job when he says, we're all adrift in the same boat, too few days, too many troubles. Wow, that's relevant. Jesus summed it up to two men building their homes or their lives on different foundations. One man built his home on a rock. Another man built his home on the shifting sand. And the wind came, and the storms came, and the rain fell. And the one who was built on the rock stood and was strong. The one who built his house on sand, his house collapsed. So you have a choice as to what you're going to build your life on. But here's the bottom line. Storms will come into every life. Storms will come into the life of the ungodly person. Storms will come into the life of the godly person. The Bible says the rain falls on the just and the unjust. We cannot live a trouble-free life. Maybe this is why Benjamin Disraeli, the former prime minister of England, reviewing his life said, quote, youth is a mistake, manhood is a struggle, and old age is a regret, end quote. Pretty pessimistic view. Well, that's a view of life without God. But God makes all the difference because then you realize when hardship comes, when adversity is knocking at the door of your life, when tragedy befalls you, there is still a loving Heavenly Father who will allow these things to be used for His glory. It's hard for us to wrap our minds around tragedy in the life of a Christian. It's hard for us to understand that a Christian can get cancer, or that a Christian can die in an automobile accident, or that a Christian can face some other horrible event in life. You know, our own son died in an automobile accident. And, you know, people sometimes ask, well, are you over it yet? You know, never ask that question of anyone who's lost a child, because you never get over it. You do get through it. It is not as hard today as it was after it happened, but it's still hard and we still miss our son. And I did have people come to me and say, how could this happen to you of all people? Which I found an interesting question. Well, you're a preacher and you help people and point people to God. Why would God allow this to happen to you? And my response is, why do you think I would get a free pass? Because I'm a preacher. We're all in the same boat, as Job said. I live in the same fallen world as you do. But here's what the Bible says in Romans 5. We can rejoice when we run into problems and trials, for we know they help us develop endurance, and endurance develops strength of character, and this hope will not lead to disappointment, for we know how dearly God loves us. Wait, hold on, Paul. You said trials, and you said hardship. And then you said, God loves me. If God loves me, why does He let me go through hardship and trials? Answer, because God loves me, and because through many tribulations, I will enter the kingdom of God.
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3: Hi, Pastor Greg. I want to thank you for your many messages that have helped me learn more about Jesus. Listening to your sermons has allowed me to understand God's Word in a way that I never knew before. It really took me becoming a mom before my faith became serious to me. But your podcasts and devotions have helped me as I was able to explain the Bible to my 4-year-old son. About a week ago, he told me he wanted to ask Jesus into his heart. And I thank Jesus for giving me the right words to help him. Thank you so much for helping me and my family grow closer to the Lord.
2: It's a joy to hear that these studies have impacted this woman's life and that of her family. If you have a story to share, why not call us and let us know? Here's the number, 1-866-871-1144. That's 866-871-1144.
1: Well, we're glad you're along today for Pastor Greg's message in Acts 14, titled, Why Do Christians Have to Suffer? Let's continue.
0: Mary and Martha and Lazarus. Remember them? They lived in Bethany. Bethany is basically striking distance from Jerusalem. So when the Lord and his disciples would make their way into the city, they would often stop at the home of Mary, Martha, and Lazarus. And Martha was a killer cook. And Jesus liked to hang out with them. They could legitimately say, we are friends of Jesus. They could, and wouldn't that not be hard to not bring up in every conversation? You know, as my friend Jesus just said to me yesterday. Or he just texted me. Want to see his text? See? We're tight. And they were. They were actual friends of Jesus. And so when Lazarus got very sick, Mary and Martha sent word to the Lord who was out traveling, the one that you love is sick, thinking for sure he would drop whatever he's doing, come back to Bethany, heal his buddy, and then return to whatever it was God had called him to do. But yet we read these verses in John 11. When Jesus heard about this, he said, the sickness of Lazarus will not end in death. It happened for the glory of God, so the Son of God will receive glory from this. Listen. Although Jesus loved Mary, Martha, and Lazarus, he stayed where he was for the next 2 days. Wait, because he loved them, he stayed where he was. Again, this doesn't make sense. Listen, God's ways are not your ways. And God's timing is not your timing. And they wanted a healing, but Jesus was instead going to do a resurrection. Because when he showed up in town, not only had he not healed Lazarus, but he had missed the funeral. And Martha came to him and said, Lord, if you would have been here, my brother would not have died. Let me update that. Jesus, you missed an opportunity. You blew it, Lord. We were bragging on you. We were telling everyone you would come through and you show up late. Jesus says, Martha, your brother will rise again. Oh, I know, Martha says. I know in the resurrection of the last day. Jesus says, Martha, read my lips. No, he didn't say that, but he did say this. Martha, I am the resurrection and the life. He that believes in me, though he were dead, yet shall he live. And whosoever lives and believes in me shall never die. Then he followed up with this question. Do you believe this? Well, she didn't. Mary came and effectively said the same thing. And then Jesus walked up to the tomb of Lazarus and he said, Lazarus, come forth. And Lazarus did. The point of this is God allowed it for his purposes. So maybe it seems to you right now that Jesus is not hearing your prayer or that his delay is a denial. Understand, God may have a purpose. Why does God allow adversity in the life of the Christian? If you're taking notes, here's point number one. Suffering and adversity keep us humble. Suffering and adversity keep us humble. You see, when life gets hard, when adversity hits, we drop to our knees and we pray. Here's my question. Do you pray with the same intensity when all your needs are met? We should be as quick to give thanks as we are to come to God with our petitions and say, Lord, thank you. Right now, just think about all that God has given you. You have your home, you have, or your apartment, or I don't know where you live, but you have some place where you live and lay your head. You have your health, hopefully. You have your family, perhaps. You have salvation, of that I'm sure. Let's just all say thank you, Lord, right now. Thank you, Lord. He's so good to us, isn't he? So we need to pray. Number two, adversity teaches us eternal truths we would otherwise not learn. Adversity teaches us eternal truths that we would otherwise not learn. We try to avoid pain at all costs. You know, this is why I'm amazed at people who get tattoos. By the way, I'm not against tattoos. I'm fine with them. I went to get a tattoo. They said, you're too old and lame. Leave right now. But seriously, here's a reason I would never get a tattoo. It looks like it hurts. See, I don't like pain. And we're always looking for a way around pain. You know, I want to work out. I want to lose weight. But I actually, well, let's take out the workout part. I just want to lose weight because I'm in bad shape or I'm not in a good shape. Well, I'm in a shape. It's kind of like the shape of a pear. And people even call me the Lord's pear. And I don't appreciate that. So I want to get in better shape. So you talk to a trainer or somebody who's in good shape. Got to hit the gym, man. Hit the gym, break it down, build it up. No pain, no gain. Is there a way around this? See, we don't like to go through those things. But in a way, trials are like God's gym to break us down, to build us up. Pain reminds us of a deeper need. For instance, when I get hunger pangs, it reminds me it's time to eat. And my stomach works like clockwork. I mean, my stomach knows what time it is before my brain does. And it's time to eat. And so sometimes pain is allowed in our life to get our attention. Now, don't get me wrong, and I hope I don't seem to be overemphasizing suffering today. Because there's going to be many great days, many pain-free days, many days when there is no adversity at all. And we're thankful for those days. And I would encourage you, enjoy them. God even says in Scripture that he has given us richly all things to enjoy. So enjoy those things. But understand that adversity will come. Why do we go through these trials? Again, Acts 14:22, we must through many tribulations enter the kingdom of God. Here's a third reason we go through these trials and temptations. We have a new compassion for others in pain. When you go through adversity, you will have a new compassion for others who are in pain. Paul writes in 2 Corinthians 1:4, God comforts us in our troubles, listen, so we can comfort others when they're troubled, and we'll be able to give them the same comfort God has given us. The more we suffer for Christ, the more God will shower us with his comfort through Christ. So I would not go through what I went through losing our son if I could change history. I would bring him back in a heartbeat, but I can say this. God has given to me and my wife and our son a ministry we did not ask for, but a ministry we embrace. And it's a ministry of helping others who've lost loved ones. Okay, you know? Because I don't want to waste my pain. And if I can offer a word of encouragement, a word of hope to anybody who has gone through the worst tragedy imaginable, I want to do that and tell them that God will be there with them and God will walk through what they're going through with them as well. And if their loved one was a believer, the greatest hope of all, they will see their loved one again, because they're not just a part of their past, they're also a part of their future. That's our hope in Christ.

0: good encouragement from Pastor Greg Laurie. Such important insight today on A New Beginning on a challenging subject. The title of today's study, Why Do Christians Have to Suffer? You know, Pastor Greg, somebody may be listening right now who's facing some difficult challenges. They don't particularly count themselves as religious, but boy, they could sure use some help about now.
1: Yes, sometimes God will let us go through hardship so He'll get our attention. The psalmist said, "Before I was afflicted, I went astray, but now I have kept your word." So maybe something's happening in your life that's caused you to look up, as in looking up to God, and you're saying, "Help." Listen, that's not a bad place to be. In fact, that's a really good place to be. It's been said when you get to the end of yourself, you get to the beginning of God. Do you feel like you're at the end of yourself right now? Then why don't you pray? In fact, I would like to lead you in a prayer. Maybe you've never prayed before. You don't even know how to start praying. That's okay. Prayer is just talking to God. Let me lead you in a simple prayer. You could pray it after me, in fact. And this is a prayer where you're asking God to enter into your situation, but more significantly, you're asking Christ to enter into your life. See, that's what being a Christian is. It's having Christ living inside of you. It's a relationship, not some religious thing. So if you would like a relationship with God, if you would like God to walk with you through your times of difficulty, you could pray this prayer after me right now. Just pray these words if you would. Lord Jesus, I'm scared, and I need your help, and I'm asking you to enter my life. I'm asking you to forgive me of my sin. I know that you died on the cross for my sin and rose again from the dead, but I want to receive you now as my Savior and my Lord. So I invite you into my life, and I choose to follow you from this moment forward. Thank you for hearing this prayer. And thank you for answering this prayer. In Jesus' name I pray. Amen.
0: Amen. 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And I know that word growing is important.
2: Yes.
0: It's full of such great insight. And let me ask you this. If a brand new believer picked up this book today, what do you hope would happen in their life over the next 6 months?
1: Yeah, I would hope that they would internalize these principles and develop disciplines. I know we don't like to hear that word these days. We want everything fast. You know, you can type in what you want and get same-day delivery from Amazon. Mm. You can, DoorDash can bring your food in an instant. Mm. You can get your information immediately. And so we look at the Christian life and we want to know what the hack is, what the shortcut is. And the reality is, it doesn't work that way. The Christian life has been defined as long obedience in the same direction. And I think that we need to apply discipline. Just as you use discipline to say no to dessert, or discipline to go to the gym, or discipline to resist temptation, etc., you need to apply discipline and say there's certain things I'm going to do every day if I feel like it or not. And one of those disciplines is I'm going to read the Bible every day. There was an old song we used to sing, "Read your Bible, pray every day, and you will grow in love." Remember that? Well, that's theologically correct. Read your Bible. Pray every day and you will grow in love. Psalm 1 says, happy is the man that doesn't walk in the counsel of the ungodly or stand in the way of sinners or sit in the seat of the scornful. But listen, his delight is in the word of God, and in it he meditates day and night. Start your day with the Bible, end your day with the Bible, and work it in the middle of the day sometime too. And so here's a new book that we're offering. You mentioned the title, What Every Growing Christian Needs to Know. And I go into some depth, encouraging believers to study their Bibles, giving some helpful tips on how they can do that more effectively, why it will bring joy into their life. As I mentioned earlier, in Psalm 1, his delight, it says. It doesn't say his drudgery. No, his delight is in the word of the Lord. Every Christian should look forward to reading the Bible and hearing the Bible taught. So if you look forward to like listening to our broadcast and other Bible teaching shows, that's a good sign. That's an indication of spiritual growth. In fact, the very fact that you're listening right now tells me something about you. It tells me that you want to know Jesus more. It tells me that you want to grow as a Christian. So let us help you do that. And we'll rush you a copy of What Every Growing Christian Needs to Know for your gift of any size. Dave will tell you more about that now.
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17: Well, on Friday, our vacation ended, and we were flying home. And I don't know about you, but when we travel as a family, it's easier for me to travel by myself than with everybody because it involves luggage, it involves everybody getting their stuff in the car, it involves getting to the airport on time. And my wife had asked me during the week what time we need to leave on Friday, and I quickly glanced at my phone. It said 9:20, and I said, 9 o'clock. We got to be ready at 9. And it's... if you know my family at all, we don't get up early. If left to our own, we would just kind of roll however it goes. I didn't wear shoes for an entire month. I mean, it was just one of those times. And I knew to get my family up at 6 in the morning, make it to the airport, was going to be kind of a challenge. So I was praying for my mood, not to try to push people too much. And sure enough, everybody got up at 6 o'clock without incident. It went really well. We got the luggage packed in the car. We got to the car. We got the car turned in. We got to the place to check in at about 8 in the morning. And it's like, this is incredible. We've never had this happen. And I got to the front and they said, where are you flying? I said, Denver. They said, we don't have a flight to Denver. I said, yeah, you do. They said, can I see your boarding pass? So I pulled out my app for the airline and showed my boarding pass. She took a look at it. She looked up and she said, this is 9:30 or 9:20 p.m. Apparently, the letters PM make a difference on your boarding pass. So I looked at my wife to see, is this going to be one of those moments I get a lot of grace or not? So I affirmed everybody and their willingness to be there early. Now, it turned out my uncle and aunt live in Orlando, so we spent the day with them. It was fine. But the whole thing was, if you don't pay attention to the instructions that are given to you, it changes everything. There was a total shift in what we did once we understood what was really being stated. Nowhere is this more true than when it comes to making disciples of Jesus Christ. Jesus gives us a mandate. After he was risen from the dead, he made an appointment with his disciples in Galilee, some 60 miles north of Jerusalem, and invited them all to meet him there. And there he gave what we refer to as the Great Commission. If you have your Bibles, I encourage you to open up to Matthew chapter 28, verses 18 to 20. Matthew chapter 28, verses 18 to 20. I want to read these verses because this will be the overview for our entire series over the next 6 weeks, and we'll end back here. But I want to give you just a little overview of what Jesus says. So he calls all his disciples together, and in Matthew chapter 28, verses 18 to 20, here's what he says. Jesus came up and spoke to them, saying, "All authority has been given to me in heaven and on the earth. Go, therefore, and make disciples of all nations, baptizing them in the name of the Father and the Son and the Holy Spirit, teaching them to observe all that I commanded you, and lo, I am with you always, even to the end of the age." Now, we call this the Great Commission because what Jesus' plan was is to use his disciples, those that were gathered with him there, and all of us who are called by the name of Jesus Christ, to be used in this mission of making disciples. Now, in this text, like before he tells them to go, what's he tell them? He says, "All authority in heaven and on earth has been given to me." That's a lot of authority. I had somebody ask me after service last night, where did Jesus get his authority? And here's where he got his authority. He's God. He's always been God. He's always existed. He's always had all authority. So he's reminding his disciples, "I have all authority. It's been given to me." And then he gives the command to make disciples. And he gives us how to do that and go baptize and teach everything that he commanded. And then he gives the promise of his presence. "I'll be with you always to the very end of the age." Now, just by show of hands, how many have heard that before? How many have heard that before? All right. We've all heard that. But when it comes to making disciples, sometimes we think this. Sometimes we say, well, that's the church's job. So if we ask ourselves the question, hey, how are we doing making disciples? Many of us start thinking about church. Well, I went to Brave Church when there was 10 people. Now there's a few thousand. So we're actually doing a good job. I think we're doing pretty great. But what Jesus is commanding his disciples to do, he's talking to them individually. It's really a question for us individually. How are you doing making disciples? Who are the disciples that you're making? Who are the disciples that you've made? Are they quality disciples? How do you know if they're quality disciples? I mean, that's really what Jesus is setting the stage for. And when it comes down to it, each one of us is called by Jesus in his mandate and mission to go out and multiply disciples. We're called to go make disciples. We're called to make something. Now, for those of you that know me, I can't make anything. I mean, I can't make a model airplane. I can't fix things in my house. I just can't do a darn thing. I mean, I can change light bulbs. I can do that. That's about it. And what happens is I have this history in my life of not being able to do anything mechanical. I mean, I recall when I bought a CD stand some number of years ago and from Walmart, tried to put it together. It's supposed to take 10 or 15 minutes. It took me like 3 hours and the thing wobbled until it broke. I recall when I was first married to my wife, how she had gotten a mirror for the bathroom, and I decided to surprise her while she was gone to put the mirror in. It only involved two screws, but I accidentally hit a stud and left two huge holes in her wall and had to call somebody out to put the mirror in. There may have been swearing during that time. I don't remember. Right? I have this history that tells me I've gone through frustration that I can't do it, anger at the fact, why can't I do it, and then come to this, paralysis. Now I'd never do anything. Any activity in my house that needs to be done mechanically is simply a phone call away, 100% of the time. And every time I have friends come over and fix something for me, they'll say something like this, "You know, you could do this yourself." I'm like, "No, I can't." And they're like, "All you gotta do is watch a YouTube video." I'm like, "I can watch YouTube videos all day long. I'd never know how to do it. I would need somebody to come and move my hands and maneuver me and show me how to do it." So I want to tell you this. When it comes to a pastor talking to a congregation about how to make disciples, some of you feel like I do mechanically. And you say, "Well, that's a pastor's job. You're skilled in that. You went to school for that. That's you. That's not me. And I can listen to you preach, but it's not going to help me actually do this." Let me make you a promise on the onset of this series. If you participate in the next 6 weeks, I will show you how to do this in such a way that I promise you you'll be able to do it. And here's why I know you can do it. Because Jesus says that you can do it. And he wants you to do this. And if you want to be part of the mission of Jesus Christ, that's the shift that we're going to take. Now, oftentimes when we start talking about discipleship, like if we ask you to define, that's why I'm not going to start with definition, we would have as many different definitions for what a disciple is as we do people in the room. Like, what's discipleship? We'd have that many definitions. How would you define it? What is it? We're going to take a look at what it is. And here's the challenge. What you're going to ask yourself and what you're going to be tempted to do is you're going to be tempted to, okay, what do I have to do? What's the rule? What's the method? What's the methodology? How do I get? We'll get there, but we're not talking about rules here. We're talking about relationship here. The only way that making a disciple works is if you're rightly connected to the Lord Jesus Christ and you have relationship with him. Otherwise, if you don't have relationship with Christ, everything you're going to hear is going to feel like a bunch of rules. Or if you don't have a relationship with Christ, you're going to think you're a disciple because you're doing a bunch of things, but you're not even connected to Jesus. Let me give you an example. This week, before we came home, I was asking each one of my kids, like, what was your favorite part of our vacation? You know, was it a restaurant? Was it a ride at Disney? We were out on a lake for some of the time. Was it learning to do things, water skiing, whatever? And all my kids gave me their answers. And then my youngest, I asked her, I said, what was the best part of vacation? And she said, without hesitation, she was like, Daddy, it was being together the whole time as a family. And I said, well, we're together a lot. Like, what do you mean? She's like, Daddy, when we're at home, you work. I have you to myself all day long, every day. And she jumped up and gave me this huge hug and a kiss. To which I was like, what do you want? I mean, I'll buy you whatever, right? And it moves the father's heart the same way. He doesn't need us out doing a bunch of stuff and following a bunch of rules. What moves the father's heart is when we embrace Jesus in such a way, he's like, you love my son.

24 through 27. Matthew chapter 16, verses 24 through 27. This is a great place to start if we're going to talk about discipleship and how to make the shift into a relationship, because when Jesus called his disciples in Matthew chapter 4:19, he said this. He said, "Follow me and I will make you fishers of men." And what did the disciples do? They dropped their nets, they left everything they had, and they followed him. What would cause someone to do that? And then all throughout his ministry, he was saying, "Follow me, follow me, follow me." Now, in this section of scripture, just to set it up, here's what's going on. There's really two groups of people that were following Jesus all the time. There were indifferent and hostile people to Jesus, and there were people that really wanted to know how to have a relationship with Jesus, and he dealt with them all the time. I mean, a lot of the group were the Pharisees. They were the religious leaders of the day. And in this text, in the beginning of Matthew 16, they show up and say, "Hey, Jesus, just give us a sign, that'll be enough. I mean, just prove that you're God, then we'll believe you." Now, here's the irony of that. He'd already been doing signs. He'd turned water into wine. He had healed people. He had restored sight to the blind. He helped the crippled to walk. He'd even raised people from the dead. And yet they're coming to him like, "One more, just prove it, just prove it, prove it." So he's got that whole thing going on. Then he gathers his disciples. He takes them to Caesarea Philippi, the most pagan place on the planet of the day. And he asks them this question, "Who do you say that I am?" And they said, "Well, some say you're John the Baptist, and others say Elijah." He goes, "No, that's not what I ask. I'm not concerned about what other people think. Who do you say that I am?" And Peter responds to him and says, "You're the Christ, the Son of the living God." And he said, "Well, blessed are you, Simon, son of John, for this was revealed to you by my Father who's in heaven. And upon your testimony, I'll build my church, and the gates of hell will not prevail against it." In other words, every time someone's saved, if you're saved here today, it's because the Father gave you grace to see the glory of his Son and you responded to him. And he loves you with an unconditional love. And nobody did that for you but God. God did it in your life. And after Jesus does that, then he takes his disciples aside and begins to tell them that he's going to go to Jerusalem and be crucified. He's going to be buried in a grave, but don't worry, he'll rise from the dead. At this time, Peter takes him aside and rebukes him. He says, No. You don't understand. I know that you're the Lord now. You're not going to die. You're going to stay with us. And what does Jesus say? "Get behind me, Satan, for you not have in mind the things of God, but the things of men." See, here's what you have. You have a group of people that are basically, "I don't think you are who you say you are. Prove it." Or, "I don't really care if you're that. Prove it." And you have this other group of people like, "We believe who you are, but here's how we want to live. We want to tell you how to do your thing for us." Right? They got the same two groups of people today. Right, you have some people that are like, "Hey, just prove yourself that you're God and then I'll believe." And you have other people like, "Well, I believe. Now, Jesus, let me tell you what you need to do for me," all the time. Would you like to know what Jesus said next? This is where we're at in the text. Matthew chapter 16, 24 through 27. Jesus said to his disciples, "If anyone wishes to come after me, he must deny himself and take up his cross and follow me. For whoever wishes to save his life will lose it, but whoever loses his life for my sake will find it. For what will it profit a man if he gains the whole world and forfeits his soul? Or what can a man give in exchange for his soul? For the Son of Man is going to come in the glory of his Father with his angels and will then repay every man according to his deeds." This is Jesus' response to a group of people who are hostile or indifferent. This is Jesus' response to a group of disciples who want to know, "Hey, what's the next step? What do I need to do? What's my foundational choice?" And this is what he says. He says, "If anyone wishes to come after me." Now, this whole word "wish" is to desire. It means if you have a burning desire to do this. Like, if you really wish to come after me. And notice what he says. Who's he address it to? To anyone. So who would that include? Who would it include? Everybody. It includes you. I mean, it doesn't matter what your gender is, your height, your weight, your nationality, the color of your skin, your age. If anyone would come after me. Like, you people that want to see signs, you people that are indifferent to me, hey, you that really want to follow, anyone, this is the entranceway, this is foundational steps. If anyone would wish to come after me, he must. Now, why is Jesus given a command? He must. It would be similar to this. If you want to drive my car, you must use my key. If you want to enter through the front door of my house, you must use my key. I mean, if you want to do it, it's conditional. In other words, I'm not going to make you do this, but if this is something you desire to come after me, then there's some conditions for it. And really, this is the foundational choice. It's foundational for everything we're going to be talking about over the next 6 weeks. You get this one wrong, you miss the whole thing. You get this one right, you can begin to grow. And here's foundational choice number one. Are you ready? Foundational choice number one is this: choose to surrender to Christ's authority. Choose to surrender to Christ's authority.

0: said he must deny himself and take up his cross and follow me. You're choosing to surrender to Christ's authority. Jesus said to his disciples in Matthew 28, all authority in heaven and on earth has been given to me. Okay? He knows he has all authority. You need to choose to align your allegiance under his authority. Let me tell you what the word surrender means. Surrender means this. It means to yield to the possession or power of another. To yield to the possession or power of another. When I surrender, I am yielding my rights, my authority, what I think is all about me, to the authority of Jesus Christ. We say Jesus Christ is Lord. Now, why is this important? Because we live in a culture that teaches many times that you don't need to do that. That's for like the spiritual disciples. Like, all you need to do is just believe that Jesus Christ died on the cross for your sins, was buried and raised from the dead. That's all you need to do. If you just do that, just want you to know God loves you, that's all you need to do. Can I just tell you this? The devil believes that Jesus Christ is the Son of God who died on the cross and was buried and was raised from the dead. Okay? But he's not under, you know, he's never submitted and surrendered his life to the Lord. Never will. He's going to be punished for that eternally. The Bible teaches that. Just because you know facts about Jesus doesn't make you a believer. Doesn't mean you've transitioned. So here's the question. You know, you said, but Pastor Jeff, it says in the Bible, all you got to do is believe on the Lord Jesus Christ and you'll be saved. Yeah, believe on who? The Lord Jesus Christ, his authority. Confess with your mouth that Jesus is what? Lord. So there has to be a time in your life where you've shifted your relationship to being in control of you to Jesus, you're my authority. You're the authority in my life. You get to call the shots. But Pastor Jeff, I went to a Billy Graham crusade. I walked forward. I had tears in my eyes. I prayed this prayer. They told me to pray. Hey, Pastor Jeff, I was at another conference. I heard this. It felt warm in my heart. Hey, Pastor Jeff, I was baptized in water. I know that's got to count. I'm not asking you what you've done. I'm asking you, when in your life did your relationship with Christ shift from being about you to being about Christ's authority in you? That's what we're going to talk about. Now, you're going to ask the question, how do I know if I'm under Christ's authority? It's a great question. That's what Jesus is going to unpack for us today in this text. How do I know that I'm surrendered to him? And by surrender, what we mean is I'm giving up my rights. I'm giving up my authority. In the early 1990s, during Operation Desert Storm, I remember watching a lot of newscasts. And at one point in time, I remember when some of the Iraqi soldiers were surrendering, you would see them in foxholes. And what were they doing? They were waving white towels. It was their way of saying, no longer us. We're not fighting against you. We're not going against you. We're under your authority. You get to choose to do with us whatever you want. That's surrender. That's what it means. So here's the question. Are you surrendered to the Lord Jesus Christ in your life? When did that begin and how is it continuing? That's foundational choice number one. Now let me tell you something. You miss this, you miss it all. You can't skirt this one. You can't miss it, right? I mean, Jesus set it up. He said, you must do this. It means Jesus establishes the rules because he's authority. If you miss this, you miss the rules. By the way, when you get to heaven, for those of you that are believers, and you start looking for people that would say, well, I'm looking for the person that said, well, I just believe that Jesus died, but I've never been a real disciple. I never submitted to his authority. I just knew the facts about Jesus. You won't find them in heaven because they're not there. That person's called unsaved. Let me just tell you this. Some of the reason for some of you hearing my voice today and you're wondering why is this not working for me? I'm doing all the same things my friend is doing. I'm going to church. I'm singing the songs. I'm listening to the preaching. I have my own Bible. I'm even in the small group. It's just not working. It's just not working. Here's my question. Are you surrendered to the Lordship of Jesus Christ? Because if the answer is not, here's why it's not working. Because you're not saved. And if you're not saved, God can't pour his life in and through you. Right? And that's what's going on. You can't skirt this. You can't miss this. There are rules that are set up by Jesus' authority. Just like in society, there's rules that are set up by our authority and our government. A couple months ago, I was coming to church, and if you're ever out on Colorado and Hamden during the week, you'll understand it's a very busy intersection. As a matter of fact, in the mornings when I come in on Hamden, it's usually backed up all the way back to that Lutheran church. And so, I don't know if you noticed this, but there's like a middle lane that's got dots on it that's aligned, and if you just kind of get into that turn lane down by the Lutheran church, you can zoom by all the traffic and you don't have to get stopped by anybody. And because the light to turn on to Colorado doesn't wait very long, I mean, I've done that for a long time. That's how I get to church. Well, apparently, it's not legal. Because about 2 months ago, as I was turning onto Colorado, I saw police lights behind me and I'm thinking, was that me? It couldn't be me. I don't know if I did anything wrong. And the guy in front of me turned off, and sure enough, he's right on my tail. So I thought to myself, oh, I'm pulling into church to see if he has the guts to give me a ticket here. And so I pulled into the church and went to get out of my car. He said, stay in your car, sir. I said, well, I work here. And he said, I know, stay in your car. I said, well, good, I got that in. Well, he came back and he said, do you know what you did wrong? And I was like, I kind of have an idea, but he's like, you went down the turn lane. I said, well, I turned. He's like, yeah, but you can't stay in that lane that long. And he goes, I'm just going to let you off with a warning. I said, thank you very much. I said, I'll let all our staff know because I'm sure they do the same thing too. It's not just me. And told them all. And he said, you might want to consider coming a back road or doing whatever. So I haven't done that since. Why? Because it's a rule. Now, here's what he went on to tell me. It's not just a rule. It's a rule for a reason. He's like, I'm telling you this because you don't know the amount of car accidents I've seen because of people doing what you do. Because other people that are turning the other way, they can't see that you're in the middle lane. And it may not even be you, but it'd be somebody else. And I'm doing it for your own safety. I'm like, okay, I get it. It's for my own safety. It's for the good of the community. I understand the rule now. Because why? Because I have a relationship, right? And that's what this is all about. So when Jesus is talking about his authority, he's inviting you under the umbrella of his authority, not because he's trying to be authoritarian. It's just a fact about Jesus. He created everything. He created the whole universe. He created it all, and he's telling you, I need to be in control because I know what I'm doing. And so the question then becomes for us, how do we know that we're remaining under the authority of Christ? Like, how do I know that I've shifted my allegiance? How do I know that I'm truly a disciple and I'm growing in Christ? And this is what Jesus spells out. He says he must deny himself, take up his cross, and follow me. So let's unpack those three together. The first is this, to deny yourself. It means this. It means you choose to remain ruthless with yourself. If you're a disciple, you're going to choose to remain ruthless with yourself. Now, what ruthless means, without compassion or pity or mercy, it means that you're going to be strict about you. You say, well, how do I do that? Here's how. You treat yourself the way you would talk about other Christians. I mean, have you ever noticed that in your heart, whether you verbalize it out loud, sometimes you look at other Christians like, oh, they call themselves a Christian and they have a marriage like that. They call themselves a Christian and they have kids that are unruly like that. Hey, they call themselves Christians and they drink like that. They call themselves Christians and they eat like that. They call themselves Christians and they spend like that. They call themselves Christians and they idolize their time like that. They call themselves Christians. Instead of doing that, here's what Jesus invites us to do. Take that, turn it into a mirror and put it right in front of yourself. It means I'm going to be ruthless with me to make sure that in every area of my life, Jesus has all authority. So think about your life for a minute. Think about all the different components of your life. Think about the relationships you have, if you're married, if you have children, parents. I mean, there's a relationship component. There's avocations. What do you like doing for fun? There's your finances. There's your health. There's all sorts of different components that we have in our life. Here's the question. Is Jesus Christ Lord over every single one of those components? Because here's the reality. He wants to be. He wants to be. I mean, the key word here for this whole text is denial. It's deny. Deny. Now, everything in our world says it's about you. It's about you. It's about you. It's what you want. It's what you want. And when you fail, here's what people will tell you. It's all about you. You failed. You, you, you. It's all about you. In the kingdom, it's all about Jesus. And are you in a place that you're willing to deny yourself? Because it's not about you. It's kind of like this. Recently, we purchased a different home, sold our home, purchased a different home. And if I invited you to my house, I would tell you about my home. I'd like you to come to my house. My house. Or, you know, I'll pick you up in my car. Here's the reality. In reality, it's not my house. I mean, it's probably like a lot of you that are here. I pay a mortgage every month to have my house. The bank owns their house. The bank could say, it's my house. We're allowing you to steward the house so long as you continue to give us your mortgage payment every single month. It's not your house. The bank would say, it's my house. Here's what Jesus would say. Everything you have, your body, your resources, your relationships, your influence, everything you are, it's not yours. It's his. Here's the question. Has it come under the allegiance of him? Because here's what we have a hard time doing. So say you're married and there's a challenge in your marriage. Which if you're married, at some point in time, there will be a challenge in your marriage. That's a great place for an amen. All right, so what we tend to do when we have a challenge in our marriage, we say, well, I'm going to work on that. I need to work on that. There's some things I need to work on, which is a good thing. I mean, all these things are good things. I need to pray about my marriage. I need to study God's word about marriage. I need to get a mentor, somebody that really knows how to do this for my marriage. Perhaps I need to get some biblical soul care for my marriage. And I would tell you all those things have their place and they're all good. If... And only if, first and foremost, you recognize it's not your marriage. And if, and only if, the counseling and the mentoring and what God's Word is saying will tell you what you need to be, even if it doesn't result in the outcome that you want.
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15: We should not let the fear of man stop us from continually having the praise of the Lord in our mouth. But too many of us are not bringing the praise of God into the world in our lives at all.

0: some of the greatest battles you'll ever fight, they won't happen around you, they'll happen within you. Welcome to Discovering the Jewish Jesus. I'm Dustin Roberts, your host, and today Rabbi Schneider, he's going to challenge us with a question that we all need to face. What keeps us from openly praising God? You'll discover why David chose to bless the Lord at all times and how making that same choice can free you from fear, strengthen your faith, and change what your life communicates to the people around you. Now here's Rabbi Schneider.
1: For many of us that love the scriptures, one of our biblical heroes is the King of Israel, David. We call him in Hebrew, David Melech. In fact, we have a little song that we sometimes sing. It goes like this.

0: my life. And we continue on. But it's all about this person that we're so drawn to in the scriptures, David. And the reason that many of us are drawn to him is because we see that he was a man, a human being just like us, with strengths and weaknesses. We see, for example, some of the sins that David committed with Bathsheba and even putting her husband in the front lines on the battlefield so he would be killed so David could take his wife. I mean, we see some real situations in David's life that make us realize he's a human being and he fell at times in his walk with the Lord, just like we do. But we also see his greatness. And one of the things that David said that so moves my heart was when he said to the Lord, "Your gentleness has made me great." I don't know if that resonates with you, beloved one, but that so deeply impacts my heart. David was saying it wasn't his own righteousness that made him great. It wasn't anything within him that made him great. David said his greatness came from the Lord's gentleness towards him. Even when David fell, Father God never forsook him. He disciplined him. He corrected him. David had to end up suffering for his sin, but God's covenant with his son was never forsaken. God's gentleness, his faithfulness to David is what made David great. And so today we're going to be looking at one of David's Psalms. It's one of my favorites. It's Psalm number 34. The grass withers and the flowers fade, but beloved ones, the word of Hashem, the word of God, abides forever. Hear the word of God, verse number 1. David says, "I will bless the Lord." And as I've taught many times on this show, beloved ones, whenever we see in the Tanakh or the Old Testament, the letters capital L, capital O, capital R, and capital D, what is actually happening here is that the English translators are translating this all cap Lord from God's personal name, which is Yud, He, Vav, He, as revealed to Moses in the book of Shemot, in the book of Exodus. Moses said, "Who should I say sent me?" The Lord said, "I am that I am." And then the Lord went further on to declare to Moses, "Your forefathers, Moses, knew me as El Shaddai. They knew me as God Almighty, but by my name," and then the Lord breathed out a breathy Yahweh, which is composed of the Hebrew letters Yud-Heh, Vav-Heh. The Lord said, "They did not know me." So Yahweh, Yud-Heh, Vav-Heh, is God's personal covenant name that He revealed to the children of Israel. So King David here is speaking of the Lord. He's calling upon the Lord and praising Him in his personal name. He's not just addressing God with an impersonal Lord. He's actually calling him by his name. "I will bless Yahweh," is what David's actually saying here. You see, Lord or God is a title, but Yahweh is a person. God is a person. David says, "I will bless the Lord. I will bless Yahweh at all times. His praise shall continually be in my mouth." Let this not just be a hopeful inspiration for you, but make it a declaration. You see, David was giving a declaration here. He said, "I will." Notice again, "I will bless the Lord at all times. His praise shall continually be in my mouth." David was setting the course of his will. He was becoming a soldier when he said, "Every day I will bless the Lord, and His praise shall continually be in my mouth." Let me tell you something, beloved. That declaration is within your grasp and within my grasp, because the Lord has given us a will. David didn't say, "I will bless the Lord. I will bless Yahweh when I feel like it." Because if he said, "I will bless the Lord when I feel like it," it wouldn't have been continual. But he said, "His praise shall continually be in my mouth." Why could it be continual? Because it was a choice. It was a matter of the will. And you and I can control our will. I remember many years ago when I was competing as a wrestler, and we had to go to wrestling practice every day. Now, I didn't always feel like going to wrestling practice because, you know, you're sweating, you're exerting all your effort, you can hardly breathe sometimes because the battle is so intense. You don't feel like going to wrestling practice, but it was a decision of my will. It's because of what I wanted to accomplish. And so we're making a decision in the same way. I will bless the Lord at all times, not because I always feel like it, but it's because that's what we want for our life. It's because that's where we want to go. It's because that's what our destiny is, to be united to Him in victory. And in order to walk in victory, we have to transcend living by our feelings, and we need to become solid soldiers and live by our will. I will bless the Lord at all times. His praise shall continually be in my mouth. You see, some of you are like me. Sometimes we can wake up in the morning and we feel fresh and we feel encouraged and we don't even know why. It just feels, you know, like it's a good day today. But other times we wake up in the morning and we're still feeling sluggish. Maybe we're feeling empty. Maybe we're feeling just kind of out of it. Maybe we don't have anything within us feeling-wise that's inspiring us to bless God or to praise Him with our mouth. But you know what we do, beloved? Even when we feel nothing, even when we have no emotion that is propelling us to praise Him, we have a choice still. We still have the power over our will. And so what I do is I spend time with the Lord every morning, which I encourage all God's sons and daughters to do, to start the day blessing Father through Yeshua. Because when you start the day like that, regardless of how you're feeling, but you do it because of a decision of your will, you set the course of your life for the rest of that day. It's called the law of first fruits. When you give God the first part of your day, it orders the rest of your day. So sometimes getting back to living by feeling and by choice, because we have power over our will, sometimes when I wake up in the morning, just like you, and I'm feeling blasé, I'm feeling disconnected, I'm feeling tired, maybe even we had bad dreams the night before or we didn't get much sleep, still, we have a choice to praise Him. So what I'll do is I'll just begin to say, Father, thank You today. I'll begin to pray over my wife. Father, thank You for the life that You've given us, for the opportunity, Lord, to know You and to love You. Father, for the potential that's in this day to overcome and to be transformed. Father, thank You for all the goodness that You've shown us over all these years. And beloved, when we make that decision to praise Him, to bless Him, to speak forth His glory and to speak forth His wonders, all of a sudden our emotions change. Just 5 minutes ago, we were feeling disconnected and we had no desire to praise Him, but because we chose to do so, because we have a will and we can choose, we begin to declare His praise. David said, His praise shall continually be in my mouth. After doing that for 5 minutes, all of a sudden we feel good. All of a sudden life comes into us. All of a sudden we have joy. All of a sudden our perspective of the day has been completely changed. Why? Because we transported ourselves in the Spirit by choosing, by using our will. Jesus didn't say, whoever feels come. He says, whoever will come. And so I want to encourage you today, when we read David's words, I will bless the Lord at all times. He's making a declaration. He's setting the course of his life. It's not whether he feels like it. He said, I will. You see, Marines, every day they get up and they're not making a choice based upon their feeling, whether they feel like being a Marine today, but they've set their will. I am a Marine today. I'm going to get up. I'm going to do my job. I'm going to go out to battle. I'm going to be strong. They transcend their feelings by making a choice with their will. And friends, beloved ones, my mishpocha, my family, my chavarim, my friends, you have the power to choose. You can say, enough of this. enough of this lukewarmness. I'm not going to let the enemy control me anymore by my emotions. I am going to set the Lord continually before me. His praise shall continually be in my mouth. I'm going to start every day, Father God, with you, reading my devotional or reading some scripture, and I'm going to bless you, Father, and I'm going to thank you for your goodness, for all that you've done for me all these years, for bringing me into a knowledge of your Son. Father, I bless you today. I thank you for the day. It may not be easy, but beloved, if you continue to do this, you're going to get strong. And when you get strong, you'll be happy.
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0: I will bless the Lord at all times. His praise shall continually be in my mouth. Now, if we're setting our course so that His praise is continually in our mouth, you know what that means? It means we're not just going to praise Him in the morning when we're alone in our prayer closet, in the room in our home, or wherever we are where we're praising Him, but it means that it's continual. So it means as you go about your day, there's going to be a natural praising God all day long. It's going to be reflective when you go to the store to buy something. When you check out in line, you're going to say something like, God bless you, God loves you, Baruch Hashem, praise the Lord. His praise is going to be in your mouth all day long. People are going to know it. Your friends are going to know it. The people that you work with are going to know it. You're going to be able to say, praise God, out in the open, out in the public. You're not going to hide your faith because His praise shall continually be in your mouth. You're a light in the world. We should not let the fear of man stop us from continually having the praise of the Lord in our mouth. Now, I know that we need to have wisdom, and I know that there's appropriate timing, but too many of us are not bringing the praise of God into the world in our lives at all. We may praise Him privately. We may open our mouth and praise Him in our congregations when we're worshiping Him and everybody is singing together. But when you think about your lifestyle, 5 days a week when you're out in the working world or 6 days a week, whatever, is your praise emanating from your life then so that people can see it? David, he didn't walk around and he didn't compartmentalize his life so that he only praised God when he was in certain places at certain times. All of David's talk was seasoned with praise to Hashem. Baruch Hashem, bless the name of the Lord. People should hear that or similar phrases coming from our mouth all the time. So what if they don't understand us? So what if not everybody can receive it? Let's not let them control us. Let's not let the culture control us. Let's change the culture by being a positive force of light for Hashem, for God in the world. His praise shall continually be in my mouth. I want to challenge you today. Open your mouth and praise Him. And don't let the world or anybody shut you up. Your mouth should be a continual fountain of praise to God, and everybody should know that you're a light in the world shining for God. Whether they accept it or reject it, they know who you are and what you stand for, that you've got a grateful heart to Hashem, to God your Father. David continues in the next verse, "My soul will make its boast in the Lord. The humble will hear it and rejoice." Now, let's think about this. There's really two different concepts that we want to focus on. First, David says, my soul will make its boast in the Lord. What this means is David's confidence in God was apparent to all. The Bible says, let he that boast, boast in the Lord. Let he that boast, boast that he knows me. When you're coming from the right spirit, there's nothing wrong with boasting in God, boasting about God. People see your confidence in God. People see that you're confident in yourself in God. Sometimes we're so concerned that we need to stay humble that the enemy is actually using that against us because we're not receiving the confidence God wants us to have in ourselves, in Him. When you look, for example, at Jesus, who's our example and our model, let me ask you a question. Was Yeshua confident in himself? Absolutely. He was confident in himself, beloved one, in God. Now notice that David continues this thought by saying, the humble will hear it and rejoice. So first David is saying, my soul will make its boast in the Lord. My soul will make its boast in the Lord. The humble will hear it and rejoice. Why would the humble rejoice when David is making his boast in the Lord? Because David's humility is giving confidence to those that are struggling that God will help them as well. Humility has to do with dependency. So when David says he's making his boast in the Lord, what David is saying is that he's going to make it known to people that his confidence and his strength is not in his own abilities, but in God who has become his ability, that he's depending on God. And because he's depending on God, he's confident. This gives the humble confidence and comfort because the humble realize there may be an answer for me. Or if there's somebody that already knows the Lord and they're humble, it encourages them because they then can believe in the Lord in a deeper way. So if we have somebody that's really beat up in society, they've really been oppressed, they've been mistreated, they have no hope, they have no confidence, and someone that's really humble in the Lord comes to that one and starts ministering the love of God to them and starts sharing with this one that's struggling, you know what? I was in your shoes too at one time. I was so broken. I was so needy. I was so desperate. I had no hope. And then I met the Father through Yeshua. I met Jesus, and my life started changing. And God started giving me victory. He brought me into victory. All of a sudden then, this one that's struggling, that has a humble spirit, they're now encouraged. And so David says, the humble will hear it and rejoice. It's important to realize that when we are bringing the light of Hashem into the world, we're not doing it in a way that we're lecturing people. We're not doing it in a way, beloved ones, that they feel that we're lording ourselves over them. We're doing it as those that are just like them, but we found the Lord and He became our help, and now our boast is in the Lord. This gives confidence to everybody. It doesn't feel to them like you're competing against them. Instead, it feels like you're pulling for them, that you're in a place of humility just like they are, that you've come from a place of brokenness just like they are. And when they understand that you're just like them, and you found restoration and wholeness in Hashem, that gives them hope. And so David says, the humble will hear it and rejoice. David continues on. He says, oh, magnify the Lord with me and let us exalt his name together. Beloved, our testimony is so needed in this world that we're living in. People need to see those that truly have a relationship with God. So let's be like David. Let his praise continually be in our mouth. Let the humble hear of our love for Hashem, hear of our love for Jesus, that they can find hope for their own lives. I know that if you have an open heart and you just sat through me preaching, you've been strengthened. God's Word is life-giving. It's living and active and sharper than a two-edged sword. I'm going now, as we close today, beloved ones, to the book of 3 John. I'm going there to the first chapter and the 8th verse. Hear the Word of God.
3: John says, therefore, we ought to support such men that we might be fellow workers with the truth. What was going on here is John was encouraging God's people to support those that were faithfully preaching the gospel. Because you know what? The gospel can't be spread without God's people supporting it financially. I want to ask you, beloved, if you believe in me, if you're being blessed by discovering the Jewish Jesus, would you support us financially so that we can continue to feed you and in fact preach the gospel all over the world? Beloved, there's always a blessing when we put God first in our life, and when we put Him first with our finances, it opens our heart to receive more. This is Rabbi Shtetter saying, I love you. 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
1: 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He's going to speak God's sacred blessing over us. Rabbi?
3: Blessings trump curses. And in the book of Numbers chapter 6, we find the ironic blessing that God commanded Moses' brother Aaron, the high priest, to speak over the children of Israel. There's power in blessing, beloved ones. So take part in receiving Father's blessing upon your life today. The Lord bless you and keep you. The Lord make His face shine on you and be gracious to you. The Lord lift you up with His countenance. And the Lord give you, beloved one, His peace.
0: And now in Hebrew.

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18: This morning, we're going to continue a journey that we began. Today is week number 4 of a conversation about a very interesting guy in your Bible. His name is Moses, and he gets a lot of attention in the Old Testament. A very, very powerful story when you read the life of Moses, a man who loved God and a man who messed up a lot. A man who loved his own people, yet he was scared a lot. Our series is called Moses, The Making of a Leader, because we're talking about being a spiritual leader. I believe that our country needs spiritual leaders. I believe God has chosen each of you to be a spiritual leader in your home, in your family, in your school, in your office, in your neighborhood. The world in which you live needs a spiritual leader. We've been giving you different definitions of leadership all throughout the series. Today I have one from one of the greatest military generals America has ever known. His name is Norman Schwarzkopf. He said, leadership is a combination of strategy and character. If you must be without one, be without the strategy. We need leaders of character. We need leaders who believe the word of God and live the word of God. And Moses was that kind of leader, and he's the kind of leader that we can aspire to be today. We're going to talk about the life of Moses, and I'm going to invite you to go to the book of Exodus in the Old Testament, the beginning of your Bible. We're going to go to the book of Exodus, and we're going to see how God worked in his life. The question for the day, can you trust God even in the pain? Can you trust God even in the pain? Remember what I've told you so many times, it's easy to believe when it's easy. And it's hard to believe when it's hard. Can you trust God even in the pain? We're going to pick up our story in the book of Exodus, chapter 4. We're going to start our reading in verse 10, the last couple of verses from last week, and then we will progress through the book of Exodus. I'll remind you that our friend Moses has just spent 40 years as a shepherd under his father-in-law Jethro in a place called Midian. And God has spoken to him through the burning bush, and God's voice said to Moses, I need you to leave where you are, go back to Egypt where you grew up, and you have an assignment, and that assignment is to lead the people of Israel out of slavery. Moses heard from the Lord, but yet he struggled so much with self-doubt. God has made his assignment clear, and Moses is struggling with how to respond, and that's where we jump in at Exodus 4, verse 10. Moses said to the Lord, please, Lord, I've never been eloquent recently nor in time past, nor have not since you've spoken to your servant. I am slow of speech and slow of tongue. And the Lord said, who has made man's mouth? Who made him mute or deaf or seeing or blind? Is it not I, the Lord? Now then, go, and I will be with your mouth and teach you what you are to say. And Moses heard the call of the Lord, and he said, please, Lord, send somebody else to do this job. Remember, we look at him and say, there's nobody better. A man who is a Hebrew, who grew up in the Egyptian palace. There's nobody more qualified to do this job. And yet Moses is saying, God, send somebody else. Pick somebody else to do the job. And how did the Lord respond? Verse 14 of Exodus 4, the anger of the Lord burned against Moses. He said, is not there your brother Aaron the Levite? I know that he speaks fluently. And behold, he is coming out to meet you. When he sees you, he will be glad in his heart. You are to speak to him and put the words in his mouth, and I will be with your mouth and his mouth, and I will teach you what you are to do. Moreover, he shall speak for you to the people, and it shall come about that he shall be as a mouth for you, and you shall be as God to him. You're going to be the spiritual leader of not just the people of Israel, but to your own brother. God says, you shall take in your hand this staff with which you shall perform the signs. God says, I'm going to be with you and I'm going to teach you what you are to say to your brother. And then we get to verse 18 of Exodus 4 and we meet again his father-in-law, the father-in-law of Moses named Jethro. Moses left the encounter with God when he promised to be with him, when he promised his brother, whom he hasn't seen in 40 years, would come back to help him. He goes to Jethro, his father-in-law, and he says, please let me go that I may return to my brothers who are in Egypt and see if they are still alive. Now, you want to talk about a depressing statement? I'm going to travel hundreds of miles and hope that the people I'm going to help are even still alive. Remember, he has not read their blog post. He has not done a video chat with them. He's not read their latest newsletter. He has really no idea what's happening back in the land of Egypt. All he knows is that God is sending him back. So he goes to his father-in-law and he says, I need to leave. I know my job is to take care of your sheep and I'm part of your family now, but I need to leave and go back and see if my people are still alive. And Jethro says to him, go in peace. We have to ask ourselves, how would we respond? Can we, like Jethro, celebrate and assist others when they obey God's call? Please do not be the person when your friend comes to you and says, God has told me to do this. And I know it's big and I know I don't understand it all, but God has told me to do this. Do not be the person that says, well, you know, your career path might get derailed by this. And you know how the schedule things work. And you know how the stock market is right now. And you know your health has not been that great. Don't be the person who asks them to evaluate everything else and ignore the voice of God. Can we be like Jethro and say, go do it. If God said it, do it. How can we encourage and bless others who follow God faithfully? How can we celebrate them? How can we applaud them not for hitting a home run or selling a bunch of cars? How can we applaud them for listening to the voice of God? How can we celebrate them obeying the calling of the Lord? Jethro said, go in peace. And with that blessing from his father-in-law, God speaks to Moses again in 4:19. It says, go back to Egypt, for all the men who were seeking your life are dead. Remember, he's been out of Egypt now 40 years, and that generation of leaders who hated him, they're dead. So Moses took his wife and his sons and mounted them on a donkey and returned to the land of Egypt. Moses also took the staff of God in his hand. And the Lord said to Moses, when you go back to Egypt, see that you perform before Pharaoh. Remember, Pharaoh is a title, not a given name. It's the title for the king of Egypt. See that you perform before Pharaoh all the wonders which I have put in your power. But I will harden his heart so that he will not let the people go. Do you see what just happened? God gave Moses an assignment and told him in advance, your assignment is going to fail. A guy who's struggling with self-doubt right now does not need this announcement. You're going to go do this and it ain't going to work. Now watch me, please. See what I've been saying to you all series long? We see the little picture. God sees the big picture. When you go back...

0: God says, you tell the Pharaoh, Moses, to let the people of Abraham, Isaac, and Jacob be freed from slavery. And guess what? He's going to say no. And then you tell him, God said, because you have cursed my people, I will curse you. See, Moses has been called to lead out of slavery the people of Abraham, Isaac, and Jacob. What did God say to Abraham way back in Genesis 12? I will bless those who bless you, and the one who curses you, I will curse. And in you, Abraham, all the families of the earth will be blessed. And I've told you so many times, Genesis 12, 3, in my opinion, is still in effect. God says, I will bless those who bless my people in my land, and I will curse those who curse my people in my land. Pull out your world history textbook and look it up. Everybody who has cursed the people of God in the land of God has been cursed. Everyone who blesses the people of God in the land of God has been blessed. Remember how I've given you my opinion about America, that God has blessed our nation much more than we deserve? And one of the reasons I think God blesses America much more than we deserve is because America has chosen in the past to stand with and bless Israel. But please understand, that ain't a guarantee anymore in the America in which we live today. You tell the Pharaoh that because you won't obey, you will be cursed.
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0: Keep reading. Exodus 4 now, verse 24. It came about at the lodging place on the way that the Lord met him and sought to put him to death or to sickness and illness. And you're going to read these three verses and you're going to ask what they're doing here, and I'll show you. Then Zipporah, remember who that is? Moses' wife. Took a flint and cut off her son's foreskin and threw it at Moses' feet and said, you are indeed a bridegroom of blood to me. So he, God, let Moses alone. At that time, she said, you are a bridegroom of blood because of the circumcision. And now you're saying, what? What was all that about? Well, here's the point. This is like a timeout in the middle of the dramatic events of the story. And there's an important point here. It appears that our friend Moses, the Jew, has forgotten one of the commands of God for the Jews, and that was to have his own son circumcised. And here he is about to go lead the people of Israel out of bondage, and he has been disobedient to the God of Israel. See the quote on the screen? He who would proclaim God's will to others must himself be obedient to the express will of God. Don't stand up and tell other people to obey God if you're not obeying God. So there's this little time out where Moses has to get right with the Lord. And in this case, obedience to the law of circumcision for his own son. And his wife's not happy about it. But she understands that this is his act of obedience. So the story picks up again after the little time out in chapter 4, verse 27. The Lord said to Aaron, the older brother, Aaron, go to meet Moses in the wilderness. So he went and met him at the mountain of God called Mount Sinai, and he kissed him, a sign of renewal of relationship, a sign of covenant. Moses told Aaron all the words of the Lord which he had sent him and all the signs which he had commanded him to do. So you have a reunion of brothers who have been apart, it appears, for 40 years. And we have to ask ourselves, are we like Aaron and willing to join with others when God is doing a mighty work in their lives? Now, I know none of you people, okay, but there are some churchy people out there who, when you see God blessing someone else, instead of celebrating with them, you say, yeah, but what about me? Instead, we need to be like Aaron. And when God calls you to something, you know what my job might be? Just to help you do what God asks you to do. To cheer you on, to pray for you, to encourage you, to carry some of the load for you. Not to resent it, but to rejoice

0: So are we going to be like Aaron and celebrate with somebody else and join in where God's working in their life? Are we going to be like Moses and be able to explain to other people the calling God has given you? See, church people are known to speak this kind of lingo that is really not even comprehensible to the rest of the world. We say, you know what? God's doing this big God thing in my life. And people go, what's that mean? Oh, this really big, cool, powerful God thing. And we go, well, what is that? No, see, what God's asked me to do is go reach every single person in my neighborhood and pray for them by name for their salvation. That makes sense to people. It's not a bumper sticker. It's a calling from God. God has told me as a high school student to sit in my classroom every day and name the name of people in my classroom to God and pray for their salvation. God has called me to make contact with family members who have hurt me and offer my forgiveness to them even though they didn't ask for it or deserve it. Are you able to explain to other people what God has asked you to do? Moses had to tell Aaron, join me on this and here's what we're going to do. And then Moses and Aaron together make a long walk. You see on the map there in the top left in what's called Lower Egypt. It's Northern Egypt, but it's called Lower Egypt in the Nile Delta region, the region of Goshen. They traveled from Mount Sinai, which is in the Sinai Peninsula, north and then west, about 466 miles. Now, the rate of travel average is about 16 miles a day. This would have taken them 28, 29, 30 days to walk one way back to Egypt. For 30 days, they talked because there's terrible cell phone reception on this entire route. For 30 days, they prayed together. They reassured one another. This is what God has asked me to do, Moses says. Aaron says, well, here's my part in it. Keep reading the story. Exodus 4 now, verse 29. Moses and Aaron went and assembled the elders of the sons of Israel. And Aaron spoke all the words which the Lord had spoken to Moses. And he then performed, Moses did, the signs in the sight of the people. So the people believed. And when they heard that the Lord was concerned about the sons of Israel and that he had seen their affliction, they bowed low and worshiped. Do you know what the people of Israel are doing their way over here in Egypt? They're slaves. And Moses and Aaron are doing their thing over there. And then they're over here all by themselves. And they feel like nobody's listening to our prayer. Nobody cares about our struggle. Then Moses and Aaron show up. And you know what their message is? Guess what? God has heard your prayer. How do they know to say that? Because that back in Exodus 3, God said to Moses, I have surely seen the affliction of my people who are in Egypt. I have given heed to their cry because of their taskmasters. I am aware of their sufferings. So I have come down to deliver them from the power of the Egyptians. The people of Israel needed encouragement. And the best encouragement was not time heals all wounds or make it a great day. No, you know what the best encouragement is? God showed up when he heard your prayer. And I'm here to tell you that you're not all alone. And the people bowed low and worshiped. Keep going. It's chapter 5. It's the next verse. Afterward, Moses and Aaron came and said to the Pharaoh, probably the Pharaoh with the specific name of Amenhotep II. His title is Pharaoh. Thus says the Lord, the God of Israel, let my people go that they may celebrate a feast to me in the wilderness. And Pharaoh said, who is the Lord that I should obey his voice to let Israel go? I do not know the Lord, and besides, I will not let Israel go. And they said, the God of the Hebrews has met with us. Please let us go a three-day journey into the wilderness that we may sacrifice to the Lord our God, lest he fall upon us with pestilence or with sword. But the king of Egypt said, Moses and Aaron, why do you draw the people away from their work? Get back to your labors. And again, Pharaoh said, look, the people of the land are now many, and you would have them cease from their labors. I want you to notice something. At the end of chapter 4, Moses and Aaron show up and tell the people, God heard your prayer. We're here to help you. And the people worshiped God and bowed down to him. And Moses and Aaron experience what we call in the church world a spiritual high. And then he goes to see the king, the Pharaoh, Moses and Aaron do. And Moses tells them, let my people go, Aaron as his mouthpiece, and the Pharaoh says, no way, I don't know who your God is, but none of my slaves are going anywhere. And guess what just happened? They went from a spiritual high to a spiritual low, right back to back. Now, I don't know if you're a nerd like me and you've ever had the concept of graphing your faith, but if you've ever thought of the concept of graphing your faith, I bet it ain't a straight line. I bet it's like most people and it looks like the roller coaster. They went from the spiritual high to the spiritual low, back to back. That's what happens to us. We see God do something really big and cool in our life, and then there's an attack from the enemy of God. Keep reading. This is how the Pharaoh responds to the people. Chapter 5, verse 6. The same day Pharaoh commanded the taskmasters over the people and their foremen, saying this, you're no longer to give the people straw to make bricks as previously. Let them go and gather straw for themselves. See, the slaves of Israel, while in Egypt, their job was to build. It was construction projects. It kept them busy, and it was productive for the Pharaoh. And they made clay bricks, but they would put straw in the clay because it made the bricks stronger. All right, keep reading. Verse 8, the quota of bricks which they were making previously you shall impose on them. You're not to reduce any of it because they are lazy. Therefore, they cry out, let us go sacrifice to our God. By the way, it is the mantra of a dictator that if you've got time to complain, you got more time to work. See also North Korea today. Keep reading. The Pharaoh says, let the labor be heavier on the men. Let them work at it so that they may pay no attention to false words. So the taskmasters of the people and their foremen went out and spoke to the people. Thus says the Pharaoh, I'm not going to give you any straw. Go and get straw for yourselves wherever you can. None of your labor will be reduced. So the people scattered throughout the land of Egypt and gathered stubble for straw. And the taskmasters pressed them, saying, complete your work quota just as when you had straw. Moreover, the foremen of the sons of Israel, who Pharaoh's taskmasters had set over them. See, these are Jews who were put in charge of their fellow slaves. Were beaten and were asked, why have you not completed your required amount yesterday or today in making the bricks as previously? Then the foreman of the sons of Israel came and cried out to Pharaoh, saying, why do you deal this way with your servants? There's no straw given to your servants, yet they keep saying to us, make bricks. Behold, your servants are being beaten, but it's the fault of your own people, because you used to give us straw, now you don't. But he said, the Pharaoh, you are lazy, very lazy. Therefore you say, let us go sacrifice to the Lord. Go now and work. You shall be given no straw, but you must deliver the quota of bricks. And the foreman of the sons of Israel saw that they were in trouble because they were told, you must not reduce your daily amount of bricks. When they left Pharaoh's presence, they met Moses and Aaron as they were waiting for them. And they said, may the Lord look upon you and judge you. For you have made us odious or hateful or oppressed in Pharaoh's sight and in the sight of his servants to put a sword in their hand to kill us. They said, this is all your fault, Moses, Aaron. It's worse than before you got here. You've made our lives harder. So Moses returned to the Lord and said, Lord, why have you brought harm to this people? Why did you even send me? Ever since I came to Pharaoh to speak in your name, he has done harm to this people, and you have not delivered your people at all. See, the high of the spiritual roller coaster of Moses is now way down low. Life is harder than when he got there. How do you handle spiritual disappointment? There's a quote at the bottom of the screen. The Israelites were brought to their lowest state of helpless despair and suffering in order that the grace and power of God alone might be manifest in their redemption. If Moses and Aaron show up and say, let the people go, and the Pharaoh says, oh, sure, you guys have a nice day, then Moses and Aaron get the credit. If the Israelite people just walk away because they're brave, rebellious people, then they'll take the credit for it. But if it's nothing of human strength that accomplishes this deliverance, then only God gets the credit.
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14: Welcome to the show. I'm your host, Jason Kam. I'm here with Jan Levin. We're at Purity Products headquarters in Plainview, New York. Thanks for joining us today. Very busy show. We're going to be talking about an ingredient that I can guarantee, once we tell you all the benefits and all the various things that it can do, you are going to want to try it. And we've got a great offer coming up later in the show. So do not go anywhere. But before I bring Jan on board, are you ready to play true or false? True or false? Is there a nutrient out there where even just a mild deficiency would be considered a public health crisis? Hint, the answer is true. Is there a nutrient that's hard to get in healthy amounts, even when you eat a healthy diet? Yes, that's true. Is there a nutrient that may be more critical for our bones and muscles than even calcium? And if you want to guess again, the answer is, of course, yes, there is. And with us to give us the actual ingredient that we're talking about is my colleague, Jan Levin, president of Purity Products. And Jan is here to say that this mineral is not getting the attention it deserves in the media, and he's here to change that. He's going to tell us all about it today. Jan, welcome on board. What do you have for us today?
15: Well, Jason, thanks for the introduction. Great job there. I'm just so delighted to be a part today of this program. I call this a nutritional whodunit story of the highest caliber. It's a nutritional mystery story. And today it's all about connecting the dots. So what affects our heart, our arteries, our sleep, our muscles, our brain, our blood pressure and strength? The evidence is in, Jason, the mineral is magnesium. Mm-hmm. So today's show is all about magnesium, but getting into the intricacies a little bit so people can understand the magnitude of today's health story. And here's why I want us to be talking about magnesium more in the news. This is from the journal Open Heart, and it's from back in 2018, recent stuff. PubMed abstract headlines, a subclinical magnesium deficiency is a principal driver of cardiovascular concerns, and they call it, I quote, a public health crisis. So low magnesium status is pervasive. It's real. It's compounding health concerns that we already have. And get this, magnesium is very hard to measure in the blood. So most of us are walking around deficient. We don't even know it.
14: Wow. Now, you've been talking about magnesium for a long time, and Purity Products has offered magnesium for quite a while. We've got a hot new version of it that's mm-hmm. better than ever. And as you said, magnesium is obviously imperative, but what you didn't mention is that it's very hard to measure, and most people don't realize that. So we're trying to connect the dots for our listeners, for our customers here. Tell me, what else can you share on this front? Because our customer, they're not seeing this story in the news.
15: Right.
14: It kind of reminds me of vitamin D a little bit.
15: I know.
14: Right?
15: And I reflect on that sometimes. And as I study magnesium, the story gets bigger and it gets more dramatic, because in 1994, researchers, the Journal of the American College of Nutrition, studied healthy elderly Norwegians, and the magnesium status that they looked at, they concluded, very hard to measure in a blood test, even when these were healthy people.
14: Right.
15: And even when the blood test looked like they were healthy, when they dug a little deeper, the magnesium levels were depleted. So what do we do? 50 to 80% of us are not getting enough magnesium in our diet. It's called a subclinical deficiency. You know, they have two types of deficiencies, and it's kind of an interesting term. They call it a frank deficiency. That's scurvy. If you don't have enough vitamin C,
14: right,
15: you have scurvy. If you have a frank deficiency of magnesium, that you can measure. But the subclinical deficiency affects so many different body parts, and it's very hard to measure. That's why I don't want to ignore this problem any longer.
14: Very, very interesting. People are deficient. They have no idea. The good news is we're going to be able to fix it for people today. Now, Jan, you're very passionate about magnesium, and you are on something of a mission here, and you have been obsessed with this for the last few weeks, I have to say. Ask anyone in the building at Purity Products, they will tell you all Jan is talking about is this magnesium issue, as he's been studying it and learning more about it. But you have made it your mission to help people get back the magnesium they need to be as healthy as possible. So as you said, even if you are a little short on magnesium, it's going to impact all sorts of things. You said like 10 or so things in the body.
16: Right.
14: Why don't you recap that for us?
15: Yeah, I mean, I call it the alphabet of benefits or the alphabet of health concerns, because when I started with A, I could literally go through the entire alphabet. I don't want to do that here, Jay, because I don't want you to get like bored. But let me just get started so you get the gist of what I'm saying. If you look at the A's, I mean, magnesium is absolutely essential for two things, artery health and ATP. When we use energy, we, of course, need to rely on ATP for that. That's cellular metabolism. We need magnesium. Our arteries crave magnesium because it helps relax the blood vessels. Here's an important point. Calcium constricts, magnesium relaxes. So we need that magnesium for our heart. We need that magnesium for our blood vessels. It's incredibly important for our arteries. We want that healthy blood flow. For the A's, it's just about the arteries and the ATP. For the B's, blood pressure, blood sugar, don't forget brain function. Magnesium plays a crucial role in each one of those areas of health. Again, those are crucial. Blood sugar, blood pressure, brain function. For the C, we get into the cardiovascular system, because when you want your heart to relax, if you want that healthy heart rhythm, guess what? Magnesium, absolutely pivotal. Hmm. For the D's, it's not just about dreaming and it's not just about doing things better. It's kind of like to talk about healthy mood. But when they research the role of magnesium and healthy brain function, then they look in the area of mood. It is dramatic how magnesium can elevate the mood. We can't get into all the different health claims because, of course, dietary supplements are designed to support health. We don't want to talk about disease states. But when you think about low magnesium, you should be thinking about low mood. The research for people under age 65, I'm going to quote the headlines, and this is from healthline.com. They say the results of magnesium on the mood can be dramatic. Wow. So this is really, really big. When you think about sleep, I like to think about melatonin. We know that magnesium is crucial for healthy dreaming, healthy sleep, and sleep quality. I don't want to go through the whole alphabet, Jay. I was using that more as just a metaphor for how big the suite of benefits is that magnesium impacts.
14: Well, it's incredible. And we've been talking about this for years, that when you are missing out on certain vitamins and minerals and other nutrients, your body just doesn't function properly and you don't feel right. And there really is something in every letter of the alphabet here.
15: Right.
14: You know, it's really interesting. I had no idea that magnesium was involved in melatonin production. Melatonin is very popular for our customers. It really helps them sleep better. So that is a huge benefit. But you're only up to D, and you've listed like 9 different benefits of magnesium. Why don't we just go to E, because I can't wait to hear what you could have come up. What is E? Let me guess. Energy.
15: Well, you got that right. Energy. When we think about energy and magnesium, of course, as crucial as CoQ10 is for energy production, magnesium is right there. Healthline reports magnesium is responsible for 600 biochemical reactions in the body. But we've talked about energy and magnesium. When you do the research for E, you also find exercise performance. This is what really struck me as a surprise. Wow. In one study in 2014, Jay, they looked at, this is in Sports Science, volleyball players who took 350 milligrams of magnesium per day boosted their ability to jump, and it enhanced their arm swinging movements. Of course, this is in volleyball, so I'm thinking maybe they were measuring serve speed or things like that. But by the way, these were people who didn't even have a magnesium deficiency.
14: Wow.
15: These were healthy, you know, athletes. So these are absolutely crucial findings. And again, helps to build that case that magnesium may be the most important mineral that's missing in your diet. Even if you have a subclinical deficiency,
16: The results can be pervasive. So it's time for us to do something about it. And that's what today's show is all about.
14: Well, so let me ask for people who are listening. And, you know, we always recommend the first option is get your vitamins and minerals and your key nutrients from your foods, from your diet. But obviously, you can't always do that. That's right. Where nutritional supplements come into play. And, you know, it seems like it's virtually impossible to get enough magnesium in your diet, even if you were trying.
15: No doubt about it. When you look at the list of foods that you would have to eat to have healthy levels of magnesium, and perhaps some people can pull this off, but you're talking about the green leafy vegetables, boiled spinach, Swiss chard, mung beans, quinoa. You know, how many mung beans did you get this week?
14: Right.
15: Chickpeas. So these are kind of odd ingredients to load up on a regular basis. And if you got them this week, are you going to get them next week?
14: Yeah, but not only that, people take certain drugs or the proton pump inhibitors. There are others, antacids, if you drink too much coffee, and this will actually deplete your body of magnesium, making your shortage even worse.
15: It's an absolute fact. Some of those key ingredients that we enjoy every day, they'd even have some side benefits like coffee, for some reason, deplete the body of magnesium levels.
14: Right.
15: And like you said, those antacids, you know, if you need to take it, you need to manage your magnesium levels. So getting a dietary supplement that gets magnesium right, that's also been elusive for so many people.
14: Right. And I think now is a great time to bring up our new supplement. We call it MagBlue. Mm-hmm. They are probably the most beautiful tablets we've ever had at Purity Products. There's a special technology, a coating technology that makes these very, very easy to swallow. I'm sure you'll get into that. So why don't you be the one to tell us about MagBlue? Tell the audience about it.
15: Yeah, at its core, Jay, the idea behind MagBlue is let's do something with magnesium that's never been done before. I mean, if you want to run out and get cheap magnesium, the magnesium carbonates and the sulfates, they're 4% efficient. So you wind up taking massive amounts, 4 or 5 big giant Whopper pills to get a few hundred milligrams of magnesium. That's like the old technology, the magnesium bisglycinate buffered chelate, which is the latest technology, is 4 times more efficient. Wow. So you have much smaller tablets. We like that idea because our customers, when we do these surveys, they're like, don't give me those big tablets. I want the smaller ones. We added this slippery tech coating, which is a slippery technology to these beautiful blue tablets so that they go down faster and smoother than any tablet in the industry. But at its core, what makes MagBlue unique is, sure, it has the 350 milligrams of this elite magnesium, and sure, it's in these beautiful blue small tablets, but we added vitamin D, 2,000 units. We added a little bit of zinc and boron and these blueberries, Jason.
14: Yeah, Jan, I love these. Tell everyone about these organic blueberries that we source from Northern Canada. Talk about the bears for a second. I understand there are some issues with bears up there too sometimes.
15: Jay, what we do to get these blueberries, you would not believe. I mean, they come from way up north in Canada. The winters there, they are brutal. It's so harsh, these conditions, that our wild organic blueberries up there, they need to create their own antioxidant defense. 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
14: 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That number, 1-800-218-6030. Well, something we haven't really had a chance to focus on much is really important, and I know it's important to a lot of our customers and listeners, and that is getting a healthy night's sleep.
15: Yes,
14: and
15: I mean,
14: we know that magnesium plays an absolutely crucial role in this, and you know, I know as I get older, it does become harder and harder to get a good night's sleep. It's not just me, and when you don't sleep well, when you wake up tired, when you're irritable and moody, life is just not that good. So tell people how an easy solution here. Tell people how Mag Blue is such an easy solution, an easy tool that they can use to powerfully promote a really, really good night's sleep
15: A
14: deep, restful sleep.
15: I mean, you know, at Purity Products, you know how it is. We're inspired by the science. You know, we like to say, you know, we're driven by the science and we're actually inspired by nature. You look to PubMed at 500 milligrams of magnesium, some of the clinical research back in December 2012. Jay, they looked at 46 older patients and they were given magnesium supplements or a placebo over an 8-week period.
14: Mm-hmm.
15: The group that got the magnesium, they experienced a significant increase in sleep time mm-hmm. and an increase in sleep efficiency.
14: And what is that?
15: They call sleep quality.
14: Right. And so what does that mean exactly?
15: What that means is they look at things like sleep latency. How mm-hmm. quickly do you fall asleep? They look at the sleep quality. They look at REM sleep. They look at deep sleep. And then they can conclude your sleep is more efficient.
14: Right.
15: These are important biomarkers. We know that healthy sleep is correlated to things like healthy weight. It's correlated to healthy brain function. And if you don't get a good night's sleep and you feel tired, I mean, it's just a real sap on quality of life. So magnesium plays a crucial role in helping the body release melatonin. And when we get that melatonin, we get that natural, deeper, restful sleep. And that's what Mag Blue can do for people. It supports that healthy sleep experience.
14: Right. And when it comes to sleeping, an issue that millions of people have, their legs can tighten up.
15: Yeah.
14: Magnesium has been long considered one of the go-to remedies to help keep your muscles calm and comfortable while you sleep. So that is something that definitely should not be overlooked. Now, Jan, let me read a couple of quick testimonials from our customers, our own customers who have used Mag Blue. And then I'll remind people how they can get started with their $10 starter bottle. Here's Georgia from June 2020. She gives Mag Blue 5 stars and she says, I love, love this Mag Blue product. I've been taking it for about 2 weeks and I have had no leg or foot cramps. This hasn't happened to me in years. My sleep quality has improved immensely. Here's another one from Fitness in November 2020. She gives it 5 stars. She said, my sister got me using Mag Blue, gives me more get up and go during the day and helps me sleep at night. Nice to be able to have several vitamins combined into one that works so well together.
15: Hey, Jay, let me read 2 really quick. Here's a 5-star review from Don't forget your magnesium. 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Love that it contains these super powerful blueberries. 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Thank you, Purity. Jay, this is also one of my favorite testimonials, maybe the cutest testimonial, from New Jersey. 5 stars from Apple Spice. She writes in, I feel better than new money. 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Here I come.
14: 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Jan, let me ask you about, this is one of the best studies that you'll ever see on magnesium. It's a Harvard study.
16: Yeah.
14: 40,000 men. They looked at them over a period of 12 years. What an incredible study. And what the investigators found was a very positive relationship between magnesium and heart health. We mm-hmm. haven't really talked much about heart health, but this is incredible. There's another study I want to point out. They looked at women aged 47 to 75. That is our customer's age right there. That's our age group. That's who's listening right now. And they found that higher magnesium intake was associated with a healthy heart rate and also, believe it or not, with healthy blood sugar balance, even healthy cholesterol levels. So for cardiovascular health, this is one of the best things you can do. Jan, connect the dots. Why is magnesium so important for our hearts?
15: Jay, again, it goes to that concept that calcium constricts, magnesium relaxes. We can't, because our diet is usually a little too rich with calcium-related type foods and we don't get that magnesium, if we don't have that ability for our blood vessels to relax, for our heart to relax, how can we experience that healthy heart rhythm? You know, magnesium was in the diet a century ago, mm-hmm. but it's not here now, and it's very hard for us to get it. I think at its core, magnesium is the most unheralded of all of the heart nutrients. And of course, that includes fish oil and CoQ10. They're important. But if you miss out on the magnesium and your muscles are kind of not relaxed, you can imagine the heart is a muscle if you don't have healthy levels of magnesium.
14: Let me tell everybody how to get started. 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
3: The sheep are laying down to sleep. And what does the good shepherd do? He lays down. And he lays down at the door of the sheepfold. The shepherd, the good shepherd, would literally lay down to protect the sheep.
2: On today's PowerPoint, Dr. Graham brings a message about how Jesus is the door and the good shepherd. 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
3: Begin finding John chapter 10. Jesus had enemies. While he was loved and beloved by multitudes, many rejected him. He came into his own, and his own received him not. But as many as received him, to them gave he the right to be called the children of God, even to them who believe on his name. But many rejected Jesus, and many resisted him. And there was a public plan to ruin him. They described him, they meaning the culture, and it was a religious culture, that said he was a drunk, a glutton, a demon-possessed maniac who broke the commandments of God, that he was a madman. These descriptions of Jesus were offered by religious right-wing wingnuts who were more holy than God, and they attacked Jesus relentlessly and rigorously. So what did Jesus do? Jesus fought back. In fact, he called these religious, the Pharisees and others, called them whitewashed tombs, snakes, masked hypocrites, blind guys of the blind. And he even said, your father is the devil. He called them also thieves and robbers. It was a confrontation between Jesus and religion. It all culminated, of course, in a crucifixion. After Jesus was illegally arrested and tried and sentenced to the death penalty, he went to a cross voluntarily, laying down his life, but his life taken. So Jesus met confrontation in his life and ministry. And so we're going to read the scripture beginning at verse 7 of John chapter 10. So Jesus again said to them, truly, truly, I say to you, I am the door of the sheep. All who came before me are thieves and robbers. And he's talking about false prophets here. And he said again in verse 9, I am the door. If anyone enters by me, he will be saved and will go in and out and find pasture. The thief comes only to steal and kill and destroy. I came that they may have life and have it abundantly. I am the good shepherd. The good shepherd lays down his life for the sheep. He who is a hired hand and not a shepherd, who does not own the sheep, sees the wolf coming and leaves the sheep and flees, and the wolf snatches them and scatters them. The wolf speaks of Satan himself. He flees, that is, the hireling flees, because he is a hired hand and cares nothing for the sheep. I am the good shepherd. I know my own, and my own know me. Just as the Father knows me and I know the Father, and I lay down my life for the sheep. And I have other sheep that are not of this fold, and I must bring them also, and they will listen to my voice, so that there will be one flock and one shepherd. For this reason the Father loves me. And here it is again. I lay down my life that I might take it again. Jesus said, I am the door to the sheepfold. I am the living door. He also went on to say, I am the shepherd, the good shepherd who lays down his life for the sheep. So just a bit of background here. The shepherds in the ancient world would gather the flock together at night or even at noonday and build a fence, typically with rocks. And they would build a fence around the sheep, around the flock, no matter how large or small the flock may be. And building this fence, they would leave a gap or an opening where the sheep could go in and out, of course, like a rancher might build a sheepfold today or a cattle stall. But there was this fence and then this gap at the opening. And at night, when the sheep are laying down to sleep, and what does the good shepherd do? He doesn't run away because there are wolves howling and there are people, thieves and robbers who could come and steal the sheep. What does he do? He lays down, and he lays down at the door of the sheepfold. At this gap, at this opening, the shepherd, the good shepherd, would literally lay down to protect the sheep. This is the beautiful illustration that Jesus is giving concerning himself, that he is the door of the sheepfold, the good shepherd. I want to talk about Jesus, the Lord of life, who is the door of division, the door of decision, and the door of destiny. Those three points. First, the door of division. Of course, a door not only invites people in, but it also keeps others out. And so a door, in this sense, divides. A door divides and separates between those who are in the fold, the flock, the church, and those who are out. Now, Jesus said, I am the one door of the sheepfold. I am the one who lays down my life as the good shepherd for the sheep. Now, our culture, even some in religious culture, says that there are many doors into the sheepfold, into God's family, God's flock. And people want options. If they don't like plan A, they'll take plan B or plan D or C or and so on. And what we hear today in the culture are words like, what is true for you may be your truth, but that's not my truth. Now, of course, that statement doesn't really work in anything because you can't say it in terms of math. Try taking a math test and say to your teacher, well, I know 2 + 2 = 4, but I say it's 5, and that's my truth. No, it's not true in mathematics. The statement, the idea that your truth is your truth and my truth is my truth, and we can substitute truth for tolerance and all the rest, it doesn't work in music. Change a note or two in a song, it corrupts the entire song, right? It doesn't work with money. You give somebody a $100 bill to buy a $10 item and they give you $50 back, I'm sure you wouldn't be happy about that. Oh, well, that's my truth. No, it doesn't work in money. It doesn't work in medicine. I mean, just one thing wrong and it can make people sick, of course, if the proper medicine. So it doesn't work in medicine or your diagnosis. It doesn't work in measurements, whether it's a foot or a yard or something else. If you're building a house, building a building. So to say your truth is my truth and my truth may not be your truth, all that nonsense, just as there are absolutes in money, and in medicine and in measurements and in math, there is absolute truth in morality, according to the Word of God. But the big problem we have in the church today is that we would rather live with compromise rather than conviction, and preach a gospel of tolerance rather than the gospel of truth, which is the gospel of our Lord Jesus Christ. Jesus said, if you follow me, you will have enemies. When you think about it, this is the keeping of the second commandment, to be willing to tell people the truth in love. What is the first commandment? Jesus said, love the Lord your God with all your heart, your mind, your soul, your strength. And then he said, the second is like it, your neighbor as yourself. So people today, many people want to say, well, to love means I won't offend anyone. No, that's not true.

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0: Secondly, Jesus is the door of decision. Jesus said, look at it in verse 9. He said, I am the door, and if anyone enters by me, he will be saved and will go in and out and find pasture. He says, when you come to me, when you enter by me, you will be given eternal life. You will be saved. Now, life is a gift. Life is the gift of God, of his love and his grace. And Jesus reminds us of this. And when he describes this life, this abundant life, he describes it with sheep going in and out of the fold and the flock and into pasture. Jesus describes himself in many ways. The light of the world, the bread of heaven, the resurrection of life and life, the way, the truth, and the life. But I am captured today by this thought that he is the door and the good shepherd. And he welcomes everyone into the family, into the flock. We want to welcome everyone who wants to come. Anyone. The broken, the hurting, the helpless, the sinful, because we're all sinners. But we want to make sure that the door is wide open so that people can enter in. And Jesus was, in effect, opening the door and said, I am the door. And it's a wide open door. If you come to me, you will find and discover this eternal life and this abundant life. What is life? It's what is it? Well, we know something about physical life and we're learning more and more about it. But, you know, is life in the brain? Is life in the heart? Is life in the body? That's physical life. But what about the life of the soul that lives forever? Because we are born without life. We were born dead in our trespasses and sins, Ephesians chapter 2. We walked according to the course of this world, according to the dominion and the power of Satan in our lives. This was us B.C., before Christ. We were dead without life. You don't need renewal. You don't need a fresh start or a new start. You need a resurrection in Christ. And Christ makes us alive. We are made alive again in Christ. So Paul was able to say in Philippians chapter 1 and verse 21, for to me to live is Christ. Life is Christ. You could say that life is what you are alive to. Life is what you are alive to. And when you are in Christ, you are alive in Christ. And when you think about life in Christ, that means that Christ is the source of life. That means Christ is the standard of our lives. The Apostle Paul said, I press on to the mark for the prize of the high calling of God in Jesus Christ. It means that Jesus is the strength of my life, amen. Paul said, I can do, same book of Philippians, I can do all things through Christ who strengthens me. To say Christ is my life

0: means that Christ is not only the source of my life, that I have new life in him, that he is the standard of my life. My life is now in pursuit to please him. It not only means that he is the strength of my life, but he is the satisfaction of my life. Paul said, rejoice in the Lord always. Again, I say rejoice. That's the song we sing because of the satisfaction that we know in Christ. He satisfies me. Don't feel sorry for me because I'm a Christian and don't get to do some of the things I don't do because of what Christ has done to change my life. I'm having a great life. I don't need substitutes or artificial stimulants or alcohol or drugs or anything else to enjoy life, to relax, to socialize, to have a great time. Why? Because Jesus is the satisfaction of my life.
1: Amen.
0: And not only is he the strength of our lives and the source of our lives and the standard of our lives and the satisfaction of our lives, but he is the supply of our lives. This is when he promises you'll go in and out and find pasture. Just like the role of the shepherd is to take the sheep out to find water and pasture. Jesus said the sheep will go in and out and find a flourishing and beautiful life. This is Jesus who is the door. And he said, I've come that you might have life and have it more abundantly. And therefore we can say to live is Christ. And then we can say to die is gain. You know, fill in the blank for yourself. Take a test this morning. For me to live is what? And yes, I pray that you can say Christ, but really honestly before God, ask yourself, what is my life? What's my life all about? What am I living for? If you live for anything but for Jesus, when that goes away, you got nothing. When the money's gone, when the family leaves, when the pleasure is gone, if you're living for these things, you really can't say to die is gain. To die would be lost to live for those things. But to live for Jesus, this is life. And in this life, there is satisfaction. And one more thing, there is security. John chapter 10, and we'll look at verses 22 to 30. At that time of the feast of dedication took place in Jerusalem, it was winter. And Jesus was walking in the temple in the colonnade of Solomon, that's the outer court. And so the Jews gathered around him and said to him, how long will you keep us in suspense? If you're the Christ, tell us plainly. Now he'd been telling them plainly. And he said, Jesus answered them, I told you and you do not believe. The works that I do in my Father's name bear witness about me. But you do not believe because you're not among my sheep. And watch this, my sheep hear my voice and I know them, and they follow me. And I give to them eternal life, and they will never perish, and no one will snatch them out of my hand. My Father who has given them to me is greater than all, and no one is able to snatch them out of the Father's hand. I and the Father are one. Jesus is telling us who he is, that he is God, and that I hear my sheep hear my voice and they follow me. And when they follow me, they're in the Father's hand and they will never perish. Christ is our security. You don't ever have to wonder or worry, will I be unsaved? Can I somehow be snatched away or lose my salvation? Never taught in the Bible. Peter tells us, look at 1 Peter 1, 3 through 5. Blessed be the God and Father of our Lord Jesus Christ, according to his great mercy. He has caused us to be born again to a living hope through the resurrection of Christ Jesus from the dead, to an inheritance, watch this, that is imperishable, undefiled, and unfading, kept in heaven for you, who by God's power are being guarded through faith for salvation, ready to be revealed unto the last time. That means he's going to keep you all the way into eternity. You say, well, couldn't the devil snatch me from the Father's hand? Come on. First of all, don't you know if he could, he would? But no man can pluck them from my Father's hand. No man, no devil of hell, no demon of hell So we are secure in Christ. We are his people, the sheep of his pasture. He is our shepherd, and our shepherd will lead us home, even though when through dark valleys. He says, you will not fear, for I am with you. And he said, surely goodness and mercy will follow you all the days of your life, and you will dwell in the house of the Lord forever. And that's Psalm 23, and that's the abundant life that Jesus promised. So three doors. Do you remember them? A door of division. A door lets people in and shuts others out. A door of not only decision, but also a door of destiny. Because your destiny is in God's hand.
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2: When you think of the abundant life, I think of the Apostle Paul. Though he was imprisoned and threatened with his very life for preaching the gospel, he lived with confidence, he lived with calmness, he lived a no-fear kind of life. In fact, he was able to say, to live is Christ, and to die is gain. He said, heads I win, tails I win. If I live, I'm going to live in the power of Jesus Christ, and that's great. If I die, I'm going to go straight to heaven and be with him, and that is greater still. I'm going to preach Christ, he said, and if you kill me, I'm going to go be with him. So in life or in death, it's all about Jesus. I think of the occasion when Paul and Silas were in prison in Philippi, and at midnight, the scripture says in the book of Acts, chapter 16, that they began singing and praising the Lord. Now that is abundant life. When you know the joy of the Lord, even in the most difficult and even dangerous circumstances. You know, Jesus didn't say, I've come that you might have a bland, boring life. He said, I've come that you might have a full and overflowing life. And this life is yours, believer. You can have an abundant life, and you can have it today. But listen, here's the key. You must be willing to say, Lord, I empty my life of self. I empty my life of sin by confession and your forgiveness, and I ask you to fill me. Take command. Take control of my life. Today, Lord Jesus, wear me like a suit. I want to be your hands, your eyes, your feet, your love reaching out to people. Surrender your complete faith and trust in Jesus Christ, and then experience that abundant life to the fullest. You'll be so glad you did. It's the only way to live.
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17: The overwhelming majority of your angelic activity, it'll look like a person. 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No, I didn't get a signed card. I didn't get a text message the next day with a big, smiley face. But angels are a part of our journey, and our hearts have to be open to that. We simply don't have the tools to perceive them all the time. Occasionally, God pulls back the curtain.
16: 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That's 855-577-2255. We're so glad you're here to listen. Today's program is part one of Pastor Allen's message called Science, Angels, and Jesus, Expressions of This Present Age. 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
17: We're working through a little study called Science, Angels, and Jesus. I don't believe they're in conflict. I think sometimes there's some boundaries that Christians put up that are not helpful, and we're threatened or intimidated or angry at science. I don't think that's helpful. Science is not a thing. It's not a specific idea. Science is a process. It's a method. It's a way of understanding our world and exploring the world we live in and trying to understand it more fully. We should be advocates for that. Not everything that's called science reflects that method or that process, so we have to be a bit more discerning. In the same way that every building that has a sign out in front that says church doesn't honor Jesus or the Word of God, we have to be a bit more discerning. It's not a criticism, it's just a reality. I want to start with a verse of scripture you have, and I think it leads into this category of science. Righteousness exalts a nation, but sin is a disgrace to any people. Righteousness has not only fallen out of favor in the public square, for the most part, it's fallen out of favor in the hearts of God's people. Righteousness is a big old religious word. It simply means the ability to stand in the presence of God without fear, guilt, or shame. Now, all of us have an appointment to stand in the presence of God. And when you do, you can't blame the pastor. Ought to have been better if he'd have preached better. I always thought he was a little weak. You can't blame your parents or your spouse or your neighbor. You can't. We'll all give an account for ourselves before God. It's not a threat. It can be a very rewarding moment in time. You want to prepare for it more than you prepare for any other thing in your life, more than you prepare for retirement or any other relationship that you would seek or desire or long for. You want to prepare for your appointment with the Lord. Righteousness exalts a nation. Where I think the church lost its way a bit is we understand the free gift of righteousness. Through faith in Jesus, we receive a gift of righteousness. That's true. It gives us status in the kingdom, a place in the kingdom of God. But we have stopped there. What the Bible calls us to do is to lead righteous lives. Not to earn our way into the kingdom of God, not to earn the blessing or the goodness or the favor of God, but have a desire to walk uprightly before the Lord out of love, honor, and respect for him. The way we honor the gift we've been given is by choosing to lead righteous lives. And the Bible tells us of the benefits, that righteousness will exalt a nation more than a strong economy, more than good political outcomes, more than innovation. Righteousness, exaltation means promotion, to be lifted up, elevated. God will elevate the people who choose to live righteously. Look, that starts with us, the church. We can't look through the windows and go, it's those people out there, they're the problems. If our nation struggles, if our communities struggle, if our schools struggle, we have to begin with our own heart's condition. Science, that's where I started. I promise I'll come back to your notes. Just hang on a moment. What time is it? I'll make a note. The next service is Wednesday night. It's 6:30. So we're... You know, science is there are multiple approaches to that. There's the natural sciences, the hard sciences, biology, chemistry, quantitative, qualitative. They're certainly about observation, but for it to be science, it has to be something that can be observable, measurable, and repeatable. If it isn't, it isn't science, it's something else. And then we have the behavioral sciences, and there's a certain amount of rigor that goes with those, certainly a lot of statistical analysis, but sometimes they're called the soft sciences. They're less measurable. And one of the challenges that comes to any culture is when the behavioral sciences triumph over the natural sciences. When the behavioral sciences start to dictate what will be said about natural science. Because behavioral science can be heavily influenced by ideologies. And it's the point where the church should make an impact. When the church has had undue influence on natural sciences, it hasn't been good. There was a time that the church, the organized church, the powerful church, the political church, did everything in their power to continue the myth that the sun revolved around the earth. So when ideologies triumph what we can measure and see and pay attention to, it creates confusion and dissonance. It's like, don't believe your lying eyes. And we've been living through a bit of that. The phrase that we learned during the COVID crisis was follow the science. It was used like a bludgeon. And the truth is, both natural science and behavioral sciences are used to shape our cultural responses. I know you've noticed we're in an election cycle. If you've missed that, welcome back to life. We had an election in our state this week. I've said to you often, and I believe it's true, that elections they reveal the spiritual health of a people. I don't believe they make us less or more or less healthy. I believe they reveal our spiritual health. Politics is downstream of our faith and how it's lived out in a culture. So wherever you are these days on the unfolding political process, understand it reflects the hearts of the people of God. I believe our well-being or our destruction will emerge from spiritual forces with which we choose to align ourselves far more than political parties. The political candidates and professional bureaucrats, easy for me to say, will simply reflect our hearts. And if that offends you, keep working on the condition of your heart. God and our relationship to Him will determine our future, I promise you. That is the story of Scripture. The good news is God is able to save by many or by few. He doesn't require a majority. He requires a people who are committed and dedicated to Him. The current election cycle, as you could imagine, has presented some fascinating new productions from the theater of the absurd. It truly is bizarre. The aggressive promotion of transgenderism is something that should be accepted as normative. To be confused as something as foundational and fundamental as our biological sex requires us to ignore science. It requires us to ignore our Bibles. My Bible says God created us male and female. And yet we find ourselves in a place where we're told that that confusion is not something for which we should have compassion and understand it's something that could be resolved. It's something that should be normalized and our children should be encouraged to embrace it. That's evil. That is evil. It's not acceptable. We see expressions, the most, perhaps in this immediate season, the part that's most is about men participating in women's sports. We're told that's an expression of compassion and a good idea. That's absurd. You don't need a PhD in the biological sciences to know that's absurd. Men and women are different. Now, just for a disclaimer, I'm a product of public schools, so very grateful for that, proud of that. I'm not saying we're lesser or greater, but we are different. And that is simple science. And therefore, we created opportunities for physical sports and activity, and we created a separation so they wouldn't compete in the same way because there are differences. Again, not lesser or greater. And there are exceptions to any statement, but along a normal distribution, those differences become obvious. So when we say that men should compete with women in their sporting activities, we create something that is observably, patently absurd. We're different. It's dangerous. I don't care who, how professional, how enlightened, how educated, when they're, we find these authoritative voices demanding that men be allowed to compete in women's athletics. It's absurd. If men are going to compete in women's sports, then we don't need men's sports and women's sports. We just need sports. But we're having great trouble, even in the church, processing this. We've been watching the WNBA lately. You know, they have some interest in weak men participating with them. It's a bizarre scenario. And I don't say that to diminish people who struggle with that confusion. It's a point where we should have compassion. But again, it's not something we should normalize and invite our children to. We have to help them with that. Otherwise, let's just have sports. Participation be determined by merit and ability alone. If we're going to designate whether it's men's or women's sports, then we can determine that biologically. It isn't confusing. We don't need a lot of sophisticated measurements. We could just have track and field and softball and baseball and tennis and golf and basketball and lacrosse and badminton and gymnastics and let everybody compete. If you happen to notice this and you object, it's highly likely you'll be labeled. Maybe sexist, maybe something else. We're also watching this flourishing in this election cycle of something I never thought I would see in our nation, of socialism and communism being welcomed into mainstream political life. Welcomed as a form of authority that brings productivity, prosperity, and freedom, which is a lie. It's a question that's been asked and answered for more than 100 years by some very powerful nations, prosperous nations, nations that had great resources, and we watched them fail. We watched the crushing authoritarian harshness that came upon the citizens of those nations, and tens of millions of people have died because of the harshness of socialism and communism. And now we see the Democratic Socialist of America occupying powerful elected seats across our nations, dozens and dozens of candidates, and we seemed addled, unwilling to engage. It's not a church discussion. We don't want to be political. This isn't about politics. This is about worldview. Everywhere that communism and socialism have flourished, the church has been diminished. If you don't know of an example, think South Korea. This is not hypothetical. And what they're saying in our country is they want to abolish borders, abolish the police, abolish prisons, eliminate the presidency, eliminate the Senate, eliminate the Supreme Court. Confiscate the property of those who have been ultra successful. Confiscate the largest corporations. Confiscate much of private property. And oh, by the way, we need to silence the churches. They're celebrating that in our midst.
16: Before we return to today's message, Pastor Allen wants to share a book to help you be free from worry.
17: In the Sermon on the Mount, Jesus said a half a dozen times, "Do not worry." Not a suggestion, it's a directive. I have a question. Are you living in obedience to Jesus or are you ignoring him? We got a new book, it'll help you. It's called Freedom from Worry. It's really a how-to guide to live a life in the peace that Jesus promised us. You don't have to have a life choked with fear and anxiety and worry. You can be free. Let's cooperate with Jesus. It's the best way to walk through our days, I promise.
16: Jesus tells us repeatedly in Matthew chapter 6, "Do not worry." 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That's 855-577-2255. Now, let's get back to Pastor Allen with his message called Science, Angels, and Jesus, Expressions of This Present Age. Tune in tomorrow to hear part two.
17: Look, these questions have been asked and answered. Perhaps the most visible expression of that in our world today is China. I have tremendous compassion for the Chinese people. They live under a cruel, harsh, domineering, authoritarian government. The government dictates the size of their families. For many years, they had a one-child-only policy, more than 300 million abortions forced upon the Chinese people. To this day, they practice slavery, forced labor, organ harvesting amongst prisoners. Not conjecture, a matter of public record. They don't deny it. And not only that, they try very diligently to affect us and our behaviors. China sponsors, practices, encourages, funds birth tourism, sending women to this nation to deliver a child that would receive citizenship and give it standing, take them back to China to raise them under a completely different ideology, sponsored by that government. They're buying American land in mass. They have spent billions and billions of dollars influencing American universities. Now, we live in an age where tolerance is celebrated, perhaps above all. If that was a two-way street, perhaps we could have that conversation, but you're not allowed. You're not encouraged to buy property in China. You're not allowed. We're not allowed to send billions of dollars to influence the education of Chinese students. We're not allowed to set up Jesus centers throughout China. It's not inclusive. It isn't tolerant. It's an expression of authoritarian dominance seeking to disrupt the freedoms that we have. We should pay attention. And if you notice and you say something, you'll be labeled xenophobic. It's a fancy word. It means you don't like others different from you. We're watching lawlessness be celebrated, elevated. 80% of Americans or more say that they think to vote in our elections, you should be able to have prove your citizenship. And yet our leaders in Washington are unable to pass that legislation. More honestly, they're unwilling. And they can survive that mostly because they have almost total coverage protection from the media classes. The American people overwhelmingly want something, and they're elected to be representatives of the people, and they refuse to cooperate. It's not a high bar. It's not regressive. It's not an attempt to limit something. If it is, we're offering limits in many places. You can't rent a car unless you can prove who you are. You can't buy an airplane ticket. You can't get your children into school. There are dozens and dozens of ways and places in our lives just to conduct a normal pattern of our lives. Identification is required. It's required to go to the emergency room at the hospital. And yet we don't want to bring that. It's the encouragement of lawlessness. We don't want boundaries where they don't suit us. Folks, the church has a voice in this. And if you dare to notice that and say something about it in the public square, it's highly probable you're going to be labeled something, a bigot, a racist, something. If wickedness is defining the labels, I think we're going to have to be willing to wear a few. I think the heart of it is we've got to address the awkward truth that we're far from God. That seems to be what these public debates are suggesting, that we know of Him and we have a rich heritage of faith and a rich heritage of the blessings of God, but we have wandered from the truth and imagined that we could secure our futures apart from God's direction. I don't believe that's true. In an expression of great mercy, God is stirring the hearts of His people. I see it and I hear it and I receive reports of it on a regular basis. If you'll allow me, I would suggest we don't want to ignore His mercy or respond with defensiveness. Rather, in humility, we want to turn to God and begin realigning our lives with Him. I put a prayer in your notes. It's not a prayer that's original with me. I borrowed it from Daniel. Daniel spent his whole life as a slave in a foreign country because of the hardness of the hearts of God's covenant people. Folks, if God's covenant people in our generation harden our hearts towards the Lord, our children and grandchildren will know slavery. I'll give you that prayer. Pray it. Pray it as a devotional prayer. Pray it morning, noon, and in the evening. We've got to turn our hearts away from imagining that politicians or bureaucrats will fix our lives. Our problem isn't political. Our problem is spiritual. We need a healthy, vibrant church founded on the authority of the Word of God, with the courage to take those principles into our schools and into the marketplace of ideas, into healthcare, into the sciences. We don't stand separate from that. The next component of your title and of our conversation is important. I want to talk about angels in this session, angels in Jesus, particularly as we approach the end of the age. What's fundamental about angels is they're an important part of what God is doing in the earth right now. We talk about science. We talk about ways of understanding the world in which we live, the five senses God has given us to interact with this material world that we live in. We understand the limits of our five senses. We can't see all of the available colors of the spectrum of light. We can't hear everything that's on the spectrum of sound. Our senses are limited, but they are sufficient to enable us to navigate life under the sun, our journey through this physical world. But you would be beyond naive to try to suggest that your senses define the only reality that exists. That's not good science. You can't measure your will, but watch a little toddler look at their parents that are several times their size and go, no. That's not a contest of physical strength. That's a contest of wills. And if you don't think it's real, you haven't been around a toddler lately. Well, angels are just as real as any being in this world that we live in. They simply represent another dimension. They're not less real. They're not less powerful. I assure you, from a biblical perspective, that angels affect your existence. There is no Jesus narrative without the involvement of the angels. And you and I will not flourish through the end of this age without angelic involvement on our behalf. So if you come from a tradition where you say, well, we just didn't talk about that, or me and my people, we don't believe in that, I would invite you into a broader tradition, a biblical one. We're all learning and growing, myself included. Look at 1 Peter chapter 3 and verse 22. It says, Jesus, who's gone into the heavens and is at God's right hand with angels, authorities, and powers in submission to him. Peter, the fisherman that Jesus recruited, that spent 3 years with him, that watched him suffocate on a cross, that saw him post-resurrection, that preached the message, delivered the message on the day of Pentecost that was sent to Cornelius' house to welcome the non-Jewish community into the Jesus narrative as that story was unfolding. Peter says to us, the angels are subjected to Jesus. So if you don't believe in angels, you're choosing to stand apart from the disciples that Jesus trained and from our Lord himself. In Matthew chapter 16 and verse 24, Jesus, he said, what good will it be for a man if he gains the whole world and yet forfeits his soul? Or what can a man give in exchange for his soul? For the Son of Man is going to come in his Father's glory with his angels. And he'll reward each person according to what he's done. Jesus is coming back. I like the phrasing, it's with his angels. There's a recognition of the role that angels play that is consistent throughout Jesus' ministry. When he's arrested in Gethsemane and they want to fight, his friend wants to fight for him. He said, we're not going to fight here. If I wanted to fight, I could call legions of angels. And what's implied is they're a whole lot more effective defense system than you are, Peter. When Jesus faced the temptation in the wilderness after his baptism, tempted by Satan, it says when he was finished with that tempting, an angel came and ministered to him. Time and again, we see the interaction of the angels enabling Jesus to complete his assignment, not diminishing his divinity, not diminishing his strength or who he was, but opening for us the imagination that there are spiritual beings at work on our behalf. The Bible says that angels are ministering spirits sent forth into the earth on our behalf. In fact, we're encouraged to practice hospitality, the Bible says in Hebrews, because in so doing, we might entertain angels and not know it. See, angels don't give you a business card that says heavenly being. The overwhelming majority of your angelic activity, it'll look like a person. You'll think you've just interacted with a person. There have been a handful of times in my life where after the fact, sometimes in the hours after, sometimes in the days after, when I reflect back, I go, you know, that seemed more supernatural to me than just another person. No, I didn't get a signed card. I didn't get a text message the next day with a big, you know, smiley face. You're welcome, angel. But angels are a part of our journey, and our hearts have to be open to that. We simply don't have the tools to perceive them all the time. Occasionally, God pulls back the curtain.
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33: 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Today, as socialistic ideas that place greater power in the hands of government gain renewed support, Reagan's warning carries even greater weight. 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So, do we have the courage to defend and protect what is being challenged, the very principles that made America the greatest experiment in history?
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0: Why does God save us? Is it because we go to church? Because we treat people well? Because we're faithful to Him? Welcome to Through the Bible. In this study, our teacher, Dr. J. Vernon McGee, takes us to the Old Testament book of Exodus, chapter 2, beginning in verse 21, where we're going to see how God prepares to redeem Israel and discover why He redeems us as well. I'm Steve Schwetz, and I'm so glad that you've joined us on the Bible Bus for this great study in God's Word. As you find your seat and get comfortable, let's hear from a few of our fellow travelers, this time listening and studying with us in Spanish. Martha from Spain tells us, I want to thank you for the work you're doing. I learned about you through a YouVersion plan studying the book of James. Now I've downloaded the app on my phone, and I'm following the daily study of Revelation. I've also started listening to the Genesis study. Thank you so much. God bless you abundantly. Jorge in Guatemala shares this. Since I accepted Christ as my Savior, I have sought to delve deeply into the Bible. But ever since I began traveling on the Bible Bus in February 2024, I've been having such wonderful experiences, especially when I discover, on the one hand, how glorious the Bible is when explained well, as you do, and on the other hand, how little I knew before. I bless this precious ministry in a very special way and ask God that more and more people will join this excellent program every day. Now from a listener in the U.S. who didn't leave a name, we hear this. This is an excellent teaching program that leads me to love my Lord and Savior Jesus Christ more and more and provides me with tools to, as the Word says, be prepared when asked about the reason for my faith in the gospel and the content of the Bible from Genesis to Revelation. I thank God that I have known you for more than 30 years and that it has been a solid foundation of sound doctrine. Well, praise God. Praise God that He's using His Word to change lives in Spanish in more than 250 languages around the globe as well. So to join our world prayer team as we pray for listeners like these, sign up right from our app or go to ttb.org. And let's pray now. Lord, thank you that you redeemed Israel in the time of Moses and that you still redeem us now. We know that nothing we do makes us worthy of your salvation. It's only by your grace and mercy extended to us in Jesus. And so in His name we pray. Amen. Turn to Exodus 2 as we go through the Bible with Dr. J. Vernon McGee.
1: Now we come to the second chapter of the book of Exodus, and we put in today at verse 21. Hope you have your Bible and you'll turn there. We'll begin in just a moment. I hope you have our notes and outlines, which we'll send to you. Now, we left off last time here in Exodus with this man Moses. We divided his life into three different parts. He lived to be 120, and there are three 40-year periods. The first 40 years he spent in the court of Pharaoh. We saw that last time, and Stephen said he was learned in all the wisdom of the Egyptians. It is the belief of some that this man Moses actually led a campaign up into Ethiopia. He was a man of tremendous ability, of course, and one that was trained in all the wisdom of the Egyptians, which meant that he knew a great deal about engineering. Look at the pyramids and look at the great temples that were built and the great palaces that were built in that day. And the chemistry was terrific. They really knew a great deal about chemistry, the paints they used, the embalming fluid. And they were a literary people. They had a great library. And Moses was learned in that wisdom, but that did not equip him to serve God. So God put him out on the backside of the desert in Midian. And there you will recall that he met the daughter of the priest of Midian. Fact of the matter is, the man had several daughters, and Moses married one of these women. And there's always been a question relative to Moses' marital state. I personally feel like that's one of the things that Moses more or less passes over. I'm sure he must have loved his wife, but the record that we have doesn't reveal a very wonderful relationship at all. I would presume that it was not the best in the world. Here is this man now that's down in the land of Midian on the backside of the desert getting his BD degree, backside of the desert degree, And there God was training him to deliver his people. We are told, though, in verse 21, and Moses was content to dwell with the man, that is the priest there in Midian, and he gave Moses Zipporah, his daughter. And Zipporah means sparrow. She must have been a little thing. And she bare him a son, and he called his name Gershom. For he said, I've been a stranger in a strange land. Came to pass in process of time that the king of Egypt died, and the children of Israel sighed by reason of the bondage. And they cried, and their cry came up unto God by reason of the bondage. And God heard their groaning. And God remembered his covenant with Abraham, with Isaac, and with Jacob. And God looked upon the children of Israel, and God had respect unto them. Now, God is going to come down and deliver the children of Israel now. And Moses has been trained to be that deliverer. Now, the question, of course, arises, why did God do this? Now, if you have any notion that the reason God did this was because of the superior ability of these people, then I think you'd be entirely wrong. And God did not come down to deliver him because he said, my, these children of Israel are so superior to the Egyptians, and they've been true to me, they've not gone into idolatry, and they've served me faithfully, and they are a lovely people. May I say to you that God never said that, because it wouldn't have been true. These people were not faithful to God. They did not serve him. They did go into idolatry. And you'll recall when they got out into the wilderness, they couldn't wait to make a golden calf. Just as soon as Moses got out of sight, why, Aaron started making the golden calf for them. They had gone into idolatry. They were away from God. They were in slavery. Now, why would God come down and deliver them? Because they're in a helpless, hopeless position. They are in the position where unless somebody will intervene on their behalf, they're through, they're sunk. Or using the common colloquialism of the day, they've gone down the tube. They are not even savable. They cannot be salvaged, it would look like, at this particular juncture. Well, then why did God come down? Well, he tells us here two reasons. God says, I heard their groaning. The thing that appealed to God was their desperate condition, their hopeless condition. That's what appealed to God. And he saw that, and for that reason, it appealed to him. And then the second reason is, he says here that he remembered his covenant with Abraham, Isaac, and Jacob. God says, I made a covenant with Abraham, that I'd bring his offspring after the 400 years, I'd bring them back into the land. God says, I intend to keep my covenant. What I say I'll do, I will do. And God confirmed that covenant with Isaac and then again with Jacob. Now, these are the two reasons that God came down and delivered these people. It was their desperate, hopeless condition. It was that which appealed to the heart of God. And the second thing is, God had made a covenant with Abraham, Isaac, and Jacob. Now, why do you think God has redeemed you? That is, if you are redeemed. Why do you think God has redeemed me? Well, same reason. God found nothing in us that called forth his salvation. He makes it very clear that when he saves us, it's not because any merit is in us at all. Actually, it's without a cause. That is the thing that Paul says in Romans, the 3rd chapter, verse 24. Let me read verse 23. For all have sinned and come short of the glory of God, being justified freely. And that word freely means without a cause. It's the same word our Lord used when he said they hated me without a cause. Now, you and I are justified without a cause. That is, there's no reason in us. God didn't look at us and say, my, you know, you're Protestant, and you're lovely, and you're superior, and I'm going to redeem you. Fact of the matter is, it's the reverse of that. God saw us in the darkness of sin and ignorance. He saw us hopelessly lost, and we were not able to save ourselves. And so we're told here, being justified without a cause by His grace through the redemption of

in which God saves us today. And I hope none of you listening in have any notion that God found anything in you that was worthy of salvation. Now, I think that a great many people think that, well, God did save me as a sinner, but he saw what a lovely person I would become. Did you know that you never become a lovely person? I hate to say that, but you don't become a lovely person. There's no good in that old nature. Paul says, I know within my flesh there dwelleth no good thing. Now, will you believe God that there's no good in you at all? My friend, there's nothing in you that's good. Oh, I know that hurts a great many people. That's a shoe that really pinches, isn't it? To think that God didn't find any good in us and there's never going to be any good in us. And that's the reason you and I have to have a new nature. That's the reason for that, because friends, you and I just can't produce anything good. He found nothing in us, nothing whatsoever. And he never expected that old nature to ever produce anything good. In fact, he's eventually going to get rid of it. We need a new nature. And that is the thing that caused God to come down and deliver these people. There was no good in them, no good at all. He redeemed them because he heard their cry. And God saw our desperate condition and saved us. And then God had a covenant. I mentioned it a moment ago in that most familiar verse, John 3:16, long before I came into the world, God the Father so loved the world that he gave his only begotten Son. And the Son agreed to come and die, and the Father agreed to save any that would trust Jesus. And he didn't wait for me to get here to talk it over with Vernon McGee and say, now look here, boy, what do you think about this plan? If it pleases you, I'll go through with it. God didn't do that. God says, and I want to be brutally frank with you. God says, here it is. Take it or leave it. This is my salvation that I offer you. He made a covenant. And anyone that'll trust Christ, he'll save them. A little Scotch lady who had worked hard, taken in washings years ago, sent a boy away to the university. And he came home for vacation, and that was in the days when the university was going modern and liberal. And so when he came, why, he had a few doubts, and he was a little arrogant, you know. But he didn't really want his mother to know too much. But one morning, she was fixing his breakfast, and she's telling about how wonderful God was to save her, and she knew she was saved. And this young fella just couldn't take any more of it. So he said, look, Mama, you don't seem to realize how really small you are in this universe and that you really don't amount to very much. Then he gave her quite a lecture on astronomy, how big the universe was and how little she was. And he said, why, if you lost your soul, God wouldn't miss it at all. It wouldn't amount to anything. Well, she didn't say anything. She just kept waiting on the boy till finally she got everything on the table. Then she sat down and she said, I've been thinking over, son, what you said. You were right. My little soul doesn't amount to much. And if I lose it, I wouldn't lose much. And God wouldn't lose much. But says, you know, if he doesn't save me, he's going to lose more than I would lose. The boy says, what do you mean? Well, she said he promised that if I would trust Jesus, he'd save me. And he'll lose his word. He'll break his word. He'll lose his reputation and his character if he doesn't make good. You're right. I don't lose much, but he's going to lose a great deal. And friends, God's not going to lose a great deal. God's going to make good. And that's the thing that he's saying. Not that the children of Israel are attractive, but he is saying that he's come down now to redeem them because he has heard their cry and that appealed to him. There's nothing lovely that appealed in those people, and there's nothing lovely in us that causes him to save us. And he did make a covenant with Abraham, Isaac, and Jacob, and God has agreed to save any that'll trust Jesus because it was on that condition
that he came to this earth to die.

0: God so loved. And it's that love provided a redemption. And God doesn't save by love. He saves by grace. Now, grace is love in action. It's easy to sit on the sidelines and talk about loving. God didn't do that. God's demonstrated his love to us today. Now, will you notice the last verse? And God looked upon the children of Israel, and God had respect unto them. Now, we come to the third chapter of the book of Exodus. Now, in the third chapter, we have this very arresting story of the burning bush. It's the call of Moses, and the second 40 years in Midian now comes to an end. And this burning bush is the turning point, of course. Now, let me begin reading at verse 1. Now, this is chapter 3 of Exodus. Have you ever noticed the great chapter 3s of the Bible? I've often wanted to run a series on the great third chapters of the Bible. But there's so many things I've never been able to get around to preach on that are in the Word of God. Genesis 3, John 3, Romans 3, and here is Exodus 3, and it's the burning bush. Now, will you notice? Now, Moses kept the flock of Jethro, his father-in-law, the priest of Midian, and he led the flock to the backside of the desert and came to the mountain of God, even to Horeb. And the angel of the Lord appeared unto him in a flame of fire out of the midst of a bush. And he looked, and behold, the bush burned with fire, and the bush was not consumed. Now, that bush has always, frankly, been considered a picture of the nation Israel. They've been in the fire of persecution from the very beginning. Here they are in it right now, down in the land of Egypt. And down through the centuries, that's been their experience. They've been in the fire, but like that burning bush, they've never been consumed. And isn't that interesting? Other great nations that have never gone through the fire as they have already disappeared. By the way, when was the last time you saw a Midianite? He's down in the land of Midian. Have you seen the flag of Midian? Do you know anything about the government of Midian? I must confess that I know nothing about this. It's gone. It's disappeared, friends. But the burning bush is certainly typical of these people. Now, will you notice? And the angel of the Lord appeared unto him in a flame of fire out of the midst of a bush. And here, the angel of the Lord, in my book, in the Old Testament, is none other than the pre-incarnate Christ. Now, I'm not even prepared to debate that. There are certain convictions that I've come to in my ministry that I just don't go back and debate them anymore. I'm not prepared to debate whether 2 + 2 = 4. They told me that at school. I accepted it. Been working on that supposition now for over half a century, and it's worked out all right. So if you don't think 2 + 2 = 4, you go to somebody else to argue it, and don't come to me, because to me, 2 + 2 = 4. And the angel of the Lord in the Old Testament is the pre-incarnate Christ. Now, if you haven't come to that point, then I'm not prepared to argue with you, although I think I could give you my argument. But the important thing is to get the great message that is here. Now, will you notice? And behold, the bush burned with fire, and the bush was not consumed. And Moses said, I will now turn aside and see this great sight, why the bush is not burned. And when the Lord saw that he turned aside to see, God called unto him out of the midst of the bush. I thought it was the angel. It was. Well, didn't the angel call? Yes. Well, then why does it say God called? Because it's the Lord Jesus, friends, and he's God. And he said, Moses, Moses. And he said, here am I. And he said, draw not nigh hither. Put off thy shoes from off thy feet, for the place whereon thou standest as holy ground. Here is a man brought up in the court of Pharaoh, trained in the culture and civilization of that day, and it was a great one. He has spent now 40 years in the wilderness, and he's had a great training out there, but you know he doesn't know enough to take off his shoes. Doesn't know enough to do that. How many people today, they are learned in the wisdom of this world, but they are so ignorant of God, so ignorant of his word, and now he has to be rebuked and told to take off his shoes. Take off your shoes, for the place whereon thou standest is holy ground. God now is teaching him a great lesson that has to do with the holiness of God. Moreover, he said, I am the God of thy father, the God of Abraham, the God of Isaac, and the God of Jacob. And Moses hid his face, for he was afraid to look upon God. Now, when we say that he could look upon God, he could look upon the revelation of God. The Lord Jesus, when he came to this earth, actually was veiled in human flesh. It can still be said, no man hath seen God at any time. The only begotten Son in the bosom of the Father, he hath exegeted him. He's led him out in the open, where now you can know God. And the only way you can know him, of course, is through the Lord Jesus Christ. Now we read, and the Lord said, I have surely seen the affliction of my people which are in Egypt, and I have heard their cry by reason of their taskmasters, for I know their sorrows. And I am come down to deliver them out of the hand of the Egyptians and to bring them up out of that land into a good land, a large, unto a land flowing with milk and honey. God, when he redeems, he does not only redeem from something, but always unto something. We have been saved from sin unto heaven and unto holiness also. Until next time, may God richly bless you, my beloved.
1: 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And when you're in touch, would you tell us how you listen to Through the Bible? However you hop aboard the Bible bus, you know we love to hear it. That small bit of information is also a big help to us as we follow God's lead in taking his whole word to his whole world. So thanks in advance. I'm Steve Schwetz, and I'll meet you back here next time as together we go through the Bible.

0: 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Come along for the ride, and you'll study both the Old Testament and New Testament, discovering God's great redemption story. Is this your story, too?
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6: 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More than 20 states now restrict these drugs, including Georgia, where UPS is headquartered. Firearms are constitutionally protected. The shipment of abortion drugs is already addressed by federal statute. 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
10: SRN News, I'm Rich Thomason in Washington. Strait of Hormuz remains a flashpoint in the six-month-old conflict between the U.S. and Iran, with the combatants again trading fire.
11: With the U.S. claiming recently that all the Iranian mines in the strait were removed, including by using U.S. underwater drone capability, Iran was apparently ready to counter, deploying new missiles by the strait that had mine-laying capabilities. So the U.S. did preemptive strikes against those missile launchers. Iran says some of their people were killed in those strikes, and launched, some reports say, 8 missiles at U.S. bases in Jordan. Reports are that the U.S. intercepted all of those successfully. Richard Boyd reporting.
10: Flash flooding remains a threat in the Grand Canyon, where a wall of water along Bright Angel Creek killed one person, swept away more than a dozen others. Almost 5,000 people remain unaccounted for following the flooding along the Nepal-Tibet border. This is SRN News.
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13: Beloved, welcome trials. Welcome testings. God's purpose in them is that the proof of your faith may come to be more precious to you than the world's most precious commodities.

0: It's said that God never wastes affliction, sickness, financial struggle, a serious accident, even the sudden loss of a loved one. They're all opportunities for you to become more like Christ. And as you'll see today on Grace to You, there are some specific reasons why the trials you experience can actually be sources of joy in your life. Over the next half hour, John is going to help you understand and take hold of the joy that overwhelms even the worst of troubles. It's the joy that you find in Our Great Salvation. That's the title of John's series, Our Great Salvation. If you're able, take your Bible, follow along, 1 Peter chapter 1, as John begins the lesson.
1: Joy is an element of salvation. It can be forfeited by sin, at which point we are to be exhorted to experience again the joy that God has provided for us. Salvation, then, has built-in joy that every believer should experience constantly. Now, the question that comes to our minds is, how do we experience that joy? How do we capture that joy? Let's face it, most of us are not all the time filled with joy. We're not all the time experiencing rejoicing. What then is it that restores that joy? What is it that motivates that joy? What is it that captures that joy? What is it that discovers that joy? Well, that's exactly what we're going to find out from Peter in verses 6 through 9. Peter tells us five things. Five points of contact to rediscover your joy. I don't know where you are in your Christian life, but if you're not rejoicing always, if you're not rejoicing always in the Lord, if you don't have that deep down sense of peace and satisfaction, that glowing heart, that burning, exhilarating thrill in your life, no matter what the circumstances are, you need to get your joy back. And Peter gives us five perspectives. Your joy is going to come from deep within. It's not related to your circumstances. It's not related to what you're experiencing in one sense. In another, I'll show you that it is. It comes from confidence in certain things. The first one. It comes from confidence in, one, a protected inheritance. A protected inheritance. This is the first great verity that brings salvation joy. The next source of salvation joy is not only a protected inheritance, but a proven faith. A proven faith. This is so practical. In this you greatly rejoice, even though now, for a little while, if necessary, you have been distressed by various trials. Now listen to me carefully. I told you to focus on the joy of anticipation. Here's the balance. Here is another kind of joy. Here is a joy that is, even though you are now going through various trials. Now that brings it right back to this world. So that it's, now watch this, it's not only how you view your future, but it's how you view your present. Joy comes, now listen carefully, not in spite of trouble, but because of trouble. It comes through trouble. How? Because trouble, verse 7, is the proof of your what? Your faith. Which is more precious than gold. God brings trials into your life to prove your faith. Some people think that severe persecution, severe trials of believers steal the joy of anticipation. No, they add to the joy of anticipation. They add to it. Why? Because the one great thief of the joy of anticipation is doubt about what? Salvation. If I am worried about whether I'm saved or not, it's very hard for me to enjoy the prospect of my future. So this is very important. So Peter slides from the future into the present, from what might seem to us as anticipation into reality. As I have told you through the years, God has a way of saying things with an economy of words that is absolutely beyond human comprehension. And in that one little sixth verse is a description of trouble that is so profound. In fact, I didn't see it until I kept reading it over and over, and finally it dawned on me the depth of this statement. Just about everything you need to know about trouble is in that one verse. Now let me show you. Let me give you some principles, okay? Principle number one, trouble doesn't last. Isn't that good to know? Doesn't last. Verse 6, in this you greatly rejoice, even though now for a little while or a season. It's temporary. It's transient. It'll go away with this life. There's a second principle here. Trouble doesn't last, but trouble serves a purpose. Look at the verse again. In this you greatly rejoice, even though now for a little while, next two words, if what? Necessary. You know why trouble comes into your life? Because it's what? Necessary. Trouble serves a purpose. You say, what's the purpose? I don't get the purpose. Well, let me remind you, to humble us. Fair enough. To wean us from worldly things, to help us look to heaven, to reveal what we really love, to teach us the value of God's blessing as over against the pain of life. Trouble comes to enable us to help others. Trouble comes to develop enduring strength in our character, and trouble comes sometimes to chasten us for our sin. It serves a purpose. Chapter 5, Peter said in verse 10, after you've suffered a while, the God of all grace who called you to his eternal glory in Christ will himself perfect, confirm, strengthen, and establish you. God has a purpose in it. Make you better. Third principle comes out of this little verse. Trouble brings pain. Nobody ever denied that. Even though now, for a little while, if necessary, you have been distressed. God knows about it. That's why he brings it. He's talking about mental anguish, not just physical. Mental anguish, sadness, sorrow, disappointment, anxiety. Sure, trouble brings pain. So what? We have a little theology of trouble here. Trouble doesn't last. Trouble serves a purpose. Trouble brings pain. It's supposed to be painful. Did you get that? That's its point. It's supposed to distress you, to drive you from the world to the Lord, to purge your sin, to refine you for greater usefulness. It's a fourth principle. Trouble comes in many forms. Have you noticed? Verse 6 says, even though now for a little while, if necessary, you've been distressed by various trials. Parasmos, troubles, trials. It comes in many forms. The word is poikilos. It means many colored. Trouble is many colored. By the way, Peter uses that same word one other time when he describes the many colored grace of God. That's a beautiful thought. Trouble is multicolored, and God's grace is poikilos, multicolored. It's as if there's no color trial that God can't match with a color of grace. Beautiful thought. Grace to match every trial. It comes in many forms. You just think you've gotten over one and another one comes. But last little principle, trouble doesn't, shouldn't diminish joy. Notice verse 6. In this you greatly rejoice, here it is, even though now, for a little while if necessary, you've been distressed by various trials. You greatly rejoice even though you are in trial. The point being, trouble doesn't diminish joy. It shouldn't diminish joy. Why? Why shouldn't it diminish joy? I'll tell you why. Verse 7. That the proof of your faith, being more precious than gold, which is perishable, even though tested by fire, may be found to result in praise and glory and honor at the revelation of Jesus Christ. Now listen to this very carefully. This is a profound truth. Peter says, here's why trials don't take your joy. Here's why trials produce joy. Because if you pass through the test, your faith becomes proven. I don't know about you, but that's an exciting thought. Trials prove the validity, the genuineness of our faith. That's a tremendous benefit. If you went through life, you never had any trial, never had any trouble, your faith was never tested, you wouldn't know your faith was real. That's basically what he's saying. Trials come, various trials come, they distress you, they are necessary, they are temporary, they don't steal your joy, they come like fire to burn the dross off the metal to see if there's something real there. The faith is really revealed in the trial. It's genuine if there's something there when the fire has done its burning. God's purpose in trouble, now listen carefully, is to test your faith. For who? Him? Does he need to test your faith? Does God need to do something to find out if you're real? No, he knows what's in your heart, right? So who is the test going to benefit? You. You. The word for proof here in verse 7 is used because it is borrowed from the process of assaying metal. And that kind of assaying of metal was to determine its true character, discover its purity, it would put it in a fire and burn off everything else, and what was remaining would be the true content. By the way, if they put something in the fire and there was nothing left, they knew there was no real metal, no gold at all. That happened to Judas, didn't it? Put through the test, the fire, he proved to be zero. God tests the believer to reveal whether his or her faith is genuine. Just like he tests gold, and it mentions gold in verse 7, that's tested by fire. Fire equals trials. The gold is your real faith. And when the fire comes and all the dross is burned off, the real faith is revealed. Now, it kind of works like this. Think this through, okay? Your heart is grieved, okay? You're going through trouble, trial, suffering, pain. And you're in the midst of anxiety and all of this. The environment around you is collapsing. Nothing's working out the way you want it to work out. You're going through all kinds of pain and concern. And you start to look around for somewhere to put your comfort. Most people in the world put it in money, friends, booze, drugs, sex, vengeance, whatever. And the trouble burns up everything, because everything they put their trust in is also going to be consumed. None of it lasts. It'll all burn in the fire. The Christian rises above all that. He rises above everything that is subject to change and decay, and he casts his anchor, as Hebrews says, within the veil in the heavenlies, where joy is unalterable. The source of joy is permanent. And that's exactly what Peter is saying here. When you go through a test, if you try to solve that by more of the junk of the world, it'll go up with the rest of it. But if you rise above that by faith and hold on to God and Christ, your faith is proven. The point is, if you come out the other side of the test, believing God, trusting God, believing Christ, trusting Christ, then you know your faith is what? It's real. It's real. That's precisely what our Lord said in Matthew 13. Tested faith, proven faith, is more precious than gold which is perishable, even though tested by fire. Even though gold will pass the test of fire, gold is perishable. Proven faith is far more precious. What a thought. Now, why does Peter use gold as his analogy? because of several things. Gold was the standard commodity. We used to be on a gold standard. We aren't anymore. In ancient times, gold was the standard commodity that backed up monetary transactions. It was the most precious commodity. And so Peter is saying, gold, which is so precious, stands the test of fire, but does not stand the test of eternity. Therefore, proven faith is more precious than pure gold. Just as fire separated true gold from the counterfeit, so God uses suffering to separate true faith from superficial profession. It's more precious than gold. Can anybody estimate the value of proven faith? Do you live with doubt in your life? And God knows you need more trials because that'll prove your faith to you. I don't doubt my faith. There was a time when I was young that I did. I don't doubt my faith anymore. You know why? Because my faith has stood the test of trials. That's not a commendation of me. I've had a lot of trials because God has had to do a lot of teaching for me to get the message. My faith is real. I can't tell you the value of knowing my faith is real. Can you understand that? What a tremendous confidence that is. Who wants to live in doubt? True faith, verified because it has been tested. Beloved, welcome trials. Welcome testings. God's purpose in them is that the proof of your faith may come to be more precious to you than the world's most precious commodities. Tremendous thought. Absolutely tremendous. Beloved, we have hope. And hope brings us joy. Our hope is fixed in a protected inheritance in the future and in a proven faith in the present. And therein doth our joy lie. There's no reason for you not to live in the light of that joy. Absolutely no reason at all. That joy is yours. Jesus said, no man can take it from you. I close with this. Those of us who are Scottish by descent endure a lot of grief from people who think the Scottish are miserly. And the stories are replete of such Scotsmen. One that is somewhat familiar through the years is the story of the Scotsman who arrived at Liverpool ready to embark upon a ship for America. He had purchased his passage on the ship. He fingered the few coins that made up his total earthly capital and decided that the trip was going to be a couple of weeks, and in order to make it and have enough food, he would have to economize carefully so that he might have a little bit left when he arrived at New York to start his life. So he went to a small store and packed in his luggage a large supply of crackers and cheese to get him through his trip. As the voyage progressed, the sea air made him very hungry. To make matters worse, the dampness in the air made his crackers soft and his cheese hard. Beloved, putting hard cheese on soft crackers is not a happy prospect. He wound up usually with a handful of crumbs. He was desperate with hunger by the end of the first week. To cap the climax, he kept smelling food on the trays the stewards were carrying to the passengers around him. He made up his mind one day that he would have one good meal. So he went into the dining room, ate the meal, at the end asked for the bill. Steward said, sir, there's no bill. It's included in your passage. Poor man could have saved all his money that he spent on crackers and cheese. Could have gone to the dining room, eaten as much as he liked. May I suggest that I have met a lot of crackers and cheese, Christian, don't cheat yourself of God's provision of joy.
0: You're listening to Grace to You, the Bible teaching ministry of John MacArthur. Today, John reminded you to take advantage of the immense spiritual blessings that are yours in Christ. John's current study is called Our Great Salvation. Now, John said something today that at first glance seems like a contradiction. He said trials don't diminish joy, they actually produce it. Some years ago, we asked John to explain how that's possible. How can difficult times actually be the best thing for us? Here's what John said.
2: Well, James said, "Count it all joy when you fall into various trials, because they have a perfecting work." That's right. You know, we all think we should have life easy. We pray for smooth sailing. We pray to be delivered from troublesome things. You know, we want everything to be comfortable. That does not produce deep trust, deep faith, deep assurance, spiritual maturity, and consequently, joy. Joy is a product of trials. Joy is a product of seeing the hand of God in the midst of struggle, in the midst of trial, in the midst of pain, in the midst of suffering. Trials produce joy. That's why we're told to rejoice in our trials. This kind of instruction is essentially the message of a book called Anxious for Nothing. Or another way to title it would be Don't Worry. Anxious for Nothing. Times of testing come, but times of worry don't have to accompany them. Worry is not necessary. Worry is not the right response to suffering. Joy is the right response when we understand what God is doing. And so I've pulled this and a lot of other really important truth from the Bible into this book, Anxious for Nothing. What it's going to do is help you keep your worry in check by cultivating contentment. Wow, wouldn't you love to have contentment in anything and everything? Health emergencies, financial struggles, broken relationships, even persecution? You can be content. The back of the book includes Psalms for the anxious. Many folks have written us through the years letting us know this book has made a profound difference in their life, particularly in trials.
0: 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Anxious for Nothing continues to have a very fruitful ministry. 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
3: 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His message is titled Mumbo Jumbo. Always very creative messages and message titles from Pastor Richard Ellis of Reunion Church. We will have that message in just a few minutes. 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
4: As summer makes way for autumn, God's people quietly begin preparing for the holiest season of the year. Long before the Jewish New Year arrives, there is a season of reflection, a season of slowing down, a season of asking difficult but important questions. How have I lived over the past year? Where have I fallen short? How can I return to God? Throughout the Bible, God's people are called to examine their hearts. The prophet Joel proclaimed, "Return to the Lord your God, for he is gracious and compassionate." And that biblical invitation has never changed. In Jewish tradition, the weeks leading up to the High Holy Days are a time of what is called an accounting of the soul. It's a reminder that true change begins long before a holy day arrives. Before celebration comes preparation. One of the most recognizable symbols of this season is the shofar, the ram's horn. Its powerful blast isn't just a musical note. It's a spiritual wake-up call, reminding us that life is precious, time is limited, and our hearts should always be turned toward God. 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And let this be a season in which He continues His work within us. 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Answer the call.
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9: You say, well, I don't have fancy words when I talk to God, and I don't even have eloquence when I speak to other people about my faith. Will you give it up already? Tell your story. The blind man, they said, well, what's the deal? I once was blind, now I see. My life sucked. Now it doesn't suck anymore. I'm going to heaven. What else do you want? Right? That's pretty clear.
8: 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So let's get things going with today's talk. Here's Richard Ellis.
9: The title of today's message is Mumbo Jumbo. Turn to 1 Kings chapter 16. Mumbo Jumbo, meaningless incantation or ritual, senseless or pretentious language usually designed to obscure an issue, confuse a listener or the like, an object of superstitious awe or reverence. Some of the definitions for Mumbo Jumbo, if you've never heard that term. There's a story in 1 Kings 16, 17, and 18. I can't read all three of these chapters, so I'm going to skip through these. I highly recommend going back and reading 1 Kings, this section, 1 Kings, 2 Kings, everything before and after it, the Bible. So 1 Kings 16, jump in here with me. Verse 29, in the 38th year of Asa, king of Judah, Ahab, the son of Omri, became king over Israel. And Ahab, the son of Omri, reigned over Israel in Samaria 22 years. Now, if you go back and read Kings, you'll get these things. It'll say who it was, how long they reigned over Israel, and what it was like. And just chapter after chapter after chapter, one guy great, one guy not so good. But look at what it says about this guy. Now, Ahab, the son of Omri, did evil in the sight of the Lord more than all who were before him. That's not what you want to have as your description as a king. And it came to pass, as though it had been a trivial thing for him to walk in the sins of Jeroboam, the son of Nebat, that he took as wife Jezebel, the daughter of Ethbaal, king of the Sidonians, and he went and served Baal and worshipped him. Then he set up an altar for Baal in the temple of Baal, which he had built in Samaria. And Ahab made a wooden image. Ahab did more to provoke the Lord God of Israel to anger than all the kings of Israel who were before him. Ahab's behavior got God's attention. In his days, Hiel of Bethel built Jericho. He laid its foundations with Abiram, his firstborn. So when they say these things like this, they offered their firstborn as a sacrifice. Laid the foundation of the city. These people were so twisted. And goes on to talk about that. Go to the next chapter, 1 Kings 17. And Elijah the Tishbite of the inhabitants of Gilead said to Ahab, so Elijah, the prophet, goes to Ahab, and this is all he says to him. As the Lord God of Israel lives, before whom I stand, there shall not be dew nor rain these years except at my word. Then the word of the Lord came to him, saying, get away from here and turn eastward and hide by the brook Cherith, which flows into the Jordan, and it will be that you shall drink from the brook, and I have commanded the ravens to feed you there. Okay, so then you got to go read the rest of this story. So Elijah goes to Ahab, says, it's not going to rain till I say it's going to rain. And we read later, it goes about 3.5 years before it rains again. So leaders, politicians, anybody say, well, I can do what I want to do. God can't stop me. You know what? Don't miscalculate God. He is God. It's not that he's capable of things. It's just he is God. So keep reading. And there's a story in here packed inside the story I'm trying to read. So he goes, he's by this little tributary, and the birds feed him, and he drinks the water. There you go. This is crazy stuff. And I go back to this. You see, I read the Bible, and it's just a bunch of mumbo jumbo. That's all it is, about birds feeding some prophet, and the water dries up, and these crazy things happening. If you actually believe, I say this repeatedly, if you actually believe he created the universe, don't you think he could talk a few ravens into feeding somebody? He controls everything. If he tells a bunch of birds, haul meat to this guy over by this creek, they're going to do it. He's God. And maybe part of the reason some miraculous stuff doesn't happen in your life is that you don't expect it to, and maybe miraculous stuff is happening in your life and you don't notice it because you don't think it can. Who do you think woke you up this morning? Oh, I did that. You did nothing. You can't keep yourself alive while you're sleeping, even if you have someone watch you sleep. And I've said this before. How many nights did I stand over my little girls laying in a crib watching them breathe? Thinking if I leave them and go in the room and come back and they're not breathing, it was my fault. I can't watch them breathe their whole lives. You can't keep somebody alive. God sustains your life. So then it goes from the birds feeding this prophet. The water dries up. He sends them then to a widow, and God provides for the widow because she's willing to trust God and provide for Elijah. And so she's got food, she's got oil, she's got flour, everything she needs if you read the story. And then her kid gets sick in the story. And looks like he dies. And go down to verse 20. Then he cried out to the Lord and said, and this is him talking to God, O Lord my God, have you also brought tragedy on the widow with whom I lodge by killing her son? So he asked God a question. And he stretched himself out on the child 3 times and cried out to the Lord and said. Now part of what I'm after today is look at the simplicity of this. All he says is, O Lord my God, I pray, let this child's soul come back to him. Then the Lord heard the voice of Elijah, and the soul of the child came back to him, and he revived. Now, in a minute, I'm going to read you about some religious guys, some crazy people, pagan people who cried out to their God, and it was much words cutting themselves all this. I'm going to try to say it, and then we'll explain it as we go. It is not the number of words that you use. It is not the flagellations. It is not the, you can get in the right position, different position. You say, well, I'm down on my knees. I'm not against all that. But God is not deaf. You'll see in a minute there are gods that are deaf because they don't even have ears. Make sure you're crying out to a living God. Look at 1 Kings 18. And it came to pass, verse 1, and it came to pass after many days that the word of the Lord came to Elijah. In the third year, saying, go present yourself to Ahab, and I will send rain on the earth. It's going to rain. Go to Ahab. He said, well, what do I do in the meantime? Trust him and obey him and walk with him. He said, but for 3 years, we're in limbo. Let me tell you something. It ain't your limbo. It's his life. You're bought with a price. Just obey. You say, well, nothing fantastic is happening right now. I just seem to be in an obscure spot, and God doesn't do anything big time with my life. If he hasn't killed you, he's doing something big time with your life. So Elijah went, presented himself to Ahab, and there was a severe famine in Samaria, and Ahab had called Obadiah, who was in charge of his house. Obadiah feared the Lord greatly, for so it was when Jezebel massacred the prophets of the Lord that Obadiah had taken 100 prophets and hidden them 50 to a cave and had fed them with bread and water. So the story unfolds here. Elijah goes to Ahab, and then there's a showdown, a throwdown between the prophets of Baal and one guy, Elijah. So they get out here, tell your master, go down to verse 14. Now I say to you, go tell your master Elijah's here. He said, he'll kill me. Then Elijah said, as the Lord of hosts lives before whom I stand, I will surely present myself to him today. So Ahab comes out, says, O troubler of Israel, is that you, O troubler of Israel? And he answered, I have not troubled Israel, but you and your father's house have, in that you have forsaken the commandments of the Lord and have followed the Baals. God does not take worshiping other gods lightly. And if you put something else in your life before God, he's going to come after you and after that something else. Verse 17, then it happened when Ahab saw Elijah that Ahab said to them, you trouble of Israel. He says, no, you're the one. It's not me. It's you followed Baal, forsaken the commandments of the Lord. Now, therefore, send and gather all Israel to me on Mount Carmel, the 450 prophets of Baal and the 400 prophets of Asherah who eat at Jezebel's table. So Ahab sent for all the children of Israel and gathered the prophets together on Mount Carmel. And Elijah came to all the people and said, so it's the showdown. How long will you falter between two opinions? If the Lord is God, follow him. But if Baal, follow him. But the people answered him not a word. Then Elijah said to the people, I alone am left a prophet of the Lord, but Baal's prophets are 450 men. Therefore, let them give us two bulls and let them choose one bull for themselves, cut it in pieces, lay it on the wood, put no fire under it. And I will prepare the other bull and lay it on the wood and put no fire under it. Then you call the name of your gods and I will call the name of the Lord. And the God who answers by fire, he is God. So all the people answered and said, it is well spoken. Now Elijah said to the prophets of Baal, choose one of the bulls and go down just the next verse there. So they took the bull which was given to them and they prepared it and called on the name of Baal from morning even till noon saying, O Baal, hear us. But there was no voice. No one answered. Then they leaped about the altar which they had made. So now they start jumping around. This would make a great movie scene, but anyhow. They leaped about the altar which they had made. And so it was at noon that Elijah mocked them and said, cry aloud, maybe get louder, for he is a god. Either he is meditating or he's busy or he's on a trip. Maybe he's on a journey. Maybe he's just out of town. Or perhaps he is sleeping and must be awakened. So Elijah is mocking these 450 guys who are screaming out to this Baal god to drop fire, and nothing's happening, and now he's making fun of them. You have to have a lot of game to do that. You better be able to bring some fire if you're going to mock the other side. So they cried aloud, and now the crying aloud and jumping around don't do it. What do they add to it? They start cutting themselves, as was their custom, with knives and lances until the blood gushed out on them. So now they're crying out to Baal, jumping around and bleeding everywhere, because that's going to get their God's attention. And when midday was past, they prophesied until the time of the offering and the evening sacrifice, but there was no voice, no one answered, no one paid attention. Do you ever get that feeling? Then Elijah said to all the people, come near to me. So all the people came near to him, and he prepared the altar the Lord had broken down. And Elijah took 12 stones, according to the number of the tribes of the sons of Jacob, to whom the word of the Lord had come, saying, Israel shall be your name. Then with the stones he built an altar in the name of the Lord, and he made a trench around the altar large enough to hold two seas of seed. And he

and pour it on the burnt sacrifice and on the wood. Then he said, do it a second time. And they did it a second time. And he said, do it a third time. And they did it a third time. So the water ran all around the altar, and he also filled the trench with water. And it came to pass at the time of the offering of the evening sacrifice that Elijah the prophet came near and said. Now this is the difference in the religious mumbo jumbo and the real deal. This is all he says. After 3.5 years of no rain, this is what he comes up with. Lord God of Abraham, Isaac, and Israel, let it be known this day that you are God in Israel, and I am your servant, and that I have done all these things at your word. Hear me, O Lord, hear me, that this people may know that you are the Lord God, and that you have turned their hearts back to you again. And that's all he prayed. That's it. And look what happened. Then the fire of the Lord fell and consumed the burnt sacrifice, the wood and the stones and the dust, and it licked up the water that was in the trench. If you got fire that's licking up stones, you got some heat. Now, when all the people saw it, they fell on their faces and they said, the Lord, he is God. The Lord, he is God. And you say, well, wow, if I saw something like that happen, I'd believe too. What if somebody told you that a man died on a cross, was buried, and then got raised from the dead? Do you think that would get your attention? Well, obviously not, because a lot of people hear that story and go, I'm not really sure. That's all he prayed. Go to Matthew chapter 6. And in Matthew chapter 6, Jesus instructing them about three things: prayer, fasting, giving, and they all are a win. In Matthew chapter 6, verse 5, it says, and when you pray, you shall not be like the hypocrites, for they love to stand praying in the synagogues and on the corners of the streets, that they may be seen by men. Assuredly, I say to you, they have their reward. But you, when you pray, go into your room, and when you have shut the door, pray to your Father who is in the secret place, and your Father's in the secret place will reward you openly. And when you pray, do not use vain repetitions as the heathen do, for they think that they will be heard for their many words. Therefore, do not be like them. Look at this phrase, for your Father knows the things you have need of before you ask him. You don't have to get into this long spiel and write him a speech. He knows what you need before you go in there. So if you hit the high points, he goes, I got it. I just needed you to come in here and ask. I already know the details. I know what you need, right? I know what my kids need and I know what they want. So you have to trust God enough that if you ask for something you just want and it doesn't show up, you get a no, you go, wow, I really don't need that. He goes, no, you really don't need that. But you know what he does to me sometimes? It just messes me up. I ask for things I just want, and he goes, okay, here you go. And I go, are you kidding me? Have you ever gotten something from your dad or your mom that you didn't really need, but you really wanted, and you got it? Anybody ever gotten that happen? That'll mess you up. So why would God be any different? Sometimes he just surprises you because he loves you, right? Okay. Then he gives them a prayer. In this manner, therefore, pray, our Father. So, you know, you say, well, the our Father is just a vain repetition. What if you just prayed that every day? It can't be a vain repetition if you mean it. Think about it. I recommend this prayer. It's a pretty good prayer. Our Father, which art in heaven, you know, some of you. But here's what happens. If I kick into the our Father, you know what'll happen? Our Father, which art in heaven, hallowed be thy name. Thy kingdom come, thy will be done on earth as it is in heaven. Give us this day our daily bread and forgive us, you know, blah, blah, blah, blah, blah, blah, blah, blah. You know, you're just like, you don't even know. You said the Our Father. Okay, what did you say? You don't even know what you're saying. You just memorized it. Now you can blow through it. That's not the point. It'd be like waking up in the morning and go, good morning, sweetie. I really do love you. I hope you have a great day. I'll be back tonight, you know. You have your little thing you write out so she'll know that you love her and you're coming home. That's crazy stuff. Stop and think about it. Our Father in heaven, you know, hallowed be your name. What'll happen to you if you, this will jumpstart your praying, and before you know it, you'll be out on all kind of tangents. Hallowed be your name. God, you are so crazy cool. You're amazing. I mean, you might throw a dude in there every once in a while if that's where you are, right? This is nuts. You woke me up. I got food to eat. I got clothes to wear. You take better care of me than I take care of me. I thank you so much, God, for just being there, for being here. I'm going to be okay today. I got a lot of stuff going on. I got a lot of challenges, but you know what? We're going to make it. You and me. You in me, not you and me. You in me. You and me. And people say, well, it can't be that simple. Then what do you think it is? Well, you got to say more words. Why?
If you don't know anything

0: else to say, just every once in a while go, I sure do love you. That's a nice thing to hear, you know? Love you. It's all you can get out. Just driving down the road. Lord, I sure do love you. That's all I got right now. He'll take it. Anybody take that? You say, I don't know, what else can I say? Wow, thank you, God. Thank you. Simple stuff. Let me give you a couple of examples. Matthew 26. Now, I'm not reading this to you, so you say, well, this is what it says, so there's no other way to go about this, but it's at least interesting. Matthew 26, Jesus in the garden, verse 42. We're going to jump in here. He's got the 11 that are left. Judas went off to betray him and kill himself. So he's got eight, three that he took a little farther, and he's praying, okay? So he goes off and prays. He comes back, goes off and prays, come back, goes off and prays. Again, a second time, he went away and prayed, saying, now this is Jesus talking to the Father. Oh, my Father, if this cup cannot pass away from me unless I drink it, your will be done. Basically, not my will, but your will be done. And he came and found them asleep again, for their eyes were heavy. So he left them and went away again and prayed the third time, saying the same word. So he three times prays, goes back, checks on his buddies, prays, goes back, prays, and then he's done three times. Oh, my Father, if this cup cannot pass away from me unless I drink it, your will be done. Now, am I giving you a three-time rule? No. Let me read you another one. Go to 2 Corinthians chapter 12. Paul, very close to God, follower of Christ. Half the New Testament gets written by this guy. So he's walking with God. He's godly. 2 Corinthians chapter 12, verse 7. And he's describing his own experience, and he says, "And lest I should be exalted above measure by the abundance of the revelations," he is getting so much information revealed to him from God to transmit to other people. He said, to kind of buffer him a little bit so that I don't get too big ahead, he's saying, by the abundance of these revelations, a thorn in the flesh was given to me, a messenger of Satan to buffet me. So literally God allows a messenger of Satan to kind of buffet him, keep him in check, lest I should be exalted above measure. Concerning this thing, so whatever this thing was, I pleaded with the Lord three times that it might depart from me. Now again, you say, well, are you giving us a rule? No, but I'm just showing you some examples. Jesus goes at the Father three times, then he's done. Paul goes at him three times, and then he lets it alone. I do think there may be a principle here. If you go in three times and you get no every time, at some point you might get an indication that he's not backing off. This may be the way it is. I pleaded with the Lord three times and he marked depart from me. And he said to me, so the answer that came back, my grace is sufficient for you, for my strength is made perfect in weakness. So that's God's answer. Therefore, most gladly, I will rather boast in my infirmities that the power of Christ may rest upon me. Therefore, I take pleasure in infirmities and reproaches and needs and persecutions and distresses for Christ's sake. For when I am weak, then I am strong. Okay? So, I am not telling you to not pray about something till the day you die, but think about this. If you pray and you get a no, you pray, you get a no, you pray, you get a no, and you've been walking with God long enough to know the answer is no, you don't have to go back in and ask him again. Does this make sense? You say, well, I'm going to try it again anyway. If you know you've gotten a no from God, let it go. The longer my wife lives with me and I live with her, I just know stuff, right? There's just some stuff you just know, right? I know things that make her crazy. And if I want to make her crazy, I know exactly what to do. So the longer you walk with God and you talk with God and you're in his word and you have relationship, you're going to know stuff. You say, well, how is that? It just works that way. You have a relationship. So you're going to be in your closet or somewhere and you go, Lord, you're not going to change this, are you? He goes, nope. You just get a nope. I'm like, wow, okay, I'll let it go. It doesn't mean you have to be discouraged. It just means you have to be okay with his answer, right? You have to trust him. Go to one more, 1 Corinthians chapter 2. 1 Corinthians chapter 2, verse 1. And this is Paul, and he's writing this church at Corinth. And he says, I, brethren, when I came to you, did not come with excellence of speech or of mumbo jumbo. It's not the Greek. Or of wisdom declaring to you the testimony of God. Now, I don't want to sound critical of this, but I grew up in churches, and I went to church by the time I was 10. I'd been to church enough to never have to go again. If you were punching a card, it was every night. My dad was an evangelist. It was all the time. You can only take so much of God. I'm telling you, as a kid, you just can't take that much God. So then I get exposed to these great preachers. Well, what that turns out to be in too many cases was it was great preachers that used great words that the people in the room didn't even know what they were talking about. It was really impressive, really eloquent, really fancy, but I'd leave going, what did he say? And everybody else would look at each other like, what did he say? But if you acted like you didn't understand, you looked stupid when you were just ignorant, and so nobody said anything. But wow, it was so impressive. And so preachers get up to wow people with their words, and it's just mumbo jumbo to everybody listening. And Jesus had a way of making things very real, where people understood what he was saying. So he says, I didn't come to you with excellence of speech or wisdom declaring to you the testimony of God, for I determined not to know anything among you but what? Jesus Christ and him crucified. That's all you got to know. You say, well, I don't have fancy words when I talk to God, and I don't even have eloquence when I speak to other people about my faith. Will you give it up already? Tell your story. The blind man, they say, well, what's the deal? I once was blind, now I see. My life sucked. Now it doesn't suck anymore. I'm going to heaven. What else do you want? Right? That's pretty clear.
1: 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Come on by. 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
0: If you can just get the gospel out, that's not mumbo jumbo. It is the power of God into salvation to those that believe, to the Jew first, then to the Greek. Just give them the gospel. Look, dude, I don't know what your situation is, but let me tell you something. My life was horrible, empty, meaningless, fear, shame, guilt, sin, just crushing me. And somebody told me that God loved me and that his son came down here, died on a cross, was buried and raised from the dead for me. And I got in on the deal. Free heaven, free forgiveness of sins, free everything, a gift. I took it. He moved in. He lives in me, through me, and I've never been the same. You want a piece of that? How about the whole cake? You don't even have to get a piece. You can have all of it. Well, how do I do that? Simple prayer. God, I know I'm a sinner. I've screwed up my life. I believe that Jesus died for me too, was buried, raised from the dead. I accept the forgiveness of my sins as a free gift. I accept eternal life as a free gift. Come live in me right now and change my life, change my forever. That's a conversation with God that can change your life. Those are just simple words from your heart. Those aren't vain repetitions. That's a meaningful prayer of faith that can change your forever.
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14: This is our News. I'm Rich Thomason in Washington. The United Arab Emirates Air Force says it has downed an Iranian drone over its territorial waters. Today's action comes after the U.S. and Iran exchanged fire for the first time in a month.
15: The U.S. said it carried out a limited, precise action to protect trade and shipping after Iranian forces were observed getting ready to launch rockets with sea mines into the Strait of Hormuz. The U.S. military had said it completed demining the waterway last week. Iranian media reported sounds of explosions near Larak Island, and Iran's Revolutionary Guard said several of its fighters and civilians were killed and injured. The guards vowed a response and punishment. Overnight, Jordan's armed forces said 8 Iranian missiles were intercepted in its airspace.
14: That's a BBC's Jolan Nell in Jerusalem. On Wall Street, Dow futures down 123 points. This is SRND.
2: Top of the 7 o'clock hour on this Monday morning, August 31st, the last day of the month. Hope you had a great weekend. If you've ever asked the question, why do I exist? The late Steve Farrar here explains that each human life is not accidental, but part of God's intentional plan and purpose. 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
18: You know why you exist? 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That's why.
5: Today we have a fascinating look at how to find meaning in life featuring the late Steve Farrar. Welcome to Focus on the Family with Jim Daly. I'm John Fuller.
17: You know, John, Steve Farrar had so much wisdom to share in his almost 50 years of ministry. And as I've said before, I am so grateful that much of that wisdom was recorded in some form or fashion. Today, Steve will explain how each one of us can embrace God's purpose for our lives and live it out. And he'll close his message with some great advice specifically for teens and young adults. Let's get to it.
5: Okay, well, here's Steve Farrar speaking at Oak Cliff Bible Fellowship in Dallas on Focus on the Family with Jim Daly.
19: Well, as we begin, I'd like to ask you a question. And it's a very simple question, but it's a profound question in some senses. The question is, why are you here? When I ask the question, why are you here, what I'm really asking you is, why do you exist? Why are you alive? Why are you walking the earth now and not 300 years ago or 300 years in the future? Why are you alive? Why do you exist? Is that just the result of the Darwinian hypothesis of time and chance coming together and here you are? No. You're here for a reason. You're here for a purpose. Why am I here? Why do I exist? Is a question we ask throughout life. And in Psalm 139, David is going to answer the question, why am I here? The first 12 verses are about God. If you want to know why you're alive and why you exist, you don't start with yourself. You start with God. If you don't start with God, you'll never figure out why you're on the earth. You'll never figure out your purpose. You'll never figure out your meaning. So what does he say about God? Verse 1, he says, "Oh Lord, you have searched me and known me. You got me wired. You know everything about me. You know when I sit down. You know, when I rise up, you understand my thought from afar." He says, "You scrutinize my path and my lying down. You're intimately acquainted with all my ways." So all your little quirks, all your little idiosyncrasies, so he knows all about them. And he's still for you and he still loves you. He's still on your team. He's not against you. This is amazing. Verse 4, "Even before there was a word in my tongue, behold, Lord, you know it all. Every word you'll ever utter for the rest of your life until the moment of you die, God already knows what you're going to say and the intonation with which you will say it. He knows it now. He knows all things." He goes on and he says, verse 5, "You've enclosed me behind and before." He says, "You've laid your hand on me. Such knowledge is too wonderful me. It is too high. I cannot attain to it. Where can I go from your spirit? Where can I flee from your presence? If I go to heaven, you're there. If I make my bed in Sheol, behold, you are there. If I take the wings of the dawn," what's the speed of light? 186,000 miles per second? That's moving. And then in 13, he answers the question, why do I exist? See, now you can deal with the question because you started with God. Verse 13, "You form my inward parts. You wove me in my mother's womb. I'll give thanks to you, for I'm fearfully and wonderfully made. Wonderful are your works. My soul knows it very well." He's not on an ego trip. He's just saying, God, you put me together. You formed my inward parts. You wove me. You put me together. Let me ask you something. Why are you tall? Why are you short? Why are you white or black or Hispanic or Asian? That's all up to God. That's all his doing. Why are you good with people? Some of you have an unbelievable gift with people. You love people and they love you. Where'd you get that gift? When he formed you and fashioned you in your mother's womb, he gave you that gift. He gave you gifts and he gave you skills. Why? Because he has a work for you to do. There's a purpose. There's a reason you're alive. Note the next verse here. He says, he's still back when he was in the womb, asking the question, why am I alive? Why do I exist? It's the central question of life. My frame or my bones were not hidden from you when I was made in secret and skillfully wrought in the depths of the earth. Let me ask you a question. If your father had not have married your mother, would you be here? This is not a trick question. Let's say your father, that cheerleader from that other high school he had a crush on. You don't know anything about this. Well, let's say your father, when he was in high school, he had a crush on that cheerleader from another school. Let's say he married her. Would you be here? No, you wouldn't be here. But see, he didn't marry her. He married your mother. He said, what do you mean I wouldn't be here? Well, for you to get here, it took a particular sperm and it took a particular egg. And that cheerleader didn't have the egg. Your mother had the egg. But he didn't marry the cheerleader, he married your mother. Here you are. We're glad you're here. Have you ever thought about what it took to get you here? Have you? Do you realize that for thousands of years, God has been overseeing your family history? For thousands of years from day one, He's watched it. He's overseen everything. And if just once in that cycle, if just once in that multi-generational process, one sperm had to miss the right egg just one time, you would not be here, but you're here. By the predetermined plan of Almighty God. That's why you're here. That's why you're alive. That's why you exist. That's why you're not a mistake. That's why it's not chance. It's from Almighty God. There's a reason you're alive. You know why you exist? Because God determined before the foundations of the world that you would exist. That's why. And if you don't believe that, note the next section of the verse. Your eyes have seen my unformed substance. This is amazing. And in your book, they were all written, the days that were ordained for me, when as yet there was not one of them. Staggering statement. What this is saying is, the reason you exist is that God willed that you would exist. And before the foundations of the world, and here's why you're here today. Before the foundations of the world, He determined the moment of your conception. He determined the moment of your birth. He's already determined the moment of your death. Did you know that? Hebrews says, it is appointed for a man once to die. The moment of your death has already been set. Now, how else can I encourage you? But that's kind of encouraging. You know why it's encouraging? You can't die until the work that God has for you to do. You can't die until it's done. He who began a good work in you will bring it to completion in Christ Jesus. You can't die. You cannot die until you've done the work that God has called you to do. They may rough you up. They may knock you around. They may talk about you behind your back, but you can't die. They can't kill you until your appointed time has come. So you can be bold and you can stand for Christ. It's amazing stuff. Now in Ephesians 2, the familiar words of 2:8. How is it that we exist spiritually? Well, you got to be born again, Jesus said. Well, how does that happen? Well, Ephesians 2:8 simply says this, for by grace, and this is so familiar to us, for by grace you've been saved through faith. And that not of yourselves, it's the gift of God, not as a result of works, that any man should boast. You can't do enough to earn salvation. For by grace you've been saved through faith. That not of yourselves, gift of God, not as a result of works. You say, that not of yourselves. Well, what does that mean? That not of yourselves. You can't write enough checks to the Red Cross. You can't do enough good works to be saved. You can't save yourself. Jesus saves us by dying on the cross. His sacrifice paid for our sins. That's why we celebrated communion. We remember what Jesus did. So we don't save ourselves. He saved us. I can't do that. So grace isn't of myself, salvation isn't of myself, for by grace you've been saved through faith. Is faith something we do, or is faith a gift of God? It's a gift of God. But you say, well, Steve, we got to exercise faith. That's exactly right. And that's how we come to know Christ. In faith, we ask Christ to come into our lives. But let me ask you something. Where did you get the faith to ask him to come into your life? He gave it to you. See, none of it is of yourself. It's all of him. Ephesians 2:1 is an interesting passage. A lot of people, a lot of Christians who believe the Bible have really don't believe Ephesians 2:1. You say, what do you mean? Well, it says, and you were dead in your trespasses and sins. Most Christians think that anybody can come to Christ at any time they want to. Many of you think that. That's not what it says. It says, and you were dead in your trespasses and sin. Imagine on a maybe Sunday afternoon, you're taking a ride out in the country. Kind of nice to get away. Two-lane road. It's just kind of calm and quiet. And you're driving out there, and you'll see an old church. And a lot of times, those old churches had cemeteries next to them. And you're driving by this little country church, and there's a little curve, and you're making the curve. And as you're looking there, you see the old cemetery, and suddenly you see a hand come right out of the ground. And you say to your husband, hey, slow down here. And then you pull off to the side. And then you see another hand break through the sod, and then you see a head come burrowing up. And there's some activity in this, an elbow, another elbow. And this guy in this dark suit, it's kind of frayed because he's been down there a while. This guy pulls himself up out of the grave. He's got dirt clods all over him. He's kind of cleaning himself off. And he looks over and he sees you parked there. He goes, hey, can I get a ride into town? Now, that is absolutely ludicrous. Why is that ludicrous? I'll tell you why it's ludicrous. Dead men can't will to become alive. You know, I've been dead 17 years. I'm getting sick and tired of it. I think I'll go into town and get a cappuccino. You don't do that. Dead men can't change their condition. This says, and you were dead in your trespasses and sins. Do you know why you know Christ? Do you know why you ask Christ to come into your life? Because he made you alive. He did for you what he did for Lazarus. He resurrected you. So let's get this straight. Why are we here? Why are we here? Well, why do I exist? Well, God gave you physical existence. He made you. He created you. Gave you gifts. Gave you abilities. And by the way, let me say something to you. Those gifts and abilities that God gave you in your mother's womb, he designed those in your life. He gave those to you because that's going to help you accomplish the work that he has for you to do. You need to pay attention to those gifts. You need to pay attention to those interests. Some of the angriest men I meet are men that are not working in an area of God-given strength. They're working in an area of weakness. They don't have an aptitude in that area. They don't have a strength in that area. So they hate to go to work. And when they're at work, they watch the clock and they're bored and they can't wait to get home. And then they get home, they're miserable because they got to get up in the morning and go back. There's no motivation. They're not good at it. What do you love to do? What are you interested in? You love to work with little kids? Then work with little kids. You want to be an architect? You want to be an architect. Are you good with languages and you're good in other cultures? Great, God will use you over there. You see, but he's hardwired us, and you pay attention to that. You don't ignore that. And when you're in an area and you're working in an area of God-given strength that he put in you when you were in your mother's womb and you're an adult, you can't believe you get to go to work. You can't believe they're paying you. You just can't believe it. Because you're loving it and you're good at it because that's what he intended you to do from the very beginning. You say, well, I might have to go back to school. Then go back to school. I might have to go to school at night. Go to school at night.
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19: Let's wrap this up. He formed you. He created you. He gave you gifts. He gave you abilities in your mother's womb. And then at some point, he brought you to Christ. So he gave you physical existence. Then he saved you and gave you spiritual life. And you're saved, and that's it. No. Because see, there's verse 10. And we got to pick up 8, 9, and 10 to get the context. For by grace you've been saved through faith, and that not of yourselves. It is the gift of God, not as a result of works that any man should boast. For, you see that connector? For we are his workmanship. Created, now catch this. Created in Christ Jesus for good works. Not good works to be saved. You're already saved. Created in Christ Jesus for good works. This is amazing. Which God prepared beforehand. Before you were ever born. See, that's the work that he has for you to do. That you might walk in them. You see, God really does have a purpose and a plan for your life. You're not a mistake. You're not an accident. You're not here by chance. It's not coincidence. The sovereign hand of God is over your life, and he's leading you. And he said, well, Steve, not everything's going my way, because that's part of the process of maturing you in Christ. Yeah. Well, I'm having hardship. I'm having difficulty. You know, well, okay, that's okay. That's normal in the Christian life. It has been granted to you. Philippians 1:29 says, it has been granted to you not only to believe in Christ, but to suffer for his sake. Yeah. Well, I don't want to suffer. Well, guess what? You're going to suffer. Oh, I don't want to take that class. Oh, you've already been signed up for that class. And it's too late to drop it. Acts 14:22. Through many tribulations, we must enter the kingdom of God. Not some, not a few, many. That's why you've got many. Well, I don't like this. Well, join the club. But see, he's going to use you. And if he's going to use you, you're going to have some pain in your life. Because if you've never had pain, then you've never suffered. And if you've never suffered, you've got nothing to say to anybody. And you can't help them. So that's why you're going through some hard things. But he'll get you through it. He'll take you through it. You see? Hey, there's a sign in every weight room in America. No pain. And that's true in the Christian life. Now think about this. He's got to work for you. He's given you physical life. He brought you to Christ. He gave you spiritual life. Why? Well, you're his workmanship. You don't need to be like her, and you don't need to be like him. You see? Different gifts, different abilities. There are no little people. There are no little places, Francis Schaeffer used to say. But he's got a work for you to do. Now, some of us over 40 wish we had paid attention 20 years ago to some good advice we got some from older folks. But we didn't. We had to learn the hard way. A couple years ago, I did a little book called How to Ruin Your Life by 30. And I was speaking for a week in chapel service, and the kids all had to be there, and they didn't want to be there at the first one. And half of them are bored, and they're not paying attention. So I got up, and I said, the first chapel service, I said, some of you are 18, some of you are 22. The average age in here is 20. The first 20 years of your life, your parents have made the significant decisions for you. Now, the next 20 years, you're making the significant decisions. All of them. So what I want to talk to you about this week is how you can ruin your life and be utterly miserable by the time you're 30. I want to talk to you about how you can get venereal disease. I want to talk to you about how you can get divorced and remarried. I want to talk to you about how you can become financially destitute. I want to talk about how you can utterly ruin your life in the next 20 years. Suddenly they're looking up. And all you have to do is ignore God's wisdom. That's all you have to do. Because he's given you everything you need. But if you want to go your own way, you can go your own way. Let me finish up by talking to the young people. Let me start with the guys. God's got a plan for your life. Let me tell you something. Let me tell you something what this culture needs. This culture needs some godly men. That's what it needs. A godly man can turn a culture. You say, well, I'm just a young guy. God loves young guys. And here's what you do. You give your life to Christ. You give your whole heart to Christ. You follow him. You know that verse, seek ye third the kingdom of God? Seek ye what?
20: First.
19: You put Christ first in your life. You put him first. And you know what he'll do? He'll bless your life. He'll bless your life. And then I'll tell you what else you do. You start looking for a woman to marry. To marry. You're looking for a wife. You're not looking for a Barbie doll. You're looking for a woman to go through life with who'll stand with you, who's got some grit, who's got some guts, because it's tough. You need a strong one. So start looking for that kind of woman. So I got a girlfriend. Great. Good. How's her character? Her what? Her character. By the way, how's your character, man? I meet all these guys, these young guys, you know, strutting around. Man, I can bench press 575 pounds. Well, pin a rose on your nose. Hey, let me ask you something. How much can you bench press with your character? Can you fight off sexual temptation on the television in a lonely hotel room? Huh? Don't tell me how much you can bench press if you can't touch a remote. If you don't have the power of Christ to change that remote. You know what I'm talking about? That's what you need to be working on. And you're honest. You don't lie on your resume. So, well, they won't hire me. Let me tell you something. You don't lie on your resume. Well, I didn't do well in college. Tell them you didn't do well in college. Say, I was an idiot in college. The guy hiring you was probably an idiot in college. He'll appreciate your honesty. But let me tell you something. Don't lie. You say, well, I won't get the job. Let me tell you something. The Lord Jesus will get you a job if you're a man of integrity. By the way, you and your girlfriend, keep your hands off her. You're not married to her. She's not yours. You want to be a man of God? You want God to bless your life? Then you seek sexual purity. So, well, we haven't done that. Well, then you start today. You're going to follow Christ. This is the will of God, that you abstain from sexual immorality. You don't excuse it. You don't rationalize it. Well, what do you mean? That's what I mean. You say, that's hard. You bet it's hard. And by the way, let me say something to you young ladies. Don't you act cheap. And I'll tell you something else. Don't you dress cheap. Some of you ladies need to cover up. I'll tell you what, I'm in churches all over America. I'm in churches all over America, and I am stunned at the women I see walking in and how they're dressed, and it's all they can do to keep themselves from falling out, if you get my drift. Don't do that. You don't need to dress like that. Number one, let me tell you something. If you know what that does to men, why would you dress like that? Secondly, if you don't know what that does to men, you need to know. It doesn't help them. You love Christ? Let me tell you, you love Jesus? Then don't you act cheap, because let me tell you something. You're not cheap. You're valuable. He bought you with a price. Therefore, you glorify God in your body. And you say, well, I can't find any guys, and if I don't dress, no, you know what? You dress stylishly and modestly. And let me tell you something. You say, well, there aren't any guys. Let me tell you something. You only need one guy. So you honor Christ, you follow Christ, and you trust the Lord at the right time. And then you find that guy, and you get married, then you have a bunch of kids, then you get all stressed out, and you get pains in your chest. It's great. and you raise those kids and you're trying to make ends meet. Oh, it's great. And you love each other and you show your kids how to have a good marriage and you go through, what does marriage vows say, better or worse, richer or poorer, sickness and health? Because see, when you're young, you think it's always going to be better. But guess what? It's going to get bad. It's going to get worse. It'll be good, then it's worse, and it's good again, it's worse. It's rich, and it's poor, rich, sickness and health. See, when you're young, you don't even know you can get sick. You've never been sick. See, you get old, sickness is an issue. I mean, you get old, you get my age, you start breaking down. I got on an escalator the other day, and I pulled a hamstring. It's sad. Just breaking down. And you get, hey, you get married, and catch this, and you stay married. For life. You don't have to be famous. You don't have to make a lot of money. You just love Christ. You work hard. You love your family. You say, I'm not making a difference. You're making a huge difference. And he's using you. He's got a plan. He knows what he's doing. Let's trust him. Let's listen to him.
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1: We're going to walk through paths that we think there'd be no way to walk. We're going to be able to walk through situations and circumstances and heartaches that we would never think we could ever endure. But when you walk in wisely, here's what happens. God says, this is the next step, step by step. And so we ask him, Lord, what shall I do in this decision?
21: Psalm 111 says, the fear of the Lord is the beginning of wisdom. And today on In Touch, the teaching ministry of Dr. Charles Stanley, we begin a series of messages reminding us of the vital connection between knowing God and being wise. Stay with us to learn how to evaluate your decisions to assess whether you're living wisely or foolishly. 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
1: Why would a family choose to buy a home, house, that they know that they cannot afford, but they're going to buy it anyway? Unwise decision. Why would a person marry just for sexual fulfillment, not thinking about other things? Unwise decision. Why would people put in their mouth something that ultimately ends up in their lungs, knowing that it's possible to have lung cancer and die a terrible kind of death? Unwise decision. If you open the jail doors of prisons all over this country and could interview the people who are therein, most of them would say, as they look back, unwise decisions. When you think about the kind of life that you're living, would you say that the decisions that you're making are wise or unwise? Wisdom is a gift from God. Living unwisely is a very expensive lifestyle to every aspect of our life. So when we turn to this passage of Scripture in a few moments, what we really see Paul doing is speaking to the people of his day, and those Corinthians, Greeks, they thought they were the smartest folks in the world, and probably were, in many ways, very wise, humanly speaking. But there's a difference between human wisdom and godly wisdom. So I want you to turn, if you will, to 1 Corinthians chapter 3, and I want us to look at the 19th verse, beginning with that, and there are a number of verses I want us to consider here, but I want you to keep asking in your thinking, decisions you have to make. Are they going to be wise decisions or unwise? So listen to what he says in this third chapter, beginning in verse 19. And notice what he says. For the wisdom of this world is foolishness before God. Look at that. The wisdom of the world is foolishness before God, the way the world thinks apart from God. For it is written, he is the one who catches the wise in their craftiness. You don't get away with it. There are consequences. And again, the Lord knows the reasonings of the wise, that they're useless. So then let no one boast in men, for all things belong to you. And so he's comparing Paul and Apollos. And so he says, whether Paul or Apollos or Cephas or the world or life or death or things present, things to come, all things belong to you. They were trying to compare the preachers and so forth. Then he says, and look at this next verse. And you belong to Christ, and Christ belongs to God. When I think about single verses in the Scripture and how powerful they are and how full of meaning they are, this rises to the top. Listen to this. And you belong to Christ, and Christ belongs to God. Therefore, if we belong to Christ, we belong to God. And I would ask you, who do you belong to? You either belong to God through Christ, or you belong to the devil, one of the two. Some people say, well, I don't believe in the devil. Unwise belief. So with that in mind, I want us to look at this whole issue of wise and unwise lifestyle and how people are living it. And the Scripture distinguishes it between here. So let's look at wise living for a moment. And the first thing we want to do is define, what do we mean by true, genuine wisdom? Godly wisdom, that's real wisdom. Godly wisdom is viewing things from God's viewpoint. How does he see them? And then responding to those things on the basis of what the Word of God teaches. So if I look at things from God's viewpoint, where am I going to find that? I'm going to find it in the Word of God. And so a person who says, I don't have time for that Bible stuff, what you're saying is, I choose to live a very foolish life. I will make foolish decisions in life. I will suffer consequences I would never have dreamed of. If you're so smart that you think you can live your life and live it happily or peacefully or successfully, apart from the teachings of the Word of God, you are playing the fool. It is foolish. You cannot. And the Bible teaches it all the way through Scripture by illustration where we can never forget it. So think about that. It's the capacity to view things from God's viewpoint. And then on the basis of that, respond to them accordingly. So you're facing a decision. What's the question? The question is this. What is the wise thing to do? If I'm going to find that out, I need to turn to the source of all wisdom, that's Almighty God. To leave God out of your life is foolish, devastating. Only a fool who hears the Word of God turns away, says, I don't want any of that, because you're not thinking wisely, you're thinking foolishly. So when we look at this passage of Scripture, and with that in mind, think about this. God is omniscient. He knows everything. He knows about yesterday. He knows about today. He knows about tomorrow. He knows what happened yesterday perfectly. You and I don't. We only know what humans can know. God has absolute, total, complete, infinite knowledge about every single thing. He's never behind because he knows the past, present, and future. Nothing ever startles him or surprises him. He knows perfectly before, during, and afterwards. So it is only wise to consult one who knows everything and who has never said, oh, I forgot. Oh, I never thought about that. God doesn't have to resort to a computer to find out what's happening. He doesn't have to take a photograph so he won't forget it. He has infinite knowledge, everything that could possibly be known about you, before, during, and after. He knows you perfectly. Therefore, he knows every single need that you have. He knows it before you know it. 20 years from now, God knows where you're going to be with him or still living. He knows all about the economy. He knows all about the things that could possibly happen. So the question is this. Are you living on the basis of what you see, what you feel, what you hear, the so-called wisdom of man, which the Bible says is foolishness? Because it's so limited, we'll see in a moment. The finest and the most brilliant of men are limited in their knowledge. And oftentimes their brilliance is the very barrier between them and wisdom. Knowledge doesn't make a person necessarily wise. It gives them access to many, many things, but there's a difference. And when I think about it, knowledge has to do more with the mind. But when I think about wisdom, it has more to do with the heart, with the spirit of a person. You can be very smart about a lot of things, but very unwise about others. And when we are unwise, what we are doing is we're saying, I think I can handle it without God. I'm going to make this decision based on what I like, what I want, what other people expect, and what I believe will make me secure in life. I think about people who think their security is in finances. Listen, that is a foolish thought because it changes every day and oftentimes many times a day. Where is your security? Is it in your relationship to Jesus Christ? That is where all true, genuine security is to be found. And if you have chosen to live your life apart from God, here's what you've done. You have separated yourself from eternal security. If you live it without God, you have separated yourself from any kind of true, genuine, lasting security. God is almighty. He knows all things about every single solitary thing. And so that being true, naturally, he's the one I should be going to. So tomorrow morning you wake up, you have a decision to make. What do? You call your friends and ask them what they think? I can tell you what they think. You want to know ahead of time? They think that whatever makes you happy is what they think. And oftentimes that's what they will do. They won't even be honest about it. The one person you and I can go to about every single solitary decision, no matter what, is Almighty God. Now watch this. He loves you enough to have sent His Son Jesus into the world to die for all of us. We're all sinners. He saw beforehand every sin you'd ever commit for all generations. And He sent His Son Jesus to die for

these verses. I want to come back to this verse again in the 23rd verse of the third chapter of 1 Corinthians. Listen to this verse a minute. This verse just grabbed me. In fact, when I was studying this week, and I came to this verse that I have read multitudes of times, naturally, I'll tell you what happened to me. I had to get on my knees and ask God to help me to understand what he means when he said, you belong to Christ. Christ belongs to God. Therefore, you belong to God. You say, well, that's simple. It may be simple, but I want you to think about it. You belong. That means he has stamped you with his awesome stamp of eternal security, that you are a child of God. And nobody can get to you because you're in Jesus and Jesus is in God. And before anybody can get to you, they've got to bypass him. They can't bypass him. Somehow, when I read that verse of Scripture, you belong. Listen, not that you just know about Jesus. Look at this. You belong to him. Is your son or your daughter, your husband or your wife with you this morning? If he or she is with you, look at him. Come on. You belong to him. You belong to her. That makes it's one thing to know somebody. It's something else to belong to them. And if I want to belong to somebody, I want to belong to Almighty God. You say, well, why did that get you so fired up? I'll tell you why. Because it must have been something God wanted to say to me. You belong to Christ, and Christ belongs to God. The only people about whom that can be true is people who have trusted Jesus Christ as their Savior, who are, listen, wise enough to acknowledge their sinfulness, wise enough to believe the testimony of Scripture about his death, that he justified us, declared us righteous, reconciled us, saved us eternally, sanctified us, all the wonderful things the Bible says about us. Listen, we have eternal security. You know what eternal is? Endless. We have endless security in our relationship to him. And so the one who has made us have eternal security is the all-knowing, almighty God who sent his son and about whom he said, you belong to Christ and Christ belongs to God. I don't know about you, but that makes me feel very, very safe. You belong to almighty God, which means this. Watch this. Nothing and no one can touch you apart from the knowledge, the wisdom, and the will of God. Nothing. So if you happen to be one of those persons and you're fearful of something, what's your relationship to God? Because he's the only one who can surround you perfectly and protect you in any and every given situation. Only that which God allows can happen to one of his children. You say, well, what about so-and-so? They went through this problem, this heartache, this burden, this tragedy. Not without God knowing it. Not without God's plan. And what he allows oftentimes is beyond my comprehension. It's not beyond the wisdom and the knowledge and the awesome plan of God. The world's foolishness is just that. It's foolish. They think they know when only God knows. That's why believers are set apart. We are a part of the body of Christ. We are set apart by God through his son, Jesus Christ, to do what? To allow him to live his life in and through us. We are the walking children of the living God, whose names are in the Lamb's Book of Life, who are eternally secure in him, and who have him as our guide for every single day. We can come to him and ask him about any decision that needs to be made, and he is willing to give us direction. But if you don't know him, if you think, you see, watch this. If you live in disobedience to God, what you're saying is, I don't need omniscience. I don't need omnipotence. I don't need omnipresence. I can handle it. In this mixed up, crazy, sinful, wicked, vile world, that is a foolish conclusion. A foolish conclusion. We all need Almighty God. All of us need him every day. And so, when I look at these passages,

0: and see what Paul said in this particular passage. He says, the wisdom of the world's foolishness in the eyes of God. Because you see, if you took a grain of sand and put it over here and all the beaches of the world, that little grain of sand in all the beaches of the world may be equal to our knowledge and understanding and wisdom. Apart from God, we don't have it. We don't have it. If you don't believe, look at the society in which we live. Well, look at what's happening to us every single day. You wake up one morning and you hear this. Wake up the next morning, you hear that. Let me ask you something. When's the last time you looked at the television or read the newspaper or heard anything about what's going on? You said, finally, a great day has arrived. No, it's not true. So what are Christians do? Are we supposed to be worried and frustrated and anxious and fearful and go into bed and wonder what's going to happen? No, we know what's going to happen. Listen, we're sleeping in the presence of Almighty God, who never sleeps, who has all power, all knowledge of every single thing. Listen, we are His children. How foolish to live apart from Holy God, who has made it possible to have everything we need in Christ Jesus that's wise for us to have. So, human reason is deficient. It takes godly wisdom to live the kind of life that I know every single person really wants deep down inside. And when we're living wisely, we're going to seek His guidance about all these things. And if you'll think about this, a person who is spiritually wise, they're going to be able to see things with their eyes others do not see. They're going to be able to hear things with their ears others don't hear. This is why somebody can say something to you very persuasively or very arrogantly, and you're a child of God walking in His Spirit, and you know what they say? They send two messages. Here's what you heard them say. Here's what they said. And there's a lot of difference. Children of God who are walking wisely, we have the wisdom of God because that's His desire and will for our lives. And the problem is if we ignore that, then we get in trouble. We think, oh, God, where were you? And God is saying, I've been here all along. You weren't listening. You listened to other people. You decided what you wanted, not what I wanted, because I know what's best for you. So when we're living wisely, we will live a certain way. And what is it? In essence, to make it simple, when we're living wisely, we're going to be able to walk through the deepest, darkest valleys of life. We're going to walk through paths that we think there'd be no way to walk. We're going to be able to walk through situations and circumstances and heartaches that we would never think we could ever endure. But when you walk in wisely, here's what happens. God says, this is the next step, and this is the next step, and this is the next step, and this is the next step. You know why He doesn't tell us a whole story? He knows we can't. You can't even fathom it sometimes. You couldn't stand to know where God may lead you. So what does He do? Step by step. And so we ask Him for, Lord, what shall I do in this decision? This is the step. What shall I do in this? And you see, if we just decided we're going to do it ourselves, we just go plowing through the difficulty and the hardship and the pain, we find ourselves making mistakes. God, remember, He loves us enough to keep us on the path. He loves us enough to keep our eyes on things that are real and true and genuine.
1: 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Insight is just ahead in today's Moment with Charles Stanley.
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1: 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With a reminder for believers, here's a moment with Charles Stanley.
0: How many times have you and I started praying vigorously about somebody, about some situation? I mean, we were just calling out to God and crying out to God. And 2 weeks later, if somebody mentioned to us, we'd say, oh, yeah. What happens is because He doesn't answer our prayer quickly, we're prone to give up. But patience says, listen, if God burdens your heart with something, or He burdens your heart to pray for somebody, just because you don't see change in them right now doesn't mean that God isn't answering your prayer. Because remember, God doesn't begin His change on the outside. He begins His change deep inside of a person's heart. And so as you and I begin to pray for God to bring them under conviction, for God to work in their life, and for God to change their attitude, what's happening? We're talking about what's happening in their mind, what's happening in their heart, as we would say, what's happening in their emotions. Before we ever see anything, God will have worked over and over and over again. And so when you're praying for God to provide something in your life, just because He doesn't provide it today doesn't mean He's not working on circumstances. Because you think about oftentimes, you and I will make some request of God, and if we stop and think, who else is involved that He has to work on? What does He have to provide over here? What does He have to change over here? And oftentimes we don't know all the things, the intricate things involved in answering our prayer. And God isn't just going to knock some people out of the way and shove these over here and push this, slam this, in order to get our answer to us on our time schedule. He works patiently, lovingly. He gets it done. He faithfully answers our prayer. But we have to remember to be patient and to wait and watch Him work.
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2: SRN News, I'm Rich Thomason in Washington. After a month of relative calm, the missiles have been launched again in the U.S.-Iran conflict.
3: The U.S. apparently knocked out Iranian mine-laying missiles on Larak Island, killing some IRGC forces in the process. Sunday night, Iran quickly responded with missiles launched at U.S. bases in Jordan. Reports from the region are that all those Iranian missiles were intercepted. The U.S. continues to stress control of the strait and preventing any new Iranian mines. Richard Boyd reporting.
2: More storms and flooding are possible at the Grand Canyon following a major flash flood. It left one person dead, about 15 others missing. The flood disaster along the Nepal-Tibet border has claimed more than 900 lives. More than 4,500 people are unaccounted for there. The Dow futures down close to 200 points. NASDAQ futures off 94 points. This is SRN News.
4: It's the top of the 8 o'clock hour, Monday, August 31st. I am a summer guy. But by the time August 31st rolls around, September is my favorite word. Looking for some cooler temperatures and some rainfall heading to North Texas in, well, maybe 6 weeks. So you know how it is here. Anyway, looking forward to that. Looking forward to the 8 o'clock hour as well. 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
6: The sheep are laying down to sleep. And what does the good shepherd do? He lays down, and he lays down at the door of the sheepfold. The shepherd, the good shepherd, would literally lay down to protect the sheep.
5: On today's PowerPoint, Dr. Graham brings a message about how Jesus is the door and the good shepherd. Now, here's Dr. Graham with his message, Lord of Life.
6: Begin finding John chapter 10. Jesus had enemies. While he was loved and beloved by multitudes, many rejected him. He came into his own, and his own received him not. But as many as received him, to them gave he the right to be called the children of God, even to them who believe on his name. But many rejected Jesus, and many resisted him. And there was a public plan to ruin him. They described him, they meaning the culture, and it was a religious culture, that said he was a drunk, a glutton, a demon-possessed maniac who broke the commandments of God, that he was a madman. These descriptions of Jesus were offered by religious right-wing wingnuts who were more holy than God, and they attacked Jesus relentlessly and rigorously. So what did Jesus do? Jesus fought back. In fact, he called these religious, the Pharisees and others, called them whitewashed tombs, snakes, masked hypocrites, blind guides of the blind. And he even said, "Your father is the devil." He called them also thieves and robbers. It was a confrontation between Jesus and religion. It all culminated, of course, in a crucifixion. After Jesus was illegally arrested and tried and sentenced to the death penalty, he went to a cross voluntarily, laying down his life. But his life taken. So Jesus met confrontation in his life and ministry. And so we're going to read the scripture beginning at verse 7 of John chapter 10. So Jesus again said to them, "Truly, truly, I say to you, I am the door of the sheep. All who came before me are thieves and robbers." And he's talking about false prophets here. And he said again in verse 9, "I am the door. If anyone enters by me, he will be saved and will go in and out and find pasture. The thief comes only to steal and kill and destroy. I came that they may have life and have it abundantly. I am the good shepherd. The good shepherd lays down his life for the sheep. He who is a hired hand and not a shepherd, who does not own the sheep, sees the wolf coming and leaves the sheep and flees, and the wolf snatches them and scatters them. The wolf speaks of Satan himself. He flees, that is, the hireling flees, because he is a hired hand and cares nothing for the sheep. I am the good shepherd. I know my own, and my own know me. Just as the Father knows me, and I know the Father, and I lay down my life for the sheep. And I have other sheep that are not of this fold, and I must bring them also, and they will listen to my voice, so that there will be one flock and one shepherd. For this reason, the Father loves me. And here it is again. I lay down my life that I might take it again. Jesus said, I am the door to the sheepfold. I am the living door. He also went on to say, I am the shepherd, the good shepherd, who lays down his life for the sheep. So just a bit of background here. The shepherds in the ancient world would gather the flock together at night or even at noonday and build a fence, typically with rocks. And they would build a fence around the sheep, around the flock, no matter how large or small the flock may be. And building this fence, they would leave a gap or an opening where the sheep could go in and out, of course, like a rancher might build a sheepfold today or a cattle stall. But there was this fence and then this gap at the opening. And at night, when the sheep are laying down to sleep, and what does the good shepherd do? He doesn't run away because there are wolves howling and there are people, thieves and robbers who could come and steal the sheep. What does he do? He lays down, and he lays down at the door of the sheepfold. At this gap, at this opening, the shepherd, the good shepherd, would literally lay down to protect the sheep. This is the beautiful illustration that Jesus is giving concerning himself, that he is the door of the sheepfold, the good shepherd. I want to talk about Jesus, the Lord of life, who is the door of division, the door of decision, and the door of destiny. Those three points. First, the door of division. Of course, a door not only invites people in, but it also keeps others out. And so a door, in this sense, divides. A door divides and separates between those who are in the fold, the flock, the church, and those who are out. Now, Jesus said, I am the one door of the sheepfold. I am the one who lays down my life as the good shepherd for the sheep. Now, our culture, even some in religious culture, says that there are many doors into the sheepfold, into God's family, God's flock. And people want options. If they don't like plan A, they'll take plan B or plan D or C or and so on. And what we hear today in the culture are words like, what is true for you may be your truth, but that's not my truth. Now, of course, that statement doesn't really work in anything because you can't say it in terms of math. Try taking a math test and say to your teacher, well, I know 2 + 2 = 4, but I say it's 5, and that's my truth. No, it's not true in mathematics. The statement, the idea that your truth is your truth and my truth is my truth, and we can substitute truth for tolerance and all the rest, it doesn't work in music. Change a note or two in a song, it corrupts the entire song, right? It doesn't work with money. You give somebody a $100 bill, to buy a $10 item and they give you $50 back, I'm sure you wouldn't be happy about that. Oh, well, that's my truth. No, it doesn't work in money. It doesn't work in medicine. I mean, just one thing wrong, and it can make people sick, of course, if the proper medicine. So it doesn't work in medicine or your diagnosis. It doesn't work in measurements, whether it's a foot or a yard or something else. If you're building a house, building a building. So to say your truth is my truth and my truth may not be your truth, all that nonsense, just as there are absolutes in money, and in medicine, and in measurements, and in math, there is absolute truth in morality, according to the Word of God. But the big problem we have in the church today is that we would rather live with compromise rather than conviction, and preach a gospel of tolerance rather than the gospel of truth, which is the gospel of our Lord Jesus Christ. Jesus said, if you follow me, you will have enemies. When you think about it, this is the keeping of the second commandment, to be willing to tell people the truth in love. What is the first commandment? Jesus said, love the Lord your God with all your heart, your mind, your soul, your strength. And then he said, the second is like it, your neighbor as yourself. So people today, many people want to say, well, to love means I won't offend anyone. No, that's not true. If you love someone and you care about someone, you will love them enough to tell them the truth and to speak that truth with love and compassion. You would do that with your children if you love your children. But there's truth regarding morality. There is one option, and that is to be all in. All in. Jesus said, if you follow me, you must go through one door and be all in. So you're either out or you're in. And the way you are in is via the Lord Jesus Christ.
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6: Secondly, Jesus is the door of decision. Jesus said, look at it in verse 9. He said, I am the door, and if anyone enters by me, he will be saved and will go in and out and find pasture. He says, when you come to me, when you enter by me, you will be given eternal life. You will be saved. Now, life is a gift. Life is the gift of God, of his love and his grace. And Jesus reminds us of this. And when he describes this life, this abundant life, he describes it with sheep going in and out of the fold and the flock and into pasture. Jesus describes himself in many ways. The light of the world, the bread of heaven, the resurrection of life and life, the way, the truth, and the life. But I am captured today by this thought that he is the door and the good shepherd. And he welcomes everyone into the family, into the flock. We want to welcome everyone who wants to come. Anyone. the broken, the hurting, the helpless, the sinful, because we're all sinners. But we want to make sure that the door is wide open so that people can enter in. And Jesus was, in effect, opening the door and said, I am the door. And it's a wide open door. If you come to me, you will find and discover this eternal life and this abundant life. What is life? It's what is it? Well, we know something about physical life, and we're learning more and more about it. But, you know, is life in the brain? Is life in the heart? Is life in the body? That's physical life. But what about the life of the soul that lives forever? Because we are born without life. We were born dead in our trespasses and sins, Ephesians chapter 2. We walked according to the course of this world, according to the dominion and the power of Satan in our lives. This was us B.C., before Christ. We were dead, without life. You don't need renewal. You don't need a fresh start or a new start. You need a resurrection in Christ. And Christ makes us alive. We are made alive again in Christ. So Paul was able to say in Philippians chapter 1 and verse 21, for to me to live is Christ. Life is Christ. You can say that life is what you are alive to. Life is what you are alive to. And when you are in Christ, you are alive in Christ. And when you think about life in Christ, that means that Christ is the source of life. That means Christ is the standard of our lives. The Apostle Paul said, I press on to the mark for the prize of the high calling of God in Jesus Christ. It means that Jesus is the strength of my life. Amen. Paul said, I can do, same book of Philippians, I can do all things through Christ who strengthens me. To say Christ is my life means that Christ is not only the source of my life, that I have new life in him, that he is the standard of my life. My life is now in pursuit to please him. It not only means that he is the strength of my life, but he is the satisfaction of my life. Paul said, rejoice in the Lord always. Again, I say rejoice. That's the song we sing because of the satisfaction that we know in Christ. He satisfies me. Don't feel sorry for me because I'm a Christian and don't get to do some of the things I don't do because of what Christ has done to change my life. I'm having a great life. I don't need substitutes or artificial stimulants or alcohol or drugs or anything else to enjoy life, to relax, to socialize, to have a great time. Why? Because Jesus is the satisfaction of my life. Amen. And not only is he the strength of our lives and the source of our lives and the standard of our lives and the satisfaction of our lives, but he is the supply of our lives. This is when he promises you'll go in and out and find pasture. Just like the role of the shepherd is to take the sheep out to find water and pasture, Jesus said the sheep will go in and out and find a flourishing and beautiful life. This is Jesus who is the door. And he said, I've come that you might have life and have it more abundantly. And therefore we can say to live is Christ. And then we can say to die is gain. You know, fill in the blank for yourself. Take a test this morning. For me to live is what? And yes, I pray that you can say Christ, but really honestly before God, ask yourself, what is my life? What's my life all about? What am I living for? If you live for anything but for Jesus, when that goes away, you got nothing. When the money's gone, when the family leaves, when the pleasure is gone. If you're living for these things, you really can't say to die is gain. To die would be lost to live for those things. But to live for Jesus, this is life. And in this life, there is satisfaction. And one more thing, there is security. John chapter 10, and we'll look at verses 22 to 30. At that time of the feast of dedication took place in Jerusalem, it was winter, and Jesus was walking in the temple in the colonnade of Solomon, that's the outer court. And so the Jews gathered around him and said to him, "How long will you keep us in suspense? If you're the Christ, tell us plainly." Now, he'd been telling them plainly. And he said, Jesus answered them, "I told you, and you do not believe. The works that I do in my Father's name bear witness about me. But you do not believe because you're not among my sheep." And watch this. "My sheep hear my voice, and I know them, and they follow me. And I give to them eternal life, and they will never perish, and no one will snatch them out of my hand. My Father who has given them to me is greater than all, and no one is able to snatch them out of the Father's hand. I and the Father are one." Jesus is telling us who he is, that he is God, and that I hear my sheep hear my voice and they follow me. And when they follow me, they're in the Father's hand and they will never perish. Christ is our security. You don't ever have to wonder or worry, will I be unsaved? Can I somehow be snatched away or lose my salvation? Never taught in the Bible. Peter tells us, look at 1 Peter 1, 3 through 5. "Blessed be the God and Father of our Lord Jesus Christ, according to his great mercy. He has caused us to be born again to a living hope through the resurrection of Christ Jesus from the dead, to an inheritance," watch this, "that is imperishable, undefiled, and unfading, kept in heaven for you, who by God's power are being guarded through faith for salvation, ready to be revealed unto the last time." That means he's going to keep you all the way into eternity. You say, "Well, couldn't the devil snatch me from the Father's hand?" Come on. First of all, don't you know if he could, he would? "But no man can pluck them from my Father's hand. No man, no devil of hell, no demon of hell. So we are secure in Christ. We are his people, the sheep of his pasture. He is our shepherd, and our shepherd will lead us home, even though when through dark valleys." He says, "You will not fear, for I am with you." And he said, "Surely goodness and mercy will follow you all the days of your life, and you will dwell in the house of the Lord forever." And that's Psalm 23, and that's the abundant life that Jesus promised. So three doors. Do you remember them? A door of division. A door lets people in and shuts others out. A door of not only decision, but also a door of destiny, because your destiny is in God's hand.
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7: When you think of the abundant life, I think of the Apostle Paul. Though he was imprisoned and threatened with his very life for preaching the gospel, he lived with confidence, he lived with calmness, he lived a no-fear kind of life. In fact, he was able to say, to live is Christ and to die is gain. He said, heads I win, tails I win. If I live, I'm going to live in the power of Jesus Christ. And that's great. If I die, I'm going to go straight to heaven and be with him. And that is greater still. I'm going to preach Christ, he said. And if you kill me, I'm going to go be with him. So in life or in death, it's all about Jesus. I think of the occasion when Paul and Silas were in prison in Philippi. And at midnight, the scripture says in the book of Acts, chapter 16, that they began singing and praising the Lord. Now that is abundant life. When you know the joy of the Lord, even in the most difficult and even dangerous circumstances. You know, Jesus didn't say, I've come that you might have a bland, boring life. He said, I've come that you might have a full and overflowing life. And this life is yours, believer. You can have an abundant life, and you can have it today. But listen, here's the key. You must be willing to say, Lord, I empty my life of self. I empty my life of sin by confession and your forgiveness. And I ask you to fill me. Take command. Take control of my life. Today, Lord Jesus, wear me like a suit. I want to be your hands, your eyes, your feet, your love reaching out to people. Surrender your complete faith and trust in Jesus Christ, and then experience that abundant life to the fullest. You'll be so glad you did. It's the only way to live.
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4: 8:30, Monday, August 31st. When Jesus returns, how will you know it is really Him and not an imposter? This is the first of a six-part message series titled The Coming of the Lord from Alistair Begg of Truth for Life. 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

0: How will we know when Jesus returns? And how can we be certain it's really him and not an imposter? As Alistair Begg often says, the main things are the plain things, and the plain things are the main things. So today on Truth for Life, he'll walk us through the clear answers given in Scripture.
1: Last time in beginning this section, we noted the foundation upon which Paul was building the conviction and expectation of the return of the Lord Jesus Christ. And that there in verse 14, we believe that Jesus died and rose again. This, we took time to emphasize, is the very cornerstone of Christian truth and belief. And it is upon this very platform that all of the rest is grounded and the superstructure is built. That for the believer to profess the expectation of the return of Jesus Christ is not simply to engage in idle speculation, nor to build some kind of flimsy superstructure of philosophical meanderings, but it is to be grounded on these great historical verities. And we made much of the fact that Christianity is historical in its basis, that it is not ultimately enough to say, you ask me how I know he lives. He lives within my heart, because there would be many people who might make all kinds of subjective claims concerning truth. But it is important ultimately to be able to say to the agnostic mind, you must examine the evidence, you must consider the claims, for here is the foundation. The conviction which we said emerged from the foundation is also there in verse 14. Since we believe that Jesus died and rose again, so then we believe that God will bring with Jesus those who have fallen asleep in him. In other words, the platform of biblical doctrine is the springboard for biblical hope. Why, says somebody, do you believe that Jesus is going to come back? Well, we answer, because he died and he was raised from the dead. And since he was raised from the dead as the first fruits of those who have fallen asleep, he will in turn bring with him those who have fallen asleep in him. And again, last time we made much of the fact that one of the things that distinguishes the believer from the unbeliever in our day is that the unbeliever has ultimately nothing to look forward to and no God to whom they might turn, whereas the believer has everything to look forward to insofar as they have the God and Father of our Lord Jesus Christ to whom they might turn. Now, we left it at that point, saying that we would come back to the nature of the expectation which is the Christian's, and to this we come, having built it further in verse 15, according to the Lord's own word, we tell you that we who are still alive and who are left till the coming of the Lord will certainly not precede those who have fallen asleep, for the Lord himself will come down. Now, I want this morning to try and summarize the expectation of believing faith by using five words: the return, then the resurrection, then the rapture, then the reunion, and then the responsibility. Now, the first four of these words I gleaned from John Stott, who summarized this so helpfully that when I read his summary, I couldn't improve upon it, and so I was forced to use it or to provide you with a less than helpful summary. So you ought to be grateful for, one, that I'm using it, and two, that I'm honest enough to admit it. And he cannot be held responsible for the meat that goes around the bones, however. First of all, then, the issue of the return of Jesus Christ. Verse 16, summarized in the paraphrase of J.B. Phillips in this way: one word of command, one shout from the archangel, one blast from the trumpet, and the Lord himself will come down from heaven. The word which is used here is the word parousia. Some of you may have come across this word, the parousia. It is referring to the coming or the presence of the Lord Jesus. And where you read the word the parousia, you are reading about the coming, the return expressly of Jesus. It was not an unfamiliar word for Paul's early readers because it was the word that would be used to designate the expectation of the arrival of some big dignitary. And if someone was coming into town, an emperor or a distinguished person, the word was going around that there was to be a parousia. And the identifiable feature of it was to be the grandeur and the definite and decisive nature of it. And so Paul picks up this word and he says, I want you to understand that there's nothing vague, there's nothing ultimately cloudy concerning this event towards which the church looks. The return of Jesus Christ is to be decisive and it is to be definite. When we think of the return of Jesus, we're not thinking of an issue that somehow or another you have to go ferreting around and looking for, picking up stones and boulders, as it were, of biblical truth in the hope that we may discover it somewhere. No, the very fact of the return of Jesus is replete throughout the whole of the New Testament. And if you doubt this, you need only to scan the gospel records. For example, in Matthew's gospel, you find him giving great emphasis to it in the 24th chapter. And you will do well to study chapter 24 and also into 25. And the words of Matthew, for example, in verse 26, so if anyone tells you there he is out in the desert, do not go out, or here he is in the inner rooms, do not believe it. Because he says it's going to be a cosmic event, it's going to be a universal event, it's not going to be a localized event. I remember in the 70s in London, there was a chap who was wandering around who had long blonde hair, wore a white robe, and sometimes had a large walking stick. And he used to be in Regent Street, he was down on Piccadilly Circus, he was everywhere, and he was announcing the fact that he was Jesus and he was back. And there were some people who were taking time to wonder about this. Is he really back? And the answer was, he's flat out not back. And people said, well, how do you know? I mean, after all, he seems to be a nice kind of person, and he's not doing anything bad, and he seems to have some of the jargon to proclaim. Well, the answer is Matthew chapter 24 and verse 25. If somebody says he's at Piccadilly Circus, don't go down to Piccadilly Circus, he's not there. If somebody says he's up at Marble Arch, don't go to Marble Arch, he's not there. Why? Because when he comes, it will not be localized, it will be dramatic, and it will be universal. Interestingly enough, and in passing in this weekend of rock and roll, in one of the biographies of Paul McCartney, it mentions the fact that this character, whom I met on a number of occasions, showed up at Paul McCartney's front door in St. John's Wood, rang the front door bell. McCartney answered the door, said, hello. The chap said, I am Jesus. So McCartney said, you are? Come in. Brought him in, made him a cup of tea, and talked with him. And then he was going to Abbey Road Studios to record Let It Be. And so he said to the chap, would you like to come to the recording? So he took this blonde-haired guy with a white robe and his walking stick to the Abbey Road Studios and introduced him to John Lennon and Harrison and Ringo Starr and said, guys, this is Jesus. And he was over at my house for a cup of tea. And the biographer says, and so this was the closest the Beatles ever came to meeting Jesus. But he wasn't remotely related to Jesus. And there will be many of these Jesuses walk upon the stage of human history. Don't be deceived by them. They are the spirit of the Antichrist, which has gone out into the world. When somebody says he's in the desert, let's go there. He's over here, let's go there. Don't even move. You don't need to. And that's what Matthew 24 is largely about. When you go into Mark's gospel, read Mark 13. You go into Luke's gospel, read 21. You go to John's gospel, read John 14. John 14, the opening verses, were not written for funeral services. They're read at funeral services, and that's okay. But they were not written to comfort the dead and the dying and the bereaved. They were written to encourage these believers to understand that when Jesus went away, he was coming back. He looked into their eyes and he saw that there was a dimming of their expectations, that they had begun to fasten on the fact that this was not going to end up the way they had anticipated. And Jesus says, hey, don't let your hearts be troubled. You believe in God, believe also in me. In my Father's house are many rooms. If it weren't so, I would have told you. I'm going to prepare a place for you. And if I go and prepare a place for you, I will come again and receive you unto myself, that where I am, there you may be also. And you know the way to the place where I'm going. And good old Thomas gives voice to what no one else is prepared to give voice to, the kind of kid who in the class asks the question that you're hoping somebody will ask because you haven't got a clue what's going on. So Thomas launches out. He says, Lord, we don't know where you're going. And how can we know the way? And Jesus said, I am the way, the truth, and the life, and no one comes to the Father but by me. You find the same thing in the Acts of the Apostles when, following the ascension of the Lord Jesus, the angel comes. And the people are standing looking up, Jesus having been taken up before their very eyes, and a cloud has now hid them from their sight, Acts chapter 1, verse 9. And they were looking intently up into the sky as he was going. You bet your life they were. When suddenly two men dressed in white stood beside them, men of Galilee, they said, why do you stand here looking into the sky? Now that must have caught them on the hop for just a moment. My answer would have been, what do you mean, why do we stand here looking into the sky? Did you see this? Did you miss this? Jesus was here and he took off. And last we saw of him, he was caught up into that cloud. But their question, you see, was directly related to the fact to remind the church that its responsibility is not to be focused in the matters of curiosity, but the responsibility of the church is to be focused on the matters of certainty, namely, this same Jesus who has been taken from you into heaven will come back in the same way you have seen him go into heaven. That's the main thing. That's the plain thing. That is the expression concerning the return of Jesus Christ. His coming is going to be climactic for existence as we know it. The coming of Jesus will transcend all events in time and space. We cannot even begin to conceive of what it will be like.

angel and with the trumpet call of God. There's going to be a loud shout used of the charioteer to his horses. I never was on a chariot. The closest I came was watching the movie Ben-Hur. And I recall then that the charioteer spoke to the horses. And not like, oh, could you go, could you? Come on, horsey, woo-hoo, come on. No, nothing like that. Dramatic, decisive, move it, let's go. If people think that Jesus is going to come back with some little whimper somewhere in a corner, they are flat out wrong. When he sounds out that voice, the dead will hear it, he says. It will be a magnificent cosmic event. The world does not believe because that is the world has been blinded. And their minds have been blinded by the God of this age, the prince of the power of the air, Ephesians 2:2. But the fact that man in his blindness cannot see it no more denies the reality of it than a man in his blindness being unable to see the light of the sun denies the reality of the sunlight. The voice will be that of a charioteer to his horses, a hunter to his hounds, the cry of a captain to the roars in the galley slave of a great ocean-going vessel of Paul's day, the voice of a commander to his soldiers. It is to be a voice of authority. It is to be a voice of urgency. And it will be accompanied by this great trumpet blast and call of God. Now, when we begin to just peel back the pages of Scripture in relationship to the return of Jesus Christ, we can go in so many different directions. But let me remind you of what I always try to remind you of, namely that the main things are the plain things and the plain things are the main things. And when we take the main plain expressions of the return of Jesus, we can say categorically that the return of Jesus will be dramatic. Matthew 24, once again, and verse 30. Let me just quote it for you. Someone may ask you, and you'll be able to tell them, at that time the sign of the Son of Man will appear in the sky, and all the nations of the earth will mourn. They will see the Son of Man coming on the clouds of the sky with great power and with great glory. And he will send his angels with a loud trumpet call. There you have the trumpet. And they will gather his elect from the four winds, from one end of the heavens to the other. Now, the human language is beggared before an ability to try and encapsulate in a sentence or two the magnificence and the grandeur of this dramatic event. You have the same approximation to it in Revelation and in chapter 1 and in verse 7. Luke, he is coming with the clouds and every eye will see him, even those who pierced him, and all the peoples of the earth will mourn because of him. So shall it be. Amen. The Apostle John, anticipating this, giving encouragement to the beleaguered believers of the first century who are having their heads torn off, who are being thrown to the lions, who are being buffeted by all kinds of hatred vented against them. The book of Revelation is not there for idle curiosity, for people to get PhDs fiddling with the minutiae of it. The book of Revelation is there to express the fact that we are more than conquerors, that we are looking forward to this great dramatic return of the Lord Jesus Christ. It is also true to say that this return will be decisive. 1 Corinthians 15, we saw this, verse 24. Paul writing concerning Jesus' return, he says, then the end will come when he hands over the kingdom to God the Father after he has destroyed all dominion, authority, and power. For he must reign until he has put all of his enemies under his feet, and the last enemy to be destroyed is death. So when he speaks and the dead are raised, you know and everyone comes to see that Jesus has declared his authority over all of this. So the return of Jesus will be dramatic, it will be decisive, and it will be sudden. 1 Thessalonians 5, we'll come to this.
Now, brothers, about times and dates, we do not need to write to you, for you

0: know very well that the day of the Lord will come like a thief in the night. When people are saying peace and safety, destruction will come on them suddenly as labor pains on a pregnant woman, and they will not escape. Now, I say to you again, when we just take the lid off the New Testament teaching on the return of Jesus, we can go in so many different directions. But for now, I want you to notice that here in this verse 16, we have what is the fullest New Testament description of the parousia, namely the return, the coming of Jesus Christ. This is the most succinct and fullest statement. For the Lord himself will come down from heaven with a loud command, with the voice of the archangel, and with a trumpet call of God, and the dead in Christ will rise first. You say to yourself, if this is the fullest statement, and there's so very little here, surely we ought to be very careful about undue dogmatism in seeking to tell the whole story down to the minutest detail. Answer, yes, we certainly should. And yet, what has the history of the church been in the last 200 years? It has been a forsaking of the big picture, a preoccupation with the tiniest details, and then some of the most horrendous debates, discussions, arguments, and declensions over things about which the Bible is not dogmatic, and therefore a great loss of that over which the Bible is absolutely certain. Now, if you doubt that, just go and pick up a Christian bookstore and look at it all. People send me books all the time on the most minute details concerning the return of Jesus Christ. I don't want to mention them because I'll get in trouble, but believe me, they're there. And I take them and I put them on my shelf, and every so often I read one of them, but most of the time I don't. Quite honestly, I don't. Because I don't understand what they're about. And I don't understand why somebody would get so upset about a detail that is left unaddressed in the New Testament. You remember the little mouse that went to London, see the Queen? Little mouse, where have you been? I went to London to visit the Queen. Little mouse, what did you there? I chased another mouse under the chair. So the mouse goes to see the Queen, loses sight of the Queen on account of other mice, starts chasing around all underneath the furniture. Classic picture of the church at the end of the 20th century in relationship to the return of the King. Chasing around underneath the furniture, arguing about bits and pieces and corners and nooks and crannies, and missing the main issue. Do you believe he's coming? Yes, he's coming. Therefore, it has implications. Now, from the return, we go to the resurrection. The Lord himself will come down from heaven with a loud command, and so on. End of verse 16, and the dead in Christ will rise first. Thursday at Lakeview Cemetery, I was pondering this as I anticipated preaching it, as I drove all around there. But as I wandered around all those tombstones, I said to myself, you know, 1 Thessalonians 4 says that the dead in Christ will rise first. I mean, there's going to be some funeral procession going down around there when all of a sudden it all cuts loose. And people start coming out of those places just unbelievably, dramatically. You say, oh, we can't believe this. This is far-fetched. Let me tell you something, we can believe this. We do believe this. We must believe this. We need to preach this. Jesus himself taught it in John chapter 5 in teaching concerning life in his name. He says, I tell you the truth, verse 25 of John 5, a time is coming and has now come when the dead will hear the voice of the Son of God, and those who hear will live. People must have been saying, I wonder what he means by that. And in verse 28, he says, do not be amazed at this. For a time is coming when all who are in their graves will hear his voice and come out. Those who have done good will rise to live, and those who have done evil will rise to be condemned. He speaks, and listening to his voice, new life the dead receive.
1: The return of Christ will be a dramatic, universal event that will be impossible to miss. 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
20: That's all our news. I'm Rich Thomason in Washington. President Trump's border czar says his mission and that of his agency hasn't changed one bit, and that mission is being vigorously pursued.
21: Tom Homan extremely engaged in removing illegal aliens who walked right into our country during the Biden-Harris administration. Homan telling CNN's State of the Union program that members of the agency will go where we need to go to arrest and deport illegals. Homan saying President Trump is the president of the U.S. because he promised to enforce immigration law, and that's exactly what we're doing. We're sending a message to the world. The borders are no longer open. You can't come here for a free pass and expect to stay forever. Laura Winters reporting.
20: Flash flooding in the Grand Canyon has left one person dead. At least 14 others are missing. On Wall Street, the Dow is down about 318 points. This is SRN News.
2: 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Hope you had a great weekend. We kick off the hour with Pastor Alan Jackson on The Word 100.7 FM.
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23: The overwhelming majority of your angelic activity, it'll look like a person. You'll think you've just interacted with a person. 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No, I didn't get a signed card. I didn't get a text message the next day with a big, you know, smiley face. But angels are a part of our journey, and our hearts have to be open to that. We simply don't have the tools to perceive them all the time. Occasionally, God pulls back the curtain.
22: 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That's 855-577-2255. We're so glad you're here to listen. Today's program is part one of Pastor Allen's message called Science, Angels, and Jesus, Expressions of This Present Age. 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
23: We've been working through a little study called Science, Angels, and Jesus. I don't believe they're in conflict. I think sometimes there's some boundaries that Christians put up that are not helpful, and we're threatened or intimidated or angry at science. I don't think that's helpful. Science is not a thing. It's not a specific idea. Science is a process. It's a method. It's a way of understanding our world and exploring the world we live in and trying to understand it more fully. We should be advocates for that. Not everything that's called science reflects that method or that process, so we have to be a bit more discerning. In the same way that every building that has a sign out in front that says church doesn't honor Jesus or the Word of God, we have to be a bit more discerning. It's not a criticism, it's just a reality. I want to start with a verse of scripture you have, and I think it leads into this category of science. Righteousness exalts a nation, but sin is a disgrace to any people. Righteousness has not only fallen out of favor in the public square, for the most part, it's fallen out of favor in the hearts of God's people. Righteousness is a big old religious word. It simply means the ability to stand in the presence of God without fear, guilt, or shame. Now, all of us have an appointment to stand in the presence of God. And when you do, you can't blame the pastor. Well, it'd have been better if he'd have preached better. I always thought he was a little weak. You can't blame your parents or your spouse or your neighbor. You can't. We'll all give an account for ourselves before God. It's not a threat. It can be a very rewarding moment in time. You want to prepare for it more than you prepare for any other thing in your life, more than you prepare for retirement or any other relationship that you would seek or desire or long for. You want to prepare for your appointment with the Lord. Righteousness exalts a nation. Where I think the church lost its way a bit is we understand the free gift of righteousness. Through faith in Jesus, we receive a gift of righteousness. That's true. It gives us status in the kingdom, a place in the kingdom of God. But we have stopped there. What the Bible calls us to do is to lead righteous lives. Not to earn our way into the kingdom of God, not to earn the blessing or the goodness or the favor of God, but have a desire to walk uprightly before the Lord out of love, honor, and respect for Him. The way we honor the gift we've been given is by choosing to lead righteous lives. And the Bible tells us of the benefits, that righteousness will exalt a nation more than a strong economy, more than good political outcomes, more than innovation. Righteousness, exaltation means promotion, to be lifted up, elevated. God will elevate the people who choose to live righteously. Folks, that starts with us, the church. We can't look through the windows and go, it's those people out there, they're the problems. If our nation struggles, if our communities struggle, if our schools struggle, we have to begin with our own heart's condition. Science, that's where I started. I promise I'll come back to your notes. Just hang on a moment. What time is it? I'll make a note. The next service is Wednesday night. It's 6:30, so we're... You know, science is there are multiple approaches to that. There's the natural sciences, the hard sciences, biology, chemistry, quantitative, qualitative. They're certainly about observation, but for it to be science, it has to be something that can be observable, measurable, and repeatable. If it isn't, it isn't science. It's something else. And then we have the behavioral sciences. And there's a certain amount of rigor that goes with those, certainly a lot of statistical analysis, but sometimes they're called the soft sciences. They're less measurable. And one of the challenges that comes to any culture is when the behavioral sciences triumph over the natural sciences. When the behavioral sciences start to dictate what will be said about natural science. Because behavioral science can be heavily influenced by ideologies. And it's the point where the church should make an impact. When the church has had undue influence on natural sciences, it hasn't been good. There was a time that the church, the organized church, the powerful church, the political church, did everything in their power to continue the myth that the sun revolved around the earth. So when ideologies triumph what we can measure and see and pay attention to, it creates confusion and dissonance. It's like, don't believe your lying eyes. And we've been living through a bit of that. The phrase that we learned during the COVID crisis was follow the science. It was used like a bludgeon. And the truth is, both natural science and behavioral sciences are used to shape our cultural responses. Well, I know you've noticed we're in an election cycle. If you've missed that, welcome back to life. We had an election in our state this week. I've said to you often, and I believe it's true, that elections they reveal the spiritual health of a people. I don't believe they make us less or more or less healthy. I believe they reveal our spiritual health. Politics is downstream of our faith and how it's lived out in a culture. So wherever you are these days on the unfolding political process, understand it reflects the hearts of the people of God. I believe our well-being or our destruction will emerge from spiritual forces with which we choose to align ourselves far more than political parties. The political candidates and professional bureaucrats, easy for me to say, will simply reflect our hearts. And if that offends you, keep working on the condition of your heart. God and our relationship to Him will determine our future, I promise you. That is the story of Scripture. The good news is God is able to save by many or by few. He doesn't require a majority. He requires a people who are committed and dedicated to Him. The current election cycle, as you could imagine, has presented some fascinating new productions from the theater of the absurd. It truly is bizarre. The aggressive promotion of transgenderism is something that should be accepted as normative. To be confused as something as foundational and fundamental as our biological sex requires us to ignore science. It requires us to ignore our Bibles. My Bible says God created us male and female. And yet we find ourselves in a place where we're told that that confusion is not something for which we should have compassion and understand it's something that could be resolved. It's something that should be normalized and our children should be encouraged to embrace it. That's evil. That is evil. It's not acceptable. We see expressions, the most, perhaps in this immediate season, the part that's most is about men participating in women's sports. We're told that's an expression of compassion and a good idea. That's absurd. You don't need a PhD in the biological sciences to know that's absurd. Men and women are different. Now, just for a disclaimer, I'm a product of public schools, so very grateful for that, proud of that. I'm not saying we're lesser or greater, but we are different. And that is simple science. And therefore, we created opportunities for physical sports and activity, and we created a separation so they wouldn't compete in the same way because there are differences. Again, not lesser or greater. And there are exceptions to any statement, but along a normal distribution, those differences become obvious. So when we say that men should compete with women in their sporting activities, we create something that is observably, patently absurd. We're different. It's dangerous. I don't care who, how professional, how enlightened, how educated, when they're, we find these authoritative voices demanding that men be allowed to compete in women's athletics. It's absurd. If men are going to compete in women's sports, then we don't need men's sports and women's sports. We just need sports. But we're having great trouble, even in the church, processing this. We've been watching the WNBA lately. You know, they have some interest in weak men participating with them. It's a bizarre scenario. And I don't say that to diminish people who struggle with that confusion. It's a point where we should have compassion. But again, it's not something we should normalize and invite our children to. We have to help them with that. Otherwise, let's just have sports. Participation be determined by merit and ability alone. If we're going to designate whether it's men's or women's sports, then we can determine that biologically. It isn't confusing. We don't need a lot of sophisticated measurements. We could just have track and field and softball and baseball and tennis and golf and basketball and lacrosse and badminton and gymnastics and let everybody compete. If you happen to notice this and you object, it's highly likely you'll be labeled. Maybe sexist, maybe something else. We're also watching this flourishing in this election cycle of something I never thought I would see in our nation, of socialism and communism being welcomed into mainstream political life. Welcomed as a form of authority that brings productivity, prosperity, and freedom, which is a lie. It's a question that's been asked and answered for more than 100 years by some very powerful nations, prosperous nations, nations that had great resources, and we watched them fail. We watched the crushing authoritarian harshness that came upon the citizens of those nations, and tens of millions of people have died because of the harshness of socialism and communism. And now we see the Democratic Socialist of America occupying powerful elected seats across our nations, dozens and dozens of candidates, and we seemed addled, unwilling to engage. It's not a church discussion. We don't want to be political. This isn't about politics. This is about worldview. Everywhere that communism and socialism have flourished, the church has been diminished. If you don't know of an example, think South Korea. This is not hypothetical. And what they're saying in our country is they want to abolish borders, abolish the police, abolish prisons, eliminate the presidency, eliminate the Senate, eliminate the Supreme Court. Confiscate the property of those who have been ultra successful. Confiscate the largest corporations. Confiscate much of private property. And oh, by the way, we need to silence the churches. They're celebrating that in our midst.
22: Before we return to today's message, Pastor Allen wants to share a book to help you be free from worry.
23: In the Sermon on the Mount, Jesus said a half a dozen times, "Do not worry." Not a suggestion, it's a directive. I have a question. Are you living in obedience to Jesus or are you ignoring him? Well, we got a new book, it'll help you. It's called Freedom from Worry. It's really a how-to guide to live a life in the peace that Jesus promised us. You don't have to have a life choked with fear and anxiety and worry. You can be free. Let's cooperate with Jesus. It's the best way to walk through our days, I promise.
22: 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That's 855-577-2255. Now, let's get back to Pastor Allen with his message called Science, Angels, and Jesus, Expressions of This Present Age. Tune in tomorrow to hear part two.
23: Look, these questions have been asked and answered. Perhaps the most visible expression of that in our world today is China. I have tremendous compassion for the Chinese people. They live under a cruel, harsh, domineering, authoritarian government. The government dictates the size of their families. For many years, they had a one-child-only policy, more than 300 million abortions forced upon the Chinese people. To this day, they practice slavery, forced labor, organ harvesting amongst prisoners. Not conjecture, a matter of public record. They don't deny it. And not only that, they try very diligently to affect us and our behaviors. China sponsors, practices, encourages, funds birth tourism, sending women to this nation to deliver a child that would receive citizenship and give it standing, take them back to China to raise them under a completely different ideology, sponsored by that government. They're buying American land in mass. They have spent billions and billions of dollars influencing American universities. Now, we live in an age where tolerance is celebrated, perhaps above all. If that was a two-way street, perhaps we could have that conversation, but you're not allowed. You're not encouraged to buy property in China. You're not allowed. We're not allowed to send billions of dollars to influence the education of Chinese students. We're not allowed to set up Jesus centers throughout China. It's not inclusive. It isn't tolerant. It's an expression of authoritarian dominance seeking to disrupt the freedoms that we have. We should pay attention. And if you notice and you say something, you'll be labeled xenophobic. It's a fancy word. It means you don't like others different from you. We're watching lawlessness be celebrated, elevated. 80% of Americans or more say that they think to vote in our elections, you should be able to have prove your citizenship. And yet our leaders in Washington are unable to pass that legislation. More honestly, they're unwilling. And they can survive that mostly because they have almost total coverage protection from the media classes. The American people overwhelmingly want something, and they're elected to be representatives of the people, and they refuse to cooperate. It's not a high bar. It's not regressive. It's not an attempt to limit something. If it is, we're offering limits in many places. You can't rent a car unless you can prove who you are. You can't buy an airplane ticket. You can't get your children into school. There are dozens and dozens of ways and places in our lives just to conduct a normal pattern of our lives. Identification is required. It's required to go to the emergency room at the hospital. And yet we don't want to bring that. It's the encouragement of lawlessness. We don't want boundaries where they don't suit us. Folks, the church has a voice in this. And if you dare to notice that and say something about it in the public square, it's highly probable you're going to be labeled something, a bigot, a racist, something. If wickedness is defining the labels, I think we're going to have to be willing to wear a few. I think the heart of it is we've got to address the awkward truth that we're far from God. That seems to be what these public debates are suggesting, that we know of Him and we have a rich heritage of faith and a rich heritage of the blessings of God, but we have wandered from the truth and imagined that we could secure our futures apart from God's direction. I don't believe that's true. In an expression of great mercy, God is stirring the hearts of His people. I see it and I hear it and I receive reports of it on a regular basis. If you'll allow me, I would suggest we don't want to ignore His mercy or respond with defensiveness. Rather, in humility, we want to turn to God and begin realigning our lives with Him. I put a prayer in your notes. It's not a prayer that's original with me. I borrowed it from Daniel. Daniel spent his whole life as a slave in a foreign country because of the hardness of the hearts of God's covenant people. Folks, if God's covenant people in our generation harden our hearts towards the Lord, our children and grandchildren will know slavery. I'll give you that prayer. Pray it. Pray it as a devotional prayer. Pray it morning, noon, and in the evening. We've got to turn our hearts away from imagining that politicians or bureaucrats will fix our lives. Our problem isn't political. Our problem is spiritual. We need a healthy, vibrant church founded on the authority of the Word of God with the courage to take those principles into our schools and into the marketplace of ideas, into healthcare, into the sciences. We don't stand separate from that. The next component of your title and of our conversation is important. I want to talk about angels in this session. Angels in Jesus, particularly as we approach the end of the age. What's fundamental about angels is they're an important part of what God is doing in the earth right now. We talk about science. We talk about ways of understanding the world in which we live, the five senses God has given us to interact with this material world that we live in. We understand the limits of our five senses. We can't see all of the available colors of the spectrum of light. We can't hear everything that's on the spectrum of sound. Our senses are limited. But they are sufficient to enable us to navigate life under the sun, our journey through this physical world. But you would be beyond naive to try to suggest that your senses define the only reality that exists. That's not good science. You can't measure your will, but watch a little toddler look at their parents that are several times their size and go, no. That's not a contest of physical strength. That's a contest of wills. And if you don't think it's real, you haven't been around a toddler lately. Well, angels are just as real as any being in this world that we live in. They simply represent another dimension. They're not less real. They're not less powerful. I assure you from a biblical perspective that angels affect your existence. There is no Jesus narrative without the involvement of the angels. And you and I will not flourish through the end of this age without angelic involvement on our behalf. So if you come from a tradition where you say, well, we just didn't talk about that, or me and my people, we don't believe in that, I would invite you into a broader tradition, a biblical one. We're all learning and growing, myself included. Look at 1 Peter chapter 3 and verse 22. It says, Jesus, who's gone into the heavens and is at God's right hand with angels, authorities, and powers in submission to him. Peter, the fisherman that Jesus recruited, that spent 3 years with him, that watched him suffocate on a cross, that saw him post-resurrection, that preached the message, delivered the message on the day of Pentecost that was sent to Cornelius's house to welcome the non-Jewish community into the Jesus narrative as that story was unfolding. Peter says to us, the angels are subjected to Jesus. So if you don't believe in angels, you're choosing to stand apart from the disciples that Jesus trained and from our Lord himself. In Matthew chapter 16 and verse 24, Jesus, he said, what good will it be for a man if he gains the whole world and yet forfeits his soul? Or what can a man give in exchange for his soul? For the Son of Man is going to come in his Father's glory with his angels. And he'll reward each person according to what he's done. Jesus is coming back. I like the phrasing, it's with his angels. There's a recognition of the role that angels play that is consistent throughout Jesus' ministry. When he's arrested in Gethsemane and they want to fight, his friend wants to fight for him. He said, we're not going to fight here. If I wanted to fight, I could call legions of angels. And what's implied is they're a whole lot more effective defense system than you are, Peter. When Jesus faced the temptation in the wilderness after his baptism, tempted by Satan, it says when he was finished with that tempting, an angel came and ministered to him. Time and again, we see the interaction of the angels enabling Jesus to complete his assignment, not diminishing his divinity, not diminishing his strength or who he was, but opening for us the imagination that there are spiritual beings at work on our behalf. The Bible says that angels are ministering spirits sent forth into the earth on our behalf. In fact, we're encouraged to practice hospitality, the Bible says in Hebrews, because in so doing, we might entertain angels and not know it. See, angels don't give you a business card that says heavenly being. The overwhelming majority of your angelic activity, it'll look like a person. You'll think you've just interacted with a person. There have been a handful of times in my life where after the fact, sometimes in the hours after, sometimes in the days after, when I reflect back, I go, you know, that seemed more supernatural to me than just another person. No, I didn't get a signed card. I didn't get a text message the next day with a big, you know, smiley face. You're welcome, angel. But angels are a part of our journey, and our hearts have to be open to that. We simply don't have the tools to perceive them all the time. Occasionally, God pulls back the curtain.
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2: It is 8:30 on this Monday morning, August 31st. 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
24: Is grace given to you freely? Yes, but did it come cheaply? No, grace was one of the most costly things in the universe.
25: Pastor Brett Metter with the true cost of salvation paid on our behalf.
24: Grace came freely, but it did not come cheaply. It cost God's only begotten Son to die on the cross for the sins of the whole world. And that's why Jesus said, "It is finished," when he died on the cross, because he finished the work of salvation. You can't add to the work of salvation. The completed work is through the grace of Jesus Christ.
25: Immediately after teaching that sinners are saved by grace alone, Paul told the Ephesians believers are created for good works. Simply stated, good works can't earn salvation, rather, they're the result of salvation. Yet in Acts 15, Jewish believers confronted Paul, Peter, and James about grace and a salvation through Christ. Here's Pastor Brett Metter with more in today's Word.
24: Acts chapter 15, as we continue verse by verse through the Bible. We have the early church dealing with a sort of a dispute of a theological question. And it's a big one. It centers around, you know, what constitutes salvation. You know, the Jewish believers are struggling with this idea of these Gentiles coming to Christ and believing. And now, you know, they're being called saved and part of the Christian church. And the Gentiles are happy as clams. And the Jews are going, but wait a minute. They got to be circumcised, right? I mean, they got to be following Judaism and the law of Moses, right? Well, some Jews assumed that that must be true, and it comes out here in their teaching. And so the question is going to be asked and dealt with in chapter 15 and answered. And yet we're going to find out this debate, by the way, still rages today, even though the Bible already answers the question. And so we're going to kind of see how this Acts chapter 15 is sort of divided up. In fact, there's several sections of this I'd like to draw your attention to. And the first one is the dispute. Verses 1 through 5 kind of defines the dispute that we're going to have here. And we're going to see that. Let's read in verse 1. And certain men which came down from Judea taught the brethren and said, except ye be circumcised after the manner of Moses, you cannot be saved. from Abraham all the way to the time of Jesus, the Jews had practiced circumcision. And now these teachers here in verse 1 are teaching that they must be circumcised after the manner of Moses, or else you cannot be saved. So that's the disputing. Verse 2, it says, "When therefore Paul and Barnabas had no small dissension and disputation with them, they determined that Paul and Barnabas and certain other of them should go up to Jerusalem unto the apostles and elders about this question." So in verse 3, the Gentiles are being saved here. It says in verse 3, being brought in their way of the church, they passed through Phoenicia, Samaria, declaring the conversion of the Gentiles. And they caused great joy unto all the brethren. People are rejoicing. Wow, even Gentiles are being saved. What an amazing thing. And they're being saved by grace. And because of that, there's great joy. Now in verse 4, it goes on, it says, "And when they were come to Jerusalem, they were received of the church of the apostles and elders." That's, Paul and Barnabas. "And they declared all the things that God had done with them." That's on the first missionary journey that we've already covered. "But there arose up certain of the sect of Pharisees, which believed, saying that it was needful to circumcise them and command them to keep the law of Moses." So these guys are saying the same thing the guys in verse 1 were teaching. Verse 1, these guys were teaching, you got to be circumcised. And so now Paul and Barnabas come back to Jerusalem and say, yeah, this is what's happening. These Christians are being saved. And the Pharisees stood up. Can you get the Pharisee out of the Pharisee? These guys were legalists to the nth degree. And now they're saved by grace. But the problem is, it's hard to get that Phariseeism out of them. And that's to be legalistic. Well, they better be circumcised. These guys jump right into the argument. But they also add to command them to keep the law of Moses. 613 laws written by Moses himself. So that's verses 1 through 5, the dispute. Do the Gentiles have to be circumcised? Do they have to keep the law of Moses? Well, number 2 on the list here is the discussion. We have the discussion between the apostles and the brethren there at the council of Acts chapter 15. Let's pick it up in verse 6. "And the apostles and the elders came together for to consider this matter. And when there had been much disputing, Peter rose up and said unto them, Men and brethren, you know how that a good while ago God made choice among us that the Gentiles by my mouth should hear the word of the gospel and believe. And God, which knoweth the hearts, bear them witness, giving them the Holy Ghost, even as he did unto us, and put no difference between us and them, purifying their hearts by faith." How are their hearts purified? By faith, not by works. That's his point. Verse 10, "Now, therefore, why tempt ye God to put a yoke upon the neck of the disciples, which neither our fathers nor we were able to bear? But we believe that through the grace of the Lord Jesus Christ, we shall be saved, even as they." So Peter is amazing here. He's kind of unveiling something that, you know, they sort of knew, they should have known to a degree, but Peter's just saying it really clear. What Paul is going to argue in much of his epistles, and that is, listen, we're saved by grace through faith, not of our works. That's what Peter's saying. This is kind of a new thing. This is hard for some of these Jews to even imagine that someone could be saved without keeping the wall of laws, you know. Peter's asking, why in the world do you guys want to lay these heavy burdens on these new believers? What started in joy only to bring about grief to be circumcised and try to lay this burden of the laws, the 613 laws on these poor Gentile people. And Peter's saying, why would you want to do that? That's a good question. Why would people want to lay a burden? What's in it with you and me that wants to be legalistic to other Christians and say, boy, you better stop doing this, you better start doing that. You're not as pure as I am. You know, you have sinful tendencies. But, you know, the truth is we all have sinful. Just the question is, where are we at in our development? And, you know, what's funny is some of the people that are most self-righteous are way less far along on their development. But they want to be judgmental because, well, why is it that people want to lay a burden of being legalistic? I think there's a few reasons. Let me go over a few. Number one, I think we do it because we want to control people. We like to be able to say, you know, and we quote scripture and verse, thou shalt not. And we're trying to control them and sort of overlord them. That's a tendency within human nature. If you can find a sin, why are people sin sniffers and fault finders? Are you one of those people? You're probably the last person to know that, so think about it just deeply. Ask your wife if you're a sin sniffer, or ask your husband if you're a sin sniffer, fault finder, iniquity inquisitor. Watch out for that. That's just a sinful human nature. to be trying to sniff out sin in people's lives. And it's often because you want to control them. Or if it's not that, number two, oh, by the way, before I go to number two, 2 Corinthians 1:24, Paul says, not that we have dominion over your faith, but we want to be helpers of your joy, for by faith you stand. When Paul talked about like Corinthians' sins, he wasn't wanting to have control over them. He was wanting them to be joyful, knowing that sin does not produce joy. Holiness leads to happiness. Sinfulness leads to sadness. And that's why Paul said, we're not trying to have control over you by talking about your sinful tendencies. It's we want to have you have joy. That's 2 Corinthians 1:24. Well, why do we like to lay burdens on others? We like to control them. Number two, we think we know what's best for them. They'll be better off if they do what I tell them. You know, I know. And suddenly it's more about here's what you need to do. But don't forget, how do we walk and how do we stand in faith? It's the same way we're saved. We stand in our faith in Christ. That's how we stand, but that's also how we walk. We should walk by faith. So don't try to add to the do thing. We think we know what's best for everybody. There's a time and a place to teach what the Bible says to a eager listener, but it's tempting to put burdens on people because we think we know what's best for them. And again, holiness does lead to happiness. By the way, some people say, well, Brett, you're preaching a cheap grace right now. If you're saved by grace through faith. Can I just say, people that come up with this whole oxymoron of cheap grace, can I just say that it's one of the most wacko things you'll ever hear? And they sound scholarly. Pastor Brett at AC Creek teaches a cheap grace, they'll say. First of all, I call that an oxymoron, like, you know, jumbo shrimp. That's an oxymoron. You know, things that shouldn't really go together. But cheap grace is one of those words. Is grace given to you freely? Yes, but did it come cheaply? No, grace was one of the most costly things in the universe. And see, it's a misnomer. For a person to say that we at Eighth of Creek teach cheap grace is to say you can't just be saved by grace through faith. You gotta have the works or else you're not really saved. It's not faith and works. It's not faith or works. It's faith that works. They get that part mixed up. And so they try to add works to what saves you. Watch out for that. Grace came freely, but it did not come cheaply. It cost God's only begotten Son to die on the cross for the sins of the whole world. And that's why Jesus said, it is finished when he died on the cross, because he finished the work of salvation. You can't add to the work of salvation. So the completed work is through the grace of Jesus Christ. Grace did not come cheaply. It came at a radical price. And people that say that, they're one of those people that are going to try to lay unnecessary burdens on a person in order for them to be saved. Watch out for that. Kind of important to know. Well, number three, the reason why people like to lay burdens on others is misery loves company. I think that's probably a lot of what's going on here in Acts chapter 15. These Jews having to keep the laws and circumcised and all that. And they're saying, well, if I had to be circumcised, you have to be circumcised. If I have to do this, then you have to do that. And boy, that's a tendency today. I've seen this happen where the Lord, once you're saved, the Lord convicts your heart and tells you, man, you need to give up cigarettes. And so you struggle, cigarettes, oh, I gotta not smoke, the devil sticks, you know. And so you give up smoking cigarettes, and then you see someone else smoking cigarettes. You gotta quit smoking. If you're a Christian, you gotta do it. Well, who are you to tell them that? Do you realize that there's nowhere the Bible says thou shalt not smoke cigarettes? Brett, are you condoning cigarettes? Not necessarily. If you want lungs that look like ashtrays, smoke cigarettes. If you wanna die early, smoke cigarettes. Remember, all things are lawful, but is everything profitable or expedient? And the Lord convicted you about quitting cigarettes. And that's great. And I'm glad for you because you're going to be happier if you can break the habit. But at the same time, you know, I've noticed that people like me who's addicted to hamburgers, I could walk up to that guy, you should stop smoking those devil sticks. Well, they could come right back at me, you should stop eating those devil burgers. They'll both kill you. They're both unhealthy for you. See, we all have our issues, and we should not go around sin sniffing. But when I have to quit eating hamburgers, then I want everybody else to quit eating hamburgers. But some of you can eat hamburgers. Like my dad, he can eat 25 hamburgers every day and not gain 1 pound. I didn't get that gene from my dad. You know, he could eat ice cream, hamburgers, unhealthy food, just in great shape his whole life. But for me, you know, the Lord might convict you differently than me. So be careful. Don't lay trips on people. These are three reasons why. There's probably more. I'm just giving you a few just to think about. Well, back to our other list here of Acts 15. So first we have the dispute, and now we're kind of still in the middle of the discussion. Verse 12. It says, then all the multitude kept silence and gave audience to Barnabas and Paul, declaring what miracles and wonders God had wrought among the Gentiles by them. So this council, they're all disputing. It tells us that in verse 7. Then Peter stands up and everybody's listening to Peter. Peter gives his sort of pitch. And then the multitude silence. They listen to Paul and Barnabas say, this was our first missionary journey. This shows, by the way, that even though there had been much dispute, it seemed like these people were honorable. They really wanted to hear. They were willing to listen and perhaps even be persuaded that they were wrong, because these are the people that were disputing about, they're saying, if we're Pharisees and you got to be circumcised. But they were the wrong ones. But they're listening now. You got to give them credit for that, declaring how many miracles.

James the Apostle. You know, of James and John, the sons of thunder. But this is not that James. Remember, he was martyred in Acts chapter 12, if you remember, verse 2. This is James. He's got a couple different titles that differentiate him. He's called James the Just by tradition, the traditional church, James the Just. He's also called the half-brother of Jesus, which he was. Half-brother because Jesus was born of a virgin. Joseph was not his father, but James was born of Joseph and Mary. That's Matthew 13, 55. He's also the brother of Jude. Jude chapter 1 tells us that. And he's also the author of the book of James. So the book of James was not written by James the Apostle, but James the Just, the half-brother of Jesus. Which to me, when you read the book of James, makes it even more powerful when you realize this was sort of the half-brother of Jesus. This kid grew up with Jesus. What a testimony that is, having a testimony of someone who grew up watching Jesus his whole life and said, yep, this is the Son of God. There's a couple of things you might want to note about James that we're talking about here. Church tradition, history, not in the Bible, but church tradition said Jesus and James looked strikingly similar, which is kind of interesting. Some people even confused him as Jesus, but he had to say, I'm not Jesus, I'm his half-brother. Another fun thing about old James when he got really old, he had a nickname. This is according to church history. He's called Old Camel Knees. If you've been to the Middle East and if you look at a camel's knees, they bend backwards, first of all, which is really interesting. But they also, when these camels kind of get down on the ground and lie down, they just sit on their knees. And because of that, their knees are heavily calloused and sort of cracked, and just there's like a pad on their knee that's kind of strange. Well, they called James Camel Knees, and the reason why, he had been known for being on his knees in prayer so much. You know, the fervent prayer of a righteous man, if you would. James was so prayerful that he had permanent knots on his knees from where he knelt on the ground praying, which is kind of cool. So this is the James now that stood up. And there's some things you need to know about James that I think are important. We'll see as we go. So he says, listen to me, verse 14. Simeon, which is another name for Peter, some of your newer translations probably say that, hath declared how God at the first did visit the Gentiles to take out of them a people for his name. And to this agree the words of the prophets, as it is written. Now he's quoted from Amos chapter 9, verse 11. Your margin probably tells you that. And he's quoting from Amos now. He says, after this I will return and I will build again the tabernacle of David, which has fallen down, and I will build again the ruins thereof, and I will set it up, that the residue of men might seek after the Lord, and all the Gentiles upon whom my name is called, saith the Lord, who doth all these things. Verse 18. Known unto God are all his works from the beginning of the world. Man, I've marked that verse. Known unto God are all his works from the beginning of the world. Can I just say, God knew the Gentiles were going to be saved. James is saying, hey, what Peter's saying is right. And James is saying, you shouldn't be surprised, because in Amos chapter 9, verse 11, the prophet said that the temple will be rebuilt. And after the temple will be rebuilt, then eventually the Gentiles are going to be called God's chosen people too. And the Jews just kind of blew that verse off until right about now. They're going, wow, our Old Testament Hebrew Bible said the Gentiles will be saved. And then James said, and God knew this all along. This is part of his plan, verse 18. I love this. This is James confirming what's happening with the word. Do you see what he did there? That's always a wise church leader. That's always a wise counselor to a friend to say, thus saith the Lord in his word. Not just, well, I really think it's a good idea. I think Peter said some pretty nice things there. What do you think? No, he didn't say that. What Peter said, it matches the scriptures. That's what you and I are required to do, is search the scriptures. Remember Acts 17:11. Paul said, be like the Bereans, to search the scriptures daily to see if what is being said is true or false. James is saying, man, the Gentiles are part of the faith, the end. That's kind of what he's saying. But then he goes on in verse 19. He says, wherefore my sentence is, the ESV says, therefore I judge, right? Now, I've marked that as well, because that's a flag you should note. And scholars, Greek scholars, they raise the flag. This phrasing of James implies that James had a high position of authority in the church. He was probably as respected as a leader as any of these guys. And he was also the senior pastor of the church in Jerusalem. So when James says this, he already has authority. And you and I kind of miss that, because the biblical narrative hasn't really told us that as much yet. But most scholars that know the original language believe, wow, Paul was a big deal, Peter was a big deal. But James is the one who's going to say the settling word here. And James, the way he talks here, saying, wherefore I judge,
Or he's almost like

0: judge sitting here. Therefore, I judge that this is the way it is, like case dismissed kind of thing, or, you know, case closed, I should say. Note that authority that James has. So verse 19, wherefore my sentence is that we trouble them not, which from among the Gentiles are turned to God, but that we write unto them that they, number one, abstain from pollutions of idols, number two, from fornication, number three, and from things strangled, and number four, from blood. For Moses of old time hath in every city them that preach him, being read in the synagogues every Sabbath day. Okay, so why does James pick these four things that the Gentiles need to do? This is an important question, because some of you are like, do we need to watch out for these things? Well, I'd say yes, but a couple of them might make you a little nervous, like not eating things strangled. That was one of the 613 laws. So you're like, did James just say, well, there's one they got to do? I'm convinced, as most, it's not just me, it's the scholars that have been reading the word for years, they say there's two main reasons James picks these four things. Because, you know, you might say, well, what about the Sabbath? Or what about keeping the Passover, the Feast of Tabernacles? Or what about, you know, not having cheese with your milk and pizza and stuff like that? Like, what about all those? Why does James pick these four things? Well, there's two issues, an issue of morality, but then also the second issue is that which would be offensive to the Jewish brothers. The Gentiles, this is James saying, here's what we need to do. I want the Gentiles to be sensitive to the Jews and not be high and mighty and arrogant against the Jews. And it has to do with the offensiveness to the Jews. But the first two are more about morality, that the church should not be into idolatry and fornication. Those are the first two. But then the second two are, don't be offensive to the Jews. Tell the Gentiles, keep yourself morally pure, but also don't flaunt your freedom and your offense to the Jewish people. And we're gonna see this answered by Paul later, because you might say, well, Brett, that means that we Christians can't eat meat that has been sacrificed unto idols. Good news. Paul's gonna come to the rescue on this later. The reason I know that this is not something that, like if you say, Brett, I think I ate something that was strangled, am I going to hell? You were going to hell for a lot of other reasons than that. But you're saved by grace through faith. That's how you're saved. So doing this doesn't save you from hell. James is not disagreeing with that. James is saying what he's going to say in his book, the book of James, when he says, faith without works is dead. So you Gentiles, don't flaunt your liberty in front of the face of the Jews. That's what he's saying. And be sensitive to them. And later, Paul would say, you can eat meat sacrificed to idols, just don't do it in front of Jews. We'll get into that more later on.
1: 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And our verse-by-verse look into Acts chapter 15 will continue next time with more important truths in today's Word. 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Well, Pastor Brett is with me here. We're about two-thirds of the way through the book of Acts, which really shows us the inside scoop of the early church. And at this point, we continue to see some disputes among the Gentile followers of Christ. Brett, I know it was obviously very important for the Apostle Peter to help clarify to these believers that we're saved by grace through faith, but it kind of hit me that even though this took place at the beginning of the church some 2,000 years ago, we still have similar disputes inside the church today, don't we?
0: Yeah, regrettably we do. And the good news is we can use the book of Acts as sort of a template. Even in Acts chapter 15, we're going to see that early church disagreeing, but we see how they worked through that. And it was a plurality of leaders praying and working through it. You know, it's encouraging to me how they handled it. And they came back to the truth of God's word and the grace of Jesus Christ. So the issue is whether Gentile believers had to follow Jewish laws in order to be saved. And Peter made it clear that salvation comes by grace through faith, not by this religious performance. So really Paul's word about being saved by grace through faith, Ephesians 2:8, that all came out of this big council and these leaders just wrestling through those issues. The church still argue about preferences, traditions, secondary issues, but
2: I would just say, Kurt, you know, we have to keep the main thing, the main thing. Mm-hmm. And that is that Jesus Christ is the main thing. He saves us sinners by his grace. I think humility matters. Sometimes Christians can be right doctrinally, but wrong relationally. And we still need the fruit of the Spirit accompanying the church behavior. So the early church didn't ignore the conflict, but they sought unity around the scriptures. That's why I love going through the Bible with everybody here on our radio program.
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17: This morning, we're going to continue a journey that we began. Today is week number 4 of a conversation about a very interesting guy in your Bible. His name is Moses, and he gets a lot of attention in the Old Testament. A very, very powerful story when you read the life of Moses, a man who loved God and a man who messed up a lot. A man who loved his own people, yet he was scared a lot. Our series is called Moses, The Making of a Leader, because we're talking about being a spiritual leader. I believe that our country needs spiritual leaders. I believe God has chosen each of you to be a spiritual leader in your home, in your family, in your school, in your office, in your neighborhood. The world in which you live needs a spiritual leader. We've been giving you different definitions of leadership all throughout the series. Today I have one from one of the greatest military generals America has ever known. His name is Norman Schwarzkopf. He said, leadership is a combination of strategy and character. If you must be without one, be without the strategy. We need leaders of character. We need leaders who believe the word of God and live the word of God. And Moses was that kind of leader, and he's the kind of leader that we can aspire to be today. We're going to talk about the life of Moses, and I'm going to invite you to go to the book of Exodus in the Old Testament, the beginning of your Bible. We're going to go to the book of Exodus, and we're going to see how God worked in his life. The question for the day, can you trust God even in the pain? Can you trust God even in the pain? Remember what I've told you so many times, it's easy to believe when it's easy. And it's hard to believe when it's hard. Can you trust God even in the pain? We're going to pick up our story in the book of Exodus, chapter 4. We're going to start our reading in verse 10, the last couple of verses from last week, and then we will progress through the book of Exodus. I'll remind you that our friend Moses has just spent 40 years as a shepherd under his father-in-law Jethro in a place called Midian. And God has spoken to him through the burning bush, and God's voice said to Moses, I need you to leave where you are, go back to Egypt where you grew up, and you have an assignment, and that assignment is to lead the people of Israel out of slavery. Moses heard from the Lord, but yet he struggled so much with self-doubt. God has made his assignment clear, and Moses is struggling with how to respond. And that's where we jump in at Exodus 4, verse 10. Moses said to the Lord, "Please, Lord, I've never been eloquent recently, nor in time past, nor have not since you've spoken to your servant. I am slow of speech and slow of tongue." And the Lord said, "Who has made man's mouth? Who made him mute or deaf or seeing or blind? Is it not I, the Lord? Now then, go, and I will be with your mouth and teach you what you are to say." And Moses heard the call of the Lord, and he said, "Please, Lord, send somebody else to do this job." Remember, we look at him and say, there's nobody better. A man who is a Hebrew, who grew up in the Egyptian palace. There's nobody more qualified to do this job. And yet Moses is saying, "God, send somebody else. Pick somebody else to do the job." And how did the Lord respond? Verse 14 of Exodus 4, the anger of the Lord burned against Moses. He said, "Is not there your brother Aaron the Levite? I know that he speaks fluently. And behold, he is coming out to meet you. When he sees you, he will be glad in his heart. You are to speak to him and put the words in his mouth, and I will be with your mouth and his mouth, and I will teach you what you are to do. Moreover, he shall speak for you to the people, and it shall come about that he shall be as a mouth for you, and you shall be as God to him." You're going to be the spiritual leader of not just the people of Israel, but to your own brother. God says, "You shall take in your hand this staff with which you shall perform the signs." God says, "I'm going to be with you, and I'm going to teach you what you are to say to your brother." And then we get to verse 18 of Exodus 4, and we meet again his father-in-law, the father-in-law of Moses named Jethro. Moses left the encounter with God when he promised to be with him, when he promised his brother, whom he hasn't seen in 40 years, would come back to help him. He goes to Jethro, his father-in-law, and he says, "Please let me go that I may return to my brothers who are in Egypt and see if they are still alive." Now, you want to talk about a depressing statement? I'm going to travel hundreds of miles and hope that the people I'm going to help are even still alive. Remember, he has not read their blog post. He has not done a video chat with them. He's not read their latest newsletter. He has really no idea what's happening back in the land of Egypt. All he knows is that God is sending him back. So he goes to his father-in-law and he says, "I need to leave. I know my job is to take care of your sheep and I'm part of your family now, but I need to leave and go back and see if my people are still alive." And Jethro says to him, "Go in peace." We have to ask ourselves, how would we respond? Can we, like Jethro, celebrate and assist others when they obey God's call? Please do not be the person when your friend comes to you and says, "God has told me to do this. And I know it's big and I know I don't understand it all, but God has told me to do this." Do not be the person that says, "Well, you know, your career path might get derailed by this. And you know how the schedule things work. And you know how the stock market is right now. And you know your health has not been that great." Don't be the person who asks them to evaluate everything else and ignore the voice of God. Can we be like Jethro and say, "Go do it. If God said it, do it"? How can we encourage and bless others who follow God faithfully? How can we celebrate them? How can we applaud them, not for hitting a home run or selling a bunch of cars? How can we applaud them for listening to the voice of God? How can we celebrate them obeying the calling of the Lord? Jethro said, "Go in peace." And with that blessing from his father-in-law, God speaks to Moses again in 4:19. It says, "Go back to Egypt, for all the men who were seeking your life are dead." Remember, he's been out of Egypt now 40 years, and that generation of leaders who hated him, they're dead. So Moses took his wife and his sons and mounted them on a donkey and returned to the land of Egypt. Moses also took the staff of God in his hand. And the Lord said to Moses, "When you go back to Egypt, see that you perform before Pharaoh." Remember, Pharaoh is a title, not a given name. It's the title for the king of Egypt. "See that you perform before Pharaoh all the wonders which I have put in your power, but I will harden his heart so that he will not let the people go. Do you see what just happened? God gave Moses an assignment and told him in advance, your assignment is going to fail. A guy who's struggling with self-doubt right now does not need this announcement. You're going to go do this and it ain't going to work. Now watch me, please. See what I've been saying to you all series long? We see the little picture. God sees the big picture. When you go back, he will not let your people go. He will harden his heart. I will harden his heart, the Lord says. He will not let the people go. Verse 22, thus you shall say to Pharaoh, thus says the Lord, Israel is my son, my firstborn. So I said to you, let my son go that he may serve me. But you have refused to let him go. Behold, I will kill your son, your firstborn. Now, we're going to talk about the plagues later on, another day. But understand, God says, you tell the Pharaoh, Moses, to let the people of Abraham, Isaac, and Jacob be freed from slavery. And guess what? He's going to say no. And then you tell him, God said, because you have cursed my people, I will curse you. See, Moses has been called to lead out of slavery the people of Abraham, Isaac, and Jacob. What did God say to Abraham way back in Genesis 12? I will bless those who bless you, and the one who curses you, I will curse. And in you, Abraham, all the families of the earth will be blessed. And I've told you so many times, Genesis 12, 3, in my opinion, is still in effect. God says, I will bless those who bless my people in my land, and I will curse those who curse my people in my land. Pull out your world history textbook and look it up. Everybody who has cursed the people of God in the land of God has been cursed. Everyone who blesses the people of God in the land of God has been blessed. Remember how I've given you my opinion about America, that God has blessed our nation much more than we deserve? And one of the reasons I think God blesses America much more than we deserve is because America has chosen in the past to stand with and bless Israel. But please understand, that ain't a guarantee anymore in the America in which we live today. You tell the Pharaoh that because you won't obey, you will be cursed.
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17: Keep reading. Exodus 4, now verse 24. It came about at the lodging place on the way that the Lord met him and sought to put him to death or to sickness and illness. And you're going to read these three verses and you're going to ask what they're doing here, and I'll show you. Then Zipporah, remember who that is? Moses' wife. Took a flint and cut off her son's foreskin and threw it at Moses' feet and said, you are indeed a bridegroom of blood to me. So he, God, let Moses alone. At that time, she said, you are a bridegroom of blood because of the circumcision. And now you're saying, what? What was all that about? Well, here's the point. This is like a timeout in the middle of the dramatic events of the story. And there's an important point here. It appears that our friend Moses, the Jew, has forgotten one of the commands of God for the Jews, and that was to have his own son circumcised. And here he is about to go lead the people of Israel out of bondage, and he has been disobedient to the God of Israel. See the quote on the screen? He who would proclaim God's will to others must himself be obedient to the express will of God. Don't stand up and tell other people to obey God if you're not obeying God. So there's this little time out where Moses has to get right with the Lord. And in this case, obedience to the law of circumcision for his own son. And his wife's not happy about it. But she understands that this is his act of obedience. So the story picks up again after the little time out in chapter 4, verse 27. The Lord said to Aaron, the older brother, Aaron, go to meet Moses in the wilderness. So he went and met him at the mountain of God called Mount Sinai. And he kissed him, a sign of renewal of relationship, a sign of covenant. Moses told Aaron all the words of the Lord which he had sent him and all the signs which he had commanded him to do. So you have a reunion of brothers who have been apart, it appears, for 40 years. And we have to ask ourselves, are we like Aaron and willing to join with others when God is doing a mighty work in their lives? Now, I know none of you people, okay, but there are some churchy people out there who, when you see God blessing someone else, instead of celebrating with them, you say, yeah, but what about me? Instead, we need to be like Aaron. And when God calls you to something, you know what my job might be? Just to help you do what God asks you to do. To cheer you on, to pray for you, to encourage you, to carry some of the load for you. Not to resent it, but to rejoice. So we're going to be like Aaron and celebrate with somebody else? And join in where God's working in their life? Are we going to be like Moses and be able to explain to other people the calling God has given you? See, church people are known to speak this kind of lingo that is really not even comprehensible to the rest of the world. We say, you know what? God's doing this big God thing in my life. And people go, what's that mean? Oh, this really big, cool, powerful God thing. And we go, well, what is that? No, see, what God's asked me to do is go reach every single person in my neighborhood and pray for them by name for their salvation. That makes sense to people. It's not a bumper sticker. It's a calling from God. God has told me as a high school student to sit in my classroom every day and name the name of people in my classroom to God and pray for their salvation. God has called me to make contact with family members who have hurt me and offer my forgiveness to them even though they didn't ask for it or deserve it. Are you able to explain to other people what God has asked you to do? Moses had to tell Aaron, join me on this, and here's what we're going to do. And then Moses and Aaron together make a long walk. You see on the map there in the top left in what's called Lower Egypt. It's northern Egypt, but it's called Lower Egypt in the Nile Delta region, the region of Goshen. They traveled from Mount Sinai, which is in the Sinai Peninsula, north and then west, about 466 miles. Now, the rate of travel average is about 16 miles a day. This would have taken them 28, 29, 30 days to walk one way back to Egypt. For 30 days, they talked because there's terrible cell phone reception on this entire route. For 30 days, they prayed together. They reassured one another. This is what God has asked me to do, Moses says. Aaron says, well, here's my part in it. Keep reading the story. Exodus 4 now, verse 29. Moses and Aaron went and assembled the elders of the sons of Israel. And Aaron spoke all the words which the Lord had spoken to Moses. And he then performed, Moses did, the signs in the sight of the people. So the people believed. And when they heard that the Lord was concerned about the sons of Israel and that he had seen their affliction, they bowed low and worshiped. Do you know what the people of Israel are doing? They're way over here in Egypt. They're slaves. And Moses and Aaron are doing their thing over there. And then they're over here all by themselves. And they feel like nobody's listening to our prayer. Nobody cares about our struggle. Then Moses and Aaron show up. And you know what their message is? Guess what? God has heard your prayer. How do they know to say that? Because back in Exodus 3, God said to Moses, I have surely seen the affliction of my people who are in Egypt. I have given heed to their cry because of their taskmasters. I am aware of their sufferings. So I have come down to deliver them from the power of the Egyptians. The people of Israel needed encouragement. And the best encouragement was not time heals all wounds or make it a great day. No, you know what the best encouragement is? God showed up when he heard your prayer. And I'm here to tell you that you're not all alone. And the people bowed low and worshiped. Keep going. It's chapter 5. It's the next verse. Afterward, Moses and Aaron came and said to the Pharaoh, probably the Pharaoh with the specific name of Amenhotep II. His title is Pharaoh. Thus says the Lord, the God of Israel, let my people go that they may celebrate a feast to me in the wilderness. And Pharaoh said, who is the Lord that I should obey his voice to let Israel go? I do not know the Lord, and besides, I will not let Israel go. And they said, the God of the Hebrews has met with us. Please let us go a three-day journey into the wilderness that we may sacrifice to the Lord our God, lest he fall upon us with pestilence or with sword. But the king of Egypt said, Moses and Aaron, why do you draw the people away from their work? Get back to your labors. And again, Pharaoh said, look, the people of the land are now many, and you would have them cease from their labors. I want you to notice something. At the end of chapter 4, Moses and Aaron show up and tell the people, God heard your prayer. We're here to help you. And the people worshiped God and bowed down to him. And Moses and Aaron experience what we call in the church world a spiritual high. And then he goes to see the king, the Pharaoh, Moses and Aaron do. And Moses tells them, let my people go. Aaron as his mouthpiece. And the Pharaoh says, no way. I don't know who your God is, but none of my slaves are going anywhere. And guess what just happened? They went from a spiritual high to a spiritual low, right back to back. Now, I don't know if you're a nerd like me and you've ever had the concept of graphing your faith, but if you've ever thought of the concept of graphing your faith, I bet it ain't a straight line. I bet it's like most people and it looks like the roller coaster. They went from the spiritual high to the spiritual low, back to back. That's what happens to us. We see God do something really big and cool in our life, and then there's an attack from the enemy of God. Keep reading. This is how the Pharaoh responds to the people. Chapter 5, verse 6. The same day Pharaoh commanded the taskmasters over the people and their foremen, saying this, you're no longer to give the people straw to make bricks as previously. Let them go and gather straw for themselves. See, the slaves of Israel, while in Egypt, their job was to build. It was construction projects. It kept them busy, and it was productive for the Pharaoh. And they made clay bricks, but they would put straw in the clay because it made the bricks stronger. All right, keep reading. Verse 8, the quota of bricks which they were making previously, you shall impose on them. You're not to reduce any of it because they are lazy. Therefore, they cry out, let us go sacrifice to our God. By the way, it is the mantra of a dictator that if you've got time to complain, you got more time to work. See also North Korea today. Keep reading. The Pharaoh says, let the labor be heavier on the men. Let them work at it so that they may pay no attention to false words. So the taskmasters of the people and their foremen went out and spoke to the people. Thus says the Pharaoh, I'm not going to give you any straw. Go and get straw for yourselves wherever you can. None of your labor will be reduced. So the people scattered throughout the land of Egypt and gathered stubble for straw. And the taskmasters pressed them, saying, complete your work quota just as when you had straw. Moreover, the foremen of the sons of Israel, who Pharaoh's taskmasters had set over them. See, these are Jews who were put in charge of their fellow slaves. Were beaten and were asked, why have you not completed your required amount yesterday or today in making the bricks as previously? Then the foreman of the sons of Israel came and cried out to Pharaoh, saying, why do you deal this way with your servants? There's no straw given to your servants, yet they keep saying to us, make bricks. Behold, your servants are being beaten, but it's the fault of your own people, because you used to give us straw and now you don't. But he said, the Pharaoh, you are lazy, very lazy. Therefore you say, let us go sacrifice to the Lord. Go now and work. You shall be given no straw, but you must deliver the quota of bricks. And the foreman of the sons of Israel saw that they were in trouble because they were told, you must not reduce your daily amount of bricks. When they left Pharaoh's presence, they met Moses and Aaron as they were waiting for them. And they said, may the Lord look upon you and judge you. For you have made us odious or hateful or oppressed in Pharaoh's sight and in the sight of his servants to put a sword in their hand to kill us. They said, this is all your fault, Moses, Aaron. It's worse than before you got here. You've made our lives harder. So Moses returned to the Lord and said, Lord, why have you brought harm to this people? Why did you even send me? Ever since I came to Pharaoh to speak in your name, he has done harm to this people, and you have not delivered your people at all. See, the high of the spiritual roller coaster of Moses is now way down low. Life is harder than when he got there. How do you handle spiritual disappointment? There's a quote at the bottom of the screen. The Israelites were brought to their lowest state of helpless despair and suffering in order that the grace and power of God alone might be manifest in their redemption. If Moses and Aaron show up and say, let the people go, and the Pharaoh says, oh, sure, you guys have a nice day, then Moses and Aaron get the credit. If the Israelite people just walk away because they're brave, rebellious people, then they'll take the credit for it. But if it's nothing of human strength that accomplishes this deliverance, then only God gets the credit.
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26: Aren't you glad that you're on his side? A lot of people say, well, I'm glad God's on my side. God ain't on your side. You're on his side. There's a big difference. We have come to believe in him, but you've got to come first.
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25: 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Now, this is a series about who Jesus really is, not the Jesus of popular opinion, but the Jesus of the Bible, God himself, who stepped into our world. And here we'll discover what it truly means to come to him. You see, a lot of us think that we know who Jesus is, but if someone were to ask us about him, would we really know what to say? You see, many of us are not aware that Jesus really isn't less than God. He is fully God, sent down to this earth in human skin to make a way for a relationship with him. So today, Pastor Jack reminds us that coming to Christ is far deeper than a moment or a decision. It's realizing he is the one worthy of our trust. Real faith isn't just believing in him, it's surrendering every part of our lives to him, no matter where he leads. Now with his message called Christ, the Son of God, here's pastor and Bible teacher, Jack Hibbs.
26: Father, we come before you, and Lord, we ask in your holy and righteous and awesome name, Lord, that you would now continue to inhabit the praises of your people, Lord, as we worship you in the Word. Father, we bring the pen of the ready writer, as Solomon speaks of, and we stand, Lord, ready. And we pray, Father, that as your Word goes out, it would transform our lives. Lord, and if that not be the case, it is not because that your Word lacks power. It is not because, Lord, that you are not enthroned, but it is because we're not listening. So, Father, I pray that you'd anoint us in these last days to be careful and diligent hearers of the word, that we might be doers of it. And, Father, we pray that you'd bless this time as we look to Christ, Jesus, the Son of God. So, Father, we invite you now to take absolute control. In Jesus' name, Amen. Matthew chapter 3, beginning at verse 13, it says there, "Then Jesus came from Galilee to John at the Jordan to be baptized by him. And John tried to prevent him, saying, 'I have need to be baptized by you, and you are coming to me.' But Jesus answered and said to him, 'Permit it to be so for now, for thus it is fitting for us to fulfill all righteousness.' Then he allowed him. Then Jesus, when he had been baptized, came up immediately up out of the water, and behold, the heavens were opened to him, and he saw the Spirit of God descending like a dove and lighting upon him, and suddenly a voice came from heaven saying, 'This is my beloved Son, in whom I am well pleased.'" This morning we're going to be looking at Jesus Christ in the context as we go through our theme and series on Christ the Son of God. And of course we've been using Colossians chapter 2 verse 9 as our really hallmark, our touchstone of the whole series. And that is, "For in Christ all the fullness of the Godhead dwells in bodily form." So I'm going to ask you, of course, and I always ask you, it's almost like a little routine of mine, I guess, that you take notes this morning, because we're going to hit on some things that are extremely important. Who is Jesus Christ, the Son of God? Can you answer that question? When we get together, I was speaking to a woman last night who reminded me how important it is that I describe to you by way of introduction just exactly what we're doing. Normally at Calvary Chapel, you know that we go verse by verse, book by book, chapter by chapter through the Bible, exegetical teaching through the Bible. And we have broken off from that for a moment to go through this 16-week series. And we are in part 10 today. But what we are doing is not so much a topical series, but a doctrinal series. And this doctrinal series is that of Christ. And the reason why this was born here at this fellowship is because quite a while back, someone came up to me and said, "You know, in a message you mentioned that Jesus is God, and I would like to know where you get that idea." And I was shocked. My first thing, you know, quite honestly, was a little bit of carnality. I thought inside, "What? You go to this church and you don't know such an essential thing of Christianity?" I was offended. And then I had to step back and think, "Lord, have I neglected you? Lord, have I somehow betrayed you? Have I not made the issue clear that Jesus is God, the Holy Spirit is God, that the Father is God?" And as I began to pray and pray, I believe the Lord laid on my heart that we should go through this doctrinal teaching of Christ, and we've covered many topics. And this morning, of course, being number 10, Jesus Christ, the Son of God. What does it mean? Well, we'll touch on some things this morning, and as we do, you need to be very careful that you do not think of Jesus, listen, the Son of God, as being someone less than the Father or less than the Son. Don't you dare look at Jesus in our Western culture of viewing. It's wrong. That is, we, in our Western culture, view sonship wrong, or in a wrong manner. In America, in Canada, in the West, we have a very low view of sonship. And when I say sonship, I mean the relation between the Son and the Father. We perceive that the Son is something much more less than the Father. And we've mentioned this in our earlier studies, but we need to repeat it, because we learn by that, that Jesus Christ, being the Son of God, the Bible makes clear, is that as he has come in his humanity, he is both God and man at the same time. It's a miracle. It's exclusively possessed by Jesus alone, not by anyone, and not by any one of us who are Christians. You might say, "Well, Jack, doesn't my Bible say that we are all sons of God now?" Yes, but in a totally different way. Jesus is the Son of God, and we're going to see exactly what that means. But the concept to us as Father-Son relationship is very different. We need to be very careful. And so we often are ripped off by the culture that you and I live in, because we have this void between the Father and Son in way of authority or relationship. Hebrews chapter 1, verse 1 through 3 tells us, God, who at various times and in various ways spoke in times past by the fathers, or to the fathers by the prophets, has in these last days spoken to us by His Son, whom He has appointed heir of all things, through whom also He made the worlds, who being in the brightness of His glory, that is Jesus being in the brightness of the glory of God and the power, when He had by Himself, that is without any external assistance whatsoever, purged our sins and sat down at the right hand of the Majesty on high. This is exclusively the performance of the Son of God, Christ the Son of God. So the first thing that we come to this morning in our note-taking is the very, very powerful declaration. We'll look at four of them today, and that is we must come to the Son of God. You might say, well, for crying out loud, I already know that. We must come to the Son of God. Let me explain a little bit about what this should mean to us. When we come to the Son of God, it's going to demand of us several things. Now, I believe that we are living in the last days. I believe that the gospel is being watered down like never before worldwide. We must come to the Son of God. It doesn't mean that we somehow get Him as being a Democrat. Oh, we certainly know that can't happen as a Democrat. I find that highly offensive. Are you a Republican? I'm a monarchist. Don't you dare label me as a Republican or a Democrat or an independent. I got in a lot of trouble like you did being an independent, haven't we? Get that? Independent from God. It's okay. It's early first service. No, I'm a monarchist like most of you are here this morning. I believe in a ruling, reigning king, and I'm waiting for Him to come back any moment to take possession of His rightly purchased property, i.e. yours truly. We must come to God. But how do we do this? And what are the important things that we need to consider about that? What does it mean to come to God? This is probably a question that we need to ask for the friends and family members that we witness to. They don't know to ask that question. Did you know that? Very rarely someone will say, what does it mean to come to God? What do I need to do? I am so happy. I'm so happy. Anything can happen today. I don't care. Because I am so happy. Because last week in third service, my heart's joy was fulfilled. I was preaching with you together regarding the necessity of the cross and coming to the cross as we went through that particular topic in our series. And in one of the services, I don't remember which, I had mentioned that it would be awesome for once to preach a message that would cause someone, as it was in the early chapters of Acts, for someone to just come running in desperate conviction of the Spirit of God, knowing that they're hell-bound, for them to come and say, what must I do to be saved? I got the message. What do I do? I don't want to live another moment outside of Jesus. Man, third service last week, a young man, 28 years of age, came. In fact, I stepped right off the podium. He made a beeline from the back, met me right in the middle while you were all singing. And he says, I've got to talk to you. And he looked totally normal. He was of normal mind. He wasn't nuts. He wasn't emotional. He was urgent, though. And we went right into the prayer room and went in there and sat down. I said, what is it? And I was feeling rather spunky after last week's message. And he says, I don't know what to do. I said, about what? He said, about my sin. I said, well, what do you want to do about it? I don't know. And I sat there and I didn't give him anything. I sat there and I listened to him. Well, what's your problem? I'm a sinner. How do you know that? And I was really sarcastic with him, but with love. No, I do mean that. You can only do that in God, you know. I didn't want, you know, remember we talked about the rich young ruler. So here's this young guy. I didn't know if he had any money. I didn't know if he had any authority, but he was young. And so I was really laying it or not laying it on him. And I, at the end, I told him, I said, you know, well, this is what you got to do. Boom, boom, boom, you know. And I said, you know, the Bible says that today is the day, now is the time. But if you want to go think about it, that's your business. But I got a second service, or I got a service to prepare for tonight, and I got to get moving. And he says, I want to accept Jesus now. And it was like hooking onto a marlin. I mean, it was like, yes! And I began to reel him in. It was incredible.
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In fact, even today, honestly, look in your Bible. Somehow we think, and I'm not against them, that's how I came to Christ, but we think that somehow people get saved by getting up and coming forward at an altar call. That's not, I repeat, not how people get saved. If that's how people get saved, then why did Jesus go to a cross? If that's how people get saved, then why don't you all just come forward? You see, we begin to put trust in the movement and the activity. Well, I went forward. That is not coming to Christ. As much as I love it, that's not it. Coming to Christ is to realize a few things. And in the ancient world, when Jesus walked the earth, the whole concept was radical. To come to Christ? What does that mean? And you'll never exactly find a verse in the Bible that would match our modern day actions of altar call or whatever. Or I often hear say, raise your hand. We can find scriptures that would substantiate possibly backing that request up, but you're not going to find a verse, come forward and receive Jesus Christ. It's accepting him. We'll talk about that in a moment. What does it mean to come to him? In Jesus' time, that was a weird concept. If you're Jewish, you're kind of born into the deal. If you're Gentile, it's believed that you're not in the deal. Then Christ comes along, which carries the prophetic fulfillment of Judaism, and the fulfillment of Judaism is called, very few people in the world know this. Are you ready to write it down? You'll be the smartest people in the world with this one. You ready? You get it for free. The fulfillment of Judaism, when Messiah comes, and he came, and he's coming again, is called Messianity. Or we call it, in our Greek tongue, our world Western tongue, Christianity. The fulfillment of Judaism is coming to Messiah. To come to Messiah is to become a Christian. What does it mean? Well, to do that, it's the touchstone of worship, for one thing. Not the physical temple that was in Jerusalem. That was a thing that the Jew believed in. We go to the temple to worship. Do you know anybody today that would say, I can't pray unless I go to the church. I can't worship it unless I go into the sanctuary. That's wrong. It's wrong now. Because we can do that anywhere. But during the time of Christ, when Christ came, what did it mean to say you must accept Christ? Well, to that concept, to that mindset back then, everything that was religious and of God was connected to the temple in Jerusalem. And yet Jesus came, really, frankly, to fulfill and then take down the material. The way into the temple was via a priest back then, a priest who would represent you and your case to God with a sacrifice, and never without a sacrifice. There had to be a sacrifice. It was a very liturgical protocol and exact. The things that you did had to be exact. There was a very strict and stringent protocol laid out by Moses how someone came into the temple. Very, very important. When John the Baptist came on the scene, who, remember, John the Baptist was the last of the Old Testament prophets. He was the last of the Old Testament prophets. John the Baptist appears on the scene and introduces into the minds of the people a whole new way of thinking, a radical way of thinking. And John argued this. He says, Jesus is the Lamb of God. I want you to mark that in your mind. Jesus is the Lamb of God. If you're Jewish right now, and you're all Jewish, remember the first church was predominantly Jewish. Very few Gentiles in the first church. They even met in synagogues. When John the Baptist, who everyone honored, when he said, Jesus is the Lamb of God. What in the world did he mean by that? That's a bizarre concept. Listen, it's radical regarding that announcement. What we say concerning this is extremely important. We must come to the Son of God because he is the only Son announced. God sent John the Baptist to announce Jesus Christ. Matthew 3:13. We just got done reading it. Jesus comes on the scene, and Jesus says to John, paraphrasing this, suffer it to be so, to baptize me, that all righteousness might be fulfilled. The sonship is such an important thing, and it was at that moment that God opened up the heavens, and he came down by voice and said, this is my beloved Son, in whom I'm well pleased. But we need to understand something. He is the only announced Messiah. It's not Buddha. It's not Muhammad. It's not Joseph Smith. It's not Sai Baba. It's not Sun Yung Moon. It's not Rajneesh. It's not Shri's Bambi. It's not, and on you go. The scriptures announced Christ
and is coming.

0: coming. But to come to Christ is to first of all realize something. Before you make that decision, you must realize he's the only son announced. And he still is the only son announced at this hour. And I got good news for you. As we read in Hebrews chapter 1 a moment ago, he's the only one that's ever going to be announced. Aren't you glad that you're on his side? A lot of people say, well, I'm glad God's on my side. God ain't on your side. You're on his side. There's a big difference. We have come to believe in him, but you've got to come first. The sonship, he's the only one announced. You know, as I mentioned earlier, that culture is very, very passionate about that. And you might meet someone, maybe you have a precious Jewish friend, and they're so into that precious culture of theirs about the son. By the way, if you are a lawyer this morning, an attorney at, say, family law, or if you're an estate attorney, chances are you will never move your practice to Israel or where there's a strong Jewish presence because they don't believe in that garbage. What? When the son reaches the age of 30 in the house, all that the father has is transferred to the son, even though the father's the patriarch. The son runs it all. There's no dealing in court about estate inheritance. Oh, no. That would put a lot of people out of business, you know, in America. Nope. The father says, nope, now that you're 30. By the way, they consider that youth. Amen, huh? Hallelujah. If that's true, then I'm just a little, you know, no, I'm kidding. The father would say, now all that I have is transferred to you. The father had governorship over it all. Remember the old man whose son had gone wayward with his inheritance? That young man we know in that prodigal son proverb, in that prodigal son scenario, every Jew would have realized that that boy who took off with his inheritance was about 30 years of age. You see how stupid that boy was? 30 years of age. Yeah, give me my inheritance, Dad. And he hands it to him and he goes out and squanders it. Sonship. But you would hear a Jewish woman, I heard, and maybe you have too, and just things and traveling or whatever. Oh, this is my son, the lawyer. Or this is my son, the doctor. The very proud to announce to you what their son does. It's important to them. God says, this is my son. It's the son of God. Jesus Christ was announced by God. Note that. Well, how do you know that Jesus is the son of God? God said so. Matthew chapter 3, God says so. This is my beloved son. We're going to look at a few things, and I'm going to give you this verse. If you're paying attention, this is about the third time I've given this verse in 4 weeks. I'm hot on this verse. I love this one. Proverbs 30, verse 4. You probably have it memorized by now. Proverbs 30, verse 4 says, who has ascended into heaven or descended? And who has gathered the winds in his fists? And who has bound up the waters in his garment? Who has established all the ends of the earth? Gee, who do you think he's talking about? Amen. He says, what is his name? And what is his son's name, if you know? And in the Hebrew, the word or title son is capitalized, speaking of deity. That's a great verse. Jesus, the Son of God. I'm going to run through some verses real quick. If I'm going too fast, get the tape or rewind something. I don't know. The Son of God, Psalm chapter 2, verse 7, powerful message. Psalm 2, verse 7, and we declare and decree, the Lord, he has sent me. You are my son. Today I have begotten or glorified you or established you in the minds of men as my only one. You know, there's going to be people who knock on your door that represent a cult who say, oh, this word begotten means he's lesser than God. Not true. Don't be duped by that. Acts chapter 13, verse 33. God has fulfilled this for us, his children, and that he has raised up Jesus, as it is also written in the second Psalm, you are my son, today I have begotten you. You see the uniqueness? You can take that word begotten and even put it as unique. Unique. Because again, there are people knocking on your doors who will absolutely attack you on this word begotten. They'll tell you it means that Jesus is less than. And they're going to pull some verses out of context and deceive you. You're going to call the church and you're going to be all upset because now you have a bunch of doubts in your mind and you're confused. Know your Bible. He's the only one announced.
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19: Today on Seculo, we have breaking news as the Secretary of Transportation announces a massive crackdown on fraud.
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19: Welcome to Seculo. Happy Monday to all of you. Will Haynes here, joined by Jordan Seculo in studio. And we got some breaking news this morning from the Secretary of Transportation, as well as the Department of Homeland Security under Secretary Mark Wayne Mullen, announcing a crackdown on fraudulent CDLs, commercial driver's licenses. They are using executive action today to shut down 270 driving schools for commercial driver's licenses. 110 of these driving schools, they called the greatest offenders at granting CDLs, commercial driver's licenses, to illegal immigrants. And the other 160 they're shutting down didn't have the proper space or instructors to be issuing licenses. So you're seeing this all at a time where they say that tens of thousands of illegal commercial driver's licenses were issued under former President Joe Biden's administration. Jordan, this comes at a time where you've seen an uptick in accidents on the interstate system involving illegal aliens that have commercial driver's licenses. It's a safety and security risk in the homeland. And the administration is addressing it today.
21: Yes, they're addressing not only the problem with the places that are, I guess, known amongst these communities to, hey, you might not have your right citizenship work, but we can get you a commercial driver's license, so we can get you a pretty good paying job here as a truck driver. And by the way, a lot of these facilities, it's not going to be too hard to get the license because they don't even have the right people, as you said, Will, to do the testing. They don't have the right space to do the testing either. So they didn't meet their standards. Even if you were a legal American citizen who wanted to get your CDL and you went there and got your license, that license would not have been a place that should have been handing them out at all. And then you tie it to how many people, 95 in just the Yuma sector of Arizona, 95 illegal immigrants with legal CDLs. Now, I say legal CDLs because if they were pulled over and they handed that license over, that was a good CDL license. It may have been. Now, where it becomes illegal is it was fraudulently obtained multiple ways. One, they are illegal illegally here in the United States, so they've committed that crime. And you then look back and say what facilities they were receiving these in. Of course, some of the worst, the big numbers, 76 out of California, 6 from New York, and then the remainder were just kind of a smattering of states. And that could have been a few people that got through with false paper, with phony paperwork. We know that that happens. But when you talk about mass scale, when you talk about shutting down 270 driving schools, that's not, hey, we didn't look at that paper close enough and that green card close enough and to see it was phony or run it through the right system. And okay, some of those are going to get through, but you're not going to have it on a mass scale like this unless you think no one cares and no one's going to get caught. But here's what really happens, Will. It's not the deliveries that are safe, which who knows how they are, because these guys aren't getting the right training in most of the places. It's that how many Americans have been killed? How many Americans have been paralyzed or you know, put on life support or severely injured with life-threatening injuries because of, one, these schools that had no business giving out the licenses to anyone, and two, illegal immigrants who may not have even been able to speak the language they were being trained and tested in, who could then receive these licenses as well.
19: Folks, we're going to talk about this and a lot more of the work of the ACLJ this hour. Give us a call, 1-800-684-3110, to talk to us on air. We are blessed as a broadcast to have a lot of America's backbone, the truck drivers that listen. Go ahead and give us a call, too. What are your thoughts on this? What do you see while you're out there driving? 1-800-684-3110. We know a lot of you have been pointing to this, even calling into this broadcast, pointed to this for a long time. Are you glad to see the administration do something? We'll be right back with more on.
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19: Here joined in studio by Jordan Sekulow. We're seeing a lot of people call in, but if you want to talk about this topic, 1-800-684-3110. 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
21: Yeah, that's right. 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It's the final day of the month. The next few hours determine if we have the resources for the fights ahead. What are those fights like? We're fighting for filing in just a few days at the U.S. Supreme Court to defend former Trump attorney John Eastman from disbarment by the political left. So still fighting those cases on election integrity, about to file at the Supreme Court to defend more election integrity, voter ID laws, and election integrity there. We're taking Gavin Newsom to the Supreme Court over his attacks on the churches there. Remember those multi-million dollar fines? We're defending pastors in multiple courts after they were arrested for sharing the gospel. Yes, you heard that right. Arrested for sharing the gospel. 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These are massive fights. They're happening right now. There's all the back-to-school issues as well. 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We know this is when it all kicks into gear. It's the last chance to have your gift doubled is today, so you go to aclj.org/impact, and you make that donation today. 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
19: So we're going to get back to this topic that we started off with. The Secretary of Transportation, Sean Duffy, today held a press conference. He was joined by Mark Wayne Mullen, the Secretary of Homeland Security, to go over this crackdown on fraud in the CDL industry. And let's go ahead and play bite one for folks. This is the Secretary of Transportation outlaying what they are doing today and why it matters. Bite one.
2: What we are announcing is an emergency executive shutdown of 110 driving schools. So these are driving schools that account for 5,000 of the violations for English proficiency. What I mean by that is you have to speak English to operate a commercial motor vehicle. I didn't create that rule. President Trump didn't create that rule. That rule has been in place for decades. And we have schools that know the rule and still pass people through their school who can't speak the language. And so there's 110 of them through a data analysis that are the greatest offenders. As of today, those schools are shut down.
19: So right there, he's talking about the 110 that are the greatest offenders at giving illegal immigrants CDLs, passing them through. We've seen the tragedies that have happened on the American interstate systems where commercial drivers have ended up hitting passenger vehicles and killing families. Many times these individuals, as you mentioned, there's the proficiency issue. Some of them did not speak English and had failed over 10 times the different testing that they are required, and yet still somehow ended up with a CDL. And then what did they do? They tragically took the lives of American citizens. They also announced a multi-agency operation in Arizona's Yuma sector, where they arrested 95 illegal alien truck drivers earlier this month. All 95 drivers had acquired state-issued CDLs, 76 from California, 6 from New York, and the rest from a handful of other states, according to CBP. Jordan, this is not just a national security issue where Americans are dying, right. But it's also an economic security issue when jobs are being taken from Americans. Truck driving jobs are very difficult jobs. We know that they are the backbone of the infrastructure and the economy in the United States, but they also are compensated for the grueling hours they put in.
21: Right. I mean, if you're someone who's able to take on those kind of hours and you've got that, you've got the body and the mind that can do that, it can be a great profession. But if, again, you're not being trained properly or you're not able to speak the language or you fail, you know, multiple times and finally they just pass you through, this is how we get to these numbers. And this is not, again, an attack on the trucking industry. I think what we're starting to see is, why do we see these such huge numbers? And I think it's because we're just tipping the iceberg of people who have CDLs, these commercial license to drive 18-wheelers, who have no business having them. And so 2024, they haven't even been able to calculate all of the deaths that happened in 2025 from 18-wheeler accidents. But let's go back to 2024. 5,300 people died. 82% of those were people outside of the truck. So they were in a vehicle that was hit, or they were on the side of the road, they were a motorcycle, pedestrian. So you've got a very small percent of the actual truck drivers in when you're looking at the 100% number who actually end up getting killed, but 82% of the regular drivers on the highway and those who were on maybe in a motorcycle, maybe in a bike, even in pedestrian locations, they make up 82% of the fatalities. And that's back in 2024. The numbers in 2025 that are coming together are already at over 4,000, and those are still being put together. So again, this is something that not only affects business, affects our national security, because who's got these licenses? And of course, trafficking that comes in through this as well. You get a CDL license, it makes it a lot easier to start trafficking in humans, trafficking in drugs. The list goes on and on. Weapons. You can get involved with some pretty bad actors. But it also means that you're not, people are getting killed who shouldn't be by people who are not trained to drive these vehicles. There's a reason why there is a course to drive, to get a CDL license. And this, I feel like it wasn't that kind of a number, but you realize why the Morgan and Morgans of the world can exist and be these giant multi-billion dollar law firms, because thousands of people are getting killed by in these incidents a year. And if we can start breaking down how many of them are people who didn't get the right training, who got pushed through these horrendous schools, or had no business getting the license in the first place because they weren't proficient in the English language, or have a green card, or be a U.S. They were illegal immigrants. So they were someone who should not even be in the United States working in any way. They shouldn't even be here.
19: Let's go ahead and take a phone call on this. And once again, the Secretary of the Treasury also put on X, this is just the beginning. So we can assume that this is the beginning of the crackdown and that more will happen. I think a lot of people are wanting that. Let's go ahead and take Jay calling on line one from Kentucky. Jay, you're on Seculo.
3: Hey, how you doing?
19: Doing well. Go ahead.
3: Hey, there's a common denominator here. I'm wondering, when is Duffy going to go after the people issuing these licenses? These are, I would guarantee, because I know from living in my state, these offices are populated by Democrats. And in this state, they were selling driver's licenses to people who didn't have to pass the test, couldn't speak English, couldn't write English for $200 a piece.
19: Jay, so, I know exactly the frustration there in Kentucky. You have a kind of a mixed state in Zlong. It's a very red state when it comes to national politics, but currently there's a Democrat governor. But you also look at some of the other Rust Belt states. I know Pennsylvania has had a big issue with these CDL issuances.
21: Yes.
19: We've heard from drivers that have called in.
21: California leading it.
19: Right. And I think that's
21: the biggest blue states in the country.
19: One of the things that comes out of this discussion is the states that want more centralized government, more government control, more bureaucracy, more money from the government flowing down. That's where you always see the loopholes that get people into situations like this. It's not surprising that California has the highest issuance rate. It has the most high population. But what is surprising is they're the ones that want all the government control in Sacramento.
21: Right.
19: They're the ones that want all of this. But instead of doing the actual things of government, of making sure that only the right people that should be licensed get licensed, you're seeing that has the biggest amount of loopholes for people to get licensed. I also think these schools are the first step, and as he says, there's more to come. I do think that they are going to start cracking down on offices within states.
21: Yeah.
19: That once that individual has the paperwork that they passed the test from a private school that goes on to the government and gets issued the license, where are the check and balance there that didn't catch how much fraud is going forward? That is also, it's a big question that hopefully we'll find out here soon.
21: Yeah, I mean, I think one of those things you have to look at is, again, why on earth is it this widespread? You know, why did 110 of these companies feel like they could get away with this? I mean, 110 and then another that were just giving out driver's license to illegal immigrants. I mean, and then another 160 who were running schools that wouldn't meet the safety standards of any kind of check, safety check. So who were they paying off? Because you would imagine these schools have to get, have to be, you know, recertified by the state to, or even by a federal agency, maybe NTSB. And so you have to look at that too, at the local level of the federal government, is what was going on where these schools were getting, you know, check marks to continue to give out the training for these people to give out the CDLs. And is that why we have such a high rate of fatality in the United States on our roads when it comes to 18-wheelers? Because it's both happening at the drivers that shouldn't have the licenses and the places that shouldn't be giving the licenses out.
19: Folks, when we come back, we have an update on our fight to free Pastor Saw from China. We'll be right back.
4: We've witnessed monumental legal victories from defending the 14th Amendment and protecting our sacred American right to vote, the overturning of Roe v. Wade, and standing up for the religious liberty of our kids and seniors. But even with the many historic wins we've achieved, the battle is far from over. The attacks on our constitutionally protected rights persist. Countless unborn babies remain in jeopardy, and across the globe, innocent Christians are being targeted and killed across this country and around the world. This fight isn't just the ACLJ's, it's all of ours. It belongs to every American who wants to preserve the values and beliefs on which this nation was founded. None of the victories we've won would have been possible without the unwavering support of ACLJ members and ACLJ champions. It's been an honor to fight for you all these years. 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
19: Welcome back to Seculo. Will Haynes in studio, joined by Jordan Seculo, as well as CeCe Heil, senior counsel here at the ACLJ. We've been talking about our fight to get Pastor Saw freed from China, brought back home to the United States as he battles terminal cancer. And we asked a lot of you to sign our petition with the letter going to President Trump, going to the Secretary of State's office, as well as going to officials from China, hoping to raise this as an issue before Xi Jinping comes to the United States. We are happy to report that the State Department, as well as the White House, have received it. We're going to talk to CeCe about this. But this is what your signatures look like. Now, CeCe is more eco-friendly than some of us. I would, because it is front and back for all the signatures of the names. I would have made it twice as big, but she saved on shipping cost as well as paper. So we can thank her for that. But this is impressive. This is going to the White House. This is going to the State Department. And we're attempting to get it to Chinese officials as well to hopefully get Pastor Saw home.
7: Yeah, and this goes to show, again, we have so many people that say all the time, you know, I sign that petition, what does it do? And you can see it right there. We actually, not only are we able to say, you know, on behalf of almost 340,000 individuals that want Pastor Saw to come home, we can actually show those. And I think that's impressive because a lot of times you can just read a number and gloss over it. But we wanted to print those out, every single name. Almost 340,000 of you signed this petition, and your names went to President Trump and to Secretary Rubio so that they, you know, don't just pass it. They are like, wow, there are 340,000 people that care about Pastor Saw coming home. And that is impressive. And that makes them pause. So it's not just the ACLJ that's asking. It's, again, on behalf of 340,000 of you that signed this petition. So I want to thank you all for doing that. And we're very happy that, you know, to say that the White House and the State Department received our letters. And then we've also bolstered that with people within the State Department and the administration making sure that those letters are seen. Now, like you said, with the President Xi letter, that was rejected. But we also have other avenues to get it to him as well. So we're very hopeful. We're very hopeful because, like we've said over and over and over, this is an easy win for the administration. It's another victory for President Trump to, you know, have in his long list of victories of getting Americans back home. And also, it's a win for President Xi because, once again, it'll show, just like his release of Pastor Jin, that he cares. He's compassionate. He cares about human rights, and he cares about the rule of law. And under China's own law, our client, Pastor Saw, who is a lawful permanent resident of the United States for almost 40 years, he is able, under their own law, to come back. And now that he has been diagnosed with stage 4 cancer, he needs to get back home immediately, immediately. Before President Xi comes here on September 24th and meets with President Trump, we have asked, just make this right. Let him come home. Let him see his family. Let him meet his new grandson that he's never met. Let him get the treatment, the cancer treatment that he needs.
19: And Jordan, this obviously we've been mentioning is the final day of our impact match. This is an impact. Yeah. Those of you that support the work of the ACLJ, whether it be through your financial support whether it be through supporting us by signing petitions, standing alongside of those that we are fighting for. This is an impact. This is what it means when you support the work of the ACLJ. This fight isn't over. We can also amend this. We can add to this. You can still go and sign this petition, and hopefully we won't need to use your extra names, but right. we may have to. And I think when you make the impact, today is an important
8: thing. Yes, I say why you go to aclj.org/impact and make that donation if you can, because it's doubled today, and this is the final day of that. So it's, again, aclj.org/impact. You'll see stories all the time. Oh, there was a petition of 20,000 people in D.C., and like that was a lot. This is getting close to how many?
19: It's over almost 340,000 names in this packet.
8: This is what the ACLJ and all of us can do when we unite. 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So we need all of you to go to aclj.org/impact and make that donation. But it doesn't cost you a donation to sign a petition, and we always make that clear. So if you're in a financial situation where a donation is not something you can do, you can still make a huge impact, because again, you'll see in local newspapers, oh, 5,000 people signed on to do this. This is almost 340,000 Americans who have signed on to do it, and they're all, again, ACLJ supporters who are saying, bring this person home, this persecuted Christian home to their family. And they're doing it when they know it's tough, a tough ask to the Chinese government. And yet they signed on. And that is just, again, an example of just one of our petitions. But it shows you the size. It shows you the scope. And it shows you what you can do when we come together and unite around a common cause. So we talk about impact a lot this last month. This is impact. Donations are impact. And that's why you can double your donation this month. It's a huge impact. But so are putting your name onto paper.
19: Well, and I think it also shows that at the ACLJ, we not only fight for the First Amendment right of all of the clients and sure. all of Americans, whether it be your freedom of speech, your freedom of religion, but we also practice our First Amendment rights. This is petitioning the government for redress of grievances. This is sending a petition. So when you sign on, you can actively use your First Amendment rights through the work of the ACLJ. Also, donating to the ACLJ, that is using your First Amendment rights. It's putting it to practice. It's not just wanting to make sure that everyone's right is protected. It's also exercising that right so that it doesn't get taken away.
7: Yeah, that's right. And again, this is Pastor Saw. If you don't know the story, he is a lawful permanent resident of the United States. And he was just, you know, living out his faith in China and doing some humanitarian work along the Chinese-Burma border when he was targeted and arrested. And he served a full 7-year sentence, complete full 7-year sentence. And then once he was released, instead of being allowed to come home to the United States to his family, they then start enforcing an administrative law that is keeping him there. And they can keep him there without a passport is basically how they're doing it. They're not issuing him a passport. They can do that for 6 months to 3 years after he was released. So actually, September of 2024, he was eligible under their own law for a passport. All we're asking is just enforce your law. You can issue him a passport. Let him come home.
19: Folks, once again, we're talking about impact. This is the end of our impact match. But it's not the end of your ability to support the work of the ACLJ. This is the final day, though. We have a midnight deadline tonight. So if you've been thinking about supporting the ACLJ, and whether it be this story of wanting to bring Pastor Saw home and seeing the wonderful impact so many other ACLJ members have already made through signing that petition, now's the time. Go to aclj.org/impact. 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But we've got that midnight deadline. And I will say, the ACLJ members and champions have shown up this month. We are very blessed by those of you that have decided that now is the time to support the work and make an impact on this world. 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
25: And engage, now more than ever. This is Seculo.
19: Welcome back to Seculo. Will Haynes here, joined in studio by Jordan Seculo. Let's go ahead and take a phone call because we're talking about the Secretary of Transportation's announcement this morning that they are shuttering 270 driving schools that issue or give the training and certification to be able to get a commercial driver's license, as well as a bust in the Yuma sector of Arizona that led to the arrest of 95 illegal alien truck drivers earlier this month. We are blessed here at Seculo to have a very strong audience of truck drivers. They're the backbone of this country, and we love it when they call in. And we have Barry calling from Montana on line five, who is has been a truck driver for 20 years. Barry, you're on Seculo.
26: Barry from Montana, been in the trucking industry for over 36 years, self-employed. But the law that Mr. Duffy is talking about has been in effect since July of 1937. But I run a lot on the I-90 corridor from Billings, Montana to Ritzville, Washington. And in the wintertime, just the quality of drivers are not there. A lot of them are foreigners. Big thing in the wintertime is the slick roads. We have about five or six passes that run over. And the issue that we do have is that they do not put chains on when chains are required. From about September to May, it's a state law to have chains. And then in the state of Montana, the motor carrier service enforcement are always apprehensive to pull over the foreign drivers because they don't speak English. And a lot of us that been doing this for a long time just are against that. They should be targeting them because it is a law.
19: And Barry, I want to say thank you for what you do, because it is, as I've said and Jordan has said, the backbone of this country. Our economy runs because of people like you that do this job. And I'm sure it's frustrating, one, when you see, especially as it varies from state to state, selective enforcement, especially if you go to a blue state that may be not wanting to seem like they're targeting someone or something of that nature.
21: Or the schools that they know right. are being, you know, frequented by people who may not be of U.S. naturalized. So they don't want to check their whether or not they are legal or not. And so they put them in positions where they can do a great harm. I mean, the ability to just be able to read road signs, and those road signs that may have new alerts, you know, electronic road signs that say, hey, you know, don't go any further, or you need to stop here, put this kind of tire on, put this around before, no passage, and you go right by them because you can't read the language that's in front of you. I mean, you see the dangers that this causes, not just to the drivers, not just to the, of course, whatever you're carrying as well, the commercial loss, but then to other people on the roads, other Americans, and then you get these numbers and you realize why there's so many of those law firms out there that exist solely on 18-wheeler accidents.
19: That's right. Barry, thank you so much for calling, and thank you for what you do for this country. If you want to call, if you want to talk about this or any of the other topics that we've covered thus far, 1-800-684-3110 to be on the air. Kevin, we will get to you probably in the next segment. But once again, 1-800-684-3110 to talk to us on air, and we'll be taking your phone calls on this. But if you heard the previous segment with CeCe about the update on Pastor Saw, we also have a lot of other work going on today as well. We have Supreme Court filings that are coming up in just a few short days to defend former Trump attorney John Eastman from disbarment by the political left. We have another Supreme Court filing defending voter ID laws and election integrity. A lot of that goes hand in hand with what we're talking about today because of selective enforcement. You can double your impact today. Go to aclj.org/impact. Any gift is doubled. Do it today, aclj.org.
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19: Welcome back to Seculo. As we've mentioned, this is our final day of our Impact Match. So if you can, if you feel called to, support the work of the ACLJ at aclj.org/impact. We're going to get to some phone calls here in this segment, and then we're going to also show you a special encore video presentation in the final segment of one of our cases that is still ongoing. You saw it maybe last week in the back-to-school week, but I know it's one, a lot of people are still going back to school, and I like to call it constitutional crisis season as people go back to school because new school boards, new administrations, what do they like to do right off the bat? They like to try to silence students' freedom of speech, freedom of religion, right off the bat. But let's go ahead and go to Kevin calling from Michigan on line two. Kevin, you're on Seculo.
18: Hi, I'm Kevin from Michigan, and I just want to tell you I'm thankful for all the work you do, and I support you every week.
19: Thank you. Thank you.
18: And I just want to comment about it. I got my CDL 16 years ago, and it took me 3 months to get it while I was still working at another job. And the initial cost was $6,000, but the state of Michigan paid the biggest part of it for $1,000. And I had to be certified tested by the state examiner just to get my CDL license. And I do a lot of East Coast runs, and I do all the states in the United States. And I witnessed yesterday a couple of guys just getting a simple oil change, and they had to have an interpreter. They couldn't understand English in that. So it's pretty scary out here.
21: Not only is it scary, Kevin, it's illegal. So, I mean, we know, Will, you were just talking about that. The law is in place, and Sean Duffy was talking about that. This isn't a law from the Trump administration. This is the law that goes back, what, to the 1960s? You have to be able to speak English to obtain a CDL. So you have to have English proficiency. So that means, again, if you're going to have a CDL, commercial driver's license, driving an 18-wheeler, you should know enough English and be proficient enough to be able to read all road signs, read the language, and also speak. So if that you need an oil change, you can communicate that without an interpreter, or else you were violating at that moment federal law.
19: Well, and as Kevin brings up, it's a situation that it's not that there's a law problem that we need Congress to get in there and make new legislation.
21: Someone's not enforcing it.
19: It's that there's selective enforcement. Now, we know that there's prosecutorial discretion. There's states have only so many resources, so therefore they have to be able to put an effort one place or the other. Here's the problem. Is that what we saw during the 4 years of the Biden administration, prosecutorial discretion, whether it be from the states or from the DOJ, it seemed that always things that kept Americans safe, they decided, let's not handle that.
21: Right.
19: Things that were targeting conservatives, you know, you're a pro-life protester,
21: right,
19: and you defend your child, we're going to send the FBI and kick your door in and arrest you. We're going to take you to trial. Their selective prosecution only seemed to go with a political agenda. So they didn't care about keeping Americans safe, Jordan. They only cared about what made them look better to their voting base.
21: Right. So you ignore these kind of massive operations that have to be put in place. So I think, again, it'd be very hard to go one off on all these different people that have gotten these CDLs inappropriately, whether they're illegal immigrants, don't speak the language, or they receive them from a facility that didn't have the right licensing space to do these tests, and they had unlicensed instructors in 160 of them. Is that you've got to do the big bust, like what the Transportation Department did. You've got to go through and find the 110 driving schools, and then the 160. The 110 that were granting licenses to illegal immigrants, the 160 that had no business granting licenses whatsoever because they didn't have licensed instructors or the right facilities, and then these multi-agency operations. So you have to go in large-scale dedication to kind of put it all together at one time. So you're not, you know, picking one off here, one off here, one off here is going to be very difficult. But if you can find a list of 95 illegal alien truck drivers, that's a lot easier to track down. That's also, especially when you have a multi-agency law enforcement provision. When you know that there is 160 of these trucking schools or 110 who will provide them to illegal aliens, you get the list of who they've provided them to. This is not some secret if you have a CDL. It's not some privacy issue. And then you go through and you find out through that list who doesn't have citizenship in the United States. And then you go through and say, who doesn't have a green card? Okay, so who's here illegally? Let's go find them. And again, it makes it easier for law enforcement. When you totally ignore the situation, it just gets worse and worse and worse. And what you don't want it to get to is so bad that it's almost impossible to get your hands around. And that's where, like, illegal immigration, we still have that debate. Can you really deport as many people as we estimate here are here illegally? And we have been having that discussion on cable news and regular broadcast news since about as long as I've been in politics. Has been, how could we handle this anyways? We just got to have mass amnesty for everybody, as long as we should just try to find the criminals. Of course, you start with the criminals. You start with the worst actors. And that's where you want law enforcement to go. But you still realize that everybody else is also a criminal if you're here illegally.
19: Let's go ahead and take Guy from Kentucky on line three, because I think it's really interesting what he's going to bring up, especially coupled with what we saw from the Secretary of Transportation. Guy, you're on Seculo. Go ahead.
0: Hey, my point is, and a lot of people overlook this part, safety is an absolute factor, okay? Right. But a lot of people do not realize is who's financing these people, okay? They're coming over here. They're illegal aliens, most of them. Who's paying? An American has to get a student loan to go to one of these schools. They're getting out of these schools. Who's paying for it? What big corporations are funding this so they can put two and three drivers in a truck, run this truck up and down the interstate 24 hours a day, safety, maintenance becomes an issue, but it drives down the rates. I've been an owner-operator for 32 years. I cannot compete against someone who is living, literally, that is their home. They are over here in this country. They live in this truck. They run it up and down 24 hours a day at a minimum amount of money.

0: And I think what you may find if you start to pull back the layers of the onion here is that states like California, states like New York, the ones that seem to be the worst offenders, maybe have very loose controls over where their taxpayer dollars are going to help assist people get through these programs. And so what do you see? You see a lot of these schools pop up that are just pushing people through the system so they can get the money from the state. It's the same issue that we saw with the fraud in the daycare in Minnesota and in the assisted living facilities and hospice care in California. I have a feeling that's where this is going to lead. So we're going to keep following it. Maybe it's something we file a FOIA on. Maybe it's something we get into as well to see if the same fraud that's happening in these daycare centers and that's happening in these hospice care centers where the federal government and the state governments are giving them millions and millions of dollars to try and prop up the industry and help people. There's a lot of bad actors that just want to take the American taxpayer dollar. Guy, thank you for calling. Jordan, I think we should try to get to one more call before the end of this segment. Let's go to Bob calling from Ohio on line one. Bob, you're on Seculo.
1: Well, thank you very much for taking your call, and thank you very much for everything you do for everybody.
0: Thank you.
1: My story, and I cannot verify when it was. I'm an owner-operator, been an owner-operator for almost 20 years. When I was running New Jersey all the time, there was a DOT inspection at the bottom of the New Jersey Turnpike. He pulled over a container hauler that was hauling hazmat. Now, by federal law, if you haul hazmat, you are required to speak proficient English.
0: Right.
1: And this guy had no English to it. He was using his phone to basically have dialect with the officer. He did, but he couldn't understand, you know, the guy, the officer needed to see the paperwork and everything else. Well, he put him out of service, wrote him a ticket. He went to court, and when I followed up on the story, the judge let him off.
0: Yeah. Well,
1: said
0: Bob,
1: that the cop was not in the right.
0: I think that's what we're going to find out, is that how much of this was stories like that, but also the fact that it seems like it became a cottage industry for fraud, ripe for fraud. There's a demand for people to do the job. And as we had a previous caller say, they're paying them pennies on the dollar. So there's it's right.
2: You get three guys running one truck 24 hours a day for the same price as one American or green card holder that can actually speak English, especially, for goodness sakes, they're driving hazmat materials down our interstates.
0: Folks, this is the final day of our impact match. When we get back, we're going to show you some of the work we have ongoing as we fight for students in states like Washington State, but you have the opportunity to stand with the work that we do and fight for Americans' constitutional rights. Go to aclj.org/impact. 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
3: We've witnessed monumental legal victories from defending the 14th Amendment and protecting our sacred American right to vote, the overturning of Roe versus Wade, and standing up for the religious liberty of our kids and seniors. But even with the many historic wins we've achieved, the battle is far from over. The attacks on our constitutionally protected rights persist. Countless unborn babies remain in jeopardy, and across the globe, innocent Christians are being targeted and killed across this country and around the world. 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
2: Welcome back to Seculo, final segment of the broadcast. And we've been talking a lot, as it is the final day of our Impact Match, about the work of the ACLJ, whether it be Pastor Saw, whether it be the FOIA work that we do here. But we also had last week, back to school week, because a large portion of the work the ACLJ does is fight for students. So I wanted to play this again because we showed many different videos last week that kind of hit on different phases of some were victories, some are ongoing. So I want to run this for you again in case you missed it, because it's an important story and it's ongoing work that you can make an impact on right now. So as you watch this story and you want to stand with this client, go to aclj.org/impact and have your donation doubled today. Let's go ahead and play this video so you can see some of the active work of the ACLJ.
3: It's back to school week. Backpacks, first day photos, that nervous excitement every family knows. But for one Christian family in Washington State, this past year ended with a fight for something much more basic: their child's right to hold on to their faith inside a public school. At the ACLJ, we've spent decades defending the First Amendment rights of students, the right to pray, to speak, and to live out their faith without leaving it at the schoolhouse door. Our client's story is one of the clearest examples we've seen of what happens when a school forgets that.
4: I usually just pass out these gospel tracts. It's kind of like these little booklets that share about Jesus.
5: Several years ago, I represented a little girl who was simply trying to share the gospel with her classmates. And those school administrators decided it was appropriate to open her backpack and pull out her Christian tracts, confiscating them. Fast forward 5 years later, she's now a sixth grader at the middle school. And she was sitting in her math class like everyone else when she gets pulled out by the vice principal and told that she has to stop talking about Christianity with her classmates and that she cannot pass out her Christian tracts anymore.
4: They just pulled me out and said, "Oh, you can't pass out gospel tracts." And I'm like, "Why?" Because in school, you're allowed to share like any kind of belief, like it, any kind of like religious, political beliefs. But for Christianity, you just have to be quiet about it. And I'm like, that's not really that fair.
5: She came home from school and the first thing she told her parents is that we need to call the ACLJ because I need to talk to Christy. So we sent a demand letter, and yet again, this district gave us exactly what we asked for and a total apology that this will never happen again. But that's not the end of the story. We got a call again from that very student that she just got out of an assembly where she had to sit crying the entire time on something that was violating her religious beliefs.
4: And I sat in the bleachers crying for the rest of the assembly. And then after the assembly, I went to my BFF and I hugged her and cried.
5: No other school would have a child saying, "I'm not comfortable with this," and tell her, "I'm sorry, you don't have any other options. You have to stay there and you're gonna stay there crying."
3: What this child went through wasn't a one-time misunderstanding. This was the third time her school crossed the line of her faith. That's why the ACLJ stepped in. We already sent this district 3 demand letters, 3 chances to correct the course. They took none of the chances, so we took them to federal court.
5: We are ready and gearing up for one of the biggest fights of the ACLJ's life, because this is not just about what happened at this assembly. This is a long-standing precedent this school has set, that her as a Christian will be targeted because of her faith.
6: For them to push our daughter into something that, and she was already in tears, so, and just tell her, "You don't have a choice." We felt that that was very disrespectful and it was very harmful to our daughter.
5: Schools cannot force children to sit through material that is in violation of their religious beliefs. In fact, in Mahmoud, the court held that the school is required to give advance notice to parents and allow them to opt out if there is any material that the parent has said would in some way violate their religious beliefs.
3: She shouldn't have had to fight this hard just to hold on to her faith in a public school. And unfortunately, she's not the only one. This back to school week, the ACLJ is standing with students and families across the country who've been told the same thing a teacher told our client: that they have no choice. But that's not true. And we're making sure school boards and administrators know that. For this student and for every other student like her, the ACLJ is here.
4: I know that Jesus loves everybody in my school, even though even the people who bullied me, even the people who tried to stop me from learning, from telling people about Jesus, he loves everybody.
5: By her standing up and being willing to send these demand letters and fight with a lawsuit, she's standing up for all children across this country, because there will be precedent set after this case.
3: The ACLJ isn't backing down. Because this can happen to our client, it can happen to any student, in any classroom, in any state, including your child or grandchild. That's exactly why we fight these cases, and at no cost to the families we represent. Help us defend the religious freedoms of this student and countless others like her at aclj.org/school.
2: As you see there, that is something we ran last week in our Back to School Week. And I think it's important, especially as we close out this impact drive, to show you real clients of the ACLJ. Because you may listen to this broadcast, you may see Jordan or any of the other attorneys and think they're the heroes of this story. In reality, when we say support the work of the ACLJ, it is standing with the real hero of the story, that little girl in Washington, the one who has the courage of all the other things going on in elementary school to just want to talk to her friends about Jesus. And when she's told no over and over again, knows there's something wrong about that. And she's also knows that she has people that will stand with her, not just our great attorneys, right, but the members of the ACLJ that can double their impact today.
7: So you have to have multiple heroes here. And what you do is you've got, of course, I start with the donors who make our work possible, right? So how are you a hero? Well, that family is likely not going to be able to afford a major attorney to take on a school district. Okay, that's a big legal challenge that a lot of attorneys in the local community aren't going to want to touch. And if they do, they want to charge a lot of money or some kind of big retainer. And so you are a hero because this family can come to the ACLJ and know that it's not going to cost them a thing to stand up for their First Amendment rights. But that little girl is the next hero because she has to be the one that goes into the school on her own voluntarily. And after three times of being told no, she goes to her parents. Her parents are also heroes because they say, you know what, let's not back down. You got a lot of people say, let's not make waves, you know, in this age and time, especially if we're talking about being a Christian. No, they go to the ACLJ. So it takes all those heroes for our team to be able to do that work. So it takes you, the donor. It takes her doing that at school, exercising her constitutional rights, and her and brave enough also to be able to communicate that to her parents about what's happening at the school, and the parents know to contact the ACLJ. And because of you, starting right off the bat, they know it's not going to cost them money to fight, as Christy said in that interview, a major legal battle. And Will, that's why this is such an important time to support the work of the ACLJ. aclj.org/impact. Double your donation, Will. People have got to do it today. This is it.
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12: Hey everyone, welcome to New Life Live. I'm your host, Brian Perez, and we are going to be here in the studio for 2 hours today. 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I'm joined by clinical psychologist Dr. Alice Benton, as well as licensed marriage and family therapist Mark Cameron, who's the leader of How We Love. Guys, great to have you here today. Mark, what's on your mind to start us off?
13: Well, it's back to school season, and I'm seeing a lot of online posts of people posting pictures of their kids saying, you know, first day in this grade, and I love seeing that. But with each new grade comes an anticipation of new growth, not just academically or biologically, but in emotional maturity too. Now, I remember the day when my son asked me to stop walking him to class. It wasn't because he was embarrassed of me, because he was only seven. It was his second grade, but he just wanted to do it by himself. He turned 21 just over a week ago, and he has ADHD. And that made school quite the roller coaster ride, not just for him, but for us as parents. He often got bored and distracted in class, and he liked to be the class clown. And sometimes that resulted in him getting in trouble with teachers, and other times that resulted in him having issues with other kids. And I remember the time when he got bullied in middle school, and I stepped in probably too much, and I didn't empower him. And he felt weaker. And then there's the time, freshman year of high school, when he was on his last strike. We had him in the local private Christian school, and they have quite high behavioral standards than public school. And when COVID hit and they transitioned to online school, I breathed a sigh of relief. And I said to my wife, well, can't get expelled now. Well, my son has a way of surprising you, and the school was very technological with their assignments, and he used his newfound skills to create a video of the top 10 beefs between people in the school, students and teachers, and he emailed it to his entire class, and it was supposed to be funny, but it didn't go down well, and then we had to scramble to find another school for the last 2 weeks of the year so he didn't get an incomplete. Now, why am I telling you these stories? Because as parents, when our kids struggle, it also activates our stress systems. They forget their homework and we want to bring it to school. They're having troubles with a teacher and we want to help them write the email. They don't make the team, we want to call the coach. They have friendship problems, we want to tell them exactly what to say, what to do to fix it. They act out in class and we want to ground them, right? And there's obviously times that our kids genuinely need us to intervene as well as apply appropriate consequences. But all of these experiences are the overall lessons for them to learn as kids and for us to learn as adults, because parenting highlights our areas of growth. And this is where attachment is so important, because if we want our kids to be emotionally mature, we have to model that for them. We can't give what we don't have ourselves. My parenting struggles didn't primarily come from my kids' emotional maturity. They occurred because I needed to grow in my emotional maturity. And the one thing I wish I'd done different is have more emotional conversations during these experiences, not just asking about their emotions, but also appropriately sharing mine. More is caught than taught, as the saying goes. So this school year, when your child comes to you stressed about a grade, a teacher, a friendship, something that went wrong, and you notice your stress system activating, get curious first. Don't just ask what happened, but also, how are you feeling about this? Then provide some comfort, empathy, understanding what it's like to have that problem in their age and stage. Because when we soothe before we solve, this models for our kids how to use that situation to grow in emotional maturity. And that's most often the best lesson that they can learn from a school year.
12: Dr. Ellis?
14: I find that in addition to that great advice, sharing parental shortcomings and imperfections. Me too. I've messed up in these ways too, and this is what helped me move beyond it. Really adds to what Mark is talking about.
12: We'll be right back on New Life Live.
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3: 1-800-229-3000 is the number to call us today. We're going to be in the studio for 2 hours, a great opportunity for you to call in and speak with Dr. Alice Benton and Mark Cameron. Maybe you want to talk about back to school and ADHD and things like that that we can discuss here on the show. Hey, look, Becky Brown is calling in. She's the president of New Life Ministries. Becky, are you calling to chime in on what Mark just said?
19: Well, you know, I always have something to say about what Mark is saying.
3: Nice to hear from you, Becky.
19: Well, I'm glad to be here, Brian. I'm not calling about that, but I do want to say that soothe before you solve, that'll take us, I mean, we'll all be using that. I'm calling because I'm trying to solve an issue. You know, in this day and age, there are so many crazy things that people are struggling with. We hear it every day on the program. A couple of weeks ago, I was on, and Alice and I were on, and a woman was calling about a problem in her church that was, you know, a big secret was being kept. And she called us. And I think about the callers where there's so much pain in their marriage, and they call us. And they call us because they know they're going to be met with godly Christian counseling, with wisdom and trustworthy counseling, because we've been doing this for 40 years, almost 40 years. And I'm calling today because I'm trying to solve the problem of support. I know that people recognize the need for New Life to be out in the world in all of its forms. You know, we're on podcasts, YouTube, on the radio stations across the country, but we also have people who are listening across the world who want to know what are the answers to the things that I'm struggling with in my life? And I'm just calling because I need the listener to help us do what we're doing. If you believe that New Life is making an impact in a world that is very confused and very just distorted with what truth really is, will you support us today? If you can go to newlife.com, click donate, call us, 1-800-NEW-LIFE, you know, We tell you every day how to give. And I'm just asking, it doesn't have to be $1 million, although I'd take $1 million, it'd be great. But every little bit helps. And if you are part of giving, you know that you're giving New Life to so many people. And there's so many people that we don't even know that are listening today, that are in one of the darkest parts of their life, and they know they can call us. And I hope that you will call us. 1-800-229-3000 is how I called today, and it was easy to get in, not just because of my job, but I had to come on today on this Monday to just implore you, if you haven't supported New Life, please do it today. It'll make a difference in the lives of so many people. And I know that New Life, we're working to make heaven crowded, right? We want more people to know about Jesus and know about the hope that they can have, and that there are, that we do have answers to their questions. And you all know that I can keep talking, but I'm not going to. I'm just going to let the calls come in, and I'm grateful for our co-hosts, the wisdom that they bring, and for you listeners. Thank you in advance, because I know you're going to help us.
14: Becky, I've had a couple people tell me directly recently, they probably would have taken their lives if they hadn't found New Life. Wow. And that hearing the radio show and learning how to get out of that level of darkness and pain, they didn't know how. Their family didn't know how. And there had been generations of ignorance and darkness. And New Life was the first light. And New Life gave them the steps to take to be able to first learn how to survive the misery of their lives, but then learn how to transform their lives into something they actually want to wake up to and show up for. So I know New Life has saved probably so many more lives than I know of, but I've heard firsthand testimony recently.
19: Yes, thank you, Alice. All right, well, I'm going to let you guys do what you do best. And callers, you can call today, 1-800-229-3000. They will help you.
12: 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I forgot. 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We call it the 99 for the One Partners. We're so appreciative of you guys. It can be a large gift, small gift, any gift. We would just love to hear from you. And maybe you have a story of how New Life has impacted you, and you can call in and share that. And because it's great when we hear the stories, like you said right now, Alice, that you've heard stories of people who were just at that point in their lives where they were ready to just end it all, and they heard New Life.
14: Yep, suicide seemed like the only option, and I hear too often that suicide can feel like that's what will unburden my family from the problem I am in the life of my family. And to find out that is not the only answer. It's nowhere near the best answer. But many families haven't learned the importance of getting mental health on track, the importance of including spirituality in it, and that there are healthy communities out there that you can get involved in, especially if your family is broken. I have found that the most safe people I have ever met have been at New Life intensives, New Life listeners, because they know they're imperfect, they know there's brokenness in their history, but they want to grow. And getting surrounded by that kind of community starts to make life worth living.
12: When you hear about suicide, do you agree that it is the most selfish act that somebody can commit? Because, again, on the surface, they're thinking, no, this is going to solve everything. They're not going to have to deal with me and all of my issues and all of the guilt and shame that I've brought to this relationship. It'll be over, and yeah, they'll get over it eventually. What do you think?
14: I would use the word destructive. I think suicide is one of the most destructive choices a person can make. I think that I've never experienced. I'm checking my memory here. I've never experienced someone struggling with suicide who was doing it for selfish motives. I know that at times can be true. Maybe I'm going to show them, I'm going to hurt them by my suicide. That can be a factor. So I think there is an unintentional selfishness that can be tied up in suicide. But I've worked with the families who have survived, lived through the loss of one of their members to suicide. And it is a misery that continues for the rest of their lives because the reminders of the person who took their life are all around them. They're there at every holiday. You were talking, Mark, about going back to school. The reminders of that suicide are at the start of every new season, too. Oh, they're not here. As I go into the next grade, as I take my children to the next grade, that person isn't here anymore. So I guess I'm being cautious to call it selfish, because I think that has rarely been the motive in my experiences in my work. What's your reaction?
13: Yeah, I think there's a difference between selfish and self-focused. A lot of what we do is self-focused, meaning we're just thinking about what are our needs, how will they be best met in this moment. And I think suicide is a tragedy because most people who are committing suicide, it's not necessarily I'm going to show them. It's more they're so overwhelmed. They're in so much pain, they don't know what else to do with that. And sometimes they think I'll unburden my family mm-hmm. by doing this. And so it's a tragedy. And so I would say if anyone is listening and you're in that place, these are temporary feelings. There's help that we can help provide you to direct you to. We can help you here at New Life. And yeah, there's hope too. So don't do this alone. If you're struggling, give us a call. Even if you don't want to be on air, give us a call.
20: Yeah.
13: And we can help get you to someone.
20: Yeah. And if you're really desperate, we would tell you to call 988. It's like 911, but it's 988. And it's the mental health hotline. And they can assist you because no matter what you're going through, you don't have to do it alone. And we can help you here at newlife.com or by calling us at 1-800-229-3000 to speak with Mark and Alice. And right now we're going to the phones. Here is Judy in Pennsylvania, who's listening on WBYN. Welcome, Judy, to New Life Live.
21: Thank you. I wanted to ask a question about a hallucinogen, which is called ayahuasca. Have you ever heard of it before?
22: Yes.
21: Okay. My daughter went to Peru, and it was kind of on a wellness trip. And she took this about four times, and it's pretty strong stuff. And I'm just wondering where this comes from. I mean, is it a devil's brew, something like that? I'm just not quite sure. She had some near-death experiences taking it. Hmm. And she wants to now go to Utah. Apparently she feels that she can get it there, although it's a controlled substance. On a Schedule One, mm-hmm. it's a Schedule One substance. So it's I read it's up around like heroin.
20: Mm.
21: And it's not to be sold in the U.S. But anyway, it scares me a little bit. She's 35 years old, and she can, you know, I try not to butt in too much of what she's doing, but I just wondered, is it addictive?
20: Does she live with you, Judy?
21: No. Okay. No, she lives in Florida. And I think it's kind of a South American thing. And there's a lot of South Americans in Florida that maybe told her about this.
20: Hmm.
21: But no, she does not live with us.
20: Okay.
21: She's in Florida. We're in Pennsylvania.
22: And Judy, what is your daughter struggling with that she's seeking these solutions?
21: She is struggling terribly with being mm-hmm. 35 years old, wanting to be a mother, mm-hmm. wanting to find a husband, and just is not able to do that for some reason. And I think this is the main thing. She's just terribly unhappy and calls up many times and is crying and to the point where I can't understand her.
22: Huh.
21: And, you know, she just can't seem to climb out of this pit, which I feel she has been in for years.
22: Mm.
21: So I imagine I can see in a way why she would go to something mm-hmm. like ayahuasca, because she I wants to feel better. Maybe something special will happen for her. I don't know, but she just really wants to have a baby, and I kind of talked her out of having a baby without a husband, but now she's, you know, and she's looking for a husband, and it's just not working out real well with her.
22: Has she tried traditional forms of help, therapy, medication?
21: Oh, yes, I think so. She's a little quiet about that.
22: Hmm.
21: She also well, I guess was drinking to the point where she started to go to meetings, and she seems to be off it. I don't believe I get the whole story of anything when she talks to me. I think I get some bits and pieces, but I don't get everything that she's saying. But it's kind of a strained relationship because she scares me. She scares me. And she does. Go ahead.
13: Yeah, so what's your connection like with her, Judy? So if she scares you and she doesn't tell you the whole story, does she feel like you're being intrusive? Does she experience you as fearful and wanting to be protective or telling her not what not to do? What's your connection like with her?
21: Well, I think she thinks that that I will disapprove of the things that she's saying, and that she's not going to tell me all. She wants to tell me something, but she's not telling me all.
20: All right, Judy.
21: So I think she knows it's something that I would disapprove of.
20: Yeah. We have to take our commercial break, so if you'll stay on the phone for a few minutes, and we'll come back to you. And the phone lines are open for the rest of this hour and all of next. If you're on hold right now, stay on hold. I see Samantha, Renee, other calls coming in. We'll get to you as soon as we can right here on New Life Live, 1-800-229-3000.
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0: 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In the last 3 years, I've turned my attention not to my idol of being satisfied by sex, but to give it to my Lord. They help me through this. I can't do it on my own.
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20: All right, let's go back to Judy. What do you think of what you've heard so far, Judy?
21: Pardon?
20: What do you think of what you've heard so far from Dr. Alice and Mark?
21: Well, what I don't know if this stuff is illegal. It sounds like it is, and I think there's other things she can fill her life with than this. This is crazy. It's crazy.
13: Yeah, I understand why you're concerned, Judy. I wouldn't necessarily blame all the issues on the drugs. I mean, humans are always going to find ways to distort God's things. God made the plants. He made the animals. He made life on earth. And as humans, we're going to find ways, because we have a sinful way to nature, to distort them. Now, addiction, substance abuse, those are ways to deal with emotional pain in a non-relational way. They distract, they numb. And so you were aware enough to be able to understand and know what's the emotional pain underneath for her. She's 35. Mm-hmm. She feels like her biological clock is ticking. She desperately wants to be a mother. She desperately wants to be a wife. And I'm sure there's other things that are going on in her life, depression, anxiety. And I think I heard from you is that she wants to talk to you, but then she's hesitant too, because when she has a discussion with you, she's going to hear you disapproving. So I think it's less about you needing to approve of what she's doing. And going back to what I began the show with, it's less about approve and it's more about soothe. Can you be a soother for her when she calls you instead of, and I understand why you may want to freak out because it feels distressing to you and concerning.
21: Yeah.
13: But to take that back seat and say, wow, that sounds really hard right now. Tell me, what emotional pain are you struggling with? I want to hear about that. And being able to listen and understand what's the emotion driving that, because we often feel better when we talk about our emotional pain with someone who can not necessarily solve the problem for us, but who can empathize and who can validate what we're feeling. And then we tend to see that relationships can be a soother of stress, and maybe I feel better going to this relationship because this drug or this substance, it's only very temporary and then it leaves me wanting more. Yeah. But if I find safe people who can help me feel better, I'm more likely to seek that route. And so that's what I encourage you to do. The next conversations that you have with her, I don't ask her about her usage of the drug. Maybe just ask her about what she's feeling and try and soothe in that way. What do you think of that?
21: I think that's true. We lost a son, her brother, and I have three other children. And it was about 5.5 years ago, but we haven't recuperated. And this is part of it, because she said when she took the drug, when she went to Peru, that her brother was very much there. She said he was there. She didn't see him, but she felt him there. He was an angel.
13: Well, and that
21: he was at the pearly gates and throwing people out who shouldn't be there.
13: And so she's still in a deep grief, and you may also still be in a deep grief too. What a heavy thing to lose a son, to lose a brother. And so no wonder you're fearful of losing her.
21: He lost his life through drugs.
13: Oh wow.
21: And anyway, we're a mess.
13: Yeah, so it sounds like she's trying to have some kind of connection with him as a way of managing her grief.
21: And you know, when she said that, I was very interested. I mean, I just keyed right in because she was talking about my son, and he seemed to be in a good spot. He really did. He seemed to be in a good spot. Somebody had given him a good job up there. And so, you know, I even kind of fell into, wow, this is a good, a good thing that she's had this dream or whatever you want to call it. But now I'm a little concerned because she wants to go back and do it again.
22: So, of course,
21: not to Peru. She's going to stay in the United States this time, although I don't know how that's possible because it's outlawed, I think.
22: You're drawn in because you want connection with your son that you've lost. You're fearful because your family had the horrific loss because of substance use. You don't know if it's illegal, and you wonder about the spiritual consequences of what she's doing. And I know you're right to be concerned. And your fear is probably exacerbated because of what you went through with your son. And so I think your daughter feels that fearfulness and that natural desire you have to protect her from making what could be a really big mistake. So I know Mark is correct to be cautious and do your own work so that that other fear doesn't leak into this relationship too much. The Bible clearly tells us not to try to contact the dead. And your daughter wasn't doing that exactly. But from what I know about ayahuasca, it's often paired up with seeking alternative spiritual experiences. And that is troublesome. And I do believe the enemy can respond to that and even might have a legal right to respond. If we call out to alternative spirituality that is not God, seeking answers, seeking solutions, I think it's very risky. So I hope you'll offer to possibly finance her getting back into more traditional therapy with a therapist you can trust. And we'd love to help set your daughter up with that.
20: Yeah, stay on the line and we'll help you get set up. And we also want to send you a tip sheet called 12 Steps to Recovery from Grief. 12 Steps to Recovery from Grief. And we'll be right back.
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20: 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Let's talk to Renee and then Samantha. You'll be up next. Renee in Fredericksburg, Virginia, who listens to us on Sirius XM, channel 131. Hi, Renee.
25: Hi. I love you guys. Your show is just so awesome. Thank you so much.
20: Mm-hmm. Thanks, Renee. How can we help you today?
25: So, just a little background. This young man, I mentored kids, you know, when back in the 80s and 90s, and he was a young man that I stayed in touch with. He was in foster care. Mm-hmm. He was part of my family. He would have been 45 coming this Friday, Saturday, but he committed suicide April. And I was on the phone with him trying to beg him not to. The police were at his door, but he committed suicide. And while I still love him and I understand he just couldn't deal with what he was facing, my question for you is moving forward. Okay. Sometimes, you know, I cry. I don't cry as much anymore. I write down my thoughts and I'm reasoning, you know, I speak to him just to get through it. But moving forward is rough, and I pray for anyone in these shoes. And what can you say about moving forward for people, loved ones that are left behind?
20: Wow, we're so sorry that you had to experience that, Renee. Mark, what would you say?
13: Yeah, so were you there, Renee, when it happened?
25: So the police contacted me. They said we have a situation, and then I immediately head to him they would not let me go to his house. I was just on the phone with him, you know. And, you know, we were in the process. They were putting a message together for me to speak to him. They wouldn't let me do it directly. But then in that process, I was texting him 8:35, and he killed himself like around 8:45. So he was texting me. He just kept saying suicide is better. You know, our last words is I love you. And I'm begging him, you know, can you imagine? I'm texting, please don't do this. You know, I'm here. I love you. You know, he asked me, was I there? And I said, yes. And I believe he did it then.
13: Oh, wow. Yeah. So that's, I mean, that adds to the, just the impact of the devastation of suicide, because you were actively there communicating with him. So, and that's traumatic for you. Have you done any therapy for that experience?
25: I didn't, and I was thinking, I said, you know, maybe I'm traumatized and I need some help. I don't know. And we're veterans, so I've been thinking about reaching out for that.
13: Well, I think that would be a really good idea, Renee. That's trauma right there. It sounds like it being a veteran, you've already had a lot of trauma going on just being in the service, and so you may be quick to dismiss certain things because you may have seen things that the average person hasn't seen. But I would recommend just being able to process that experience if it's done during talk therapy or maybe even EMDR, which stands for eye movement desensitization reprocessing. And it's a trauma-based therapy that can really help you move the trauma of that memory into longer term storage and desensitize it. It's very effective. And this just happened not too long ago here in April. And so in addition, I would do that. And then in addition, also go to a grief share group, where you get with other people who talk about the grief that they're going through, the trauma, the stress, how difficult it is. And, you know, we know that when we do that with other people because oftentimes you can talk to friends about it, but if they're not in your shoes, it's hard for them to relate completely with what your experience is. And sometimes people just will try and silver line it or say, oh, well, it will get better, or everything happens for a reason, or they'll use something like that, which is, they're trying to be helpful, but it's not really helpful. And being able to go to a grief share group can really help you feel safe to get those raw emotions out of anger and sadness that maybe others have a hard time being present around.
20: Else?
25: Renee, I appreciate that, and I am going to reach out to them.
13: Good.
22: Renee, have you been struggling with guilt that you didn't say the right thing, you didn't do enough, you could have prevented this?
25: Well, I had to get rid of the guilt because I felt like I should have went to his house, you know. Unfortunately, I was afraid of him, to be honest with you. He was suffering from 911 PTSD. And to be honest with you, I saw it coming, okay, based on my experience and knowledge. I knew he was struggling, and we like to shoot, go shooting and all, and I knew he had guns. I became afraid of him, so I was reluctant to go to his house because I was afraid of him. So I don't feel guilty, but I sometimes feel, could I have said more, did more? I don't know. I do go back and forth, but I let the guilt go because I know enough to know that I had no control over that.
22: All those complicating factors. You were afraid of him. He had guns. You went shooting together. And it very well could have turned into a homicide-suicide combination.
25: Yes.
22: And the struggle of letting go of the guilt, although you said you have, it does sound like those thoughts do still come to your mind. And all the forms of therapy that Mark talked about will help put those in the right place. And EMDR helps to take the emotional weight and separate that away from the memory of the facts of what happened, so that with enough therapy, you can recall what you have been through without feeling overwhelmed by emotions or guilt or what I should have done and what I should have said. And as Mark said, to look for a grief group, I would add to specifically look for a survivors of suicide group. Hmm. And that is for the family members of someone who has committed suicide. And even though I understand you're a godmother, that would still be very fitting for you, because the grief of a suicide is so unique. It's quite different than a normal loss by an expected death. And so please look into that. When I have survivors groups of those who have committed suicide, they're very common, very accessible.
20: Anything else, Mark?
13: Yeah, and also, Renee, I would say this. Being able to recognize the different stages of grief can be helpful too. Denial, bargaining, anger, sadness. And when we make those statements of, I could have done more, what I should have done this, being able to recognize that's part of bargaining can really help you understand what is going on in your emotional experience in that moment.
20: So stay on the phone, Renee. We'll put you in contact with a life recovery group in your area, also a therapist or a counselor there. And I love the idea, Alice, that this is something that maybe the whole family should, or all of his loved ones should get together and do. Should Renee do it on her own or with the family members?
22: I'd say certainly start on your own, but if other people are willing to join you, it helps to be led in how to talk about this kind of grief, because most of us think, oh, don't mention that. Stay away from that topic, What if Renee's doing well today? We don't want to bring it up. Whereas we know therapeutically, in fact, it's more helpful to bring up these topics, but best done in a structured environment and led by other people who have been through something similar.
20: We also have many resources available in the newlife.com store and on newlife.com, lots of articles and videos. I'm thinking of the book, The Life Recovery Workbook for Grief. That's in the newlife.com store. And we've also got several articles there that you can find at newlife.com. 12 Steps to Recovery from Grief is one that we talked about earlier. Also, 10 Tips for Healthy Grieving. Those are available. Those are tip sheets, actually. So we'll put links to those in the show notes if you're watching us online. And guys, if you are struggling with sexual integrity, it rarely stays contained. It affects your relationships. It impacts trust. And often, it leaves the people closest to you feeling hurt, confused, or unsure what to do next. 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

0: good. I'm good. I'm excited to call in.
1: Hmm.
2: Well, it's great hearing from you.
0: Thank you. I am undiagnosed. I think I have either ADHD or autism, but I really struggle with being very observant, highly sensitive, and with like kind of unspoken conversation just in my relationship, you know?
2: Okay.
0: The story that made me want to call in was your son with ADHD. Mm. And the slideshow that he posted.
3: Mm-hmm.
0: And my question, I don't want to focus too much on him, but do you think that there was any positive change that came from posting and bringing that those issues into the light? Because it's hard for me to ignore those things that are going on around me. And I just wonder if that's what he was feeling. That's what I feel.
2: Are you someone who likes to tell things like they are?
0: Oh, yeah. And it gets me in trouble.
3: Mm-hmm. Is that a learned thing, Samantha? What was it like growing up in the home that you lived in? Did people tell the truth? Did people say what was on their mind?
0: Definitely not. Very abusive, very shut down. Yeah.
3: It wasn't that way. It was abusive. Is that what you said?
0: It was that way. And shut down. Yes.
3: And shut down. So you grew up in an environment where people just said what was on their mind, who let you know what they thought in a very unhealthy way, it sounded like.
0: Oh, mm-hmm.
3: So most of what we know, you know, unless it's kind of innate, like eating and breathing, is learned. Everything that we know is learned. We have things that are modeled for us. And then we take those behaviors and we take them into adulthood with us. And so it sounds like that's what was modeled for you, is not having a filter. Now, it is true that people who have ADHD have struggles with impulse control. And so they can blurt things out or they can talk over people. It doesn't necessarily mean that it makes them a truth teller and that they're going to be somebody who's going to criticize or condemn or call someone out. It's not a bad thing necessarily to call someone out, to call something out, as long as we're doing it in love. The Bible says it's the kindness of the Lord that leads us to repentance. And so if we're speaking something in a way that is not kind, it's condemning, it's tearing someone down, then it's probably not helpful to do that. How do you find that it hurts you and your relationships?
0: Well, kind of more of the unspoken conversation that hurts me. You know, I kind of question people's, their motives, you know, and I know it's too much and I know that there's issues with it, but sometimes it can also be protective. And I mean, there are people who just kind of want to, you know, like when somebody compliments you, like I'm like, okay, trying to figure out what this compliment means. You know, are they trying to win my favor? Are they trying to get something, you know, or do they genuinely like it? I kind of have to filter through that and, of course, try to take it with, you know, with a positive thing. But as to where it's taking me in the relationship, you know, do I feel like I need to give a compliment? Do I feel like, yeah, I want to hang out with this person? You know,
1: Samantha, part of that to me sounds like what life has taught you. If your parents were abusive, the ones who are supposed to protect, the ones you're supposed to be able to trust, if you couldn't trust them, it makes it so difficult to know whom to trust later in life. So on the one hand, of course, it's good to wonder, oh, someone's treating me well. What do they want from me? Because a lot of people do. And they want to take advantage of your goodness or your vulnerability. And sadly, your parents did that. But where it can become very problematic is if it's hard for you to determine the good people that are trustworthy, not perfect, but the ones that you can let your guard down with and be vulnerable. Do you have any of those people in your life with whom you share the true thoughts and feelings you have?
0: A few, but I mean, everyone is busy. And-

0: can kind of go for a while. I have a lot of thoughts.
1: And so there is a loneliness in your life. Even though there are a couple good people, they're not available enough. And so you're lacking enough community support, I think, to feel fulfilled. So I'd say a couple of things about truth-telling. I want you to wonder if you have the skill of diplomacy. And that is that ability to discern when truth should be told and how. It is a high-level skill to know how to balance out truth with enough grace. Because most people, they can't take truth. They don't want it. And especially if we're too harsh or edgy or abrupt in how we give truth, then it probably won't be received well. So a couple of steps I try to follow when I am deciding whether or not to give people a tough truth. I first remember that anytime I've gone in guns blazing with the certainty that I knew exactly what happened and I'm going to set them straight, I often didn't really have enough information and I regretted my guns blazing approach afterwards. When I go in with curiosity first, you gave me that compliment. That got me thinking. Tell me more about that. And I'm curious to know, what is it that you're hoping for our friendship, our relationship? When I get curious first, and then I pray and I consider, I still have this truth. I think this person's trying to take advantage of me. I think they're after something. With a little bit of time and prayer, I decide how to go about bringing the truth. I almost never do it immediately. I might even take a couple of days to decide whether or not to bring truth. And then if I go to them with a plan, with gentleness and humility, it is so much more likely that my tough truth will be received by then. And usually, Samantha, if it's a high-level situation, if it's of high importance, I need to pass it by some other trusted people to get their perspective, to be objective about how I'm doing it. So if you don't have enough of those people, I encourage you to get into one of our New Life recovery groups that we have. It's exactly where you'll find that kind of people. And I wonder why your ADHD or autism is going undiagnosed. Let us connect you with clinicians who can help figure out whether or not you really have that diagnosis so you can learn how to better manage.
2: Yeah, I think Alice has picked up on something here that I think it may even be a trauma response, this suspicious, because it was adaptive back then to be suspicious about what someone's saying. Are they trying to manipulate me to take advantage? And so being able to find those safe people, find a therapist. 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
21: 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But too many of us are not bringing the praise of God into the world in our lives at all.

0: some of the greatest battles you'll ever fight, they won't happen around you, they'll happen within you. Welcome to Discovering the Jewish Jesus. I'm Dustin Roberts, your host, and today Rabbi Schneider, he's going to challenge us with a question that we all need to face. What keeps us from openly praising God? You'll discover why David chose to bless the Lord at all times and how making that same choice can free you from fear, strengthen your faith, and change what your life communicates to the people around you. Now here's Rabbi Schneider.
1: For many of us that love the scriptures, one of our biblical heroes is the king of Israel, David. We call him in Hebrew, David Melech. In fact, we have a little song that we sometimes sing. It goes like this.

0: הלך, לילה, לילה, לילה, לילה, לילה, לילה, לילה, לילה, לילה. And we continue on. But it's all about this person that we're so drawn to in the scriptures, David. And the reason that many of us are drawn to him is because we see that he was a man, a human being just like us, with strengths and weaknesses. We see, for example, some of the sins that David committed with Bathsheba and even putting her husband in the front lines on the battlefield so he would be killed so David could take his wife. I mean, we see some real situations in David's life that make us realize he's a human being and he fell at times in his walk with the Lord just like we do. But we also see his greatness. And one of the things that David said that so moves my heart was when he said to the Lord, "Your gentleness has made me great." I don't know if that resonates with you, beloved one, but that so deeply impacts my heart. David was saying it wasn't his own righteousness that made him great. It wasn't anything within him that made him great. David said his greatness came from the Lord's gentleness towards him. Even when David fell, Father God never forsook him. He disciplined him. He corrected him. David had to end up suffering for his sin. But God's covenant with his son was never forsaken. God's gentleness, his faithfulness to David, is what made David great. And so today we're going to be looking at one of David's psalms. It's one of my favorites. It's Psalm number 34. The grass withers and the flowers fade, but beloved ones, the word of Hashem, the word of God, abides forever. Hear the word of God, verse number 1. David says, "I will bless the Lord." And as I've taught many times on this show, beloved ones, whenever we see in the Tanakh or the Old Testament, the letters capital L, capital O, capital R, and capital D, what is actually happening here is that the English translators are translating this all-cap Lord from God's personal name, which is Yud, He, Vav, He, as revealed to Moses in the book of Shemot, in the book of Exodus. Moses said, "Who should I say sent me?" The Lord said, "I am that I am." And then the Lord went further on to declare to Moses, "Your forefathers, Moses, knew me as El Shaddai. They knew me as God Almighty, but by my name," and then the Lord breathed out a breathy Yahweh, which is composed of the Hebrew letters Yud-Heh-Vav-Heh. The Lord said, "They did not know me." So Yahweh, Yud-Heh-Vav-Heh, is God's personal covenant name that he revealed to the children of Israel. So King David here is speaking of the Lord. He's calling upon the Lord and praising him in his personal name. He's not just addressing God with an impersonal Lord. He's actually calling him by his name. "I will bless Yahweh," is what David's actually saying here. You see, Lord or God is a title, but Yahweh is a person. God is a person. David says, "I will bless the Lord. I will bless Yahweh at all times. His praise shall continually be in my mouth." Let this not just be a hopeful inspiration for you, but make it a declaration. You see, David was giving a declaration here. He said, "I will." Notice again, "I will bless the Lord at all times. His praise shall continually be in my mouth." David was setting the course of his will. He was becoming a soldier when he said, "Every day I will bless the Lord, and his praise shall continually be in my mouth." Let me tell you something, beloved. That declaration is within your grasp and within my grasp, because the Lord has given us a will. David didn't say, "I will bless the Lord. I will bless Yahweh when I feel like it." Because if he said, "I will bless the Lord when I feel like it," it wouldn't have been continual. But he said, "His praise shall continually be in my mouth." Why could it be continual? Because it was a choice. It was a matter of the will, and you and I can control our will. I remember many years ago when I was competing as a wrestler, and we had to go to wrestling practice every day. Now, I didn't always feel like going to wrestling practice because, you know, you're sweating, you're exerting all your effort, you can hardly breathe sometimes because the battle is so intense. You don't feel like going to wrestling practice, but it was a decision of my will. It's because of what I wanted to accomplish. And so we're making a decision in the same way. I will bless the Lord at all times, not because I always feel like it, but it's because that's what we want for our life. It's because that's where we want to go. It's because that's what our destiny is, to be united to Him in victory. And in order to walk in victory, we have to transcend living by our feelings, and we need to become solid soldiers and live by our will. I will bless the Lord at all times. His praise shall continually be in my mouth. You see, some of you are like me. Sometimes we can wake up in the morning and we feel fresh and we feel encouraged and we don't even know why. It just feels, you know, like it's a good day today. But other times we wake up in the morning and we're still feeling sluggish. Maybe we're feeling empty. Maybe we're feeling just kind of out of it. Maybe we don't have anything within us feeling-wise that's inspiring us to bless God or to praise Him with our mouth. But you know what we do, beloved? Even when we feel nothing, even when we have no emotion that is propelling us to praise Him, we have a choice still. We still have the power over our will. And so what I do is I spend time with the Lord every morning, which I encourage all God's sons and daughters to do, to start the day blessing Father through Yeshua. Because when you start the day like that, regardless of how you're feeling, but you do it because of a decision of your will, you set the course of your life for the rest of that day. It's called the law of first fruits. When you give God the first part of your day, it orders the rest of your day. So sometimes getting back to living by feeling and by choice, because we have power over our will, sometimes when I wake up in the morning, just like you, and I'm feeling blasé, I'm feeling disconnected, I'm feeling tired, maybe even we had bad dreams the night before or we didn't get much sleep, still, we have a choice to praise Him. So what I'll do is I'll just begin to say, Father, thank You today. I'll begin to pray over my wife. Father, thank You for the life that You've given us, for the opportunity, Lord, to know You and to love You. Father, for the potential that's in this day to overcome and to be transformed. Father, thank You for all the goodness that You've shown us over all these years. And beloved, when we make that decision to praise Him, to bless Him, to speak forth His glory and to speak forth His wonders, all of a sudden, our emotions change. Just 5 minutes ago, we were feeling disconnected and we had no desire to praise Him, but because we chose to do so, because we have a will and we can choose, we begin to declare His praise. David said, His praise shall continually be in my mouth. After doing that for 5 minutes, all of a sudden we feel good. All of a sudden life comes into us. All of a sudden we have joy. All of a sudden our perspective of the day has been completely changed. Why? Because we transported ourselves in the Spirit by choosing, by using our will. Jesus didn't say, whoever feels come. He says, whoever will come. And so I want to encourage you today, when we read David's words, I will bless the Lord at all times. He's making a declaration. He's setting the course of his life. It's not whether he feels like it. He said, I will. You see, Marines, every day they get up and they're not making a choice based upon their feeling, whether they feel like being a Marine today, but they've set their will. I am a Marine today. I'm going to get up. I'm going to do my job. I'm going to go out to battle. I'm going to be strong. They transcend their feelings by making a choice with their will. And friends, beloved ones, my mishpocha, my family, my chavarim, my friends, you have the power to choose. You can say, enough of this. Enough of this lukewarmness. I'm not going to let the enemy control me anymore by my emotions. I am going to set the Lord continually before me. His praise shall continually be in my mouth. I'm going to start every day, Father God, with you, reading my devotional or reading some scripture, and I'm going to bless you, Father, and I'm going to thank you for your goodness, for all that you've done for me all these years, for bringing me into a knowledge of your Son. Father, I bless you today. I thank you for the day. It may not be easy, but beloved, as you continue to do this, you're going to get strong. And when you get strong, you'll be happy.
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0: I will bless the Lord at all times. His praise shall continually be in my mouth. Now, if we're setting our course so that His praise is continually in our mouth, you know what that means? It means we're not just going to praise Him in the morning when we're alone in our prayer closet, in the room in our home, or wherever we are where we're praising Him, but it means that it's continual. So it means as you go about your day, there's going to be a natural praising God all day long. It's going to be reflective when you go to the store to buy something. When you check out in line, you're going to say something like, God bless you, God loves you, Baruch Hashem, praise the Lord. His praise is going to be in your mouth all day long. People are going to know it. Your friends are going to know it. The people that you work with are going to know it. You're going to be able to say, praise God, out in the open, out in the public. You're not going to hide your faith because His praise shall continually be in your mouth. You're a light in the world. We should not let the fear of man stop us from continually having the praise of the Lord in our mouth. Now, I know that we need to have wisdom, and I know that there's appropriate timing, but too many of us are not bringing the praise of God into the world in our lives at all. We may praise Him privately. We may open our mouth and praise Him in our congregations when we're worshiping Him and everybody is singing together. But when you think about your lifestyle, 5 days a week when you're out in the working world or 6 days a week, whatever, is your praise emanating from your life then so that people can see it? David, he didn't walk around and he didn't compartmentalize his life so that he only praised God when he was in certain places at certain times. All of David's talk was seasoned with praise to Hashem. Baruch Hashem, bless the name of the Lord. People should hear that or similar phrases coming from our mouth all the time. So what if they don't understand us? So what if not everybody can receive it? Let's not let them control us. Let's not let the culture control us. Let's change the culture by being a positive force of light for Hashem, for God in the world. His praise shall continually be in my mouth. I want to challenge you today. Open your mouth and praise Him. And don't let the world or anybody shut you up. Your mouth should be a continual fountain of praise to God, and everybody should know that you're a light in the world shining for God. Whether they accept it or reject it, they know who you are and what you stand for, that you've got a grateful heart to Hashem, to God your Father. David continues in the next verse, my soul will make its boast in the Lord. The humble will hear it and rejoice. Now, let's think about this. There's really two different concepts that we want to focus on. First, David says, my soul will make its boast in the Lord. What this means is
3: David's confidence in God was apparent to all. The Bible says, let he that boast, boast in the Lord. Let he that boast, boast that he knows me. When you're coming from the right spirit, there's nothing wrong with boasting in God, boasting about God. People see your confidence in God. People see that you're confident in yourself in God. Sometimes we're so concerned that we need to stay humble that the enemy is actually using that against us because we're not receiving the confidence God wants us to have in ourselves in Him. When you look, for example, at Jesus, who's our example and our model, let me ask you a question. Was Yeshua confident in himself? Absolutely. He was confident in himself, beloved one, in God. Now notice that David continues this thought by saying, the humble will hear it and rejoice. So first David is saying, my soul will make its boast in the Lord. My soul will make its boast in the Lord. The humble will hear it and rejoice. Why would the humble rejoice when David is making his boast in the Lord? Because David's humility is giving confidence to those that are struggling that God will help them as well. Humility has to do with dependency. So when David says he's making his boast in the Lord, what David is saying is that he's going to make it known to people that his confidence and his strength is not in his own abilities, but in God who has become his ability, that he's depending on God. And because he's depending on God, he's confident. This gives the humble confidence and comfort because the humble realize there may be an answer for me. Or if there's somebody that already knows the Lord and they're humble, it encourages them because they then can believe in the Lord in a deeper way. So if we have somebody that's really beat up in society, they've really been oppressed, they've been mistreated, they have no hope, they have no confidence, and someone that's really humble in the Lord comes to that one and starts ministering the love of God to them and starts sharing with this one that's struggling, you know what? I was in your shoes too at one time. I was so broken. I was so needy. I was so desperate. I had no hope. And then I met the Father through Yeshua. I met Jesus and my life started changing and God started giving me victory. He brought me into victory. All of a sudden then, this one that's struggling, that has a humble spirit, they're now encouraged. And so David says, the humble will hear it and rejoice. It's important to realize that when we are bringing the light of Hashem into the world, we're not doing it in a way that we're lecturing people. We're not doing it in a way, beloved ones, that they feel that we're lording ourselves over them. We're doing it as those that are just like them, but we found the Lord and He became our help, and now our boast is in the Lord. This gives confidence to everybody. It doesn't feel to them like you're competing against them. Instead, it feels like you're pulling for them, that you're in a place of humility just like they are, that you've come from a place of brokenness just like they are. And when they understand that you're just like them and you found restoration and wholeness in Hashem, that gives them hope. And so David says, the humble will hear it and rejoice. David continues on, he says, oh, magnify the Lord with me and let us exalt his name together. Beloved, our testimony is so needed in this world that we're living in. People need to see those that truly have a relationship with God. So let's be like David. Let his praise continually be in our mouth. Let the humble hear of our love for Hashem, hear of our love for Jesus, that they can find hope for their own lives.
4: I know that if you have an open heart and you just sat through me preaching, you've been strengthened. God's word is life-giving. It's living and active and sharper than a two-edged sword. I'm going now, as we close today, beloved ones, to the book of 3 John. I'm going there to the first chapter and the 8th verse. Hear the word of God. John says, "Therefore, we ought to support such men that we might be fellow workers with the truth." What was going on here is John was encouraging God's people to support those that were faithfully preaching the gospel. Because you know what? The gospel can't be spread without God's people supporting it financially. I want to ask you, beloved, if you believe in me, if you're being blessed by discovering the Jewish Jesus, would you support us financially so that we can continue to feed you and in fact preach the gospel all over the world? Beloved, there's always a blessing when we put God first in our life, and when we put Him first with our finances, it opens our heart to receive more. This is Rabbi Shtetler saying, I love you. Thank you for your financial support, and shalom.
1: 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He's going to speak God's sacred blessing over us. Rabbi?
4: Blessings trump curses. And in the book of Numbers chapter 6, we find the Aaronic blessing that God commanded Moses' brother Aaron, the high priest, to speak over the children of Israel. There's power in blessing, beloved ones. So take part in receiving Father's blessing upon your life today. The Lord bless you and keep you. The Lord make His face shine on you and be gracious to you. The Lord lift you up with His countenance. And the Lord give you, beloved one, His peace. And now in Hebrew.

0: God bless you, and shalom.
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1: Have you ever wondered, how can I know God's will? How can I be certain that God is guiding me? Suppose you're faced with a choice of a job, and there are two jobs that loom before you, two jobs that present themselves, two opportunities you have, and you're wondering, I'm confused, I don't know which one to take. Will God guide you in that? What about something as significant as moving? You're perplexed. You've been wondering about, should I sell my house or not? How can you know God's guidance? What about if you're contemplating marriage? Will God guide you in that area or in your choice of school? The good news is that the Bible promises that God will guide us. The Bible promises that as we seek His will, He'll give us direction. Let's look at that in Scripture. Psalm 32, verse 8. If you're wondering about whether God will guide you, if you're perplexed about the future, here's a promise of God for you. Psalm 32, verse 8. I will instruct you and teach you in the way that you shall go. I'll guide you with mine eye. There's real certainty in that promise. God promises to guide us. He promises that if we're sensitive to His voice, that He will give to us wisdom. This is repeated. This idea of God's guidance is repeated throughout Scripture. We're not specks of cosmic dust left alone here to struggle in the universe, but God wants to guide us. That's one of the functions of the Holy Spirit. The Holy Spirit comes to impress our minds. The Holy Spirit comes to reveal wisdom to us. Here in the book of James, chapter 1, verse 5, the Bible invites us to come to God and seek Him. It says, James 1, verse 5, if any of you lack wisdom, let him ask of God that giveth to all men liberally, and upbraideth not, and it'll be given to him. So God is a liberal giver. He's a liberal giver of wisdom. He grants to us wisdom to make the decision. So when we're at a crossroad, when we wonder what to do, we know just what to do, to seek God in prayer. Now, how can you be sure that God is guiding you? How can you be sure that it's not simply your own mind that's leading, your own thoughts? Is there a difference between a divine conviction and a human impulse? There's one way that we can tell the difference. A human impulse is flighty. It's often here today, I desire to do something. Maybe I should sell my house. Maybe I shouldn't. Maybe I should take this job. Maybe I shouldn't. So human impulse is often here today. We feel like we ought to do something, but you wait a week, 2 weeks, and that situation passes and you don't feel that way anymore. A divine conviction is a growing, constant awareness that you cannot shake that God's leading you in a certain direction. So when I feel that I ought to do something, the more important the decision is, the longer time I'll take to make it. The less important decision is, the quicker I have to make it. Now, do you have to pray about every decision in life? I don't think so. God's given you a brain. You can make the decision. For example, I walk into my closet and I look in my closet. I see a blue shirt and I see a tan shirt and I see a green shirt. Do I have to kneel down and say, okay, Lord, impress my mind what shirt I shall wear today? No. God's given me a mind. I don't want to wear something that doesn't match. I want to give God glory and honor in what I wear. Sure. But look, those kinds of decisions, God has given me the mind to make. When
14: We pray about something. We don't check our brains at the door. We pray, we seek God, we follow certain principles, and then we believe God's leading our mind to make the best possible decision. You say, well, Pastor Mark, you said there are certain principles of guidance. What are they? There are seven basic principles of guidance that I'd like to give you today. The first principle of guidance we've already noted. God wants to guide you. Psalm 32, verse 8, I'll guide you with mine eye. Isaiah 58, verse 11, I'll guide you continually. James 1, verse 5, if any man or woman lacks wisdom, let him ask of God. So believe that God wants to guide you. When you have to make a major decision in life, when you're faced with a decision that you're uncertain of, know that God wants to guide you. The second aspect of guidance is this. Commit your life to doing God's will. We find that here in the life of Jesus, the book of Hebrews, the 10th chapter and the 7th verse. If you are committed to do God's will, you can know He'll guide you. But if you want to just run off and do your own thing, God may let you run off and do your own thing, but you may have to face the consequences of that as well. Hebrews 10, verse 7. Then said I, written about Jesus, lo, I come in the volume of the book, it is written of me to do thy will, O God. So as I believe God's going to guide me, as I'm praying about the decision that God wants me to make, I say, Lord, I only want your will. If you want me to sell this house and move, I'm going to do it, but I need to know it's your will. I'm not going to just go jump and do this thing on some wild whim. God, if you want me to take this job, give me clarity. Help me to understand what you want me to do. Help me to be able to know your will. And God, if you reveal your will, I'll do it. Now, how do I know if something is God's will or something is my will? How do I know that? If you are willing to give up the thing that you want most, you can know that you are willing to do God's will. So the willingness to do God's will means that the thing you really want, the thing you really desire, the thing you long for more than anything else, you are willing to give that up if Christ asks you for His sake. Young man, young woman, come to me and say, Pastor, we really wonder whether we should move or not. And we found this beautiful, beautiful home that we think that we ought to sell our home and move to it. But we're not sure. We're a little confused. We're going to be quite a distance from my husband's job. And we are not sure because there are not real good schools there for our kids. And there's so many other decisions. But we love that home, Pastor. We love that home. But we're not sure. We're confused. We pray and we don't get real answers. What do I tell them? Weigh out the decision. Look at every option. Write down all the pros for the decision and the cons against the decision. But then tell God, we are willing to give that thing up. We are willing to do your will. God, we don't have our minds set on that. We're willing, if you give us direction in another way, we're willing to do that. You see, if your mind is fixed on something already, if you've already determined in your mind, then you'll have a difficult time finding God's guidance. So what's the first principle? No, God wants to guide you. What's the second principle? Be willing to do God's will. Third principle, analyze your motives. We find that in James chapter 4. Analyze your motives. Why do you want what you want? James, the 4th chapter, 3rd verse. Why do you want what you want? Analyze the motives of your heart. Analyze the desires of your mind. James 4, verse 3, you ask and receive not, because you ask amiss, that you may consume it on your lusts. Were these people asking God for something? Sure. Were they praying about it? Definitely. But did they get answers? Why? No. Why not? Because their motives were not pure. You ask and you receive not, because you ask only to consume it on your own lusts. So they weren't seeking God's will. They had their own agenda when they came to God. They believed what they wanted was what they were going to pursue in spite of God's will, so they didn't have guidance. When I come to God, I say, God, purify my heart so I will know your will. The fourth principle in the area of guidance is to look into the Bible and to see if there's any biblical principles that guide us. We find that here in Psalm 119, verse 24. Psalm 119, verse 24. If I want the guidance of God, the Bible also always will give me principles that will help me to understand which direction God is leading. Psalm 119, verse 24. Thy testimonies also are my delight. That's the Word of God, the testimony of Scripture. And my counselors. So the Bible is my what? What's the Bible? It's my counselor. Notice Psalm 119, verse 105. Thy word is a lamp unto my feet and a light to my path. So I look for biblical principles. Let me give you an example of this. When I was a young man, I was not brought up in a home where we studied the Bible on a daily basis. My father was a Protestant. My mother was a Catholic. And Dad eventually became a Seventh-day Adventist Christian and witnessed to us, but was very discreet, very wise in the way that he was witnessing. During those years, I didn't know the truth of God about the Bible Sabbath, and I was just beginning to study it. And I just began to open Scripture, and God was revealing to me the truth of the Sabbath, leading me. But I was playing on a basketball team for the YMCA. And in the YMCA team in our city in Norwich, Connecticut, we would have tournaments. And if we did well, the all-star team from our YMCA would go to play a regional tournament for New England. And so I was chosen to go on this all-star team to play. And we were going from Norwich, Connecticut up to Springfield, Massachusetts. We were to stay in a hotel. Now, I came from a home that we didn't stay in hotels. We didn't have that kind of money. We're going to stay in a hotel with the basketball team. We were going to eat in restaurants. I was going to travel. I thought, man, this is my only chance to travel. Coming from my home background, I'm not going to travel. I'm going to fly around the world on jets. I'm not going to be staying in hotels. My only chance. Now, mind you, I was just studying about the Sabbath, just getting that conviction. And what did Psalm 119:24 said? The Word of God is our what? Counselor. What did Psalm 119, verse 105 said? It said, thy word is a lamp unto my feet, a light unto my path. So I was a senior in high school. Now, the way the basketball tournament worked was this.
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14: If you played on Thursday night, if you won Thursday night, you would play Friday. If you won Friday during the day, you'd play Friday night. If you won then, you'd play Sabbath. So here's the way I rationalize it in my mind. Well, I'm going to go because if I play on Thursday night and we lose, I come home. But if we win, then I can at least play on Friday. And, you know, I kind of believe the Sabbath, so I don't think that it's going to be a problem because I'll just play the first two games and I won't play Friday night and I won't play Sabbath. But I'll be there with the team and I'll get to stay in a hotel and I'll get to eat. And so it was a few days before I had to make my decision to go with the team. And I was at my high school. And I didn't go to a Christian high school. It was a public high school, 3,000-plus students. And there was a phone booth over in the corner. And I remembered an older woman who was an Adventist who kind of befriended me. I was 17 years old. She kind of took me in. I said, yeah, I'm going to call her. Because I thought if I call her, she might say, oh, yeah, Mark, that's a good idea. You go Thursday night and you go Friday and just don't play on Sabbath. Well, you know, if I would have played Thursday night and I played Friday, I'd have been so into the sport that the devil would have used that for me to compromise, and I'm sure that I would have played Friday night and Sabbath because the pressure would have been so great to play. So I called her on the telephone, the payphone in the lobby of the high school. I said, Sister Frances, yes, yes. Is this you, Mark? It is. You know, I'm planning to go on the basketball tournament. And she was a faithful Adventist Christian. And I told her all about how excited I was. And she just said one sentence that really impressed me. Mark, what does the Bible teach about Sabbath? And what do you think Jesus would do? What do you think Jesus would do? Well, that day, what would Jesus do? Well, what did he do? As his custom was, he went to church on Sabbath. And I just became so convicted based on the Word of God that I had to go tell the team, look, I just can't play. I just can't play. I just am not able to go. I never went to that tournament. And you know, when we begin compromising the Word of God for our own desires, we fail to let God guide us. Young person came to me and they said, I want you to meet my boyfriend. We're thinking about marriage.

Sabbath is Sabbath, and you're getting ready to go to church, and he's going out fishing or out to the ball game or something else. Is that going to be a positive influence on the kids? You're telling them that eating pork is not in harmony with God's will, and he's saying something else, you see. You're telling them one thing, and it's kind of you remember what it says in Amos chapter 8, verse 3. It says, can two walk together except they be agreed? Maybe you ought to spend a little time. Maybe we can study the Bible together with him. Maybe it's possible that he will make a decision before you're married. Now, this young lady could have run off and married this guy, but it could have been a disaster. I can tell you time after time after time, I've had Christian young people that have dated somebody that was not a Christian. We've studied the Bible together. And I've found, and we've led those to Christ. Sometimes they've had to break up because they weren't in harmony, but God led them to somebody else. So I really, when I'm talking to young people, really urge them not even to begin to court or date somebody that's not a Christian, and particularly not an Adventist Christian, because I've seen too many problems for every instance where you have two people that are united, that it works out. You have scores of times that it doesn't work out. And so as you're praying about something, here are four principles. What are they now? Do you have them in your brain? Number one, believe God's going to guide you. Number two, believe that he will guide you as you surrender your will to him and you only want what he wants. Number three, analyze your motives. Number four, look for biblical principles. Look for Bible principles. When it comes to Scripture, and you're wondering about expenditures, but you're going to go into deep debt with these expenditures, one of the principles of Scripture is, owe no man anything. In other words, don't go into deep debt that you can't pay back, that you don't have the wherewithal. So look into the Bible, see what you can find. Here is your fifth principle. Your fifth principle of God's guidance is find godly counselors that you can counsel with. We find that in the book of Proverbs, and we look there at Proverbs 11, verse 14. Recently, I had to make a significant decision. In fact, it was just last week, and the decision for me was pretty important. It would make quite a difference in my own personal life, and I really wondered about it. And I was just inclined not to move ahead in a certain area. I just didn't feel comfortable about it, didn't feel good about it. And I called one of my dear friends. I have probably three key people I counsel with in my life. And I called one of my dear friends, and I kind of bounced back my feelings to that person. And that individual said to me, Mark, I really urge you not to do this particular thing. There was nothing right or particularly wrong about it, but it was something which would have made some difference in my own personal life. And the more we talked about it, the more I became convinced God was not leading in that direction. And I had to make a phone call and say to the individual on the other end of the line, the thing you asked me to do, I do not believe I can do because I don't believe God is leading in that direction. What does it say in Proverbs 11, verse 14? Where no counsel is, the people fall. But in the multitude of counselors, there is safety. What is there in the multitude of counselors? There is what? Safety. Proverbs 15, verse 22. Proverbs 15, you're looking there at verse 22. And here it says, without counsel, purposes are disappointed, but in the multitude of counselors, they are established. So your purposes are disappointed if you don't have godly counselors. Who do you go to when you have to make those critical decisions of life, when you're uncertain? Do you have a few people that are praying, that are seeking God, that you have confidence in, that you can call them at any time and say, look, I'm faced with this decision? In my personal life, there are probably three people like that, maybe four, that as I'm praying about something,
as I'm weighing it out, as I believe God is going to guide me, as I'm looking into the Bible, sometimes you don't find your answer directly in Scripture. You may find principles, but God's not going to tell you in Scripture, buy this house, don't buy that house. He will guide you, certainly. You can find principles of not going.

0: going into debt, God's not going to say in Scripture, you're not going to read a Bible text that says, take this teaching job and don't take, not take that teaching job. So you're praying about it. You're weighing it out. You're looking at the whole picture. And as you do, it's helpful to get counsel because God is going to guide you through those counselors. And He will help you to understand the direction to take. The sixth principle that we find in Scripture is one that I like to say, look for the providences of God. Look for the providences of God. The Bible, these are God's ways, and we find that in Proverbs 23, verse 26. And I want to spend a little time on this one because it's really significant. Proverbs 23, verse 26. My son, give me your heart, that is, make a decision, commit your life to me. Seek my will, God says, and let thine eyes observe my ways. What does Scripture say? Let your eyes, God says, observe my ways. So we're looking at the providences of God. We're seeing what God wants us to do. In 1985, my wife and I attended the General Conference session of Seventh-day Adventists. And at that session, I had two invitations. One was to go to the Middle East, headquarters at that time were in Singapore, and be in charge of lay evangelism throughout the Far East, actually, in Singapore. That would have covered, in those years, Korea and Taiwan, Philippines, Indonesia, etc. That would have been my responsibility, lay evangelism, coordinating that. I also had an invitation to come to Europe and live in England and be the ministerial secretary, counseling with pastors. My wife and I struggled over the decision. We weren't sure what to do. And so my wife said to me, look, the way we're going to know this is if we ask God to do something for us specifically. We counseled with a number of people. Some people felt, yes, you ought to go to the Far East. You ought to. That would be a wonderful opportunity for you. Other people said, no, you should go to England. And we were struggling back and forth. We're not sure what to do. And as we prayed about the decision, still no real clear light came. And my wife said to me one day, she said, I think we could know this way. She said, let's tell the Lord that if the group in England, if the committee in England that's inviting us, if they vote and it's 100% favorable for you to go, I think we should go. Let's look at their vote and see what it is. So we went to our hotel room. We prayed, dear Lord, give us your guidance. All we want is your guidance. Phone call came the next morning. The president of that division, dear, dear friend of mine, Pastor Jan Paulson, who later became the president of the General Conference. He is a dear man. We're just close friends this day. Pastor Paulson said, we voted, and our vote was for you to come to England. And my wife said, Mark, ask him what the vote was. And I was a little hesitant. I said, well, Pastor, what was the vote? He said, well, it was 100%. We knew that God had guided us in that direction.
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0: So you don't have to wait to make a decision on most things until every single thing is clear. What you have to do to make a decision for God is to have the conviction that this is God's will. There may be certain unknowns out there, but if you know something is God's will, because you've been praying about it, you've been getting counsel about it, you've seen enough providences in it, then you move ahead by the name and the glory of Christ. God longs to guide you. God wants to guide you. God will guide you as you open your heart to Him.
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21: 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And while you're there, look for the children's book Anyway and Always, written by Pastor Brian and his wife Kathy. Through this book, the Chappells present the promise of the covenants fulfilled by Christ in a personal and meaningful way for young children to understand. 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
20: You know how the songs of our youth stay with us. I mean, not just the wheels on the bus go round and round, you know, but whatever songs were popular when you were in high school. You know that decade that's still advertised on late night infomercials for only three payments of 1995, you know? Or the songs of your early church experience, where your faith was becoming real, where you recognized that there was hope in your pain, that there was an answer to the emptiness, so that somewhere between muscle and nerve, between heart and soul, God was planting deep into the very fiber of your being a love for Him by the songs that you sang. It's one of the reasons, of course, that changing our worship practice can be so difficult for us because of the songs and the melodies that have such meaning to us. I think of one song that had such meaning for me. I learned it when I was in high school. It was in a time that my parents, my mother and father, were struggling to stay together. We changed churches, which meant that I changed youth groups and was no longer able to see the friends that I was closest to. I felt alone and scared. And a song that meant so much to me at the time was one that I wanted to believe and still struggle to know, could I? These words. Real joy is mine. No matter if teardrops start, I found the secret. It's Jesus in my heart. Well, it rhymes and it's sweet, but is it true? No matter if teardrops start, I have found the secret to joy, and it's Jesus in my heart. That in the moments of darkness, and I must tell you, as I think back to that time in high school in my life, the shadows that would come upon my heart, I almost feel my heart constrict even now as I tell you about it. That believing that there is a joy that is deeper than our circumstances, that is not just a result of our circumstances, that's a profound faith in a God who loves us, who's working all things for good, so much so that even in the darkness, we can begin to claim the joy in the morning. That even in jail would allow an Apostle Paul to say 15 times in this brief letter of the joy that he felt in the Lord Jesus Christ. Only 104 verses. And 15 times, the writer from the jail speaks of his great joy in Jesus Christ. Where does that joy come from that's greater than the darkness, that's greater than our circumstances? We understand just in these opening words, as Paul talks about the joy in the partners he now has in the gospel, the joy he has in the provisions of the gospel, and the joy that he has in the prayers that he makes for the work of the gospel. The partners that he has in the gospel are so unlikely. Just the opening words of this letter, Paul and Timothy, servants of Christ Jesus. These are unlikely companions. Paul, by this phase, an older aristocratic Jew, a Hebrew of the Hebrews, having gone to the Harvard of the Jews, the school of Gamaliel, circumcised on the eighth day, a Pharisee, as for zeal, pursuing Christians to the point of killing them because they did not believe in the Jewish standards that he thought they should believe. This is a man of great pedigree, and he's traveling with Timothy, a man whose parents were both Jew and Greek, which meant to a Jew, this young man is a half-breed, without regard or respect in either community. And yet here is Paul, the aristocrat and old, traveling with a young pastor who in his own time would have been disrespected by everyone else. And they are traveling together as servants of Christ Jesus. The word just means slaves. Servants doesn't quite do all that we should do. And we say, how could it possibly be? Not only they're traveling together, but Paul keeps talking about joy when he's traveling with this person who would embarrass him in any sort of social setting. and as a slave to Christ Jesus. How can you have joy if you're a slave? Only if your master is someone very, very good, so that your servitude is a matter of gratitude. And that is precisely what Paul is saying. We are servants of Christ Jesus out of gratitude, living in response to the great joy that he has given us by his grace. And he hints at what that grace is by the following words. At the end of verse 1, he's writing to all the saints in Christ Jesus who are at Philippi with the overseers and the deacons. Now, the words are just strange to any Jew who would be reading this letter. You're writing to all the saints at Philippi? Listen, the word saints in the Old Testament just means holy ones, and it was only applied to the covenant people, only applied to the Jewish race. And now Paul is saying to these people like the Roman soldier and like Lydia, the Greek businesswoman, and perhaps even to the slave girl who had the demon possession, you're now saints in Christ Jesus. And so that we don't think he's just talking about the officers of the church, the ones who have somehow risen to some respect and regard, he actually says it very carefully. To all the saints in Christ Jesus who are at Philippi with the overseers and deacons, as though I'm not just talking to the officers when I call you all saints. I'm talking to everybody. And what Paul is doing for us is bringing very important things to mind. First, for every baptized believer, we're not just baptized into autonomy and into independency, but into a network of a corporate church with mutual accountability and authority so the church can perform its mission by the assent, the cooperation, even the correction of everybody in its ranks so that we're moving forward together. And everyone who is in that corporate body, not just those in authority, is called a holy one. How could that possibly be? Because they are saints in Christ Jesus. We're not just in a network of authority and accountability. We are nesting in the righteousness of Jesus Christ. Paul talks about joy many times, virtually every three sentences in this little letter. But that phrase, in Christ Jesus, or one form of that phrase, in Christ Jesus, in Christ, that phrase is repeated 20 times in this same letter, as though that joy is somehow integrally connected to being united to Christ. And the way I perceive it, what it means to be in Christ Jesus, is in my own mind, just thinking of that analogy of those Russian nesting dolls. You know what I mean? One doll fits in another doll, fits in another doll, in another doll. And we are in Christ Jesus, which means that his righteousness, his purity, his provision is ours. We don't stand before God on the basis of what do. We are in Christ Jesus. And because we are in Christ Jesus, the Apostle Paul speaks of our spiritual status before God the Father. To all the saints, to all the holy ones, because we're perfect, no way. But because I have put my hope, my trust in Christ Jesus, and in him I recognize that I am nesting, resting, have the provision of his great grace. It's even provided when you begin to see what it means to all the saints in Christ Jesus who are at Philippi with the overseers and deacons. And he begins to express the fact that I'm praising God because you're in partnership with me in the work of the gospel. That's an amazing thought. That we are partners in the work of the gospel, that we're not just to think of our nesting in Christ Jesus, but the other eggs in the nest. Lots of different people, different kinds of people. A Roman jailer, a Greek businesswoman, a slave girl, whoever's now gathering with them in the church. Paul is thinking of them all, these different kinds of people who are now together in Christ Jesus. And what a statement that is, that despite the world's divisions and antipathies and differences, that they are all in Christ, that they're unified in the work of the gospel and the message of grace in him. I can't help but tell you that I was so thankful for how well you all received Pastor Devereaux Hubbard last week. As you said, there are differences in our society we recognize, but we are receiving you in Christ Jesus. And the same message was given to me as I pastored at St. Paul's in Devereaux Hubbard's place. As the people received us with fellowship and joy and love, and we begin to recognize this is not just political correctness. This is the witness of the gospel from the earliest times. As the Apostle Paul is telling us to break down the walls of divisions by the work of Jesus Christ, who enables us to move across all lines of division and race and ethnicity and demographics for the sake of the statement of the gospel. You are in Christ Jesus. And that new identity is what not only makes us rejoice in what's been provided to us, but join with others in celebration of what God is doing.
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20: I read just this last week an article by Mark Galley in Christianity Today, and he writes these words: "We are currently experiencing a God moment when God is shining His burning light on how our nation and our churches are fractured by racial division and injustice. In the past 2 years, we've seen image after image of injustice, violence, hatred across racial lines. Moderate, white evangelicals who make up the bulk of the evangelical church are seeing more clearly than ever how racism is embedded in all of our society, from business to law enforcement to education to church life. And in all that, we are seeing God call His church to seek justice and reconciliation in concrete ways. We've started to see afresh the vision that was revealed to the church at Pentecost, when all the people came to Jerusalem of different languages and nations to praise God together in one tongue by that amazing work of the Holy Spirit. We are seeing again what it means for all peoples to be worshiping at the throne of the Lamb from every tribe and nation, language and people. In Revelation 4 and 5, of the relevance of Paul's teaching that Christ has broken down the dividing walls that are between us, as He did at Philippi. Voices in the media and politics may label conservative Christians who are weary of being politically and socially marginalized as being anxious to marginalize others. And sometimes we deserve that label. But it is not true of our shining moments. When Billy Graham started refusing to segregate his crusades in the 1950s, when Promise Keepers made racial reconciliation for men a priority of the 1980s, And when the Apostle Paul said we are all united in Christ in the first century, we were learning what it meant, not just for us, but for all those that are part of Christ's church to be one in him. And we celebrate it because we recognize when we celebrate our oneness, we're ultimately celebrating what Christ has done for us. We are in Christ Jesus. And if you're in Christ Jesus, you have the same benefits of the grace of the gospel that I do. And we are brothers and sisters in the gospel. And we celebrate that to celebrate what God himself has done for us. And that reality is so clear to Paul that it just makes him bubble with the provision of joy that God has provided. That provision of joy is verse 2, which is so familiar to you. Grace and peace to you from God our Father and the Lord Jesus Christ. Why did grace and peace so often travel together in the Apostle Paul's salutation, the beginning of all those? Have you ever wondered that? Why does he keep saying grace and peace? Well, because grace is about peace with God being provided, and peace is about grace from God being believed. If you have grace provided, you have peace provided as well. And that grace is just expressed here in wonderful words. How does God provide the peace of his grace? Verse 2, it's a gift, right? Grace to you. The word in Greek just means gift. Grace to you. It's not something you earn. It's not something you deserve. It's just a gift to you. And it comes from God the Father, the originator of all things, the Father of all nations, that God who made all things by the word that came from his mouth, that same God says, grace to you. I'm going to give you something. And when you recognize that gift is the provision of the life of his own son, paying the penalty for your sin and mine, you say, that's an amazing gift. But it does something else. It actually brings you closer to the Father when you understand the gift. My grandfather on my mother's side died when I was quite young, so I don't have many memories of him. And the memories I have early on are a little bit mixed. I mean, my memory of my mother's father is of a crusty, chain-smoking retail store manager who liked bossing people around. And when you're a little kid, that's a scary person to have for a grandfather. And when I went with my brothers and sister to visit my grandparents' house there in Knoxville, Tennessee, I must tell you that they didn't keep a lot of toys for kids like us. And so, you know, we were kind of desperate to find a way to spend your time when you're at the grandparents' house. And I can remember one time finding in a corner of the kitchen a little top with a string on it that perhaps an uncle years ago had discarded. And I found that top and thought, oh, something to spend the time with. But my older and bigger brothers knew that the top was for them. So they took it away from me. And I don't remember how I complained, if it was in words or tears or both. But into the kitchen came my grandfather and he pointed at me and he said, you come with me. Now I am in terror. Oh, no. And he took me down to the basement. I did not know what we found out soon, that he was very, very sick. But he said, I'm going to give you something better than that top. And he took off a shelf, his tackle box, fully loaded, and gave it to me. And started me on a life habit that's really bad. But anyway, I have loved fishing ever since. And you know, that tackle box signaled a few things. First, I didn't earn or deserve it in any way. It was pure gift. But the second thing I learned from that gift was it brought me closer to my grandfather. The fumes and the crustiness suddenly melted away. And when we in our sin and our weakness perceive only that we are justly deserving of the wrath of God, it is the gift of Jesus Christ that's meant to close the distance between us and our Heavenly Father so that we recognize he's for us now. And the magnitude of that gift is expressed even in the words here, grace and peace to you from God our Father and the Lord Jesus Christ. Every word is special. He is the Lord. He is the one who is master over all things in this creation. God has given him that right and that privilege and that status. And though he has that master status, he is Jesus. The word just means deliverer. He's the Lord who comes to deliver us. And he does it as the Christ, which is the word for Messiah, the anointed one, the sacrifice to be made to give us purity before God. God is saying, I have given you a wonderful gift. It is the Lord, Jesus, your deliverer, who is the Christ, the sacrifice that I have anointed to provide what is necessary for you to be right with me. And he's my own son. I do it so that I have many children, sons and daughters, out of this wonderful church that I am building from all nations and peoples. And Paul just sees it, and you can see him almost chortle there in prison. Isn't this great? What a great cause for joy this is, this provision that God has given. And when you perceive that, when the prison is closing in, the prison, whether it's real or the prison of the habits or the addictions or the situations that you are in, if that grace is really perceived by you, then somehow it begins to push back the darkness as peace itself begins to settle over you despite the unsettling events. God is for me now. He has shown me that by the gift of the Lord Jesus Christ. And when you really grasp that, there's just a peace that God grants to you. I couldn't help but thinking about it, reading recently in John Leonard's book, Get Real, about sharing our faith, not with just, you know, standard words and phrases that only Christians understand, but just how do you get real about telling people about your faith? John Leonard describes just sitting down at a table to be served by a waitress, and as she took the order of the people there, he said, you know, we're from a church, and we're going to pray for our meal afterwards. He said, is there anything that we could pray about for you when you bring our meal? And the waitress kind of went, no, I can't think of anything I want you to pray about. And so he said, well, that's fine. Well, maybe just when you bring our drinks, you know, if you've thought of something by then, just tell it, and I'll pray for it. A few minutes, she came back with the drinks. And she kind of looked furtively around the restaurant and then sat down very close to him so that she could speak very softly. She said, I've been a drug addict almost all of my adult life. I have only been clean for 6 months. Would you pray that God would keep me clean? He said, I can pray for that. And then he said she turned over her left hand with the palm side up and pulled back her watch where he could see the scar of her recently having tried to take her own life. And she said, and would you pray that God would make me happy? And he said, yes, I can pray for that too. Is that real? I mean, does God really bring happiness into such troubled lives? If you believe that you are nesting in Christ Jesus, then you begin to say, there can be peace in you now because God who made all things, who continues to control all things by the word of his power, that same God is for me now.
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36: You know why you exist? 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
37: Today we have a fascinating look at how to find meaning in life featuring the late Steve Farrar. Welcome to Focus on the Family with Jim Daly. I'm John Fuller.
35: You know, John, Steve Farrar had so much wisdom to share in his almost 50 years of ministry. And as I've said before,
1: I am so grateful that much of that wisdom was recorded in some form or fashion. Today, Steve will explain how each one of us can embrace God's purpose for our lives and live it out. And he'll close his message with some great advice specifically for teens and young adults. Let's get to it.
37: Okay, well, here's Steve Farrar speaking at Oak Cliff Bible Fellowship in Dallas on Focus on the Family with Jim Daly.
2: Well, as we begin, I'd like to ask you a question. And it's a very simple question, but it's a profound question in some senses. The question is, why are you here? When I ask the question, why are you here, what I'm really asking you is, why do you exist? Why are you alive? Why are you walking the earth now and not 300 years ago or 300 years in the future? Why are you alive? Why do you exist? Is that just the result of the Darwinian hypothesis of time and chance coming together and here you are? No. You're here for a reason. You're here for a purpose. Why am I here? Why do I exist? Is a question we ask throughout life. And in Psalm 139, David is going to answer the question, why am I here? The first 12 verses are about God. If you want to know why you're alive and why you exist, you don't start with yourself. You start with God. If you don't start with God, you'll never figure out why you're on the earth. You'll never figure out your purpose. You'll never figure out your meaning. So what does he say about God? Verse 1, he says, O Lord, you have searched me and known me. You got me wired. You know everything about me. You know when I sit down. You know, when I rise up, you understand my thought from afar. He says, you scrutinize my path and my lying down. You're intimately acquainted with all my ways. So all your little quirks, all your little idiosyncrasies, so he knows all about them. And he's still for you and he still loves you. He's still on your team. He's not against you. This is amazing. Verse 4, even before there was a word in my tongue, behold, Lord, you know it all. Every word you'll ever utter for the rest of your life until the moment of you die, God already knows what you're going to say and the intonation with which you will say it. He knows it now. He knows all things. He goes on and he says, verse 5, you've enclosed me behind and before. He says, you've laid your hand on me. Such knowledge is too wonderful me. It is too high. I cannot attain to it. Where can I go from your spirit? Where can I flee from your presence? If I go to heaven, you're there. If I make my bed in Sheol, behold, you are there. If I take the wings of the dawn, what's the speed of light? 186,000 miles per second? That's moving. And then in 13, he answers the question, why do I exist? See, now you can deal with the question because you started with God. Verse 13, you form my inward parts. You wove me in my mother's womb. I'll give thanks to you, for I'm fearfully and wonderfully made. Wonderful are your works. My soul knows it very well. He's not on an ego trip. He's just saying, God, you put me together. You formed my inward parts. You wove me. You put me together. Let me ask you something. Why are you tall? Why are you short? Why are you white or black or Hispanic or Asian? That's all up to God. That's all his doing. Why are you good with people? Some of you have an unbelievable gift with people. You love people and they love you. Where'd you get that gift? When he formed you and fashioned you in your mother's womb, he gave you that gift. He gave you gifts and he gave you skills. Why? Because he has a work for you to do. There's a purpose. There's a reason you're alive. Note the next verse here. He says, he's still back when he was in the womb, asking the question, why am I alive? Why do I exist? It's the central question of life. My frame or my bones were not hidden from you when I was made in secret and skillfully wrought in the depths of the earth. Let me ask you a question. If your father had not have married your mother, would you be here? This is not a trick question. Let's say your father, that cheerleader from that other high school he had a crush on. You don't know anything about this. Well, let's say your father, when he was in high school, he had a crush on that cheerleader from another school. Let's say he married her. Would you be here? No, you wouldn't be here. But see, he didn't marry her. He married your mother. He said, what do you mean I wouldn't be here? Well, for you to get here, it took a particular sperm and it took a particular egg. And that cheerleader didn't have the egg. Your mother had the egg. But he didn't marry the cheerleader, he married your mother. Here you are. We're glad you're here. Have you ever thought about what it took to get you here? Have you? Do you realize that for thousands of years, God has been overseeing your family history? For thousands of years from day one, He's watched it. He's overseen everything. And if just once in that cycle, if just once in that multi-generational process, one sperm had to miss the right egg just one time, you would not be here, but you're here. By the predetermined plan of Almighty God. That's why you're here. That's why you're alive. That's why you exist. That's why you're not a mistake. That's why it's not chance. It's from Almighty God. There's a reason you're alive. You know why you exist? Because God determined before the foundations of the world that you would exist. That's why. And if you don't believe that, note the next section of the verse. Your eyes have seen my unformed substance. This is amazing. And in your book, they were all written, the days that were ordained for me, when as yet there was not one of them. Staggering statement. What this is saying is, the reason you exist is that God willed that you would exist. And before the foundations of the world, and here's why you're here today. Before the foundations of the world, He determined the moment of your conception. He determined the moment of your birth. He's already determined the moment of your death. Did you know that? Hebrews says, it is appointed for a man once to die. The moment of your death has already been set. Now, how else can I encourage you? But that's kind of encouraging. You know why it's encouraging? You can't die until the work that God has for you to do. You can't die until it's done. He who began a good work in you will bring it to completion in Christ Jesus. You can't die. You cannot die until you've done the work that God has called you to do. They may rough you up. They may knock you around. They may talk about you behind your back, but you can't die. They can't kill you until your appointed time has come. So you can be bold and you can stand for Christ. It's amazing stuff. Now in Ephesians 2, the familiar words of 2:8. How is it that we exist spiritually? Well, you got to be born again, Jesus said. Well, how does that happen? Well, Ephesians 2:8 simply says this, for by grace, and this is so familiar to us, for by grace you've been saved through faith. And that not of yourselves, it's the gift of God, not as a result of works, that any man should boast. You can't do enough to earn salvation. For by grace you've been saved through faith. That not of yourselves, gift of God, not as a result of works. You say, that not of yourselves. Well, what does that mean? That not of yourselves. You can't write enough checks to the Red Cross. You can't do enough good works to be saved. You can't save yourself. Jesus saves us by dying on the cross. His sacrifice paid for our sins. That's why we celebrated communion. We remember what Jesus did. So we don't save ourselves. He saved us. I can't do that. So grace isn't of myself. Salvation isn't of myself. For by grace you've been saved through faith. Is faith something we do, or is faith a gift of God? It's a gift of God. You say, well, Steve, we got to exercise faith. That's exactly right. And that's how we come to know Christ. In faith, we ask Christ to come into our lives. But let me ask you something. Where did you get the faith to ask Him to come into your life? He gave it to you. See, none of it is of yourself. It's all of him. Ephesians 2:1 is an interesting passage. A lot of people, a lot of Christians who believe the Bible have really don't believe Ephesians 2:1. You say, what do you mean? Well, it says, and you were dead in your trespasses and sins. Most Christians think that anybody can come to Christ at any time they want to. Many of you think that. That's not what it says. It says, and you were dead in your trespasses and sin. Imagine on a maybe Sunday afternoon, you're taking a ride out in the country. Kind of nice to get away. Two-lane road. It's just kind of calm and quiet. And you're driving out there, and you'll see an old church. And a lot of times, those old churches had cemeteries next to them. And you're driving by this little country church, and there's a little curve, and you're making the curve. And as you're looking there, you see the old cemetery, and suddenly you see a hand come right out of the ground. And you say to your husband, hey, slow down here. And then you pull off to the side. And then you see another hand break through the sod, and then you see a head come burrowing up. And there's some activity in this, an elbow, another elbow. And this guy in this dark suit, it's kind of frayed because he's been down there a while. This guy pulls himself up out of the grave. He's got dirt clods all over him. He's kind of cleaning himself off. And he looks over and he sees you parked there. He goes, hey, can I get a ride into town? Now, that is absolutely ludicrous. Why is that ludicrous? I'll tell you why it's ludicrous. Dead men can't will to become alive. I've been dead 17 years. I'm getting sick and tired of it. I think I'll go into town and get a cappuccino. You don't do that. Dead men can't change their condition. This says, and you were dead in your trespasses and sins. Do you know why you know Christ? Do you know why you ask Christ to come into your life? Because he made you alive. He did for you what he did for Lazarus. He resurrected you. So let's get this straight. Why are we here? Why are we here? Well, why do I exist? Well, God gave you physical existence. He made you. He created you. Gave you gifts. Gave you abilities. And by the way, let me say something to you. Those gifts and abilities that God gave you in your mother's womb, he designed those in your life. He gave those to you because that's going to help you accomplish the work that he has for you to do. Amen. You need to pay attention to those gifts. You need to pay attention to those interests. Some of the angriest men I meet are men that are not working in an area of God-given strength. They're working in an area of weakness. They don't have an aptitude in that area. They don't have a strength in that area. So they hate to go to work. And when they're at work, they watch the clock and they're bored and they can't wait to get home. And then they get home, they're miserable because they got to get up in the morning and go back. There's no motivation. They're not good at it. What do you love to do? What are you interested in? You love to work with little kids? Then work with little kids. You want to be an architect? You want to be an architect. Are you good with languages and you're good in other cultures? Great, God will use you over there. You see, but he's hardwired us, and you pay attention to that. You don't ignore that. And when you're in an area and you're working in an area of God-given strength that he put in you when you were in your mother's womb and you're an adult, you can't believe you get to go to work. You can't believe they're paying you. You just can't believe it. Because you're loving it and you're good at it because that's what he intended you to do from the very beginning. You say, well, I might have to go back to school. Then go back to school. I might have to go to school at night. Go to school at night.
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2: Let's wrap this up. He formed you. He created you. He gave you gifts. He gave you abilities in your mother's womb. And then at some point, he brought you to Christ. So he gave you physical existence. Then he saved you and gave you spiritual life. And you're saved, and that's it. No. Because see, there's verse 10. And we got to pick up 8, 9, and 10 to get the context. For by grace you've been saved through faith, and that not of yourselves. It is the gift of God, not as a result of works that any man should boast. For, you see that connector? For we are his

0: life and he's leading you. He said, well, Steve, not everything's going my way, because that's part of the process of maturing you in Christ. Yeah. Well, I'm having hardship. I'm having difficulty. You know, well, okay, that's okay. That's normal in the Christian life. It has been granted to you. Philippians 1:29 says, it has been granted to you not only to believe in Christ, but to suffer for his sake. Yeah. Well, I don't want to suffer. Well, guess what? You're going to suffer. Well, I don't want to take that class. Oh, you've already been signed up for that class. And it's too late to drop it. Acts 14:22. Through many tribulations, we must enter the kingdom of God. Not some, not a few, many. That's why you've got many. Well, I don't like this. Well, join the club. But see, he's going to use you. And if he's going to use you, you're going to have some pain in your life. Because if you've never had pain, then you've never suffered. And if you've never suffered, you've got nothing to say to anybody. And you can't help them. So that's why you're going through some hard things. But he'll get you through it. He'll take you through it. You see? Hey, there's a sign in every weight room in America. No pain. And that's true in the Christian life. Now think about this. He's got to work for you. He's given you physical life. He brought you to Christ. He gave you spiritual life. Why? Well, you're his workmanship. You don't need to be like her, and you don't need to be like him. You see? Different gifts, different abilities. There are no little people. There are no little places, Francis Schaeffer used to say. But he's got a work for you to do. Now, some of us over 40 wish we had paid attention 20 years ago to some good advice we got some from older folks. But we didn't. We had to learn the hard way. A couple years ago, I did a little book called How to Ruin Your Life by 30. And I was speaking for a week in chapel service, and the kids all had to be there, and they didn't want to be there at the first one. And half of them are bored, and they're not paying attention. So I got up, and I said, the first chapel service, I said, some of you are 18, some of you are 22. The average age in here is 20. The first 20 years of your life, your parents have made the significant decisions for you. Now, the next 20 years, you're making the significant decisions. All of them. So what I want to talk to you about this week is how you can ruin your life and be utterly miserable by the time you're 30. I want to talk to you about how you can get venereal disease. I want to talk to you about how you can get divorced and remarried. I want to talk to you about how you can become financially destitute. I want to talk about how you can utterly ruin your life in the next 20 years. Suddenly they're looking up. And all you have to do is ignore God's wisdom. That's all you have to do. Because he's given you everything you need. But if you want to go your own way, you can go your own way. Let me finish up by talking to the young people. Let me start with the guys. God's got a plan for your life. Let me tell you something. Let me tell you something what this culture needs. This culture needs some godly men. That's what it needs. A godly man can turn a culture. You say, well, I'm just a young guy. God loves young guys. And here's what you do. You give your life to Christ. You give your whole heart to Christ. You follow him. You know that verse, seek ye third the kingdom of God? Seek ye what?
1: First.
0: You put Christ first in your life. You put him first. And you know what he'll do? He'll bless your life. He'll bless your life. And then I'll tell you what else you do. You start looking for a woman to marry. To marry. You're looking for a wife. You're not looking for a Barbie doll. You're looking for a woman to go through life with who'll stand with you. Who's got some grit. Who's got some guts, because it's tough. You need a strong one. So start looking for that kind of woman. So I got a girlfriend. Great. Good. How's her character? Her what? Her character. By the way, how's your character, man? I meet all these guys, these young guys, you know, strutting around. Man, I can bench press 575 pounds. Well, pin a rose on your nose. Hey, let me ask you something. How much can you bench press with your character? Can you fight off sexual temptation on the television in a lonely hotel room? Huh? Don't tell me how much you can bench press if you can't touch a remote. If you don't have the power of Christ to change that remote. You know what I'm talking about? That's what you need to be working on.

0: astronaut. And you're honest. You don't lie on your resume. So, well, they won't hire me. Let me tell you something. You don't lie on your resume. Well, I didn't do well in college. Tell them you didn't do well in college. Say, I was an idiot in college. The guy hiring you was probably an idiot in college. He'll appreciate your honesty. But let me tell you something. Don't lie. You say, well, I won't get the job. Let me tell you something. The Lord Jesus will get you a job if you're a man of integrity. By the way, you and your girlfriend, keep your hands off her. You're not married to her. She's not yours. You want to be a man of God? You want God to bless your life? Then you seek sexual purity. So, well, we haven't done that. Well, then you start today. You're going to follow Christ. This is the will of God, that you abstain from sexual immorality. You don't excuse it. You don't rationalize it. Well, that's what I mean. You say, that's hard. You bet it's hard. And by the way, let me say something to you young ladies. Don't you act cheap. And I'll tell you something else. Don't you dress cheap. Some of you ladies need to cover up. I'll tell you what, I'm in churches all over America, and I am stunned at the women I see walking in and how they're dressed, and it's all they can do to keep themselves from falling out, if you get my drift. Don't do that. You don't need to dress like that. Number one, let me tell you something. If you know what that does to men, why would you dress like that? Secondly, if you don't know what that does to men, you need to know. It doesn't help them. You love Christ? Let me tell you, you love Jesus? Then don't you act cheap, because let me tell you something, you're not cheap, you're valuable. He bought you with a price. Therefore, you glorify God in your body. And you say, I can't find any guys, and if I don't dress, no, you know what? You dress stylishly and modestly. And let me tell you something. You say, well, there aren't any guys. Let me tell you something. You only need one guy. So you honor Christ, you follow Christ, and you trust the Lord at the right time. And then you find that guy, and you get married, then you have a bunch of kids, then you get all stressed out, and you get pains in your chest. It's great. And you raise those kids, and you're trying to make ends meet. Oh, it's great. And you love each other, and you show your kids how to have a good marriage, and you go through, what does marriage vow say? Better or worse, richer or poorer, sickness and health? Because see, when you're young, you think it's always going to be better. But guess what? It's going to get bad. It's going to get worse. It'll be good, then it's worse, and it's good again, and it's worse. It's rich, and it's poor, rich, sickness and health. See, when you're young, you don't even know you can get sick. You've never been sick. See, you get old, sickness is an issue. I mean, you get old, you get my age, you start breaking down. I got on an escalator the other day and I pulled a hamstring. It's sad. Just breaking down. And you get married, and catch this, and you stay married for life. You don't have to be famous. You don't have to make a lot of money. You just love Christ. You work hard. You love your family. You say, I'm not making a difference. You're making a huge difference. And he's using you. He's got a plan. He knows what he's doing. Let's trust him. Let's listen to him.
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9: Welcome to the broadcast outreach of Living God Ministries with Aaron Budgen. Aaron discovered Jesus is his Messiah while preparing to be a rabbi. He now teaches for several organizations and is the teaching pastor for Living God Ministries. Strongly distinguishing between the Old and New Covenants, Aaron presents the scriptures from a Judaic and historical frame of reference. Join Aaron now as he reveals the reality foreshadowed and the new life we can now experience because of what the Lord Jesus accomplished for us.
10: I'm presenting a series of messages on the Gospel of John, and this program is the ninth program in this series. In this program, I'm going to be talking about John chapter 2. John chapter 2 is a transition. It's a transition between the public proclamation of John the Baptist, testifying that Jesus is the Messiah, between that point, and the time when Jesus goes into Jerusalem and makes a public proclamation about himself being the Messiah. And so we have a few things that took place between John the Baptist and Jesus entering the temple in Jerusalem, and that's really what John chapter 2 is about. And so I'm going to be speaking about a few of these things and talking about some of the details that we have here. So beginning in John chapter 2, verse 1, it says, "On the third day there was a wedding in Cana of Galilee, and the mother of Jesus was there. Now both Jesus and his disciples were invited to the wedding. And when they ran out of wine, the mother of Jesus said to him, 'They have no wine.' But Jesus said to her, 'Woman, what does your concern have to do with me? my hour has not yet come. Now, through this exchange, through this conversation that Jesus has with his mother, it's clear that Jesus asserts the fact that he does not live in obedience to his mother, but the fact that he will follow through and he will provide a solution to this problem does represent the fact that he's willing to honor his mother. And so this conversation is relatively short. And his mother said in verse 5, his mother said to the servants, "Whatever he says to you, do it." And so his mother does not speak to Jesus in the context of, "You will do what I tell you to do." She speaks to the servants and says, "Just do whatever he tells you to do." And that's a very appropriate way for his mother to relate to her son at this age. And then in verse 6, it says, "Now there were set there 6 water pots of stone, according to the manner of purification of the Jews, containing 20 or 30 gallons apiece," in the sense that they were able to hold 20 or 30 gallons of water. It appears that at this time, these containers don't have any water in them, because in verse 7 it says, "Jesus said to them, fill the water pots with water, and they filled them up to the brim." Now, these water pots were used in order to provide water so that the guests could wash their hands. It was a part of the Jewish culture, in accordance with the law that they had there, that a person was expected to wash their hands before they ate a meal. And there was a procedure associated with that, that a person would even use a special cup. There were special cups that were made that had 2 handles on them, that you would first pour the water over one of your hands and then pour it over the other, and then back again a third time on the hand that you poured on to begin with. There was a whole ritual associated with this, practically a ceremony, when they washed their hands. But with the number of guests that were there, the water would be used, and it would be poured out, and the containers would be empty. And the fact that there would be so many containers, 6 containers like this, of 20 gallons apiece that would be empty, this would express the fact that there were a lot of people who were there at this wedding. And so running out of wine would not necessarily be such a big surprise, considering that there would be a lot of people there. Jesus was invited. His disciples were invited. He and his 5 disciples at that time were present there eating and drinking, and they were drinking wine. That would be expected of them being participants in the wedding feast that was happening at this time. And so they fill them up to the brim. And then in verse 8 he says, "And he said to them, draw some out now and take it to the master of the feast." And they took it. When the master of the feast had tasted the water that was made wine and did not know where it came from, but the servants who had drawn the water knew, the master of the feast called the bridegroom, and he said to him, "Every man at the beginning sets out the good wine, and when the guests have well drunk, then the inferior. You have kept the good wine until now. This beginning of signs Jesus did in Cana of Galilee, and manifested his glory, and his disciples believed in him." All right, so this was a miracle or a sign that Jesus did to demonstrate. To demonstrate what? He did not do this in order to demonstrate that he was the Messiah. This was not a miracle for the purpose of making a public proclamation regarding his messianic identity. This was a private miracle that he did in order to meet the need that existed in the wedding feast that he was participating in. His mother spoke to him about this, confronted him, knowing that he would be able to do something about this situation, told the servants to do whatever he told them to do in order to resolve this matter. He told them what to do, and through the miracle of changing the water into wine, through this miracle, Jesus asserted that he was the Messiah, but not in a public way. In this case, it was a private experience. And the only people who knew about this were the servants and his disciples. It says in verse 11, "This beginning of signs Jesus did in Cana of Galilee." This was the beginning. John, who knew Jesus well, stated that this was the beginning. This was the first sign that Jesus ever did and manifested his glory. And his disciples believed in him. So it was his disciples that believed in him. But this was not a miracle that Jesus performed so that everybody who was there would believe in him. It was not something that he did as an opportunity in front of all these people. He did not make a public declaration before all of them concerning his identity. This was a celebration about a man and a woman becoming married. This was not an opportunity for him to use what was going on in order to proclaim that he's the Messiah of Israel. He's the King of Israel. And here he has changed the water into wine in order to demonstrate that this is in fact the case. That's not what he did. But his disciples saw this and they believed in him in verse 11. Now, didn't they believe in him already? Well, of course they did believe in him to an extent, but this describes a transition, a very important transition, a transition that we all go through when we first discover the Lord Jesus for who he is. We can believe a little bit about him. We may believe a few things about him, but it doesn't necessarily mean that we're going to have a deep conviction about who he is. Not right away. And I don't think it's necessary. I think the Lord will honor and respect and appreciate whatever we are willing to believe about him. And as we live our lives with that belief, we will grow, we will mature, we will discover new things that we can believe about him. Our trust in him will grow over a period of time through transitions that we experience as we discover more and more about who he is, what he has done, and what he relates to us so that we may know him personally. And so here in John chapter 2, verse 11, what we have is we have a description of the disciples believing in Jesus more. They believed in him enough to follow him this far, but now they can believe in him more. After this, in verse 12, after this, he went down to Capernaum. He, his mother, his brothers, and his disciples, and they did not stay there many days. But then in verse 13 it says, "Now the Passover of the Jews was at hand, and Jesus went up to Jerusalem. And he found in the temple those who sold oxen and sheep and doves and the money changers doing business." This is John chapter 2, verses 13 and 14. Jesus goes to Jerusalem to observe the Passover. He is required to do this according to the law, and so is everybody else in Israel. Everyone was required to be in Jerusalem for the Passover every year. And this is when Jesus enters the temple. After John the Baptist identified him as the Messiah, he enters the temple in Jerusalem as part of the Passover, and he finds that the temple is turned into a place where people do a lot of business. And what were they doing? They were selling oxen and sheep and doves, and they were exchanging money there in the temple. Now, at this time in history, the temple did become somewhat of a business, and this is mainly because of the high priest Annas and his family, that they used their authority there in the temple, Annas being the high priest, they used their authority to set up quite a profound family business. Now, these animals that were for sale there in the temple, these animals were pre-approved. If a person wanted to bring a sacrifice to the temple and perform a sacrifice according to the law, then the animals that the people brought would have to be without blemish, according to the law. And the priests would inspect these animals that people would bring to be sure that these animals were satisfactory, that these animals were without blemish. And if the priest was able to find something, anything, and I'm sure that the priest could find something if they looked long and hard enough, if they found anything, then the animal would be disqualified. And so the person would have to either go and find another one, or there was the option that they could purchase one of the animals that were already there that were pre-approved by the priests, that these animals, these oxen, sheep, and doves, were already certified. But in order to buy one of these animals, you're going to pay a lot more than you would pay for an animal somewhere else, and then bring that animal again to see if you can get that animal to pass inspection. And so people were spending a lot of money in order to buy these animals that were pre-approved because of the likelihood that the priests would reject the animal for some kind of blemish that they would be able to find. This became quite a business for the priests, for the Levitical priests who were under the authority of the high priest Annas and his family. This was quite a business, and they made a tremendous amount of wealth. When it came to the Passover lambs, for example, people could walk for days in order to get there to Jerusalem and present the lamb that they brought with them. They could walk for days. And when they presented their lamb for inspection, if the lamb was rejected, they've got to go and get another one. And they have to do it really fast because it has to be selected on that day or inspected on that day and certified. And so they have to do something in order to deal with this. They're not going to be able to just go back home necessarily and return in time to have their lambs checked again. And so in this case, the priesthood would sell lambs to these people and, of course, charge a lot for these lambs, and they did make quite a bit of money. Now, when it came to the money changers, this happened because in the law, in the Mosaic law, you were required to do all of your transactions in shekels with the money that God declared the priesthood was to use as part of the temple operations. The nation of Israel had their own monetary system that God defined as the shekel. And so any transactions that took place within the temple had to be done using the monetary system defined by the Mosaic law. Most of the people were using the Roman coinage because that was the money that was in circulation primarily at that time in history. And so they would have to bring in their Roman coinage and exchange it for the temple coinage, the monetary system based on the shekel. But in order to have people available to do these transactions, to make the coinage and to exchange the coins, in order for that to take place, these people had to be compensated. They had to be paid for their labor of providing this service. And they were paid quite well in the exchanges. They would use the weight of silver and copper as well. They would use the weight and they would make an exchange such that they would obtain a significant profit in the sense that they would obtain some weight in silver themselves as part of the transaction. And so this is what Jesus walked into. And during this time in history, according to the writings that we have available, the people were not in favor of this at all. The people did not appreciate this. They found this to be very disturbing. But the high priest had the authority to do this. And the people did not have an alternative. They had no recourse. They had no way to protect themselves from this kind of corruption that was going on there. And so when Jesus saw this, he responded. And in verse 15, it says, when he had made a whip of cords, he drove them all out of the temple with the sheep and the oxen and poured out the changers' money and overturned the tables. Now this was a big deal. This was a major event. Jesus walks in there. Nobody knows who he is. They have no idea who he is, who he thinks he is. They don't care. And he does all of this. He runs the animals, and there were a lot of animals available, runs the animals out of the temple. He kicks over the tables. Coins go everywhere. He creates quite a disaster, and with a whip. So we have the Lord Jesus doing all of these things, and it's important to understand that the people were definitely in favor of this. The priests who were engaged in this business certainly were not happy about this at all. But the people, on the other hand, they were definitely in favor of what Jesus was doing. And so this is one of the reasons why Jesus would be able to walk in, do all of this, and walk out without any concern with regards to whether or not he's going to be arrested. First of all, because this is going to be quite a shock to the priests and the people in authority there in the temple. But second of all, because the people would be cheering this on. They would be all in favor of this. in verse 16, and he said to those who sold doves, take these things away. Do not make my father's house a house of merchandise. In verse 17, then his disciples remembered that it was written, zeal for your house has eaten me up. So the Jews answered, now this would be the priests, it would be the people in positions of authority. In verse 18, so the Jews answered and said to him, what sign do you show to us, since you do these things? Jesus answered and said to them, destroy this temple, and in 3 days I will raise it up. All right, so the people in authority, they question him, and they ask him, who do you think you are? Or in effect, give us a sign, give us some kind of a miracle, give us something to show us that you have the authority by God in order to do this, to refer to yourself as the Son of God, to say that this is your Father's house. Let's see what you've got. Let's see what you can do. And to those people, Jesus was very direct, and he said, destroy this temple, and in 3 days I will raise it up. Now, what he was effectively telling them was, I'll tell you what, you kill me, because he's referring to himself as the temple. If you kill me, I will resurrect from the dead 3 days later. That's what he told them. That's what he gave them. He spoke to them with the attitude of, listen, I'm not interested in showing you some evidence that I have the authority to do this. I'm not interested in doing that. I'm not here for your approval. I'm not here for your permission. I did this. This was appropriate. And I'm not going to defend myself regarding this at all. If you want to do something, why don't you put me to death? You go ahead and do that for what I just did. And if you do, then I'll resurrect from the dead 3 days later. And then we'll see. Then you'll get a sign. That's the sign that you are going to get. And later on in his ministry, he proclaimed to them that that would be the only sign that he would give them after he was officially rejected as being the Messiah by the people in positions of power and authority there in Israel. And so he says it up front, and then they ask him in verse 20, then the Jews said, it has taken 46 years to build this temple, and will you raise it up in 3 days? And he does not respond. He does not reply. He does not give them an explanation. In verse 21, but he was speaking of the temple of his body. Therefore, when he had risen from the dead, his disciples remembered that he had said this to them, and they believed the scripture and the word which Jesus had said. But he did not answer their question. Who were they that he should answer a question like that? To give them a better explanation of what he was saying. His position was very clear. He was there for the people who would believe in him. He was there in order to do what his father told him to do. And that is all that mattered. In verse 23, now when he was in Jerusalem at the Passover, during the feast, many believed in his name when they saw the signs which he did. But Jesus did not commit himself to them, because he knew all men, and had no need that anyone should testify of man, for he knew what was in man. Now, this is a very profound statement that we have here that John wrote down. You see, there were a lot of people who did believe in Jesus because of the signs that he did while he was there during the Passover. He did a lot of wonderful things. And there were a lot of people who believed in him because of the things that he did. And they were willing to commit to him to an extent, to the extent that they would believe that he is, most likely, the Messiah. But there's a big difference between the people committing themselves to him and he committing himself to them. You see, the people were believing in Jesus because of the miracles that he did. And there's nothing wrong with that. But it's not enough. It's not the same as believing in him because of who he is, because of the truth, because of the relationship that he wanted to have with them. To them, he was a person who would do good things for them, who would provide miracles and signs and wonders. But there's a lot more to having a relationship with God than having him in their life just so he does things for them. There's a lot more to it than just that. And so Jesus did not commit himself to them because they were not ready. They were not in a position. They were not in a state of mind. They were not willing to really embrace him for who he is and also receive him as a person and build a relationship with him so that they could be a participant in the work that he is doing in this world, and so that he could also be a participant in their lives in ways that would be so much greater than just these signs, wonders, and miracles that he was performing for them. It had to do with the issue of their heart. What was the condition of their heart? He wanted to have a relationship with people on the basis of a personal interactive connection on a heart level, not to just be some person who would perform signs and wonders for them, but to be a person who could be close to them and that they would be close to him. And for those who want to be close to him and to know him personally in the core of their being, in our hearts, he is a God who wants that as well. And he is a God who will commit himself to people, who will expose himself, who will present himself, who will engage with them on a personal level. And this is something that he is able to do through the resurrection of us once we are resurrected from the dead through the indwelling presence of the Holy Spirit according to the gospel. And so in John chapter 3, Jesus speaks with Nicodemus about the gospel, about the importance of being born again by the indwelling presence of the Holy Spirit who will make you alive. And I will continue with this in the next program.

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12: You say, well, I don't have fancy words when I talk to God, and I don't even have eloquence when I speak to other people about my faith. 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Tell your story. The blind man, they said, well, what's the deal? I once was blind, now I see. My life sucked. Now it doesn't suck anymore. I'm going to heaven. What else do you want? Right? That's pretty clear.
11: 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So let's get things going with today's talk. 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
12: The title of today's message is Mumbo Jumbo. Turn to 1 Kings chapter 16. Mumbo Jumbo, meaningless incantation or ritual, senseless or pretentious language usually designed to obscure an issue, confuse a listener or the like, an object of superstitious awe or reverence. Some of the definitions for mumbo jumbo, if you've never heard that term. There's a story in 1 Kings 16, 17, and 18. I can't read all three of these chapters, so I'm going to skip through these. I highly recommend going back and reading 1 Kings, this section, 1 Kings, 2 Kings, everything before and after it, the Bible. So 1 Kings 16, jump in here with me. Verse 29, in the 38th year of Asa, king of Judah, Ahab, the son of Omri, became king over Israel. And Ahab, the son of Omri, reigned over Israel in Samaria 22 years. Now, if you go back and read Kings, you'll get these things. It'll say who it was, how long they reigned over Israel, and what it was like. And just chapter after chapter after chapter, one guy great, one guy not so good. But look at what it says about this guy. Now, Ahab, the son of Omri, did evil in the sight of the Lord more than all who were before him. That's not what you want to have as your description as a king. And it came to pass, as though it had been a trivial thing for him to walk in the sins of Jeroboam, the son of Nebat, that he took as wife Jezebel, the daughter of Ethbaal, king of the Sidonians, and he went and served Baal and worshipped him. Then he set up an altar for Baal in the temple of Baal, which he had built in Samaria. And Ahab made a wooden image. Ahab did more to provoke the Lord God of Israel to anger than all the kings of Israel who were before him. Ahab's behavior got God's attention. In his days, Hiel of Bethel built Jericho. He laid its foundations with Abiram, his firstborn. So when they say these things like this, they offered their firstborn as a sacrifice. Laid the foundation of the city. These people were so twisted. And goes on to talk about that. Go to the next chapter, 1 Kings 17. And Elijah the Tishbite of the inhabitants of Gilead said to Ahab, so Elijah, the prophet, goes to Ahab, and this is all he says to him. As the Lord God of Israel lives, before whom I stand, there shall not be dew nor rain these years except at my word. Then the word of the Lord came to him, saying, get away from here and turn eastward and hide by the brook Cherith, which flows into the Jordan, and it will be that you shall drink from the brook, and I have commanded the ravens to feed you there. Okay, so then you got to go read the rest of this story. So Elijah goes to Ahab, says, it's not going to rain till I say it's going to rain. And we read later, it goes about 3.5 years before it rains again. So leaders, politicians, anybody say, well, I can do what I want to do. God can't stop me. You know what? Don't miscalculate God. He is God. It's not that he's capable of things. It's just he is God. So keep reading. And there's a story in here packed inside the story I'm trying to read. So he goes, he's by this little tributary and the birds feed him and he drinks the water. There you go. This is crazy stuff. And I go back to this. You see, I read the Bible and it's just a bunch of mumbo jumbo. That's all it is. About birds feeding some prophet and the water dries up and these crazy things happening. If you actually believe, I say this repeatedly, if you actually believe he created the universe, don't you think he could talk a few ravens into feeding somebody? He controls everything. If he tells a bunch of birds, haul meat to this guy over by this creek, they're going to do it. He's God. And maybe part of the reason some miraculous stuff doesn't happen in your life is that you don't expect it to. And maybe miraculous stuff is happening in your life and you don't notice it because you don't think it can. Who do you think woke you up this morning? Oh, I did that. You did nothing. You can't keep yourself alive while you're sleeping, even if you have someone watch you sleep. And I've said this before. How many nights did I stand over my little girls laying in a crib watching them breathe, thinking if I leave them and go in the room and come back and they're not breathing, it was my fault. I can't watch them breathe their whole lives. You can't keep somebody alive. God sustains your life. So then it goes from the birds feeding this prophet. The water dries up. He sends him then to a widow, and God provides for the widow because she's willing to trust God and provide for Elijah. And so she's got food, she's got oil, she's got flour, everything she needs if you read the story. And then her kid gets sick in the story and looks like he dies. And go down to verse 20, then he cried out to the Lord and said, and this is him talking to God, O Lord my God, have you also brought tragedy on the widow with whom I lodge by killing her son? So he asked God a question. And he stretched himself out on the child three times and cried out to the Lord and said, now part of what I'm after today is look at the simplicity of this. All he says is, O Lord my God, I pray, let this child's soul come back to him. Then the Lord heard the voice of Elijah, and the soul of the child came back to him, and he revived. Now, in a minute, I'm going to read you about some religious guys, some crazy people, pagan people, who cried out to their God, and it was much words, cutting themselves all this. I'm going to try to say it, and then we'll explain it as we go. It is not the number of words that you use. It is not the flagellations. It is not the, you can get in the right position, different position. You say, well, I'm down on my knees. I'm not against all that. But God is not deaf. You'll see in a minute there are gods that are deaf because they don't even have ears. Make sure you're crying out to a living God. Look at 1 Kings 18. And it came to pass, verse 1, and it came to pass after many days that the word of the Lord came to Elijah. In the third year, saying, go present yourself to Ahab, and I will send rain on the earth. It's going to rain. Go to Ahab. He said, well, what do I do in the meantime? Trust him and obey him and walk with him. He said, but for 3 years, we're in limbo. Let me tell you something. It ain't your limbo. It's his life. You're bought with a price. Just obey. You say, well, nothing fantastic is happening right now. I just seem to be in an obscure spot, and God doesn't do anything big time with my life. If he hasn't killed you, he's doing something big time with your life. So Elijah went, presented himself to Ahab, and there was a severe famine in Samaria, and Ahab had called Obadiah, who was in charge of his house. Obadiah feared the Lord greatly, for so it was when Jezebel massacred the prophets of the Lord that Obadiah had taken 100 prophets and hidden them 50 to a cave and had fed them with bread and water. So the story unfolds here. Elijah goes to Ahab, and then there's a showdown, a throwdown between the prophets of Baal and one guy, Elijah. So they get out here, tell your master, go down to verse 14. Now I say to you, go tell your master, Elijah's here. He said, he'll kill me. Then Elijah said, as the Lord of hosts lives, before whom I stand, I will surely present myself to him today. So Ahab comes out, says, O troubler of Israel, is that you, O troubler of Israel? And he answered, I have not troubled Israel, but you and your father's house have, in that you have forsaken the commandments of the Lord and have followed the Baals. God does not take worshiping other gods lightly. And if you put something else in your life before God, he's going to come after you and after that something else. Verse 17, then it happened when Ahab saw Elijah that Ahab said to them, you trouble of Israel. He says, no, you're the one. It's not me. It's you followed Baal, forsaken the commandments of the Lord. Now, therefore, send and gather all Israel to me on Mount Carmel, the 450 prophets of Baal and the 400 prophets of Asherah who eat at Jezebel's table. So Ahab sent for all the children of Israel and gathered the prophets together on Mount Carmel. And Elijah came to all the people and said, so it's the showdown. How long will you falter between two opinions? If the Lord is God, follow him. But if Baal, follow him. But the people answered him not a word. Then Elijah said to the people, I alone am left, a prophet of the Lord, but Baal's prophets are 450 men. Therefore, let them give us two bulls and let them choose one bull for themselves, cut it in pieces, lay it on the wood, put no fire under it. And I will prepare the other bull and lay it on the wood and put no fire under it. Then you call the name of your gods and I will call the name of the Lord. And the God who answers by fire, he is God. So all the people answered and said, it is well spoken. Now Elijah said to the prophets of Baal, choose one of the bulls and go down just the next verse there. So they took the bull which was given to them and they prepared it and called on the name of Baal from morning even till noon saying, O Baal, hear us. But there was no voice. No one answered. Then they leaped about the altar which they had made. So now they start jumping around. This would make a great movie scene, but anyhow. They leaped about the altar which they had made. And so it was at noon that Elijah mocked them and said, cry aloud, maybe get louder, for he is a god. Either he is meditating or he's busy or he's on a trip. Maybe he's on a journey. Maybe he's just out of town. Or perhaps he is sleeping and must be awakened. So Elijah is mocking these 450 guys who are screaming out to this Baal god to drop fire, and nothing's happening, and now he's making fun of them. You have to have a lot of game to do that. You better be able to bring some fire if you're going to mock the other side. So they cried aloud, and now the crying aloud and jumping around don't do it. What do they add to it? They start cutting themselves, as was their custom, with knives and lances until the blood gushed out on them. So now they're crying out to Baal, jumping around and bleeding everywhere, because that's going to get their God's attention. And when midday was past, they prophesied until the time of the offering and the evening sacrifice, but there was no voice, no one answered, no one paid attention. Do you ever get that feeling? Then Elijah said to all the people, come near to me. So all the people came near to him, and he prepared the altar the Lord had broken down. And Elijah took 12 stones, according to the number of the tribes of the sons of Jacob, to whom the word of the Lord had come, saying, Israel shall be your name. Then with the stones he built an altar in the name of the Lord, and he made a trench around the altar large enough to hold two seas of seed. And he put the wood in order, cut the bull in pieces, laid it on the wood, and said, fill four water pots with water, and pour it on the burnt sacrifice and on the wood. Then he said, do it a second time, and they did it a second time. And he said, do it a third time, and they did it a third time. So the water ran all around the altar, and he also filled the trench with water. And it came to pass at the time of the offering of the evening sacrifice that Elijah the prophet came near and said. Now this is the difference in the religious mumbo jumbo and the real deal. This is all he says. After 3.5 years of no rain, this is what he comes up with. Lord God of Abraham, Isaac, and Israel, let it be known this day that you are God in Israel and I am your servant and that I have done all these things at your word. Hear me, O Lord, hear me that this people may know that you are the Lord God and that you have turned their hearts back to you again. And that's all he prayed. That's it. And look what happened. Then the fire of the Lord fell and consumed the burnt sacrifice, the wood and the stones and the dust, and it licked up the water that was in the trench. If you got fire that's licking up stones, you got some heat. Now, when all the people saw it, they fell on their faces and they said, the Lord, he is God. The Lord, he is God. And you say, well, wow, if I saw something like that happen, I'd believe too. What if somebody told you that a man died on a cross, was buried, and then got raised from the dead? Do you think that would get your attention? Well, obviously not. Because a lot of people hear that story and go, I'm not really sure. That's all he prayed. Go to Matthew chapter 6. And in Matthew chapter 6, Jesus instructing them about three things: prayer, fasting, giving, and they all are a win. In Matthew chapter 6, verse 5, it says, and when you pray, you shall not be like the hypocrites, for they love to stand praying in the synagogues and on the corners of the streets, that they may be seen by men. Assuredly, I say to you, they have their reward. But you, when you pray, go into your room, and when you have shut the door, pray to your Father who is in the secret place, and your Father's in the secret place will reward you openly. And when you pray, do not use vain repetitions as the heathen do, for they think that they will be heard for their many words. Therefore, do not be like them. Look at this phrase, for your Father knows the things you have need of before you ask him. You don't have to get into this long spiel and write him a speech. He knows what you need before you go in there. So if you hit the high points, he goes, I got it. I just need you to come in here and ask. I already know the details. I know what you need, right? I know what my kids need and I know what they want. So you have to trust God enough that if you ask for something you just want and it doesn't show up, you get a no, you go, wow, I really don't need that. He goes, no, you really don't need that. But you know what he does to me sometimes? It just messes me up. I ask for things I just want, and he goes, okay, here you go. And I go, are you kidding me? Have you ever gotten something from your dad or your mom that you didn't really need, but you really wanted, and you got it? Anybody ever gotten that happen? That'll mess you up. So why would God be any different? Sometimes he just surprises you because he loves you, right? Okay, then he gives them a prayer. In this manner, therefore, pray, our Father. So, you know, you say, well, the our Father is just a vain repetition. What if you just prayed that every day? It can't be a vain repetition if you mean it. Think about it. I recommend this prayer. It's a pretty good prayer. Our Father, which art in heaven, you know, some of you. But here's what happens. If I kick into the our Father, you know what will happen? Our Father, which art in heaven, hallowed be thy name. Thy kingdom come, thy will be done on earth as it is in heaven. Give us this day our daily bread and forgive us, you know, blah, blah, blah, blah, blah, blah, blah, blah. You know, you're just like, you don't even know. You said the our Father. Okay, what did you say? You don't even know what you're saying. You just memorize it. Now you can blow through it. That's not the point. It'd be like waking up in the morning and go, good morning, sweetie. I really do love you. Hope you have a great day. I'll be back tonight. You know, you have your little thing you write out so she'll know that you love her and you're coming home. That's crazy stuff. Stop and think about it. Our Father in heaven, you know, hallowed be your name. What'll happen to you if you, this will jumpstart your praying, and before you know it, you'll be out on all kind of tangents. Hallowed be your name. God, you are so crazy cool. You're amazing. I mean, you might throw a dude in there every once in a while if that's where you are, right? This is nuts. You woke me up. I got food to eat. I got clothes to wear. You take better care of me than I take care of me. I thank you so much, God, for just being there, for being here. I'm going to be okay today. I got a lot of stuff going on. I got a lot of challenges, but you know what? We're going to make it, you and me. You in me, not you and me. You in me. You and me. People say, well, it can't be that simple. Then what do you think it is? Well, you got to say more words. Why? If you don't know anything else to say, just every once in a while go, I sure do love you. That's a nice thing to hear, you know? Love you. It's all you can get out. Just driving down the road. Lord, I sure do love you. That's all I got right now. He'll take it. Anybody take that? You say, I don't know, what else can I say? Well, thank you, God. Thank you. Simple stuff. Let me give you a couple of examples. Matthew 26. Now, I'm not reading this to you, so you say, well, this is what it says.

And he came and found them asleep again, for their eyes were heavy. So he left them and went away again and prayed the third time, saying the same word. So he three times prays, goes back, checks on his buddies, prays, goes back, prays, and then he's done three times. Oh, my Father, if this cup cannot pass away from me unless I drink it, your will be done. Now, am I giving you a three-time rule? No. Let me read you another one. Go to 2 Corinthians chapter 12. Paul, very close to God, follower of Christ. Half the New Testament gets written by this guy. So he's walking with God. He's godly. 2 Corinthians chapter 12, verse 7. And he's describing his own experience, and he says, "And lest I should be exalted above measure by the abundance of the revelations," he is getting so much information revealed to him from God to transmit to other people. He said, to kind of buffer him a little bit so that I don't get too big ahead, he's saying, "By the abundance of these revelations, a thorn in the flesh was given to me, a messenger of Satan to buffet me." So literally God allows a messenger of Satan to kind of buffet him, keep him in check, "lest I should be exalted above measure. Concerning this thing," so whatever this thing was, "I pleaded with the Lord three times that it might depart from me." Now again, you say, are you giving us a rule? No, but I'm just showing you some examples. Jesus goes at the Father three times, then he's done. Paul goes at him three times, and then he lets it alone. I do think there may be a principle here. If you go in three times and you get no every time, at some point you might get an indication that he's not backing off. This may be the way it is. "I pleaded with the Lord three times and he might depart from me. And he said to me," so the answer that came back, "my grace is sufficient for you, for my strength is made perfect in weakness." So that's God's answer. "Therefore, most gladly, I will rather boast in my infirmities that the power of Christ may rest upon me. Therefore, I take pleasure in infirmities and reproaches and needs and persecutions and distresses for Christ's sake. For when I am weak, then I am strong." Okay? So, I am not telling you to not pray about something till the day you die. But think about this. If you pray and you get a no, you pray, you get a no, you pray, you get a no, and you've been walking with God long enough to know the answer is no, you don't have to go back in and ask him again. Does this make sense? You say, well, I'm going to try it again anyway. If you know you've gotten a no from God, let it go. The longer my wife lives with me and I live with her, I just know stuff, right? There's just some stuff you just know, right? I know things that make her crazy. And if I want to make her crazy, I know exactly what to do. So the longer you walk with God and you talk with God and you're in his word and you have relationship, you're going to know stuff. You say, well, how is that? It just works that way. You have a relationship. So you're going to be in your closet or somewhere and you go, Lord, you're not going to change this, are you? He goes, nope. You just get a nope. I'm like, wow, okay, I'll let it go. It doesn't mean you have to be discouraged. It just means you have to be okay with his answer, right? You have to trust him. Go to one more, 1 Corinthians chapter 2. 1 Corinthians chapter 2, verse 1, and this is Paul, and he's writing this church at Corinth, and he says, "I, brethren, when I came to you, did not come with excellence of speech or of mumbo jumbo," it's not the Greek, "or of wisdom declaring to you the testimony of God." Now, I don't want to sound critical of this, but I grew up in churches, and I went to church by the time I was 10. I'd been to church enough to never have to go again. If you were punching a card, it was every night. My dad was an evangelist. It was all the time. You can only take so much of God. I'm telling you, as a kid, you just can't take that much God. So then I get exposed to these great preachers. Well, what that turns out to be in too many cases was it was great preachers that used great words that the people in the room didn't even know what they were talking about. It was really impressive, really eloquent, really fancy, but I'd leave going, what did he say? And everybody else would look at each other like, what did he say? But if you acted like you didn't understand, you looked stupid when you were just ignorant, and so nobody said anything. But wow, it was so impressive. And so preachers get up to wow people with their words, and it's just mumbo jumbo to everybody listening. And Jesus had a way of making things very real, where people understood what he was saying. So he says, "I didn't come to you with excellence of speech or wisdom declaring to you the testimony of God, for I determined not to know anything among you but what? Jesus Christ and him crucified." That's all you got to know. You say, well, I don't have fancy words when I talk to God, and I don't even have eloquence when I speak to other people about my faith. Will you give it up already?

0: your story. The blind man, they said, well, what's the deal? I once was blind, now I see. My life sucked, now it doesn't suck anymore. I'm going to heaven. What else do you want? Right? That's pretty clear.
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0: If you can just get the gospel out, that's not mumbo jumbo. It is the power of God into salvation to those that believe, to the Jew first, then to the Greek. Just give them the gospel. Look, dude, I don't know what your situation is, but let me tell you something. My life was horrible, empty, meaningless, fear, shame, guilt, sin, just crushing me. And somebody told me that God loved me and that his son came down here, died on a cross, was buried and raised from the dead for me. And I got in on the deal. Free heaven, free forgiveness of sins, free everything, a gift. I took it. He moved in. He lives in me, through me, and I've never been the same. You want a piece of that? How about the whole cake? You don't even have to get a piece. You can have all of it. Well, how do I do that? Simple prayer. God, I know I'm a sinner. I've screwed up my life. I believe that Jesus died for me too, was buried, raised from the dead. I accept the forgiveness of my sins as a free gift. I accept eternal life as a free gift. Come live in me right now and change my life. Change my forever. That's a conversation with God that can change your life. Those are just simple words from your heart. Those aren't vain repetitions. That's a meaningful prayer of faith that can change your forever.
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12: With SRN News, I'm Keith Peters in Washington. Treasury Secretary Scott Bessent is meeting with finance ministers of the G20 in Asheville, North Carolina today. Bessent was asked how long it might take for the Iranian economy to collapse.
13: I think it could be within weeks or months, and the economy doesn't have to collapse. We just have to have the regime come to their senses.
12: Bessent says the Trump administration plans to turn up pressure on Iran by sanctioning another bank, part of what he is calling Operation Economic Outcast. The Supreme Court is allowing the White House to continue construction on President Trump's $400 million White House ballroom project, while his administration appeals a judge's order halting the work. On Wall Street, the Dow down by 374 points. This is SRN News.
2: Just a little bit after 4 o'clock, more news and information at the top of the 5 o'clock hour. Pastor Greg Laurie addresses a question that we've all asked ourselves and probably when we talk to the Lord. 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
14: We must, through many tribulations, enter the kingdom of God.
15: 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But coming up today here on A New Beginning, Pastor Greg Laurie brings us some biblical perspective.
14: We cannot live a trouble-free life, but God makes all the difference, because then you realize when hardship comes, there is still a loving Heavenly Father who will allow these things to be used for His glory. This is

Have you ever seen your child face something pretty tough? Maybe it was an important medical procedure that was quite painful. You knew it was necessary and helpful in the long term, but your child just focused on the suffering. Well, today on A New Beginning, Pastor Greg Laurie helps us trust our Heavenly Father to know what's best, even when there's pain in the present. We'll learn the encouragement that comes when we focus on the future benefit and the present presence of God in our lives.

0: Team, the title of my message is, Why Do Christians Have to Suffer? And we come to the second section of the book of Acts now. And the focus of the book goes from Peter to Paul. Now, of course, we're introduced to Paul earlier in the book as Saul of Tarsus, the Christian killer, hunting down followers of Jesus and sending them to prison and even to death. It's Saul of Tarsus who presides over the death of the first martyr of the church, the courageous young Stephen. But now he's been converted on the Damascus Road, and Saul has become Paul. But the Lord's sort of whipping him into shape, and Paul is now ready for prime time. So we're going to look at exciting missionary journeys of Paul. Paul and Barnabas, and in short order, without technology, without any of the tools we have today, they effectively turned their world upside down. They were really bright lights in a dark place. But now we're going to see an interesting verse here in Acts 14 that talks about adversity that comes in the life of the Christian. It's great to talk about heaven. It's wonderful to think about glory and the rewards that await us, but there can be difficulties on the way because heaven is a prepared place for prepared people. So whatever you're going through right now, maybe I'm talking to somebody going through an intense trial, severe adversity, personal suffering, a tragedy, something else. You're saying, why is this happening to me? Wouldn't it be great if the moment we accepted Christ, we just went straight to heaven? You'd say to someone, would you like Jesus to come into your life? Yes. Pray this prayer with me. Lord Jesus, I know I'm a sinner. I believe you're the Savior who died on the cross, and I ask you to come into my life. Amen. Boom, you're in heaven. That'd be cool. That's not the way it works. There's things that are going to happen in your life to prepare you for this prepared place. And the Bible is clear in pointing out that storms will come in every life, but there's a purpose in these storms. Go to Acts 14, verse 21. When they had preached the gospel to that city, it made many disciples. They had led many people to the Lord. And returned to Lystra, Iconium, and Antioch, strengthening the souls of the disciples, exhorting them to continue in the faith, and saying, we must through many tribulations enter the kingdom of God. We must through many tribulations enter the kingdom of God. There's the gospel. And the Christian life, in a nutshell, it's not all blue skies. It's not all easy days. Those come, thank God. But there are storm clouds and there are challenges. And it's through many tribulations we enter the kingdom of God. Now, someone might say, well, I don't want that. I want to live carefree. I just want to have fun because girls just want to have fun. And all I want to do is have some fun. And I've got a feeling I'm not the only one. I want to fly like an eagle till I'm free. Fly, fly, fly. Listen, bird brain. That's not the way life works. Because through many tribulations, you will enter the kingdom of God. Listen to these words of Job when he says, we're all adrift in the same boat. Too few days, too many troubles. Wow, that's relevant. Jesus summed it up to two men building their homes or their lives on different foundations. One man built his home on a rock. Another man built his home on the shifting sand. And the wind came and the storms came and the rain fell. And the one who was built on the rock stood and was strong. The one who built his house on sand, his house collapsed. So you have a choice as to what you're going to build your life on. But here's the bottom line. Storms will come into every life. Storms will come into the life of the ungodly person. Storms will come into the life of the godly person. The Bible says the rain falls on the just and the unjust. We cannot live a trouble-free life. Maybe this is why Benjamin Disraeli, the former prime minister of England, reviewing his life said, quote, youth is a mistake, manhood is a struggle, and old age is a regret, end quote. Pretty pessimistic view. Well, that's a view of life without God. But God makes all the difference because then you realize when hardship comes, when adversity is knocking at the door of your life, when tragedy befalls you, there is still a loving Heavenly Father who will allow these things to be used for His glory. It's hard for us to wrap our minds around tragedy in the life of a Christian. It's hard for us to understand that a Christian can get cancer, or that a Christian can die in an automobile accident, or that a Christian can face some other horrible event in life. You know, our own son died in an automobile accident. And, you know, people sometimes ask, well, are you over it yet? You know, never ask that question of anyone who's lost a child, because you never get over it. You do get through it. It is not as hard today as it was after it happened, but it's still hard and we still miss our son. And I did have people come to me and say, how could this happen to you of all people? Which I found an interesting question. Well, you're a preacher and you help people and point people to God. Why would God allow this to happen to you? And my response is, why do you think I would get a free pass? Because I'm a preacher. We're all in the same boat, as Job said. I live in the same fallen world as you do. But here's what the Bible says in Romans 5. We can rejoice when we run into problems and trials, for we know they help us develop endurance, and endurance develops strength of character. And this hope will not lead to disappointment, for we know how dearly God loves us. Wait, hold on, Paul. You said trials, and you said hardship. And then you said, God loves me. If God loves me, why does He let me go through hardship and trials? Answer, because God loves me, and because through many tribulations, I will enter the kingdom of God.
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3: Hi, Pastor Greg. I want to thank you for your many messages that have helped me learn more about Jesus. Listening to your sermons has allowed me to understand God's Word in a way that I never knew before. It really took me becoming a mom before my faith became serious to me. But your podcasts and devotions have helped me as I was able to explain the Bible to my 4-year-old son. About a week ago, he told me he wanted to ask Jesus into his heart. And I thank Jesus for giving me the right words to help him. Thank you so much for helping me and my family grow closer to the Lord.
2: It's a joy to hear that these studies have impacted this woman's life and that of her family. If you have a story to share, why not call us and let us know? Here's the number, 1-866-871-1144. That's 866-871-1144.
1: Well, we're glad you're along today for Pastor Greg's message in Acts 14, titled, Why Do Christians Have to Suffer? Let's continue.
0: Mary and Martha and Lazarus. Remember them? They lived in Bethany. Bethany is basically striking distance from Jerusalem. So when the Lord and His disciples would make their way into the city, they would often stop at the home of Mary, Martha, and Lazarus. And Martha was a killer cook. And Jesus liked to hang out with them. They could legitimately say, we are friends of Jesus. They can, and wouldn't that not be hard to not bring up in every conversation? You know, as my friend Jesus just said to me yesterday. Or he just texted me. Want to see his text? See? We're tight. And they were. They were actual friends of Jesus. And so when Lazarus got very sick, Mary and Martha sent word to the Lord who was out traveling, the one that you love is sick, thinking for sure he would drop whatever he's doing, come back to Bethany, heal his buddy, and then return to whatever it was God had called him to do. But yet we read these verses in John 11. When Jesus heard about this, he said, the sickness of Lazarus will not end in death. It happened for the glory of God, so the Son of God will receive glory from this. Listen. Although Jesus loved Mary, Martha, and Lazarus, he stayed where he was for the next 2 days. Wait, because he loved them, he stayed where he was. Again, this doesn't make sense. Listen, God's ways are not your ways. And God's timing is not your timing. And they wanted a healing, but Jesus was instead going to do a resurrection. Because when he showed up in town, not only had he not healed Lazarus, but he had missed the funeral. And Martha came to him and said, Lord, if you would have been here, my brother would not have died. Let me update that. Jesus, you missed an opportunity. You blew it, Lord. We were bragging on you. We were telling everyone you would come through and you show up late. Jesus says, Martha, your brother will rise again. Oh, I know, Martha says. I know in the resurrection of the last day. Jesus says, Martha, read my lips. No, he didn't say that, but he did say this. Martha, I am the resurrection and the life. He that believes in me, though he were dead, yet shall he live. And whosoever lives and believes in me shall never die. Then he followed up with this question. Do you believe this? Well, she didn't. Mary came and effectively said the same thing. And then Jesus walked up to the tomb of Lazarus and he said, Lazarus, come forth. And Lazarus did. The point of this is God allowed it for his purposes. So maybe it seems to you right now that Jesus is not hearing your prayer or that his delay is a denial. Understand, God may have a purpose. Why does God allow adversity in the life of the Christian? If you're taking notes, here's point number one. Suffering and adversity keep us humble. Suffering and adversity keep us humble. You see, when life gets hard, when adversity hits, we drop to our knees and we pray. Here's my question. Do you pray with the same intensity when all your needs are met? We should be as quick to give thanks as we are to come to God with our petitions and say, Lord, thank you. Right now, just think about all that God has given you. You have your home, you have, or your apartment, or I don't know where you live, but you have some place where you live and lay your head. You have your health, hopefully. You have your family, perhaps. You have salvation, of that I'm sure. Let's just all say thank you, Lord, right now. Thank you, Lord. He's so good to us, isn't he? So we need to pray. Number two, adversity teaches us eternal truths we would otherwise not learn. Adversity teaches us eternal truths that we would otherwise not learn. We try to avoid pain at all costs. You know, this is why I'm amazed at people who get tattoos. By the way, I'm not against tattoos. I'm fine with them. I went to get a tattoo. They said, you're too old and lame. Leave right now. But seriously, here's a reason I would never get a tattoo. It looks like it hurts. See, I don't like pain. And we're always looking for a way around pain. You know, I want to work out. I want to lose weight. But I actually, well, let's take out the workout part. I just want to lose weight because I'm in bad shape or I'm not in a good shape. Well, I'm in a shape. It's kind of like the shape of a pear. And people even call me the Lord's pear. And I don't appreciate that. So I want to get in better shape. So you talk to a trainer or somebody who's in good shape. You got to hit the gym, man. Hit the gym, break it down, build it up. No pain, no gain. Is there a way around this? See, we don't like to go through those things. But in a way, trials are like God's gym to break us down, to build us up. Pain reminds us of a deeper need. For instance, when I get hunger pangs, it reminds me it's time to eat. And my stomach works like clockwork. I mean, my stomach knows what time it is before my brain does. And it's time to eat. And so sometimes pain is allowed in our life to get our attention. Now, don't get me wrong, and I hope I don't seem to be overemphasizing suffering today. Because there's going to be many great days, many pain-free days, many days when there is no adversity at all. And we're thankful for those days. And I would encourage you, enjoy them. God even says in Scripture that he has given us richly all things to enjoy. So enjoy those things. But understand that adversity will come. Why do we go through these trials? Again, Acts 14:22. We must through many tribulations enter the kingdom of God. Here's a third reason we go through these trials and temptations. We have a new compassion for others in pain. When you go through adversity, you will have a new compassion for others who are in pain. Paul writes in 2 Corinthians 1:4, God comforts us in our troubles, listen, so we can comfort others when they're troubled, and we'll be able to give them the same comfort God has given us. The more we suffer for Christ, the more God will shower us with his comfort through Christ. So I would not go through what I went through losing our son if I could change history. I would bring him back in a heartbeat, but I can say this. God has given to me and my wife and our son a ministry we did not ask for, but a ministry we embrace. And it's a ministry of helping others who've lost loved ones. Okay, you know? Because I don't want to waste my pain. And if I can offer a word of encouragement, a word of hope to anybody who has gone through the worst tragedy imaginable, I want to do that and tell them that God will be there with them and God will walk through what they're going through with them as well. And if their loved one was a believer, the greatest hope of all, they will see their loved one again, because they're not just a part of their past, they're also a part of their future. That's our hope in Christ.

0: good encouragement from Pastor Greg Laurie. Such important insight today on A New Beginning on a challenging subject. The title of today's study, Why Do Christians Have to Suffer? You know, Pastor Greg, somebody may be listening right now who's facing some difficult challenges. They don't particularly count themselves as religious, but boy, they could sure use some help about now.
1: Yes, sometimes God will let us go through hardship so he'll get our attention. The psalmist said, "Before I was afflicted, I went astray, but now I have kept your word." So maybe something's happening in your life that's caused you to look up, as in looking up to God, and you're saying, "Help." Listen, that's not a bad place to be. In fact, that's a really good place to be. It's been said when you get to the end of yourself, you get to the beginning of God. Do you feel like you're at the end of yourself right now? Then why don't you pray? In fact, I would like to lead you in a prayer. Maybe you've never prayed before. You don't even know how to start praying. That's okay. Prayer is just talking to God. Let me lead you in a simple prayer. You could pray it after me, in fact. And this is a prayer where you're asking God to enter into your situation, but more significantly, you're asking Christ to enter into your life. See, that's what being a Christian is. It's having Christ living inside of you. It's a relationship, not some religious thing. So if you would like a relationship with God, if you would like God to walk with you through your times of difficulty, you could pray this prayer after me right now. Just pray these words if you would. Lord Jesus, I'm scared, and I need your help, and I'm asking you to enter my life. I'm asking you to forgive me of my sin. I know that you died on the cross for my sin and rose again from the dead, but I want to receive you now as my Savior and my Lord. So I invite you into my life, and I choose to follow you from this moment forward. Thank you for hearing this prayer. And thank you for answering this prayer. In Jesus' name I pray. Amen.
0: Amen. 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
0: It's full of such great insight. And let me ask you this. If a brand new believer picked up this book today, what do you hope would happen in their life over the next 6 months?
1: Yeah, I would hope that they would internalize these principles and develop disciplines. I know we don't like to hear that word these days. We want everything fast. You know, you can type in what you want and get same-day delivery from Amazon. Mm. DoorDash can bring your food in an instant. Mm. You can get your information immediately. And so we look at the Christian life and we want to know what the hack is, what the shortcut is. And the reality is, it doesn't work that way. The Christian life has been defined as long obedience in the same direction. And I think that we need to apply discipline. Just as you use discipline to say no to dessert or discipline to go to the gym or discipline to resist temptation, etc., you need to apply discipline and say there's certain things I'm going to do every day if I feel like it or not. And one of those disciplines is I'm going to read the Bible every day. There was an old song we used to sing, read your Bible, pray every day, and you will grow in love. Remember that? Well, that's theologically correct. Read your Bible. Pray every day, and you will grow in love. Psalm 1 says, happy is the man that doesn't walk in the counsel of the ungodly or stand in the way of sinners or sit in the seat of the scornful. But listen, his delight is in the word of God, and in it he meditates day and night. Start your day with the Bible, end your day with the Bible, and work it in the middle of the day sometime too. And so here's a new book that we're offering. You mentioned the title, What Every Growing Christian Needs to Know. And I go into some depth, encouraging believers to study their Bibles, giving some helpful tips on how they can do that more effectively, why it will bring joy into their life. As I mentioned earlier, in Psalm 1, his delight, it says. It doesn't say his drudgery. No, his delight is in the word of the Lord. Every Christian should look forward to reading the Bible and hearing the Bible taught. So if you look forward to like listening to our broadcast and other Bible teaching shows, that's a good sign. That's an indication of spiritual growth. In fact, the very fact that you're listening right now tells me something about you. It tells me that you want to know Jesus more. It tells me that you want to grow as a Christian. So let us help you do that. And we'll rush you a copy of What Every Growing Christian Needs to Know for your gift of any size. Dave will tell you more about that now.
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11: Is grace given to you freely? Yes, but did it come cheaply? No, grace was one of the most costly things in the universe.
12: Pastor Breadmetter, with the true cost of salvation paid on our behalf.
11: Grace came freely, but it did not come cheaply. It cost God's only begotten Son to die on the cross for the sins of the whole world. And that's why Jesus said, "It is finished," when he died on the cross, because he finished the work of salvation. You can't add to the work of salvation. The completed work is through the grace of Jesus Christ.
12: Immediately after teaching that sinners are saved by grace alone, Paul told the Ephesians believers are created for good works. Simply stated, good works can't earn salvation, rather, they're the result of salvation. Yet in Acts 15, Jewish believers confronted Paul, Peter, and James about grace and a salvation through Christ. Here's Pastor Breadmetter with more in today's Word.
11: Acts chapter 15, as we continue verse by verse through the Bible. We have the early church dealing with a dispute of a theological question. And it's a big one. It centers around, you know, what constitutes salvation. You know, the Jewish believers are struggling with this idea of these Gentiles coming to Christ and believing. And now, you know, they're being called saved and part of the Christian church. And the Gentiles are happy as clams. And the Jews are going, but wait a minute. They got to be circumcised, right? I mean, they got to be following Judaism and the law of Moses, right? Well, some Jews assumed that that must be true, and it comes out here in their teaching. And so the question is going to be asked and dealt with in chapter 15 and answered. And yet we're going to find out this debate, by the way, still rages today, even though the Bible already answers the question. And so we're going to kind of see how this Acts chapter 15 is sort of divided up. In fact, there's several sections of this I'd like to draw your attention to. And the first one is the dispute. Verses 1 through 5 kind of defines the dispute that we're going to have here. And we're going to see that. Let's read in verse 1. And certain men which came down from Judea taught the brethren and said, "Except you be circumcised after the manner of Moses, you cannot be saved." From Abraham all the way to the time of Jesus, the Jews had practiced circumcision. And now these teachers here in verse 1 are teaching that they must be circumcised after the manner of Moses, or else you cannot be saved. So that's the disputing. Verse 2. It says, "When therefore Paul and Barnabas had no small dissension and disputation with them, they determined that Paul and Barnabas and certain other of them should go up to Jerusalem unto the apostles and elders about this question." So in verse 3, the Gentiles are being saved here. It says in verse 3, being brought their way of the church, they passed through Phoenicia, Samaria, declaring the conversion of the Gentiles. And they caused great joy unto all the brethren. People are rejoicing. Wow, even Gentiles are being saved. What an amazing thing. And they're being saved by grace. And because of that, there's great joy. Now, in verse 4, it goes on. It says, "And when they were come to Jerusalem, they were received of the church of the apostles and elders." That's, Paul and Barnabas. "And they declared all the things that God had done with them." That's on the first missionary journey that we've already covered. "But there arose up certain of the sect of Pharisees, which believed, saying that it was needful to circumcise them and command them to keep the law of Moses. So these guys are saying the same thing the guys in verse 1 were teaching. Verse 1, these guys were teaching, you got to be circumcised. And so now Paul and Barnabas come back to Jerusalem and say, yeah, this is what's happening. These Christians are being saved. And the Pharisees stood up. Can you get the Pharisee out of the Pharisee? These guys were legalists to the nth degree. And now they're saved by grace. But the problem is, it's hard to get that Phariseeism out of them, and that's to be legalistic. Well, they better be circumcised. These guys jump right into the argument. But they also add to command them to keep the law of Moses. 613 laws written by Moses himself. So that's verses 1-5, the dispute. Do the Gentiles have to be circumcised? Do they have to keep the law of Moses? Well, number 2 on the list here is the discussion. We have the discussion between the apostles and the brethren there at the council of Acts chapter 15. Let's pick it up in verse 6. And the apostles and the elders came together for to consider this matter. And when there had been much disputing, Peter rose up and said unto them, Men and brethren, you know how that a good while ago God made choice among us that the Gentiles by my mouth should hear the word of the gospel and believe. And God, which knoweth the hearts, bear them witness, giving them the Holy Ghost, even as he did unto us. And put no difference between us and them, purifying their hearts by faith. How are their hearts purified? By faith, not by works. That's his point. Verse 10, Now, therefore, why tempt ye God to put a yoke upon the neck of the disciples, which neither our fathers nor we were able to bear? But we believe that through the grace of the Lord Jesus Christ, we shall be saved, even as they. So Peter is amazing here. He's kind of unveiling something that, you know, they sort of knew, they should have known to a degree, but Peter's just saying it really clear. What Paul is going to argue in much of his epistles, and that is, listen, we're saved by grace through faith, not of our works. That's what Peter's saying. This is kind of a new thing. This is hard for some of these Jews to even imagine that someone could be saved without keeping the wall of laws, you know. Peter's asking, why in the world do you guys want to lay these heavy burdens on these new believers? What started in joy only to bring about grief to be circumcised and try to lay this burden of the laws, the 613 laws on these poor Gentile people. And Peter's saying, why would you want to do that? That's a good question. Why would people want to lay a burden? What's in it with you and me that wants to be legalistic to other Christians and say, boy, you better stop doing this. You better start doing that. You're not as pure as I am. You know, you have sinful tendencies. But, you know, the truth is we all have sinful. Just the question is, where are we at in our development? And, you know, what's funny is some of the people that are most self-righteous are way less far along on their development. But they want to be judgmental because, well, why is it that people want to lay a burden of being legalistic? I think there's a few reasons. Let me go over a few. Number one, I think we do it because we want to control people. We like to be able to say, you know, and we quote scripture and verse, thou shalt not. And we're trying to control them and sort of overlord them. That's a tendency within human nature. If you can find a sin, why are people sin sniffers and fault finders? Are you one of those people? You're probably the last person to know that, so think about it just deeply. Ask your wife if you're a sin sniffer, or ask your husband if you're a sin sniffer, fault finder, iniquity inquisitor. Watch out for that. That's just a sinful human nature to be trying to sniff out sin in people's life. And it's often because you want to control them. Or if it's not that, number two, oh, by the way, before I go to number two, 2 Corinthians 1:24, Paul says, not that we have dominion over your faith, but we want to be helpers of your joy, for by faith you stand. When Paul talked about like Corinthians' sins, he wasn't wanting to have control over them. He was wanting them to be joyful, knowing that sin does not produce joy. Holiness leads to happiness. Sinfulness leads to sadness. And that's why Paul said, we're not trying to have control over you by talking about your sinful tendencies. It's we want to have you have joy. That's 2 Corinthians 1:24. Well, why do we like to lay burdens on others? We like to control them. Number two, we think we know what's best for them. They'll be better off if they do what I tell them. You know, I know. And suddenly it's more about, here's what you need to do. But don't forget, how do we walk and how do we stand in faith? It's the same way we're saved. We stand in our faith in Christ. That's how we stand, but that's also how we walk. We should walk by faith. So don't try to add to the do thing. We think we know what's best for everybody. There's a time and a place to teach what the Bible says to a eager listener. But it's tempting to put burdens on people because we think we know what's best for them. And again, holiness does lead to happiness. By the way, some people say, well, Brett, you're preaching a cheap grace right now. If you're saved by grace through faith. Can I just say, people that come up with this whole oxymoron of cheap grace, can I just say that it's one of the most wacko things you'll ever hear? And they sound scholarly. Pastor Brett at AC Creek teaches a cheap grace, they'll say. First of all, I call that an oxymoron, like, you know, jumbo shrimp. That's an oxymoron. You know, things that shouldn't really go together. But cheap grace is one of those words. Is grace given to you freely? Yes, but did it come cheaply? No, grace was one of the most costly things in the universe. And see, it's a misnomer. For a person to say that we at Eighth and Creek teach cheap grace is to say you can't just be saved by grace through faith. You got to have the works or else you're not really saved. It's not faith and works. It's not faith or works. It's faith that works. They get that part mixed up. And so they try to add works to what saves you. Watch out for that. Grace came freely, but it did not come cheaply. It cost God's only begotten Son to die on the cross for the sins of the whole world. And that's why Jesus said, it is finished, when he died on the cross, because he finished the work of salvation. You can't add to the work of salvation. So the completed work is through the grace of Jesus Christ. Grace did not come cheaply. It came at a radical price. And people that say that, they're one of those people that are going to try to lay unnecessary burdens on a person in order for them to be saved. Watch out for that. Kind of important to know. Well, number three, the reason why people like to lay burdens on others is misery loves company. I think that's probably a lot of what's going on here in Acts chapter 15. These Jews happen to keep the laws and circumcised and all that. And they're saying, well, if I have to be circumcised, you have to be circumcised. If I have to do this, then you have to do that. And boy, that's a tendency today. I've seen this happen where the Lord, once you're saved, the Lord convicts your heart and tells you, man, you need to give up cigarettes. And so you struggle, cigarettes, oh, I gotta not smoke, the devil sticks, you know. And so you give up smoking cigarettes, and then you see someone else smoking cigarettes. You gotta quit smoking. If you're a Christian, you gotta do it. Well, who are you to tell them that? Do you realize that there's nowhere the Bible says thou shalt not smoke cigarettes? Brett, are you condoning cigarettes? Not necessarily. If you want lungs that look like ashtrays, smoke cigarettes. If you wanna die early, smoke cigarettes. Remember, all things are lawful, but is everything profitable or expedient? And the Lord convicted you about quitting cigarettes. And that's great. And I'm glad for you, because you're going to be happier if you can break the habit. But at the same time, you know, I've noticed that people like me, who's addicted to hamburgers, I could walk up to that guy, you should stop smoking those devil sticks. Well, they could come right back at me, you should stop eating those devil burgers. They'll both kill you. They're both unhealthy for you. See, we all have our issues, and we should not go around sin sniffing. But when I have to quit eating hamburgers, then I want everybody else to quit eating hamburgers. But some of you can eat hamburgers. Like my dad, he can eat 25 hamburgers every day and not gain 1 pound. I didn't get that gene from my dad. You know, he could eat ice cream, hamburgers, unhealthy food, just in great shape his whole life. But for me, you know, the Lord might convict you differently than me. So be careful. Don't lay trips on people. These are three reasons why. There's probably more. I'm just giving you a few just to think about. Well, back to our other list here of Acts 15. So first we have the dispute, and now we're kind of still in the middle of the discussion. Verse 12, it says, then all the multitude kept silence and gave audience to Barnabas and Paul, declaring what miracles and wonders God had wrought among the Gentiles by them. So this council, they're all disputing. It tells us that in verse 7. Then Peter stands up and everybody's listening to Peter. Peter gives his sort of pitch. And then the multitude silence. They listen to Paul and Barnabas say, this was our first missionary journey. This shows, by the way, that even though there had been much dispute, it seemed like these people were honorable. They really wanted to hear. They were willing to listen. And perhaps even be persuaded that they were wrong, because these are the people that were disputing about, they're saying, if we're Pharisees and you gotta be circumcised. But they were the wrong ones, but they're listening now. You gotta give them credit for that, declaring how many miracles, that's what Paul and Barnabas are saying, how they were worked among the Gentiles, which was part of Peter's previous point. The Holy Spirit's obviously working in these people. So this is evidence that God has saved them. So essentially they're saying God has to have accepted the Gentiles. Should we not as well? That's what Paul and Barnabas are basically arguing with this argument of all the healing and what have you. Verse 13, and after they held their peace, James answered, saying, "Men and brethren, hearken unto me." Okay, now we're getting another opinion. You got Peter, you got Paul and Barnabas, now you got James. Now, who was this James? Was it James the Apostle? It's not. There's four Jameses in the Bible, FYI, but two big ones. There was James the Apostle, you know, of James and John, the sons of thunder. But this is not that James. Remember, he was martyred in Acts chapter 12, if you remember, verse 2. This is James. He's got a couple different titles that differentiate him. He's called James the Just by tradition, the traditional church, James the Just. He's also called the half-brother of Jesus, which he was. Half-brother because Jesus was born of a virgin. Joseph was not his father, but James was born of Joseph and Mary. That's Matthew 13, 55. He's also the brother of Jude. Jude chapter 1 tells us that. And he's also the author of the book of James. So the book of James was not written by James the Apostle, but James the Just, the half-brother of Jesus. Which to me, when you read the book of James, makes it even more powerful when you realize this was sort of the half-brother of Jesus. This kid grew up with Jesus. What a testimony that is, having a testimony of someone who grew up watching Jesus his whole life and said, yep, this is the Son of God. There's a couple of things you might want to note about James that we're talking about here. Church tradition, history, not in the Bible, but church tradition said Jesus and James looked strikingly similar, which is kind of interesting. Some people even confused him as Jesus, but he had to say, I'm not Jesus, I'm his half-brother. Another fun thing about old James when he got really old, he had a nickname. This is according to church history. He's called Old Camel Knees. If you've been to the Middle East and if you look at a camel's knees, they bend backwards, first of all, which is really interesting. But they also, when these camels kind of get down on the ground and lie down, they just sit on their knees. And because of that, their knees are heavily calloused and sort of cracked, and just there's like a pad on their knee that's kind of strange. Well, they called James Camel Knees, and the reason why, he had been known for being on his knees in prayer so much. You know, the fervent prayer of a righteous man, if you would. James was so prayerful that he had permanent knots on his knees from where he knelt on the ground praying, which is kind of cool. So this is the James now that stood up. And there's some things you need to know about James that I think are important. We'll see as we go. So he says, listen to me, verse 14. Simeon, which is another name for Peter, some of your newer translations probably say that, hath declared how God at the first did visit the Gentiles to take out of them a people for his name. And to this agree the words of the prophets, as it is written. Now he's quoted from Amos chapter 9, verse 11. Your margin probably tells you that. And he's quoting from Amos now. He says, after this I will return and I will build again the tabernacle of David, which has fallen down, and I will build again the ruins thereof, and I will set it up, that the residue of men might seek after the Lord, and all the Gentiles upon whom my name is called, saith the Lord, who doth all these things. Verse 18, known unto God are all his works from the beginning of the world. Man, I've marked that verse. Known unto God are all his works from the beginning of the world. Can I just say, God knew the Gentiles were going to be saved. James is saying, hey, what Peter's saying is right. And James is saying, you shouldn't be surprised, because in Amos chapter 9, verse 11, the prophet said that the temple will be rebuilt. And after the temple will be rebuilt, then eventually the Gentiles are going to be called God's chosen people too. And the Jews just kind of blew that verse off until right about now. They're going, wow, our Old Testament Hebrew Bible said the Gentiles will be saved. And then James said, and God knew this all along. This is part of his

0: But then he goes on in verse 19. He says, wherefore my sentence is, the ESV says, therefore I judge, right? Now, I've marked that as well because that's a flag you should note. And scholars, Greek scholars, they raise the flag. This phrasing of James implies that James had a high position of authority in the church. He was probably as respected as a leader as any of these guys. And he was also the senior pastor of the church in Jerusalem. So when James says this, he already has authority. And you and I kind of miss that because the biblical narrative hasn't really told us that as much yet. But most scholars that know the original language believe, wow, Paul was a big deal, Peter was a big deal. But James is the one who's going to say the settling word here. And James, the way he talks here, saying, wherefore I judge. Or he's almost like the judge sitting here. Therefore, I judge that this is the way it is. Like case dismissed kind of thing. Or, you know, case closed, I should say. Note that authority that James has. So verse 19, wherefore my sentence is that we trouble them not, which from among the Gentiles are turned to God. But that we write unto them that they, number one, abstain from pollutions of idols. Number two, from fornication. Number three, and from things strangled, and number four, from blood. For Moses of old time hath in every city them that preach him, being read in the synagogues every Sabbath day. Okay, so why does James pick these four things that the Gentiles need to do? This is an important question because some of you are like, uh-oh, do we need to watch out for these things? Well, I'd say yes, but a couple of them might make you a little nervous, like not eating things strangled. That was one of the 613 laws. So you're like, uh-oh, did James just say, well, there's one they got to do. I'm convinced as most, it's not just me, it's the scholars that have been reading the word for years. They say there's two main reasons James picks these four things. Because, you know, you might say, well, what about the Sabbath? Or what about keeping the Passover, the Feast of Tabernacles? Or what about, you know, not having cheese with your milk and pizza and stuff like that? Like, what about all those? Why does James pick these four things? Well, there's two issues, an issue of morality, but then also the second issue is that which would be offensive to the Jewish brothers. The Gentiles, this is James saying, here's what we need to do. I want the Gentiles to be sensitive to the Jews and not be high and mighty and arrogant against the Jews. And it has to do with the offensiveness to the Jews. But the first two are more about morality, that the church should not be into idolatry and fornication. Those are the first two. But then the second two are, don't be offensive to the Jews. Tell the Gentiles, keep yourself morally pure, but also don't flaunt your freedom and your offense to the Jewish people. And we're gonna see this answered by Paul later, because you might say, well, Brett, that means that we Christians can't eat meat that has been sacrificed unto idols. Good news. Paul's going to come to the rescue on this later. The reason I know that this is not something that, like if you say, Brett, I think I ate something that was strangled. Am I going to hell? You were going to hell for a lot of other reasons than that. But you're saved by grace through faith. That's how you're saved. So doing this doesn't save you from hell. James is not disagreeing with that. James is saying what he's going to say in his book. The book of James, when he says, faith without works is dead. So you Gentiles, don't flaunt your liberty in front of the face of the Jews. That's what he's saying. And be sensitive to them. And later, Paul would say, you can eat meat sacrificed to idols, just don't do it in front of Jews. We'll get into that more later on.
1: 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And our verse-by-verse look into Acts chapter 15 will continue next time with more important truths in today's Word. 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Well, Pastor Brett is with me here. We're about two-thirds of the way through the book of Acts, which really shows us the inside scoop of the early church. And at this point, we continue to see some disputes among the Gentile followers of Christ. Brett, I know it was obviously very important for the Apostle Peter to help clarify to these believers that we're saved by grace through faith, but it kind of hit me that even though this took place at the beginning of the church some 2,000 years ago, we still have similar disputes

0: disputes inside the church today, don't we?
1: Yeah, regrettably we do. And the good news is we can use the book of Acts as sort of a template. Even in Acts chapter 15, we're going to see that early church disagreeing, but we see how they worked through that. And it was a plurality of leaders praying and working through it. You know, it's encouraging to me how they handled it. And they came back to the truth of God's word and the grace of Jesus Christ. So the issue is whether Gentile believers had to follow Jewish laws in order to be saved. And Peter made it clear that salvation comes by grace through faith, not by this religious performance. So really Paul's word about being saved by grace through faith, Ephesians 2:8, that all came out of this big council and these leaders just wrestling through those issues. The church still argue about preferences, traditions, secondary issues, but I would just say, Kurt, you know, we have to keep the main thing, and that is that Jesus Christ is the main thing. He saves us sinners by his grace. I think humility matters. Sometimes Christians can be right doctrinally, but wrong relationally, and we still need the fruit of the Spirit accompanying the church behavior. So the early church didn't ignore the conflict, but they sought unity around the scriptures. That's why I love going through the Bible with everybody here on our radio program.
0: Yes, I agree. And the example of the early church believers really is important for how we in the church should handle our behavior. Thank you, Pastor Brett. 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Well, next time, Pastor Brett brings us to an important moment in the early church, answering a question having eternal consequences. Today's Word with Pastor Brett Metter is an outreach of Athey Creek Church in West Lynn, Oregon.
2: 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It's an encouraging talk, The Joy of Salvation. 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
6: 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UPS will not ship human embryos, but it will ship the drug designed to destroy those innocent human lives. A shareholder proposal asks UPS to examine the legal, regulatory, and reputational risk of distributing abortion drugs, particularly mifepristone. The company's answer is that a carrier cannot know what is in every package. UPS ships firearms under dedicated accounts, contractual agreements, shipper verification, adult signature, and direct delivery rules. It plainly knows how to identify a product category and apply scrutiny when it decides to. The Comstock Act has been federal law since 1873 and bars common carriers from transporting drugs intended to produce abortion. More than 20 states now restrict these drugs, including Georgia, where UPS is headquartered. Firearms are constitutionally protected. The shipment of abortion drugs is already addressed by federal statute. What a strange moral code. UPS needs to get out of the abortion business.
7: I'm still going for it. 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
11: With SRN News, I'm Keith Peters in Washington. At least two people have died in flash flooding over the Grand Canyon. Daniel Evans says he was hiking the Grand Canyon and had to be evacuated by helicopter after the flash flooding.
12: The sky just opened up. Rain, hail, just battering the campsite. I was inside my tent and I could see about 5 to 6 inches of water flowing around my tent. The campsite just flooded. There was just nowhere for the water to go. And so that went on for maybe 30 minutes. As soon as it sort of cleared up, the rangers came back by and said, hey guys, you know, this is bad. People with a lot of experience there from Phantom Ranch and some construction workers and whatnot, everyone was saying it was the worst they had seen.
11: On Wall Street, the Dow down by 374 points, the NASDAQ dropped 31. This is SRN News.
2: News and information coming up at 6 o'clock this afternoon, if you missed it here at 5. 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Thank you for spending some time with us. 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
13: Beloved, welcome trials. Welcome testings. God's purpose in them is that the proof of your faith may come to be more precious to you than the world's most precious commodities.

0: It's said that God never wastes affliction, sickness, financial struggle, a serious accident, even the sudden loss of a loved one. They're all opportunities for you to become more like Christ. And as you'll see today on Grace to You, there are some specific reasons why the trials you experience can actually be sources of joy in your life. Over the next half hour, John is going to help you understand and take hold of the joy that overwhelms even the worst of troubles. It's the joy that you find in Our Great Salvation. That's the title of John's series, Our Great Salvation. If you're able, take your Bible, follow along, 1 Peter chapter 1, as John begins the lesson.
1: Joy is an element of salvation. It can be forfeited by sin, at which point we are to be exhorted to experience again the joy that God has provided for us. Salvation, then, has built-in joy that every believer should experience constantly. Now, the question that comes to our minds is, how do we experience that joy? How do we capture that joy? Let's face it, most of us are not all the time filled with joy. We're not all the time experiencing rejoicing. What then is it that restores that joy? What is it that motivates that joy? What is it that captures that joy? What is it that discovers that joy? Well, that's exactly what we're going to find out from Peter in verses 6 through 9. Peter tells us five things. Five points of contact to rediscover your joy. I don't know where you are in your Christian life, but if you're not rejoicing always, if you're not rejoicing always in the Lord, if you don't have that deep down sense of peace and satisfaction, that glowing heart, that burning, exhilarating thrill in your life, no matter what the circumstances are, you need to get your joy back. And Peter gives us five perspectives. Your joy is going to come from deep within. It's not related to your circumstances. It's not related to what you're experiencing in one sense. In another, I'll show you that it is. It comes from confidence in certain things. The first one. It comes from confidence in, one, a protected inheritance. A protected inheritance. This is the first great verity that brings salvation joy. The next source of salvation joy is not only a protected inheritance, but a proven faith. A proven faith. This is so practical. In this you greatly rejoice, even though now, for a little while, if necessary, you have been distressed by various trials. Now listen to me carefully. I told you to focus on the joy of anticipation. Here's the balance. Here is another kind of joy. Here is a joy that is, even though you are now going through various trials. Now that brings it right back to this world. So that it's, now watch this, it's not only how you view your future, but it's how you view your present. Joy comes, now listen carefully, not in spite of trouble, but because of trouble. It comes through trouble. How? Because trouble, verse 7, is the proof of your what? Your faith, which is more precious than gold. God brings trials into your life to prove your faith. Some people think that severe persecution, severe trials of believers steal the joy of anticipation. No, they add to the joy of anticipation. They add to it. Why? Because the one great thief of the joy of anticipation is doubt about what? Salvation. If I am worried about whether I'm saved or not, it's very hard for me to enjoy the prospect of my future. So this is very important. So Peter slides from the future into the present, from what might seem to us as anticipation into reality. As I have told you through the years, God has a way of saying things with an economy of words that is absolutely beyond human comprehension. And in that one little sixth verse is a description of trouble that is so profound. In fact, I didn't see it until I kept reading it over and over, and finally it dawned on me the depth of this statement. Just about everything you need to know about trouble is in that one verse. Now let me show you. Let me give you some principles, okay? Principle number one, trouble doesn't last. Isn't that good to know? Doesn't last. Verse 6, in this you greatly rejoice, even though now for a little while or a season. It's temporary. It's transient. It'll go away with this life. There's a second principle here. Trouble doesn't last, but trouble serves a purpose. Look at the verse again. In this you greatly rejoice, even though now for a little while, next two words, if what? Necessary. You know why trouble comes into your life? Because it's what? Necessary. Trouble serves a purpose. You say, what's the purpose? I don't get the purpose. Well, let me remind you. To humble us, fair enough. To wean us from worldly things. To help us look to heaven. To reveal what we really love. To teach us the value of God's blessing as over against the pain of life. Trouble comes to enable us to help others. Trouble comes to develop enduring strength in our character. And trouble comes sometimes to chasten us for our sin. It serves a purpose. Chapter 5, Peter said in verse 10, after you've suffered a while, the God of all grace who called you to His eternal glory in Christ will Himself perfect, confirm, strengthen, and establish you. God has a purpose in it. Make you better. Third principle comes out of this little verse. Trouble brings pain. Nobody ever denied that. Even though now, for a little while, if necessary, you have been distressed. God knows about it. That's why He brings it. He's talking about mental anguish. Not just physical, mental anguish, sadness, sorrow, disappointment, anxiety. Sure, trouble brings pain. So what? We have a little theology of trouble here. Trouble doesn't last. Trouble serves a purpose. Trouble brings pain. It's supposed to be painful. Did you get that? That's its point. It's supposed to distress you. To drive you from the world to the Lord, to purge your sin, to refine you for greater usefulness. It's a fourth principle. Trouble comes in many forms, have you noticed? Verse 6 says, even though now for a little while, if necessary, you've been distressed by various trials. Parasmos, troubles, trials. It comes in many forms. The word is poikilos. It means many-colored. Trouble is many-colored. By the way, Peter uses that same word one other time when he describes the many-colored grace of God. That's a beautiful thought. Trouble is multicolored, and God's grace is poikilos, multicolored. It's as if there is no color trial that God can't match with a color of grace. Beautiful thought. Grace to match every trial. It comes in many forms. You just think you've gotten over one and another one comes. But last little principle, trouble doesn't, shouldn't diminish joy. Notice verse 6, in this you greatly rejoice. Here it is, even though now, for a little while, if necessary, you've been distressed by various trials. You greatly rejoice even though you are in trial. The point being, trouble doesn't diminish joy. It shouldn't diminish joy. Why? Why shouldn't it diminish joy? I'll tell you why. Verse 7, that the proof of your faith, being more precious than gold, which is perishable, even though tested by fire, may be found to result in praise and glory and honor at the revelation of Jesus Christ. Now listen to this very carefully. This is a profound truth. Peter says, here's why trials don't take your joy. Here's why trials produce joy. Because if you pass through the test, your faith becomes proven. I don't know about you, but that's an exciting thought. Trials prove the validity, the genuineness of our faith. That's a tremendous benefit. If you went through life and never had any trial, never had any trouble, your faith was never tested, you wouldn't know your faith was real. That's basically what he's saying. Trials come, various trials come. They distress you. They are necessary. They are temporary. They don't steal your joy. They come like fire to burn the dross off the metal to see if there's something real there. The faith is really revealed in the trial. It's genuine if there's something there when the fire has done its burning. God's purpose in trouble, now listen carefully, is to test your faith. For who? Him? Does he need to test your faith? Does God need to do something to find out if you're real? No, he knows what's in your heart, right? So who is the test going to benefit? You. You. The word for proof here in verse 7 is used because it is borrowed from the process of assaying metal. And that kind of assaying of metal was to determine its true character, discover its purity. It would put it in a fire and burn off everything else, and what was remaining would be the true content. By the way, if they put something in the fire and there was nothing left, they knew there was no real metal, no gold at all. That happened to Judas, didn't it? Put through the test, the fire, he proved to be zero. God tests the believer to reveal whether his or her faith is genuine. Just like he tests gold, and it mentions gold in verse 7, that's tested by fire. Fire equals trials. The gold is your real faith. And when the fire comes and all the dross is burned off, the real faith is revealed. Now, it kind of works like this. Think this through, okay? Your heart is grieved, okay? You're going through trouble, trial, suffering, pain. And you're in the midst of anxiety and all of this. The environment around you is collapsing. Nothing's working out the way you want it to work out. You're going through all kinds of pain and concern. And you start to look around for somewhere to put your comfort. Most people in the world put it in money, friends, booze, drugs, sex, vengeance, whatever. And the trouble burns up everything, because everything they put their trust in is also going to be consumed. None of it lasts. It'll all burn in the fire. The Christian rises above all that. He rises above everything that is subject to change and decay, and he casts his anchor, as Hebrews says, within the veil in the heavenlies, where joy is unalterable. The source of joy is permanent. And that's exactly what Peter is saying here. When you go through a test, if you try to solve that by more of the junk of the world, it'll go up with the rest of it. But if you rise above that by faith and hold on to God and Christ, your faith is proven. The point is, if you come out the other side of the test, believing God, trusting God, believing Christ, trusting Christ, then you know your faith is what? It's real. It's real. That's precisely what our Lord said in Matthew 13. Tested faith, proven faith, is more precious than gold which is perishable, even though tested by fire. Even though gold will pass the test of fire, gold is perishable. Proven faith is far more precious. What a thought. Now, why does Peter use gold as his analogy? because of several things. Gold was the standard commodity. We used to be on a gold standard. We aren't anymore. In ancient times, gold was the standard commodity that backed up monetary transactions. It was the most precious commodity. And so Peter is saying, gold, which is so precious, stands the test of fire, but does not stand the test of eternity. Therefore, proven faith is more precious than pure gold. Just as fire separated true gold from the counterfeit, so God uses suffering to separate true faith from superficial profession. It's more precious than gold. Can anybody estimate the value of proven faith? Do you live with doubt in your life? And God knows you need more trials because that'll prove your faith to you. I don't doubt my faith. There was a time when I was young that I did. I don't doubt my faith anymore. You know why? Because my faith has stood the test of trials. That's not a commendation of me. I've had a lot of trials because God has had to do a lot of teaching for me to get the message. My faith is real. I can't tell you the value of knowing my faith is real. Can you understand that? What a tremendous confidence that is. Who wants to live in doubt? True faith, verified because it has been tested. Beloved, welcome trials. Welcome testings. God's purpose in them is that the proof of your faith may come to be more precious to you than the world's most precious commodities. Tremendous thought. Absolutely tremendous. Beloved, we have hope, and hope brings us joy. Our hope is fixed in a protected inheritance in the future, and in a proven faith in the present. And therein doth our joy lie. There's no reason for you not to live in the light of that joy. Absolutely no reason at all. That joy is yours. Jesus said, no man can take it from you. I close with this. Those of us who are Scottish by descent endure a lot of grief from people who think the Scottish are miserly. And the stories are replete of such Scotsmen. One that is somewhat familiar through the years is the story of the Scotsman who arrived at Liverpool ready to embark upon a ship for America. He had purchased his passage on the ship. He fingered the few coins that made up his total earthly capital and decided that the trip was going to be a couple of weeks, and in order to make it and have enough food, he would have to economize carefully so that he might have a little bit left when he arrived at New York to start his life. So he went to a small store and packed in his luggage a large supply of crackers and cheese to get him through his trip. As the voyage progressed, the sea air made him very hungry. To make matters worse, the dampness in the air made his crackers soft and his cheese hard. Beloved, putting hard cheese on soft crackers is not a happy prospect. He wound up usually with a handful of crumbs. He was desperate with hunger by the end of the first week. To cap the climax, he kept smelling food on the trays the stewards were carrying to the passengers around him. He made up his mind one day that he would have one good meal. So he went into the dining room, ate the meal, at the end asked for the bill. The steward said, "Sir, there's no bill, it's included in your passage." Poor man could have saved all his money that he spent on crackers and cheese. Could have gone to the dining room, eaten as much as he liked. May I suggest that I have met a lot of crackers and cheese, Christian, don't cheat yourself of God's provision of joy.
0: You're listening to Grace to You, the Bible teaching ministry of John MacArthur. Today, John reminded you to take advantage of the immense spiritual blessings that are yours in Christ. John's current study is called Our Great Salvation. Now, John said something today that at first glance seems like a contradiction. He said trials don't diminish joy. They actually produce it. Some years ago, we asked John to explain how that's possible. How can difficult times actually be the best thing for us? Here's what John said.
2: Well, James said, "Count it all joy when you fall into various trials, because they have a perfecting work." That's right. You know, we all think we should have life easy. We pray for smooth sailing. We pray to be delivered from troublesome things. You know, we want everything to be comfortable. That does not produce deep trust, deep faith, deep assurance, spiritual maturity, and consequently, joy. Joy is a product of trials. Joy is a product of seeing the hand of God in the midst of struggle, in the midst of trial, in the midst of pain, in the midst of suffering. Trials produce joy. That's why we're told to rejoice in our trials. This kind of instruction is essentially the message of a book called Anxious for Nothing. Or another way to title it would be Don't Worry. Anxious for Nothing. Times of testing come, but times of worry don't have to accompany them. Worry is not necessary. Worry is not the right response to suffering. Joy is the right response when we understand what God is doing. And so I've pulled this and a lot of other really important truth from the Bible into this book, Anxious for Nothing. What it's going to do is help you keep your worry in check by cultivating contentment. Wow, wouldn't you love to have contentment in anything and everything? Health emergencies, financial struggles, broken relationships, even persecution? You can be content. The back of the book includes Psalms for the anxious. Many folks have written us through the years letting us know this book has made a profound difference in their life, particularly in trials.
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22: 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You're on his side. 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
21: 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Now, this is a series about who Jesus really is, not the Jesus of popular opinion, but the Jesus of the Bible, God himself, who stepped into our world. And here we'll discover what it truly means to come to him. You see, a lot of us think that we know who Jesus is, but if someone were to ask us about him, would we really know what to say? You see, many of us are not aware that Jesus really isn't less than God. He is fully God, sent down to this earth in human skin to make a way for a relationship with him. So today, Pastor Jack reminds us that coming to Christ is far deeper than a moment or a decision. It's realizing he is the one worthy of our trust. Real faith isn't just believing in him, it's surrendering every part of our lives to him, no matter where he leads. Now with his message called Christ, the Son of God, here's pastor and Bible teacher Jack Hibbs.
0: Father, we come before you, and Lord, we ask in your holy and righteous and awesome name, Lord, that you would now continue to inhabit the praises of your people, Lord, as we worship you in the word. Father, we bring the pen of the ready writer, as Solomon speaks of, and we stand, Lord, ready. And we pray, Father, that as your word goes out, it would transform our lives, Lord. And if that not be the case, it is not because that your word lacks power. It is not because, Lord, that you are not enthroned, but it is because we're not listening. So, Father, I pray that you'd anoint us in these last days to be careful and diligent hearers of the word, that we might be doers of it. And Father, we pray that you'd bless this time as we look to Christ, Jesus, the Son of God. So Father, we invite you now to take absolute control. In Jesus' name, amen. Matthew chapter 3, beginning at verse 13, it says there, "Then Jesus came from Galilee to John at the Jordan to be baptized by him. And John tried to prevent him, saying, 'I have need to be baptized by you, and you are coming to me.' But Jesus answered and said to him, 'Permit it to be so for now, for thus it is fitting for us to fulfill all righteousness.' Then he allowed him. Then Jesus, when he had been baptized, came up immediately up out of the water, and behold, the heavens were opened to him. And he saw the Spirit of God descending like a dove and lighting upon him. And suddenly a voice came from heaven saying, 'This is my beloved Son, in whom I am well pleased.'" This morning we're going to be looking at Jesus Christ in the context as we go through our theme and series on Christ the Son of God. And of course we've been using Colossians chapter 2 verse 9 as our hallmark, our touchstone of the whole series, and that is, "For in Christ all the fullness of the Godhead dwells in bodily form." So I'm going to ask you, of course, and I always ask you, it's almost like a little routine of mine, I guess, that you take notes this morning, because we're going to hit on some things that are extremely important. Who is Jesus Christ, the Son of God? Can you answer that question? When we get together, I was speaking to a woman last night who reminded me how important it is that I describe to you by way of introduction just exactly what we're doing. Normally at Calvary Chapel, you know that we go verse by verse, book by book, chapter by chapter through the Bible, exegetical teaching through the Bible. And we have broken off from that for a moment to go through this 16-week series. And we are in part 10 today. But what we are doing is not so much a topical series, but a doctrinal series. And this doctrinal series is that of Christ. And the reason why this was born here at this fellowship is because quite a while back, someone came up to me and said, "You know, in a message you mentioned that Jesus is God, and I would like to know where you get that idea." And I was shocked. My first thing, you know, quite honestly, was a little bit of carnality. I thought inside, "What? You go to this church and you don't know such an essential thing of Christianity?" I was offended. And then I had to step back and think, "Lord, have I neglected you? Lord, have I somehow betrayed you? Have I not made the issue clear that Jesus is God. The Holy Spirit is God. That the Father is God. And as I began to pray and pray, I believe the Lord laid on my heart that we should go through this doctrinal teaching of Christ and we've covered many topics. And this morning, of course, being number 10, Jesus Christ, the Son of God. What does it mean? Well, we'll touch on some things this morning, and as we do, you need to be very careful that you do not think of Jesus, listen, the Son of God, as being someone less than the Father or less than the Son. Don't you dare look at Jesus in our Western culture of viewing. It's wrong. That is, we, in our Western culture, view sonship wrong or in a wrong manner. In America, in Canada, in the West, we have a very low view of sonship. And when I say sonship, I mean the relation between the Son and the Father. We perceive that the Son is something much more less than the Father. And we've mentioned this in our earlier studies, but we need to repeat it because we learn by that. That Jesus Christ, being the Son of God, the Bible makes clear, is that as he has come in his humanity, he is both God and man at the same time. It's a miracle. It's exclusively possessed by Jesus alone, not by anyone, and not by any one of us who are Christians. You might say, well, Jack, doesn't my Bible say that we are all sons of God now? Yes, but in a totally different way. Jesus is the Son of God, and we're going to see exactly what that means. But the concept to us as Father-Son relationship is very different. We need to be very careful. And so we often are ripped off by the culture that you and I live in because we have this this void between the Father and Son in way of authority or relationship. Hebrews chapter 1, verse 1 through 3 tells us, God, who at various times and in various ways spoke in times past by the fathers, or to the fathers by the prophets, has in these last days spoken to us by his Son, whom he has appointed heir of all things, through whom also he made the worlds, who being in the brightness of his glory, that is Jesus being in the brightness of the glory of God and the power, when he had by himself, that is without any external assistance whatsoever, purged our sins and sat down at the right hand of the majesty on high. This is exclusively the performance of the Son of God, Christ the Son of God. So the first thing that we come to this morning in our note-taking is the very, very powerful declaration. We'll look at four of them today, and that is we must come to the Son of God. You might say, well, for crying out loud, I already know that. We must come to the Son of God. Let me explain a little bit about what this should mean to us. When we come to the Son of God, it's going to demand of us several things. Now, I believe that we are living in the last days. I believe that the gospel is being watered down like never before worldwide. We must come to the Son of God. It doesn't mean that we somehow get him as being a Democrat. Oh, we certainly know that can't happen as a Democrat. I find that highly offensive. Are you a Republican? I'm a monarchist. Don't you dare label me as a Republican or a Democrat or an independent. I got in a lot of trouble like you did being an independent, haven't we? Get that? Independent from God. It's okay. It's early for service. No, I'm a monarchist like most of you are here this morning. I believe in a ruling, reigning king. And I'm waiting for him to come back any moment to take possession of his rightly purchased property, i.e., yours truly. We must come to God. But how do we do this? And what are the important things that we need to consider about that? What does it mean to come to God? This is probably a question that we need to ask for the friends and family members that we witness to. They don't know to ask that question. Did you know that? Very rarely someone will say, what does it mean to come to God? What do I need to do? I am so happy. I'm so happy. Anything can happen today. I don't care. Because I'm so happy. Because last week in third service, my heart's joy was fulfilled. I was preaching with you together regarding the necessity of the cross and and coming to the cross as we went through that particular topic in our series. And in one of the services, I don't remember which, I had mentioned that it would be awesome for once to preach a message that would cause someone, as it was in the early chapters of Acts, for someone to just come running in desperate conviction of the Spirit of God, knowing that they're hellbound, for them to come and say, "What must I do to be saved? I got the message. What do I do? I don't want to live another moment outside of Jesus." Man, third service last week, a young man, 28 years of age, came. In fact, I stepped right off the podium. He made a beeline from the back, met me right in the middle while you were all singing. And he says, "I've got to talk to you." And he looked totally normal. He was of normal mind. He wasn't nuts. He wasn't emotional. He was urgent, though. And we went right into the prayer room and went in there and sat down. I said, "What is it?" And I was feeling rather spunky after last week's message. And he says, "I don't know what to do." I said, "About what?" He said, "About my sin." I said, "Well, what do you want to do about it?" "I don't know." And I sat there and I didn't give him anything. I sat there and I listened to him. "Well, what's your problem?" "I'm a sinner." "How do you know that?" And I was really sarcastic with him, but with love. No, I do mean that. You can only do that in God, you know. I didn't want to, you know, remember we talked about the rich young ruler. So here's this young guy. I didn't know if he had any money. I didn't know if he had any authority, but he was young. And so I was really laying it or not laying it on him. And I, at the end, I told him, I said, "You know, well, this is what you got to do. Boom, boom, boom, you know." And I said, "You know, the Bible says that today's the day, now's the time. But if you want to go think about it, that's your business. But I got a second service, or I got a service to prepare for tonight, and I got to get moving." And he says, "I want to accept Jesus now." And it was like hooking onto Marlin. I mean, it was like, yes! And I began to reel him in. It was incredible.
1: 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And now, let's get back to today's message. Once again, here's Pastor Jack.
0: We must come to the Son of God. But how do we come? What must I do to come? By the way, this very, very concept, put your little yarmulkes on, get real Jewish with me for a moment. Kick off your shoes and put on some sandals. It was very confusing and difficult regarding the religious person of Jesus' day to grasp this concept of coming to the Son of God. In fact, even today, honestly, look in your Bible. Somehow we think, and I'm not against them, that's how I came to Christ, but we think that somehow people get saved by getting up and coming forward at an altar call. That's not, I repeat, not how people get saved. If that's how people get saved, then why did Jesus go to a cross? If that's how people get saved, then why don't you all just come forward? You see, we begin to put trust in the movement and the activity. Well, I went forward. That is not coming to Christ. As much as I love it, that's not it. Coming to Christ is to realize a few things. And in the ancient world, when Jesus walked the earth, the whole concept was radical. To come to Christ? What does that mean? And you'll never exactly find a verse in the Bible that would match our modern day actions of altar call or whatever. Or I often hear say, "Raise your hand." We can find scriptures that would substantiate, possibly backing that request up, but you're not going to find a verse, "Come forward and receive Jesus Christ." It's accepting him. We'll talk about that in a moment. What does it mean to come to him? In Jesus' time, that was a weird concept. If you're Jewish, you're kind of born into the deal. If you're a Gentile, it's believed that you're not in the deal. Then Christ comes along, which carries the prophetic fulfillment of Judaism, and the fulfillment of Judaism is called, very few people in the world know this. Are you ready to write it down? You'll be the smartest people in the world with this one. You ready? You get it for free. The fulfillment of Judaism, when Messiah comes, and he came, and he's coming again, is called Messianity. Or we call it, in our Greek tongue, our world Western tongue, Christianity. The fulfillment of Judaism is coming to Messiah. To come to Messiah is to become a Christian. What does it mean? Well, to do that, it's the touchstone of worship, for one thing. Not the physical temple that was in Jerusalem. That was a thing that the Jew believed in. We go to the temple to worship. Do you know anybody today that would say, I can't pray unless I go to the church. I can't worship it unless I go into the sanctuary. That's wrong. It's wrong now, because we can do that anywhere. But during the time of Christ, when Christ came, what did it mean to say you must accept Christ? Well, to that concept, to that mindset back then, everything that was religious and of God was connected to the temple in Jerusalem. And yet Jesus came, really, frankly, to fulfill and then take down the material. The way into the temple was via a priest back then, a priest who would represent you and your case to God with a sacrifice, and never without a sacrifice. There had to be a sacrifice. It was a very liturgical protocol and exact. The things that you did had to be exact. There was a very strict and stringent protocol laid out by Moses how someone came into the temple. Very, very important. When John the Baptist came on the scene, who, remember, John the Baptist was the last of the Old Testament prophets. He was the last of the Old Testament prophets. John the Baptist appears on the scene and introduces into the minds of the people a whole new way of thinking, a radical way of thinking. And John argued this. He says, Jesus is the Lamb of God. I want you to mark that in your mind. Jesus is the Lamb of God. If you're Jewish right now, and you're all Jewish, remember the first church was predominantly Jewish. Very few Gentiles in the first church. They even met in synagogues. When John the Baptist, who everyone honored, when he said, Jesus is the Lamb of God, what in the world did he mean by that? That's a bizarre concept. Listen, it's radical regarding that announcement. What we say concerning this is extremely important. We must come.

Jeremiah. It's not Buddha. It's not Muhammad. It's not Joseph Smith. It's not Sai Baba. It's not Sun Yung Moon. It's not Rajneesh. It's not Shri's Bambi. It's not, and on you go. The scriptures announced Christ and his coming. But to come to Christ is to first of all realize something. Before you make that decision, you must realize he's the only son announced. And he still is the only son announced at this hour. And I got good news for you. As we read in Hebrews chapter 1 a moment ago, he's the only one that's ever going to be announced. Aren't you glad that you're on his side? A lot of people say, well, I'm glad God's on my side. God ain't on your side. You're on his side. And there's a big difference. We have come to believe in him, but you've got to come first. The sonship, he's the only one announced. You know, as I mentioned earlier, that culture is very, very passionate about that. And you might meet someone, maybe you have a precious Jewish friend, and they're so into that precious culture of theirs about the son. By the way, if you are a lawyer this morning, an attorney at, say, family law, or if you're an estate attorney, chances are you will never move your practice to Israel or where there's a strong Jewish presence, because they don't believe in that garbage. What? When the son reaches the age of 30 in the house, all that the father has is transferred to the son, even though the father's the patriarch. The son runs it all. There's no dealing in court about estate inheritance. Oh, no. That would put a lot of people out of business, you know, in America. Nope. The father says, nope, now that you're 30. By the way, they consider that youth. Amen, huh? Hallelujah. If that's true, then I'm just a little, you know, no, I'm kidding. The father would say, now all that I have is transferred to you. The father had governorship over it all. Remember the old man whose son had gone wayward with his inheritance? That young man we know in that prodigal son proverb, in that prodigal son scenario, every Jew would have realized that that boy who took off with his inheritance was about 30 years of age. You see how stupid that boy was? 30 years of age. Yeah, give me my inheritance, Dad. And he hands it to him and he goes out and squanders it. Sonship. But you would hear a Jewish woman, I heard, and maybe you have too, and just things and traveling or whatever. Oh, this is my son, the lawyer. Or this is my son, the doctor. The very proud to announce to you what their son does. It's important to them. God says, this is my son. It's the son of God. Jesus Christ was announced by God. Note that. Well, how do you know that Jesus is the son of God? God said so. Matthew chapter 3. God says so. This is my beloved son. We're going to look at a few things, and I'm going to give you this verse. If you're paying attention, this is about the third time I've given this verse in 4 weeks. I'm hot on this verse. I love this one. Proverbs 30, verse 4. You probably have it memorized by now. Proverbs 30, verse 4 says, who has ascended into heaven or descended? And who has gathered the winds in his fists? And who has bound up the waters in his garment? Who has established all the ends of the earth? Gee, who do you think he's talking about? Amen. He says, what is his name? And what is his son's name, if you know? And in the Hebrew, the word or title son is capitalized, speaking of deity. That's a great verse. Jesus, the Son of God. I'm going to run through some verses real quick. If I'm going too fast, get the tape or rewind something. I don't know. The Son of God. Psalm chapter 2, verse 7. Powerful message. Psalm 2, verse 7. And we declare and decree, the Lord, he has sent me. You are my son. Today I have begotten or glorified you or established you in the minds of men as my only one. You know, there's going to be people who knock on your door that represent a cult who say, oh, this word begotten means he's lesser than God. Not true. Don't be duped by that. Acts chapter 13, verse 33. God has fulfilled this for us, his children, and that he has raised up Jesus, as it is also written in the second psalm, you are my son, today I have begotten you. You see the uniqueness? You can take that word begotten and even put it as unique. Unique. Because again, there are people knocking on your doors who will absolutely attack you on this word begotten.
They'll tell you it means that Jesus

0: is less than. And they're going to pull some verses out of context and deceive you. You're going to call the church and you're going to be all upset because now you have a bunch of doubts in your mind and you're confused. Know your Bible. He's the only one announced.
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16: With SRN News, I'm Keith Peters in Washington. Deadly flash floods in the Grand Canyon have killed two people as the search for the missing continues.
17: Hiker Dan Evans was at Bright Angel Campground in the Grand Canyon Saturday when deadly flash floods from a monsoon hit.
18: And I could see about 5 to 6 inches of water flowing around my tent. The whole campsite just flooded.
17: He and others began the dangerous hike out. Some were able to pack up. Others fled with the clothes on their backs.
18: I'm just keeping my eyes upstream, just praying that a wall of water isn't coming towards us.
17: Evans says as they were crossing a bridge, the Colorado River was raging beneath them. Rangers had to evacuate hikers by helicopter. Rescuers are still searching for several missing hikers while confirming two deaths. I'm Julie Walker.
16: On Wall Street, the Dow down by 374 points. This is SRN News.
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20: You ask Christians, the most important thing about us is not what we have done, but what has been done for us. Isn't that true? The most important thing about us is not what we have done, or we have achieved, or we have accomplished, or what we thought or said or did or completed, but rather the most important thing about us are the deeds and the works and the achievements of another. That's the most important thing about us. You see, as believers, we understand that all we have and all we are and the ultimate explanation for our faith and salvation in Christ is profoundly the results of the work of God. Amen. That he initiated, that he intervened, that he intruded, that he invaded our lives and interfered by sovereign grace. As believers, we just understand that we just live in a world in which God is sovereign. That there's no moment of life that God doesn't rule. That there's nothing we have that he didn't give. There's no event he didn't ordain. There's nothing in our lives he did not decree. We were ordained by God, made by God, sustained by God, and every single moment of life is arranged by God. This is what it means to be a Christian, that we believe this. And believe it or not, this theology of sovereignty, this big God, little man view of the world, is exactly what Paul displays in our text this morning. And the funny thing about our text is that it's just the introduction to Romans. The opening, the prologue, the preface, the beginning of Paul's letter to the Romans. And yet you know that when it comes to the Bible, there's no such thing as just, is there? There's no such thing as just. I mean, it's the Bible, for crying out loud. Everything is good. Everything is rich. Everything is deep. If you have eyes to see. And this morning we are going to have eyes to see as we begin verse by verse, line by line, through Paul's letter to the Romans. Because even the greeting, even the opening of the letter is the good stuff. And like I said last week, the value of Romans simply cannot be overstated. Every single doctrine of the Bible is contained in Paul's letter to the Romans. The darkness of sin, the horrors of hell, the beauty of Christ, the glory of the cross, the triumphs of grace, the wonders of election, the splendor of God, even eschatology. There's eschatology in Romans. Did you know that? And it fills our souls with hope. It's all there in Romans, and yet it begins with chapter 1, verse 1, with a mere introduction, and yet there's nothing mere about it. Even the doorknob of the door that gets you into the book, even that is fit for a palace made for a king. And frankly, what we're about to see in this mere introduction are the kind of truths that alter people's lives, that change and transform people's lives. Because what Paul shows us are the kinds of things that are the most important things about us. And what he reveals, listen carefully, is that who we are slaves, saints, chosen, called, and loved. That's who we are. That's the most important thing about us. We are chosen by grace. We are bought with a price. We are called by authority. And we are loved by God even before the foundation of the world. That is who we are. And the thing about each of those things is that none of them are things that we have done. Those are all things that have been done for us and to us. Because we just live in a world in which God is supreme. Every single aspect of our salvation is owing alone to God's sovereign initiative and choice. And when we get that, when we love that, and that becomes the lens through which we understand the world, well, there is a life of fearless faith. There is a life of joyful courage. There is a life ready to be and do and suffer anything for his sake, which Paul was and the Romans were, and we would do well to imitate. And so to prepare you what you're about to hear this morning, let me ask you a few questions. Church, do you believe that you are a slave bought with a price and that you are not your own? Do you believe that? Do you believe and love the fact that your very faith, even your very ability to believe in Jesus Christ, was called into being by the power of God? That you were loved and chosen by God even before the universe was made? Do you believe that this morning? And do you feel the implications of those things on your life even at this very moment? How this frees you to live for the glory of Christ no matter the cost to yourselves? That is exactly what that produces. And so here we go. Let's look together at this mere introduction to Paul's letter to the Romans. This morning, I want you to see five features. We have half sheets. I don't know if you have them or not. If you don't, either way, this is where we're going. I want you to see five features of your identity in Christ. Five features of your identity in Christ that shape and determine how you live and for whom you will live. I know that was long. I'll say it again. Five features of your identity in Christ that shape and determine how you live and for whom you will live. And we'll take it in three parts. Part one, I call apostolic credentials. Paul's apostolic credentials. Because you remember about this letter, Paul didn't plant this church in Rome. He had never met these people. He had never preached a sermon there. He had never visited there before. They had never even seen his face. And yet he gave this church that he had never met one of the greatest gifts in the history of the church, namely this very letter, which Luther calls the greatest letter ever written. I mean, Romans is the most robust, full-bodied presentation of theology found in the pages of the Bible, which takes 16 chapters to unfold. The question is, why this and why to them? And there are lots of reasons why Paul put pen to paper and sent it to the church in Rome. But at the end of the day, listen carefully, what this letter is a weapon. It's a weapon. It's heavy theological artillery designed to make the church more effective for the mission of the church, to make them more fluent in the gospel, more familiar with the gospel, more riveted by the gospel, and in the end, more effective in the proclamation of the gospel. And like I said last week, when you hear the word gospel, don't think simple, basic altar call message to get someone to believe. When you hear the word gospel, don't merely think a few simple distilled truths boiled down to get three-year-olds to ask Jesus into their heart. No, when you hear the word gospel, you need to think all that God has done in his Son to save sinners from destruction. You understand the gospel is a vault of treasure. All the riches of redemption bought with the blood of the Son. And here in chapter 1, verse 1, is the door to get into the vault. No. It's a button. One single button on the keypad of the door to get you into the vault. And yet even the buttons are made with gold. And so look at verse 1. Paul, a slave of Christ Jesus, called as an apostle, having been set apart for the gospel of God. And there they are, Paul's credentials. Why this church should listen to him. Why this church should read this letter, and not even just read this letter, but get this, read this letter as canonical scripture. Because he's writing Bible, you know. He's composing scripture equal to Genesis, on par with the Psalms, on the same level with the prophets. And yet you see there that his credentials that he flashes before them are not particularly flashy, are they? In fact, what makes each of these things so distinct is how passive they are. Right? Paul is a slave owned by another. Paul is an apostle called by another. And even the verb there, set apart, even that is in the passive voice. He was set apart for the gospel of God by the will of another. And so you can see here that the first impressions Paul gives to the Romans is that he, like everybody else on a planet, is just a man under divine authority. And he gives three credentials here in verse 1. Three credentials, and yet, I can't even get past the name Paul without stopping. I mean, how can we understand Romans if we don't understand Paul? How can we understand the heartbeat of this man if we don't know a thing about him, and yet we do know about Paul, don't we? He was the persecutor turned preacher, the enemy turned evangelist, the one who was most opposed to the gospel, who in a single day became the greatest advocate for the gospel. And all the titles with which to describe himself, number one at the top of the list, is that he is a slave of Christ Jesus. He is a slave, he says. And maybe your version says servant or bondservant, but the Greek word there is doulos, and it only means slave, and it always means slave. We might not like that title of slave to describe a Christian, but you have to understand, there is not a single thing demeaning about it. There isn't. A slave is a title of incredible glory. Think about it. If you are a slave owned and bought and loved by Jesus Christ, Why then would you stoop to become a king? And consider for a moment the massive implications contained in that title, a slave of Christ, which if you are a Christian, that is exactly what you are. Five implications of our title as slave. Number one, to be a slave of Christ points to nothing less than our very redemption. We were bought and we were purchased and we were paid for by Jesus Christ. To be a slave of Jesus Christ who paid for us. Number three, to be a slave means that we are under the divine and sovereign authority of Jesus, of the Messiah. Our life is not our own. Our lives belong to Him. We are owned, we are ruled, we are possessed, and of course we are loved with sovereign love by our King and Redeemer. Number four, to be a slave means that we owe to Christ unquestioned allegiance and absolute obedience, right? And number five, if of Christ is a beautiful paradox, isn't it? Christ is the greatest benediction imaginable. Not only is He a kind and gracious Lord, but He is also the God of the universe. His character is perfect. His love is infinite. His power is matchless. His wisdom unsearchable. And His goodness is beyond compare. He is exactly right. My question for you is this your understanding of Christianity? Is this what you understand also about the Christian life? That you are bought with a price and that you are not your own. That you belong both body and soul, life and death to Jesus Christ, who with His precious blood fully paid for your sins and freed you. Verse 1, not only is Paul a slave of Christ, but notice he is a called apostle. Called as an apostle. And again, you can hear the passive voice there, can't you? Being an apostle was not originally his idea. He didn't turn in an application for the office of apostle. No, he was called and commissioned by the will of another, namely Jesus Christ Himself. Listen to what Christ said to him at his conversion. This is from Acts 26. Christ said to Paul, "Arise and stand on your feet, Paul. For this reason I appeared to you, to appoint you. I have appointed you a servant and witness of the things which you have seen and the things I will show to you. I am sending you to open their eyes that they might turn from darkness to light, from the dominion of Satan to God, and to receive forgiveness of sins and an inheritance of those who have been sanctified by faith in me. I have called you, Paul, and your life belongs to me." And you can see here that he was called by the will of God not only to salvation, but also to a mission. And in particular, to the office of apostle. And you know that word apostle literally means a sent one sent with the very authority of the one who sent him. That word apostle was originally used in seafaring expeditions. It was used in military expeditions. Here is one sent by the king who represents the king and speaks for the king and claims the land as his dominion. This land belongs to my king. It is his. He owns it. And that's exactly what the apostles did, didn't they? They were sent by the king into the darkness. The apostles ventured into hostile lands. They called rebel soldiers to repentance, to swear allegiance to the king instead of the prince of darkness, to join the kingdom of light instead of the reign of terror. You understand, the apostles were scripture-writing, church-planting, gospel-proclaiming, miracle-working ambassadors and representatives of the Lord Jesus Christ. And you know this, but apostles aren't a thing anymore. They no longer exist. They have died. They no longer exist. They are not a thing. And yet, you have to understand, is that we too, like them, represent the Lord Jesus Christ. Don't we? We have what I call a derived apostolicity. I think I made that word up. I made up one word in my life, and there it is, apostolicity. We are apostle-like in the sense that we also are ambassadors. You understand, we, like them, are saved and sent into the darkness, going behind enemy lines, calling ruined sinners to be saved. Church, you have to understand, you have to understand that to be saved is to be sent. To be redeemed by Christ is to be recruited by Christ. When you were called and awakened by sovereign grace, you were in that moment summoned and then called to proclaim that grace. Not that you got to be a missionary, but you do got to think like one. Missionaries, they leave and they go because they feel the implications of the gospel they possess, don't they? I mean, if this is really true, and if this has the power to save sinners from destruction, and it is and does, then how could we not look on poor sinners with pity? Even if with trembling hands and quivering lips and our hearts pounding in our chest, how could we not proclaim to sinners the summons of the King? And speaking of that summons, credential number three. End of verse 1. Paul's a slave of Christ. He's an apostle by the will of God. Number 3, he is set apart for the gospel of God. And there it is again, the passive voice. Do you hear it? He was set apart for the gospel of God by the will of another. And here's the thing, even the tense of the verb implies that the choice to make him set apart for the gospel happened at some time in the past and maybe even before he was born, which is exactly what happened. It's like when God told Jeremiah, before I formed you in the womb, I appointed you to be a prophet to the nations. It's exactly the same for Paul. The mission of his life had been decreed before his life began. And it was the publication and the propagation and the proclamation of the gospel. You understand? He didn't have a choice in this. I mean, don't get me wrong. This is what he wanted to do. There was nothing else in life that he would rather do than this. But you understand what this was a calling, a divine and sovereign call decreed by God. And yet, meaning what? What is the gospel of God for which he was set apart? What is that? And what you have to understand about the gospel is that it is three things. The gospel is a message, it is a plan, and it is a person. The gospel is a message, it is a plan, and it is a person. The gospel is a message. In fact, it is a life-giving, soul-saving message about the God who became man for us and for our salvation. Is that not true? See, the gospel is the news. It is the good news that although God does not need us and is in fact estranged from us because of our God-belittling sins, he has made a way through his Son for us to drink at the river of his delights. That is the message. And yet the gospel is also a plan, isn't it? It's a plan, a sovereign plan of redemption unfolding in history. Put it like this, the gospel is the story of God's pursuit of our highest joy in him at the cost of his Son's life. That is the plan. And number three, the gospel is a person. The gospel is a person. You see, God himself is the gospel. In other words, getting to God as our highest treasure forever is the good news of the gospel that makes the gospel good news. You understand, the gospel isn't a way merely to get people to heaven. The gospel is a way to get people to God, that he would be the treasure and the prize. That he would be the fountain of life to the soul. And I think this raises the question, is this your understanding of the gospel? Is this what you believe, that Christ didn't die just to get your sins forgiven? That he didn't die just to keep you out of hell. He didn't die even to get you to heaven. No, Christ died. The goal of the cross was to get you to God. That he would be the treasure and the prize. 1 Peter 3:18. For Christ died for sins once for all. The righteous for the unrighteous. Why? That he might bring you to God. And so, loaded question of the day. If you could get to heaven, and you could get to the kingdom, and you could have all eternal pleasures and delights forever, but God were not there, could you still be happy? Could you still be happy in the kingdom if God were not there? And there are millions of people who sit in church today who would say, yes, I could still be happy in the kingdom if God were not there, which says something absolutely tragic about their souls. John Piper gives this sober warning. Listen carefully. He says, Christ did not die to forgive sinners who go on treasuring anything above seeing and savoring God. And people who would be happy in heaven if God were not there will not be there. The gospel is not a way to get people to heaven. It is a way to get people to God. If we don't want God above all things, then very simply, we have not been converted by the gospel.
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3: Welcome back to Seculo. Will Haynes here, joined in studio by Jordan Seculo. Let's go ahead and take a phone call because we're talking about the Secretary of Transportation's announcement this morning that they are shuttering 270 driving schools that issue or give the training and certification to be able to get a commercial driver's license, as well as a bust in the Yuma sector of Arizona that led to the arrest of 95 illegal alien truck drivers earlier this month. We are blessed here at Seculo to have a very strong audience of truck drivers. They're the backbone of this country, and we love it when they call in. And we have Barry calling from Montana on line five, who is has been a truck driver for 20 years. Barry, you're on Seculo.
4: Barry from Montana, been in the trucking industry for over 36 years, self-employed, but the law that Mr. Duffy is talking about has been in effect since July of 1937. But I run a lot on the I-90 corridor from Billings, Montana to Ritzville, Washington. And in the wintertime, just the quality of drivers are not there. A lot of them are, you can tell, are foreigners. Big thing in the wintertime is the slick roads. We have about five or six passes that run over. And the issue that we do have is that they do not put chains on when chains are required. From about September to May, it's a state law to have chains. And then in the state of Montana, the motor carrier service enforcement are always apprehensive to pull over the foreign drivers because they don't speak English. And a lot of us that have been doing this for a long time just are against that. They should be targeting them because it is a law.
3: And Barry, I want to say thank you for what you do. Because it is, as I've said and Jordan has said, the backbone of this country. Our economy runs because of people like you that do this job. And I'm sure it's frustrating. One, when you see, especially as it varies from state to state, selective enforcement, especially if you go to a blue state that may be not wanting to seem like they're targeting someone or something of that nature.
6: Or the schools that they know right. are being, you know, frequented by people who may not be of U.S. naturalized, so they don't want to check their whether or not they are legal or not, and so they put them in positions where they can do a great harm. I mean, the ability to just be able to read road signs and those road signs that may have new alerts, you know, electronic road signs that say, hey, you know, don't go any further, or you need to stop here, put this kind of tire on, put this around before, no passage, and you go right by them because you can't read the language that's in front of you. I mean, you see the dangers that this causes, not just to the drivers, not just to the, of course, whatever you're carrying as well, the commercial loss, but then to other people on the roads, other Americans, and then you get these numbers and you realize why there's so many of those law firms out there that exist solely on 18-wheeler accidents.
3: That's right. Barry, thank you so much for calling, and thank you for what you do for this country. If you want to call, if you want to talk about this or any of the other topics that we've covered thus far, 1-800-684-3110 to be on the air. Kevin, we will get to you probably in the next segment. But once again, 1-800-684-3110 to talk to us on air, and we'll be taking your phone calls on this. But if you heard the previous segment with CeCe about the update on Pastor Saw, we also have a lot of other work going on today as well. We have Supreme Court filings that are coming up in just a few short days to defend former Trump attorney John Eastman from disbarment by the political left. We have another Supreme Court filing defending voter ID laws and election integrity. A lot of that goes hand in hand with what we're talking about today because of selective enforcement. You can double your impact today. Go to aclj.org/impact. 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
3: Welcome back to Seculo. As we've mentioned, this is our final day of our Impact Match. So if you can, if you feel called to, support the work of the ACLJ at aclj.org/impact. We're going to get to some phone calls here in this segment, and then we're going to also show you a special encore video presentation in the final segment of one of our cases that is still ongoing. You saw it maybe last week in the back-to-school week, but I know it's one, a lot of people are still going back to school, and I like to call it constitutional crisis season. Yeah. As people go back to school, because new school boards, new administrations, what do they like to do right off the bat? They like to try to silence students' freedom of speech, freedom of religion, right off the bat. But let's go ahead and go to Kevin calling from Michigan on line two. Kevin, you're on Seculo.
13: Hi, I'm Kevin from Michigan, and I just want to tell you I'm thankful for all the work you do, and I support you every week.
3: Thank you.
26: Thank you.
13: And I just want to comment about I got my CDL 16 years ago, and it took me 3 months to get it while I was still working at another job. And the initial cost was $6,000, but the state of Michigan paid the biggest part of it for $1,000. And I had to be certified, tested by the state examiner just to get my CDL license. And I do a lot of East Coast runs, and I do all the states in the United States. And I witnessed yesterday a couple of guys just getting a simple oil change, and they had to have an interpreter. They couldn't understand English in that. So it's pretty scary out here.
6: Not only is it scary, Kevin, it's illegal. So, I mean, we know, Will, you were just talking about that. the law is in place, and Sean Duffy was talking about that. This isn't a law from the Trump administration. This is the law that goes back, what, to the 1960s. You have to be able to speak English to obtain a CDL. So you have to have English proficiency. So that means, again, if you're going to have a CDL, commercial driver's license, driving an 18-wheeler, you should know enough English and be proficient enough to be able to read all road signs, read the language, and also speak. So if that you need an oil change, you can communicate that without an interpreter, or else you are violating at that moment federal law.
3: Well, and as Kevin brings up, it's a situation that it's not that there's a law problem that we need Congress to get in there and make new legislation.
6: Someone's not enforcing it.
3: It's that there's selective enforcement. Now, we know that there's prosecutorial discretion. There's states have only so many resources, so therefore they have to be able to put an effort one place or the other. Here's the problem, is that what we saw during the 4 years of the Biden administration, prosecutorial discretion, whether it be from the states or from the DOJ, it seemed that always things that kept Americans safe, they decided, let's not handle that.
6: Right.
3: Things that were targeting conservatives, you know, you're a pro-life protester,
6: right,
3: and you defend your child, we're going to send the FBI and kick your door in and arrest you. We're going to take you to trial. Their selective prosecution only seemed to go with a political agenda. So they didn't care about keeping Americans safe, Jordan. They only cared about what made them look better to their voting base.
6: Right. So you ignore these kind of massive operations that have to be put in place. Because I think, again, it'd be very hard to go one off on all these different people that have gotten these CDLs inappropriately, whether they're illegal immigrants, don't speak the language, or they receive them from a facility that didn't have the right licensing space to do these tests, and they had unlicensed instructors in 160 of them. Is that you've got to do the big bust, like what the Transportation Department did. You've got to go through and find the 110 driving schools, and then the 160, the 110 that were granting licenses to illegal immigrants, the 160 that had no business granting licenses whatsoever because they didn't have licensed instructors or the right facilities, and then these multi-agency operations. So you have to go in large-scale dedication to kind of put it all together at one time. So you're not, you know, picking one off here, one off here, one off here is going to be very difficult. But if you can find a list of 95 illegal alien truck drivers, that's a lot easier to track down. That's also, especially when you have a multi-agency law enforcement provision. When you know that there is 160 of these trucking schools or 110 who will provide them to illegal aliens, you get the list of who they've provided them to. This is not some secret if you have a CDL. It's not some privacy issue. And then you go through and you find out through that list who doesn't have citizenship in the United States. And then you go through and say, who doesn't have a green card? Okay. So who's here illegally? Let's go find them. And again, it makes it easier for law enforcement. When you totally ignore the situation, it just gets worse and worse and worse. And what you don't want it to get to is so bad that it's almost impossible to get your hands around. And that's where, like, illegal immigration, we still have that debate. Can you really deport as many people as we estimate here are here illegally? And we have been having that discussion on cable news and regular broadcast news since about as long as I've been in politics. Has been, how can we handle this anyways? We just got to have mass amnesty for everybody, as long as we should just try to find the criminals. Of course, you start with the criminals. You start with the worst actors. And that's where you want law enforcement to go. But you still realize that everybody else is also a criminal if you're here illegally.
3: Let's go ahead and take Guy from Kentucky on line three, because I think it's really interesting what he's going to bring up, especially coupled with what we saw from the Secretary of Transportation. Guy, you're on Seculo. Go ahead.
5: Hey, my point is, and a lot of people overlook this part, safety is an absolute factor, okay? Right. But a lot of people do not realize is who's financing these people, okay? They're coming over here. They're illegal aliens, most of them. Who's paying? An American has to get a student loan to go to one of these schools. They're getting out of these schools. Who's paying for it? What big corporations are funding this so they can put two and three drivers in a truck, run this truck up and down the interstate 24 hours a day? Safety, maintenance becomes an issue, but it drives down the rates. I've been an owner-operator for 32 years. I cannot compete against someone who is living literally. That is their home. They are over here in this country. They live in this truck. They run it up and down 24 hours a day at a minimum amount of money. We as American truckers, we cannot compete with that because they're doing it for pennies on the dollar, and it's hard to compete against that, guys.
3: Yeah, I hear you, and you know what? I think when you see the Secretary of Transportation say things like, hey, get ready, this is just the beginning, he put that on X, I think they are probably looking at that crackdown side as well, because I also think when you hear what our previous caller from Michigan talked about, in many of these states, they have incentive programs, they have grant programs to help you pay for the cost of that training. And I think what you may find, if you start to pull back the layers of the onion here, is that states like California, states like New York, the ones that seem to be the worst offenders, maybe have very loose controls over where their taxpayer dollars are going to help assist people get through these programs. And so what do you see? You see a lot of these schools pop up that are just pushing people through the system so they can get the money from the state. It's the same issue that we saw with the fraud in the daycare in Minnesota and in the assisted living facilities and hospice care in California. I have a feeling that's where this is going to lead. So we're going to keep following it. Maybe it's something we file a FOIA on. Maybe it's something we get into as well to see if the same fraud that's happening in these daycare centers and that's happening in these hospice care centers where the federal government and the state governments are giving them millions and millions of dollars to try and prop up the industry and help people. There's a lot of bad actors that just want to take the American taxpayer dollar. Guy, thank you for calling. Jordan, I think we should try to get to one more call before the end of this segment. Let's go to Bob calling from Ohio on line one. Bob, you're on Seculo.
14: Well, thank you very much for taking your call, and thank you very much for everything you do for everybody.
3: Thank you.
14: My story, and I cannot verify when it was. I'm an owner-operator, been an owner-operator for almost 20 years. When I was running New Jersey all the time, there was a DOT inspection at the bottom of the New Jersey Turnpike. He pulled over a container hauler that was hauling hazmat. Now, by federal law, if you haul hazmat, you are required to speak proficient English.
3: Right.
14: And this guy had no English to it. He was using his phone to basically have dialect with the officer. He did, but he couldn't understand, you know, the guy, the officer needed to see the paperwork and everything else. Well, he put him out of service, wrote him a ticket. He went to court, and when I followed up on the story, the judge let him off.
3: Yeah. Well,
14: said, Bob, that the cop was not in the right.
3: I think that's what we're going to find out, is that how much of this was stories like that, but also the fact that it seems like it became a cottage industry for fraud, ripe for fraud. There's a demand for people to do the job. And as we had a previous caller say, they're paying them pennies on the dollar. So there's it's right.
6: You get three guys running one truck 24 hours a day for the same price as one American or green card holder that can actually speak English, especially, for goodness sakes, they're driving hazmat materials down our interstates.
3: Folks, this is the final day of our impact match. When we get back, we're going to show you some of the work we have ongoing as we fight for students in states like Washington State. But you have the opportunity to stand with the work that we do and fight for Americans' constitutional rights. Go to aclj.org/impact. 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
15: 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The attacks on our constitutionally protected rights persist. Countless unborn babies remain in jeopardy. 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

0: the ACLJ, whether it be Pastor Saw, whether it be the FOIA work that we do here. But we also had last week back to school week, because a large portion of the work the ACLJ does is fight for students. 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So I want to run this for you again in case you missed it, because it's an important story and it's ongoing work that you can make an impact on right now. 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
1: It's back to school week. Backpacks, first day photos, that nervous excitement every family knows. But for one Christian family in Washington State, this past year ended with a fight for something much more basic: their child's right to hold on to their faith inside a public school. At the ACLJ, we've spent decades defending the First Amendment rights of students, the right to pray, to speak, and to live out their faith without leaving it at the schoolhouse door. Our client's story is one of the clearest examples we've seen of what happens when a school forgets that.
2: I usually just pass out these gospel tracts. It's kind of like these little booklets that share about Jesus.
3: Several years ago, I represented a little girl who was simply trying to share the gospel with her classmates. And those school administrators decided it was appropriate to open her backpack and pull out her Christian tracts, confiscating them. Fast forward 5 years later, she's now a sixth grader at the middle school. And she was sitting in her math class like everyone else when she gets pulled out by the vice principal and told that she has to stop talking about Christianity with her classmates and that she cannot pass out her Christian tracts anymore.
2: They just pulled me out and said, "Oh, you can't pass out gospel tracts." And I'm like, "Why?" Because in school, you're allowed to share like any kind of belief, like any kind of like religious, political beliefs. But for Christianity, you just have to be quiet about it. And I'm like, that's not really that fair.
3: She came home from school and the first thing she told her parents is that we need to call the ACLJ because I need to talk to Christy. So we sent a demand letter, and yet again, this district gave us exactly what we asked for and a total apology that this will never happen again. But that's not the end of the story. We got a call again from that very student that she just got out of an assembly where she had to sit crying the entire time on something that was violating her religious beliefs.
2: And I sat in the bleachers crying for the rest of the assembly. And then after the assembly, I went to my BFF and I hugged her and cried.
3: No other school would have a child saying, "I'm not comfortable with this," and tell her, "I'm sorry, you don't have any other options. You have to stay there and you're going to stay there crying."
1: What this child went through wasn't a one-time misunderstanding. This was the third time her school crossed the line of her faith. That's why the ACLJ stepped in. We already sent this district three demand letters, three chances to correct the course. They took none of the chances, so we took them to federal court.
3: We are ready and gearing up for one of the biggest fights of the ACLJ's life, because this is not just about what happened at this assembly. This is a long-standing precedent this school has set, that her as a Christian will be targeted because of her faith.
4: For them to push our daughter into something that, and she was already in tears, so, and just tell her, "You don't have a choice." We felt that was very disrespectful, and it was very harmful to our daughter.
3: Schools cannot force children to sit through material that is in violation of their religious beliefs. In fact, in Mahmoud, the court held that the school is required to give advance notice to parents and allow them to opt out if there is any material that the parent has said would in some way violate their religious beliefs.
1: She shouldn't have had to fight this hard just to hold on to her faith in a public school. And unfortunately, she's not the only one. This back to school week, the ACLJ is standing with students and families across the country who've been told the same thing a teacher told our client, that they have no choice. But that's not true. And we're making sure school boards and administrators know that. And for this student, and for every other student like her, the ACLJ is here.
2: I know that Jesus loves everybody in my school, even the people who bullied me, even the people who tried to stop me from learning, from telling people about Jesus. He loves everybody.
3: By her standing up and being willing to send these demand letters and fight with a lawsuit, she's standing up for all children across this country, because there will be precedent set after this case.
1: The ACLJ isn't backing down. because this can happen to our client. It can happen.

0: to any student, in any classroom, in any state, including your child or grandchild. That's exactly why we fight these cases, and at no cost to the families we represent. Help us defend the religious freedoms of this student and countless others like her at aclj.org/school.
1: As you see there, that is something we ran last week in our Back to School Week. And I think it's important, especially as we close out this impact drive, to show you real clients of the ACLJ. Because you may listen to this broadcast, you may see Jordan or any of the other attorneys and think they're the heroes of this story. In reality, when we say support the work of the ACLJ, it is standing with the real hero of the story, that little girl in Washington, the one who has the courage of all the other things going on in elementary school to just want to talk to her friends about Jesus. And when she's told no over and over again, knows there's something wrong about that. And she's also knows that she has people that will stand with her, not just our great attorneys, right, but the members of the ACLJ that can double their impact today.
2: So you have to have multiple heroes here. And what you do is you've got, of course, I start with the donors who make our work possible, right? So how are you a hero? Well, that family is likely not going to be able to afford a major attorney to take on a school district. Okay. That's a big legal challenge that a lot of attorneys in the local community aren't going to want to touch. And if they do, they want to charge a lot of money or some kind of big retainer. And so you are a hero because this family can come to the ACLJ and know that it's not going to cost them a thing to stand up for their First Amendment rights. But that little girl is the next hero because she has to be the one that goes into the school on her own voluntarily. And after three times of being told no, she goes to her parents. Her parents are also heroes because they say, you know what, let's not back down. You got a lot of people say, let's not make waves, you know, in this age and time, especially if we're talking about being a Christian. No, they go to the ACLJ. So it takes all those heroes for our team to be able to do that work. So it takes you, the donor. It takes her doing that at school, exercising her constitutional rights, and her and brave enough also to be able to communicate that to her parents about what's happening at the school, and the parents know to contact the ACLJ. And because of you, starting right off the bat, they know it's not going to cost them money to fight, as Christy said in that interview, a major legal battle. And Will, that's why this is such an important time to support the work of the ACLJ. ACLJ.org/impact. Double your donation, Will. People have got to do it today. This is it.
1: That's right. We have a midnight deadline. 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
12: You know why you exist? 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
13: 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Welcome to Focus on the Family with Jim Daly. I'm John Fuller.
11: You know, John, Steve Farrar had so much wisdom to share in his almost 50 years of ministry. And as I've said before, I am so grateful that much of that wisdom was recorded in some form or fashion. Today, Steve will explain how each one of us can embrace God's purpose for our lives and live it out. And he'll close his message with some great advice specifically for teens and young adults. 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
12: Well, as we begin, I'd like to ask you a question. And it's a very simple question, but it's a profound question in some senses. The question is, why are you here? When I ask the question, why are you here, what I'm really asking you is, why do you exist? Why are you alive? Why are you walking the earth now and not 300 years ago or 300 years in the future? Why are you alive? Why do you exist? Is that just the result of the Darwinian hypothesis of time and chance coming together and here you are? No. You're here for a reason. You're here for a purpose. Why am I here? Why do I exist? Is a question we ask throughout life. And in Psalm 139, David is going to answer the question, why am I here? The first 12 verses are about God. If you want to know why you're alive and why you exist, you don't start with yourself. You start with God. If you don't start with God, you'll never figure out why you're on the earth. You'll never figure out your purpose. You'll never figure out your meaning. So what does he say about God? Verse 1, he says, "Oh Lord, you have searched me and known me. You got me wired. You know everything about me. You know when I sit down. You know when I rise up. You understand my thought from afar." He says, "You scrutinize my path and my lying down. You're intimately acquainted with all my ways." So all your little quirks, all your little idiosyncrasies, so he knows all about them. And he's still for you and he still loves you. He's still on your team. He's not against you. This is amazing. Verse 4. "Even before there was a word in my tongue, behold, Lord, you know it all. Every word you'll ever utter for the rest of your life until the moment of you die, God already knows what you're going to say and the intonation with which you will say it. He knows it now. He knows all things." He goes on and he says, verse 5, "You've enclosed me behind and before." He says, "You've laid your hand on me. Such knowledge is too wonderful me. It is too high. I cannot attain to it. Where can I go from your spirit? Where can I flee from your presence? If I go to heaven, you're there. If I make my bed in Sheol, behold, you are there. If I take the wings of the dawn," what's the speed of light? 186,000 miles per second? That's moving. And then in 13, he answers the question, why do I exist? See, now you can deal with the question because you started with God. Verse 13, "You form my inward parts. You wove me in my mother's womb. I'll give thanks to you, for I'm fearfully and wonderfully made. Wonderful are your works. My soul knows it very well." He's not on an ego trip. He's just saying, God, you put me together. You formed my inward parts. You wove me. You put me together. Let me ask you something. Why are you tall? Why are you short? Why are you white or black or Hispanic or Asian?